0: Life can be messy, but you don't have to figure it out alone.
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3: Person to 11 in less than 2 years, thanks to the vision and the generosity of Mrs. Mockler. So that's what we do. We think deeply about how we can bring our theology and our biblical theology specifically into the public square.
4: Ken, one of the things I so appreciate about you, you know, there's that saying where some people may be playing chess while others are playing checkers in a specific game that might be played. That's how I, you didn't say it, but of course it comes with, and that's all, bring it up, all your background in the corporate world. It's like you've lived multiple careers and you're still young and vibrant and innovative. And this vision to bring in fellows, to expand the opportunities, the breadth and depth of what you're doing at the Mockler Center is just fascinating. The book, Sabbath as Resilience. Who, Ken Barnes, who is your book written for?
3: Well, that's a great question. And the best way to answer that is to explain to you how the project happened. The Mockler Center has never had a group book before. We've all written books. I've written books. I spoke on your show about redeeming capitalism. Dr. Ridenour has written books. Peter Heslam's written. Everybody who contributed have all written books, but never a team effort to look at one issue from these different perspectives. And the way it happened was we were sitting around really at one of our first meetings as this new big group of fellows. And we asked the question, we want to scratch where people itch, so where are people itching? And one of the things that came out was people were really screaming for help. The stress and the pressures of the economic realities, the healthcare realities, the political realities, all of the things that occupy our headspace and the news every single day. And the question was, what does the church have to say to people who are feeling stress? So while it's written clearly from a Judeo-Christian perspective, anything about Sabbath must be, it's actually a universal gift that God has given to all of creation that all of creation has ignored for most of human history. So it, for everybody out there, Danny, believer or non-believer, searcher or not, to accept this free gift from God that is truly an antidote to those stressors that are really causing mental health issues, emotional health issues, and spiritual health issues all over the world.
4: It's like a best-kept secret, and yet it's just staring at us, inviting us. Ken, in what ways are the Sabbath a resourcing for work rather than rest from work?
3: Well, you know, the very preface to the book, written by, or the foreword rather to the book, written by a dear friend of mine, Dr. Peter Heslam. He and I were colleagues in Oxford. He's now in Cambridge. We forgive him for that. The chapter he writes talks about the fact that if you look at the creation narrative, human beings are created on the sixth day. And the very first thing they do is Sabbath. It is only after the Sabbath that they fulfill their commission to work, right? To subdue, to bring creation under their control for the purpose of human flourishing and to glorify God. So instead of resting from work, actually the biblical model for human

0: humankind is to work from rest. Without the Sabbath, we are not properly equipped to work.
1: Let's go deeper here. Ken, why is rest at the center of the gospel?
0: Well, you know, it's even more than rest. It's funny. I think one of the reasons why people have misunderstood the Sabbath, even in Jesus' time, they misunderstood it, which is why he corrected their misunderstanding, which I'll get to later, is because the word Sabbath actually doesn't mean rest. The word in Hebrew for rest is noach, and the word Sabbath means to stop, to cease. So the purpose of ceasing is actually to emulate God in the way God worked, because we are created in the image of God, who is the worker par excellence, as my dear friend James Francis used to say. So every single day of creation ends with a little mini Sabbath. It says that God does something, then he stops, he looks, he reflects, he passes judgment, is it or isn't it good? And then he proceeds. And then we have the big Sabbath at the end of all 6 days. So all we're doing when we say that we need to stop regularly in the course of our human work is to say that we are to never stop emulating the God who created us in his image.
1: It seems like we've got it backwards, as you were saying earlier, the work-rest balance. But there's a rest that precedes the work, and that's the order that you're saying God himself operates from, and we, as made in his image, ought to do the same.
0: That's exactly right. So if you think about the rhythm of the religious ordinance of Sabbath, and Sabbath is bigger than just the religious ordinance, it's actually a prism through which we view all of our economic activity. But if you just think of the rhythm of the Sabbath as it's presented in the creation narratives and as it's installed into the rhythm of first the Hebrew people and then the people of the New Covenant, Christianity, is that you stop on the first day of the week, Sunday. That's what Christians do. It's the first day of the week. And what do? We make sure we're right with God. We get our priorities right. That's the first thing. And after we've got our priorities right, and we're in tune with what we believe God is calling us to do, then we leave those doors and we go out and we do it in the culture, in the world, amongst non-believers. And the beauty of Sabbath is that God gives that command to everyone. Even in Deuteronomy, even in Exodus, it's given to everyone, even the animals, the sojourners in your midst. Everyone is to participate in Sabbath. Because here's what happens if we don't have Sabbath at the center of our work life. The work becomes God. The work becomes the tyrant that controls us. We become slaves to the work. And our work is supposed to be worship.
1: You're listening to Dr. Ken Barnes. Kenneth Barnes is a co-editor of Sabbath as Resilience, Spiritual Refreshment for a Stressed Out World. He's a fellow of the Royal Society of Arts. He holds the Mockler Phillips Chair in Workplace Theology and Business Ethics at Gordon Conwell Theological Seminary. When we come back, more from Dr. Barnes, a little talk on embedded systems. What are they? How do they drive so much of economic behavior, and how does that impact us? And how does that relate to the Sabbath? He's mentioned the prism of the Sabbath and the rhythm of how we ought to live. You know, we've got it backwards, many of us, and it's a perfect time to realign, to get things straight. We've been made in the image of God. We ought to live according to His rhythm. Stay with us. We'll be back with more with Dr. Kenneth Barnes. Wandering the road of desperate life.

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1: All right, you
0: guests.
1: 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Ken, what are embedded systems? We're talking about rhythm. We're talking about God's design, we being made in God's image. But embedded systems, what are they that drive so much of our economic behavior? And why is it important to note this?
2: Well, that's a really good question. So when Redeeming Capitalism came out, we had a conference in Bretton Woods, New Hampshire, not by accident, obviously by design, because so much of modern capitalism was really formed at Bretton Woods in the 1940s. But in this conference, we brought together business leaders, religious leaders, and academic leaders, and church leaders. And we asked them to discuss where the pinch points were, what were the sources of so much stress and uncertainty and fear and anxiety. And one of the things they came up with was this notion of embedded systems, which are simply those practices and protocols that no one invents, that simply evolve over time, but are essentially designed to take away our individual agency and get us to conform to the way things are done. Now, a certain degree of embedded systems are necessary for processes to work efficiently in a business. However, a lot of the embedded systems are really just about control. It's about making people do things that they may not otherwise want to do, because someone at the top, or shareholders, or the market, or whatever it might be, is insisting that certain results happen within certain time frames, and no other consideration, including ethical considerations, can get in the way. And especially for people of faith, that causes tremendous stress, because we've seen story after story after story of some of the biggest companies in the world getting into tremendous trouble because they created a culture whereby ethics didn't matter. All that mattered was a particular number had to be hit or a particular goal had to be reached, and nothing else mattered. And when it turned out that they cut corners or they did things that were illegal or they did things that were immoral or whatever it might be, it brought the businesses down. I had a doctoral student that I mentored in Oxford who was part of the Enron crisis. And it literally destroyed his life. He lost his wife, his family, his job, his fortune, his reputation. He was a broken man when he came to Oxford. He was trying to find a new life. And there are a lot of people who every single day are victims of these embedded systems. Now, just being cognizant of them is half the battle, because it reminds you that you have agency. And one of the ways we retain our agency is by insisting that Sabbath is not negotiable.
1: You're making a strong, strong case. And a point that is undeniable. Well, if we're really going to be serious about the plight that we find ourselves in and what we will do about that. So, Christians in the marketplace, will you go further and explain, based on these embedded systems, what do they face and what do they need?
2: So they face a lot of things. The most important issue, in my opinion, for Christians in the marketplace when they feel themselves sort of ethically compromised is to avoid what's known as a moral crisis, which is where they make a moral decision which they can never resolve internally. It haunts them forever. And what Christians in the marketplace, or any person of goodwill in the marketplace who finds themselves under pressure to do something that they believe is morally repugnant, has got to have the courage to stand up and say, no, I will not do that, even if it costs me economically or costs me my job. Because at the end of the day, as Jesus said, what good is it for a person to gain the whole world and lose their soul? So very often, these are soul-destroying things. I experienced it in my own business career when I was working at a very high level in a very big company. And I was asked to do something that was perfectly legal, but that I found morally repugnant. And I came home and said to my wife, this is soul-destroying. So I know what it's like to be in that position. And it's very, very difficult, but it's liberating beyond belief when you take that moral stand and you say, wait a minute, I'm not going to participate in that. The other thing they face, which they have to be aware of, is there are tools that people in positions of power in organizations will use to try to control behavior. And one of them is asymmetric information. In other words, they will only share with you just enough to leave you in the dark that you somehow feel you aren't morally responsible for the finished product. Or very often there are cliques of power in an organization and they exclude people of conscience in the workplace. All of these rather sinister things happen that people of conscience in the workplace feel like it's keeping them down in terms of their rise up the corporate ladder, but in fact, it's destroying much more than their careers. It's really destroying their well-being. So we say, have the courage to let those things go and be willing to take a stand to say, I will not do things that violate my conscience. Now, think about it. If you're not practicing Sabbath and you're not going to the well a minimum of once a week to be in the Word and to be encouraged and to have fellowship and find strength in numbers with other believers, what's the resource? Where's the resilience going to come from to stand up to those power structures? I would say you're going to be in big trouble. That's one of the reasons why God builds that into the weekly rhythm, to give us that resilience, that strength, that courage to face down those stresses of everyday economic activity.
1: Ken Barnes, you are articulating what someone today listening has been jumping and scratching and desperately trying to put their finger on. Something so disturbing within them, but they could not explain it. They might not be able to understand it, but the way that you've described it comes with experience for sure. Is there any other way? And a sanctified process to be able to understand biblically and convey a message so powerful that it brings a refreshment to the soul of someone just listening. It's like oxygen. And there's more. There's more. There's more to what you've researched. There's more to what you've lived through. there's more to the meaning that all of this derives from and develops. Ken, when we come back, let's talk more about how you frame Sabbath as resilience, how you framed it, you and your co-authors framed it in values, time, space, people, and faith. You're listening to Dr. Ken Barnes. Kenneth Barnes is a professor at Gordon-Conwell Theological Seminary. He is the chair, the Mockler Phillips Chair in Workplace Theology and Business Ethics there at Gordon-Conwell in Massachusetts. We are indeed, so blessed to have a man who speaks with such clarity and depth. The image of God, I want to follow his ways. Don't you? Can you feel the refreshment and the renewal through resilience? Stay with us. We'll be right back.

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1: 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Ken, you frame Sabbath as resilience in values, time, space, people, and faith. Say more.
2: Yeah. So if you think about, you know, that context where Jesus says to the Pharisees who have it completely wrong, they have reduced Sabbath to just this very strict religious ordinance, and they were only concerned about what you couldn't do. You can't do this, you can't do this, you can't do that. He opens their eyes because they were criticizing him for what? For healing on the Sabbath, for nourishment, right? He and his disciples eating on the Sabbath, the grain in the fields. He understood that they were missing the point, that God incorporates a mechanism for healing into the very rhythm of life from the beginning. So then he says, Sabbath was made for humanity. In other words, to give us resilience, to give us health, to give us happiness, to give us refreshment, to give us strength, not us to serve the Sabbath. We serve the God of the Sabbath, but we don't serve the Sabbath. So when we started thinking of it in those terms, we started to ask ourselves, how broad is this prism? And what examples does God give us in the scriptures? So the first one was this notion of Sabbath as reprioritization. In other words, Sabbath is an opportunity for us on a regular basis, not, you know, once every 5 years when we sit down with our financial planner or our, you know, life coach or whatever. Every week, are our actions, the things we've done in the last week and the things we've planned to do in the next week, are those things aligned with what we say we believe to be true about God and our relationship with God and our relationship with our neighbors, our values? So Professor Ridenour does a beautiful job, really, unpacking much of the thought of St. Augustine and St. Augustine's idea of disordered loves. You see, when we take the gifts God gives us and we pervert them for our pleasure instead of his glory, that is a disordered love. So whether it's the affection that a man has for a woman, which includes physical intimacy, becomes pornographic, that's a disordered love. If our desire to work and to produce and to provide through human economic activity becomes an engine for greed, that's a disordered love. So we take the Sabbath as an opportunity to stop, stop is the key word, and ask ourselves, are what we're doing, is the way we're living our lives, is that reflective of what we say is true about a God who is good, pure, kind, noble, etc.? So the Sabbath as the opportunity to reflect on our values is extremely important.
1: You go on the reprioritization, but you also talk about resistance, reimagination, renewal, and redemption. When you think about reimagination and Sabbath, where does that take you?
2: Well, you know, Professor Karen Martin, dear colleague of mine from Australia, and by the way, this book was written by people in Europe, America, Australia, etc. She was tasked with explaining in a way that people would understand, and through her experience as a writer, that's what she does, how can we align the use of the physical world around us, the use of space, with God's creation, with God's intent for our use of space, how we treat the environment around us. What is sacred space? How much space do we need to call our own? And is any of it really ever our own? Or are we just stewards of what God has provided? And what happens when you think of it in that way, and she does a beautiful job, by the way, bringing in, Lord of the Rings imagery into her chapter. It's a wonderful chapter. You start realizing that all space is sacred. At least it's supposed to be. And what happens in this economically driven world that we live in, there are forces out there who want to encroach on our sacred space. During COVID, this was very obvious. You may remember there were pictures of, you know, people who were working from their bedrooms doing podcasts, for instance, and their children barge in and it becomes a big ruckus and a big scene. The children were actually right, because they should have treated their parents' bedroom as a place where they're allowed to go, because it's an important part of their home, and work had intruded on the bedroom. And so if we start becoming precious about the physical environment around us, it frees us to see it all as sacred. And that just changes the way we look at the scenery as we drive our cars. It changes the way we pray. It changes the way we walk down the street with our partner and discuss the little things in life. It just enjoying this canopy of God's grace in a special way. If you don't have Sabbath, you will not do that. It just doesn't fit into the economically driven, if space is not utility, it's not being used properly. Scripture gives us a different understanding of the value of God's creation.
1: We're talking about a realignment in so many ways. You talk about renewal or reaffirming God's covenants. You talk about that in your book, Sabbath as Resilience. How does Sabbath as renewal reaffirm God's covenants?
2: At the end of the day, the whole Sabbath as renewal chapter is about the fact that we were created to live in relationship with God, with each other, and with creation. And what has happened, again, in the, you know, or under the guise of economic efficiency, is that we do business now, we conduct ourselves transactionally instead of relationally. And what happens then is people become objects, and people should never become objects, because every human being is an image bearer of God. So by stopping and asking the question, how are we doing with our relationships, is critically important. You know, people shouldn't have to ask the question, is there room for God in my life? God should be the center of our lives. But if you don't have the discipline of Sabbath to constantly renew your relationship with God through worship and prayer and fellowship, God will get pushed out to the edges until God is pushed out totally. So Sabbath is the opportunity to renew our friendships, our marriages, our business relationships, our neighborhoods, our schools, and our churches. Sabbath as renewal is fundamental.
1: 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He is a co-editor of a book written by numerous authors, scholars from the United States, UK, Australia, about the Sabbath. Sabbath as resilience. When we come back in our final segment, Dr. Barnes will talk to us about even more practical things. He has a chapter called A View from the Pew. We'll talk a little bit more about that and to see, well, in what ways do the principles that are being shared today relate with your life? What are you able to apply today? More from Dr. Kenneth Barnes from the Mockler Center at Gordon-Conwell. More when we come back. Dear friend, are you feeling the stress of modern life? Is that you? I mean, economic uncertainty, political, socio-political stress, technology that moves so quickly, you can barely grasp it, and at the same time, you fear it. What to do? How important is resilience? More from Dr. Kenneth Barnes when we come back.

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1: You can find out more about the Mockler Center, Dr. Ken Barnes, and his team of authors of the book Sabbath as Resilience. 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Ken, how has the writing of Sabbath as Resilience, how has that changed you?
2: Well, it's been really a wonderful opportunity to reflect deeply on this gift that I at times have been guilty of taking for granted and not appreciating. Let me give an example when I practiced this in a way that I didn't anticipate. In the chapter Sabbath as Resistance, which, by the way, was the title of a book by Walter Brueggemann, who recently passed away. Wonderful book, which influenced a lot of our thinking on this book, is about aligning our use of time with our values and with our relationship with God. And we live in an age of the tyranny of now. And some of that is driven by the technology, frankly. We are always on call. We are always at work. Well, Dr. Gant, who is a dean of a law school, is very concerned about the health and well-being of lawyers who live according to the time clock. They epitomize time is money. Well, let me tell you something. Time is money is one of the greatest heresies that the world has ever thrust upon us. The fact of the matter is, money is temporal. Time is not. Time is eternal. And we can create money, we can save money, we can spend money, but we can only spend time because it is a finite gift given to us while we're here, until we are in eternity. So time is much more precious than

0: and money. And if you make time money, you become a slave to money and time. Think about that. If you make time money, you become a slave to both money and time. Well, you know, a few years ago, I went into the hospital for a fairly routine operation, and the doctor's scalpel slipped and he almost killed me. And I ended up in a very precarious state with tubes all over, and you know, I was very close to going home. And for almost 3 weeks, I couldn't even drink a glass of water. That's how confined I was to my bed. And you know what? It was one of the most spiritually refreshing times of my life. Because all of a sudden, all I had was time. And that allowed me to spend as much time as I wanted with the Lord. So if we're going to really think about the finitude of our existence here on earth, we've got to embrace Sabbath. Because Sabbath constantly reminds us to resist those things which will cheat us of the value and the goodness of our time, and it will reduce it to money. And that is a very poor substitute for well-spent time. That's how it's probably affected me the most, letting me reflect on that reality of Sabbath as resistance.
1: When you share with us in such a personal way, other questions emerge. For example, all this time spent with God, this precious time that you had, did that in any way impact your impulse to somehow seek a certain form of justice from the surgeon letting the scalpel slip from his hand?
0: No, actually, the surgeon didn't try to kill me. And by the way, I'm not being critical of anyone if they've been a victim of malpractice or something. I'm not saying it's wrong to sue. That's not my moral judgment. But for me, I felt as though God gave me many gifts when I was in the hospital. And that for me, to sue the doctor would have not made me any better any faster. It wouldn't have made him a better surgeon. And it would be like saying to God, those gifts you gave me while I was in the hospital, that feeling of your presence, that peace that I've had that is indescribable, knowing that you were with me, it's not as important as the money. So no, I chose not to sue. And maybe that was a witness to the doctor as well. I don't know. But believe me, the gifts that God gave me in that life and death moment is immeasurable in terms of worth. So that's the way I dealt with it.
1: There is a certain compelling to hear one's story, as you have just shared. Your chapter, A View from the Pew, gives us examples. Is there anyone in particular that you feel is especially appropriate in this moment?
0: Well, if I may, the previous chapter on redemption leads into the view from the pew. The Sabbath as redemption simply means that the Sabbath is the opportunity to redeem, to reclaim all those areas of our life and work that we've allowed to be stolen from us. When we do that, it makes our church experience much more central to how we relate to time and space and relationships, etc. And here's the great irony, and it's kind of a warning. It's kind of a sting in the tail. If you don't take Sabbath, if you do not accept the gift of Sabbath rest, Sabbath stopping, Sabbath reprioritizing, your body will do it against your will. And in this chapter, we talk about people who had Sabbath thrust upon them, not unlike my situation, but a heart attack or, you know, some other event that says to you, you better check yourself before you wreck yourself, as my teenage son used to say to me when he was a teenager. Very good advice from a teenager. Check yourself before you wreck yourself. And so when you start thinking of it that way, that time when we're together in the church, in the pews, becomes multidimensional. It isn't just, you know, three hymns, a scripture reading, a sermon, you know, some prayers, and then out for coffee. It's a time of intimacy with God and with each other, reminding ourselves of why we're here. We are here to give glory to God. And if you don't have Sabbath in your life, like I said, God gets pushed all the way to the extremes until he's gone.
1: This is a warning, a loving warning, and also a guiding hand, Sabbath as resilience. Ken, when would you say is the best time for someone, and by the way, I want to make sure we spend a little time in prayer for you to pray for our dear listener. But when is the best time for someone to begin applying the teachings presented in Sabbath as Resilience?
0: The simple answer is as soon as you're cognizant of your need for Sabbath. And one of the problems is we become so wrapped up in stuff. We become wrapped up in our technology. We become wrapped up in the daily grind. We become wrapped up in burdens and finance and all the things that encroach on our lives. And we think the antidote is leisure, right? We think the antidote is, oh, if I could just have time to play around the golf or, and that's all important, by the way. There's nothing wrong with playing around the golf. We should have leisure. But actually, once you realize that you have fallen into and become victim to those embedded systems and what I would call contra rhythms from God's rhythm, soon as you become cognizant of it, that's the time to stop. That's all. That's all Sabbath is. Stop. Once you've stopped, embrace the silence. The silence is your friend. Get rid of the cacophony that is distracting you and find God in the silence. And you can do that anywhere. That's why I think when Jesus is asked by the disciples, teach us to pray, what does he say? Go into your room and shut the door and be alone with God. And we're so afraid of silence in this culture. So now is the time. Turn off this radio show when you're done. Pull the car over if you have to. And just stop and embrace the silence. And start praying and basically make a covenant with yourself that you're going to reprioritize. And you're going to treat time and space differently. That you're going to heal those relationships. And that you're going to redeem the mistakes of the past. That, to me, is the most important thing. Start the process. It's a little bit like, forgive me for the analogy, ask anyone who's a recovered alcoholic, they'll tell you day one was the most important.
1: Ken, a prayer for our listener.
0: Yep. Let's pray. Heavenly Father, you have given us this gift of Sabbath. We were not created to serve it. We were created to serve you. And you gave us the Sabbath to heal us, to give us resilience. to help us always align every aspect of our lives with you, with your word, with what you've called us to do, what you've called us to be. So, Lord, I pray for every listener. If they're feeling the stress, if they're drowned out by the cacophony, if they're enslaved to technology or any other disordered love, that today would be day one of Sabbath as resilience. I pray this in Jesus' name. Amen.
1: Amen. Ken Barnes, thank you. Thank you for being with us today, for sharing your heart and this masterpiece of work that God has allowed you and your colleagues at Mockler Center to do. Thank you so much.
0: My pleasure. God bless you. Thank you for having me.
1: 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Matthew 11:28, Jesus said, "Come to me, all you who are weary and burdened, and I will give you rest." 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Until next time, along with my producer, Chaz Ontai, social media director, Luke Yamashiro, I'm Danny Yamashiro. 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
10: You see, one of the things that you're going to find with David's mighty men and also with Jesus' disciples, they suffered with him. They're going to go through this trial and go through this difficulty, and they're going to learn from David. He's going to have an opportunity where his guys, his leaders, got an opportunity to kill Saul because Saul wants to kill him, and his guys are saying, kill him now. God's given him into your hand. Go ahead. David said, I can't lift my hand against God's anointed. God will have to deal with him. Wow, that's powerful.

Aloha kako e komo mai. Welcome to As We Gather, the Bible teaching ministry of Calvary Chapel Honolulu with Pastor Bill Stonebreaker. Today, Pastor Bill continues in Samuel, looking at 1 Samuel chapter 22.

We talked about this anger in the heart or murder in the heart. It's just interesting. You know, sometimes we want to block out really negative things and stuff, and we just want to think on positive things. And that's nice, but we don't live in that kind of world. Neither did David, neither was Saul that kind of person that was a peaceful person. And neither are sometimes leaders and politicians and those that they're striving for position and they want to stay in that power mode. It's just amazing what they will go to stay in power. And that's what we're going to see tonight with Saul. Because David is a real threat to him. God has rejected Saul because of his habitual disobedience to God. And he's chosen what Samuel the prophet said, a man that is better than you. And that's David, a man after God's own heart. Now, David is going to be a man after God's own heart as God takes him through the school of ministry. And for 10 to 12 years, he goes through a real trial. But in that trial, he's developing character. And that's what takes place in all of us when we go through trials. It develops the kind of character that is Christ-like and that the Lord can really use us in the ministry. Apart from that, we never know. You know, you never know. Unless we're tested, we can't be trusted. Because how can God trust us with something so valuable and then we lead people astray? No, he doesn't want that. We've seen that. We've seen that in the ministry. I mean, we've seen that in the public, you know, public realm as well. And so when we look at the book of Samuel, especially these parts, it really gives us great insight into great and good leadership. And then also the kind of leaders that you want to stay away from, or you want to see that it is a reality back then and even today in our day and age. So here, David is on the run from Saul, who wants to kill him. And David, he finds himself all alone. He finds himself at a place where the priests are, Nob, and he asks for some supplies, and Ahimelech, the priest, comes out and he says, David, what are you doing without your army? And Ahimelech doesn't know what's going on, and David lies to him. He says, oh, I'm on a mission for the king. And I left the men in a private place, and we need some provisions. And so he gives him provisions. He says, do you have a sword? He says, well, we have Goliath's sword. You killed him, and we have his sword behind the ephod. So he gives him the sword. And so then David leaves. And there's a fellow there by the name of Doeg, who was the chief fellow that oversaw Saul's flocks and all. And so he was there, but he was a real evil kind of guy. And David knew he was there. And David didn't do anything. He just basically lied. And he really put Ahimelech and the priests in jeopardy. And you're going to see that. And you're going to see how David feels about that and what happens here.

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3: To be possessed by the devil, but you can be oppressed by the devil. The devil can speak, and demons can speak some pretty perverse things in your mind. And that doesn't mean you're possessed. How can light and darkness can't dwell together? And so the Holy Spirit and the devil are not going to dwell in the same vessel. So if you're filled with the Holy Spirit and you're a Christian, you're not going to be possessed. You might be oppressed. And you might have problems with the enemy, especially if you move away from the Lord. If you grieve the Holy Spirit or you quench the Holy Spirit, you have to realize there are demonic forces, evil forces out there. The things that we fight against, not flesh and blood, but principalities, powers, spiritual forces in heavenly places. And when you leave the Lord, you don't stay neutral. You don't say the same. You begin to gravitate back to the old life, and the enemy can grab you and get a hold of you and pull you way back. And so Saul, he starts out pretty good. But, you know, he doesn't end up good at all because he leaves the Lord, this habitual disobedience to the Lord. But here's David on the run. He's a king in the cave, a very humbling situation. And he holds court. David holds court. His family, others who follow him, they come and he ministers to them. And you find that the mighty men, there's mighty men that follow him in a lowly cave. I think always you find that God will humble us before he might use us in a great way. Look at Jesus. Jesus was born in a stable. He wasn't born in a palace. And David here, he's in a cave and he's holding court with his family and friends and those that were gathering to him, his mighty men. Mighty men, David's king, but this isn't a real mighty place hiding out in a cave. Not a place of pride. You can't get puffed up. But God is preparing him for the palace. It's always true. God will prepare us for a higher calling, a higher position, but we have to be humbled. Humble yourself before the mighty hand of God, and he will lift you up. Now, notice you find this band of brothers, you could call them 400. 400 in distress and in debt and discontented because of Saul's leadership. Seems like we have a lot of those under the leadership that we're under now in our country. In distress and debt and discontented. But you see, that was 400, but it's going to grow to 600. There are others that are going to attach themselves to David. You find it. I wrote down a few scriptures here in chapter 23:13, chapter 25:13, chapter 27:2, and chapter 30, verse 9. You see, there are 600 now following David. And he's in a very humble place, a place of you can't pride yourself where he is, hiding out in a cave. But the Bible talks about these mighty men. And in the book of Hebrews, chapter 11, talks about those that are in the hall of faith, or those who are faithful, men and women. But it speaks about David's mighty men. And it says in Hebrews, chapter 11, verse 23, men being destitute, afflicted, ill-treated, men of whom the world was not worthy, wandering in deserts and mountains and in caves and holes in the ground. Well, those were David's men. Oh, there were others like them. But I think it's a direct reference to what we're reading here. Those that attached themselves to David, that those band of brothers, those mighty men of David. You see, these times that David is experiencing, can you imagine in those private times what he's doing? Well, he's composing. He's composing songs. And he's composing those things that he's going through, the experiences that he's going through. I think sometimes we think that our Christianity, we're just going to live on this level up here. I don't think

0: We're going to cruise into heaven. I mean, maybe the thief on the cross, you know, he accepted the Lord when he was dying, you know, moments before he died. But you see, if you're a believer, it's not cruising up here. But if you're going to be like David, if you're going to be a man or a woman after God's own heart, God's going to take you down to experience the deep things, things that hurt, people that hurt, issues that you don't want in your life. And yet God puts you there and you're crying out to God. You see, that's what David is doing here. He's crying out to God. I always, I like to tell people, why don't you read the Psalms or pray the Psalms in journal? Because you could take these scriptures and put yourself in David's shoes and journal your own experience, what you're going through. It's great. It's great prayer and it's great experience with God. I encourage you to do it. But notice what David says here in Psalm 142, because it's a psalm written when he was in the cave there. It says, I cry aloud with my voice to the Lord. I make supplications with my voice to the Lord. I pour out my complaint before him. I declare my trouble before him. When my spirit was overwhelmed within me, thou didst know my path in the way where I walk. They have hidden a trap for me. And he just goes on. You could read it on your own, but you can see the distress and the stress that David is going through. Also, Psalm 57, he's writing that from this cave. Be gracious to me, O God, be gracious to me, for my soul takes refuge in thee, and in the shadow of thy wings I will take refuge until destruction passes by. I will cry to God Most High, to God who accomplishes all things for me. And then it just goes on. They're great to read. That might be your homework, or that might be what you'd like to do, tonight as you're going to bed. You know, read that and realize these are the things that David wrote, and this is what God brought out of him. You see, our Christianity is always God building in us, but always bringing out of us those deep things so that we might be like the Lord Jesus Christ. You see, David is a type of Christ, a type of Jesus Christ. The things that David went through was typifying what Jesus Christ goes through. When I think about all these, they seem like misfits, don't they? Distress, debt, discontented. Would you want those on staff with you? Well, those are the ones that came to David. But he accepted them. He brought them in. Isn't that what Jesus did and does? And because David, a type of Christ. In fact, Jesus said in John 6:37, all that the Father gives me shall come to me, and the one who comes to me, I will certainly not cast out. So it doesn't matter who comes, as long as you come. Sometimes we feel like, I've talked with people, they feel like they're too sinful, they're too dirty, they've gone too far. Okay, let's put your sin, you went too far. How many billions of people have ever been on planet Earth? How many trillions of sins have they committed? And yet the blood of Jesus Christ cleanses all of them. And you think your sin, however bad it was, you know, cannot be forgiven? Don't be so prideful. Usually that's just pride. You know, it's not true humility. Yes, he does. He forgives sins and he will not cast out. You see, one of the things that you're going to find with David's mighty men and also with Jesus' disciples, they suffered with him. They're going to go through this trial and go through this difficulty, and they're going to learn from David. He's going to have an opportunity where his guys, his leaders, he's got an opportunity to kill Saul because Saul wants to kill him. And his guys are saying, kill him now. God's given him into your hand. Go ahead. David said, I can't lift my hand against God's anointed. God will have to deal with him. Wow, that's powerful. But you see, these men, these disciples of David, they had to go through this with him and learn from him, as it was with Jesus' disciples. Jesus talked about the cross. Jesus talked about being arrested. What did Peter do? Pull the sword out and started wailing away. Jesus said, put the sword away. Those who live by the sword will die by the sword. You see, so they had to suffer the way that Jesus suffered. and to be really to be his disciples. You see, no cave, no cross, no crown. You want to reign with Christ? Well, you've got to suffer with him. Now, notice it says that all the family, the whole family. So it seems like the three brothers, remember that were with Saul, Eliab, Shammah, last guy. I just taught it with the guys that I forgot. Anyway, I'll remember when I'm halfway through the message and I'll tell you about it. But you find that it seems like they got, you know, they realized that Saul, this guy is nuts. And so even they joined, David, because it says the whole family of Jesse, and Jesse had 8 sons and David was the youngest. And so they all joined him. And so Eliab, Abinadab, and Shammah. Yeah, those three joined him. So then he goes on, verse 3, and David went from there to Mizpah of Moab, and he said to the king of Moab, please let my father and mother come and stay with you until I know what God will do with me. Then he left them with the king of Moab, and they stayed with him all the time that David was in the strongholds, or he was hiding out from Saul. And the prophet Gad said to David, do not stay in the stronghold. Depart and go into the land of Judah. So David departed and went in to the forest of Hereth. So notice how David provides for his parents, and yet he's on the run. He honors his mother and father. That's very important, to honor your mother and father. Sometimes maybe you grow up and mom and dad are not that honorable. You know, maybe they're drunkards. Maybe they're partiers. Maybe they're cursers, swearers. Maybe they say nasty things about God and Jesus Christ. Well, yeah, pray that they get saved. But my part is to honor them. You know, I had a mom that was an alcoholic. I had a father that died of cirrhosis of the liver. He was an alcoholic. But you have to honor and let God, you know, take over from there. And so David honors them by finding a safe haven, you might say, a safe place for them. Because he's anticipating Saul retaliating. If he can't find David, he's going to go after his parents. You know, and that's what they do. That's what really paranoid madmen like Saul do. And so David, he goes to the king of Moab. Now, remember that David's great-grandmother is Ruth, the Moabitess. Ruth has family in Moab. So you can imagine that there was some kind of influence, family influence on the king of Moab, because they knew who David was, a part of the family tree. And so here are the parents now coming and safe passage there. You see, when David, he listens to Gad, do not stay in the stronghold, but go. And David departed. And it's interesting how David is not a name it and claim it guy. I'm just going to go and charge in and I'm going to do it. No, you know, faith is listening, to God and maybe waiting on the Lord and then moving. You know, it's not just running in, you know, without prayer and without preparation. He says, until I know what God will do. Oh, okay. That means waiting on the Lord and being sensitive to God. Don't stay in the stronghold, David. He was going to stay, but here the prophet came, said, no, depart. You see, faith seeks God's will and then acts upon it. And that's what he's doing. He's told what to do and then he does it. He moves. He casts himself on the providence of God. The providence of God is always working in our life. It's working tonight in your life. God's providence, you're here. Some of you probably go, oh, I don't want to go to a Bible study tonight, but you're here. Providence of God. Obviously, he wanted you here, you know, to speak to your heart about something. And really, the providence of God, to see what God will do next. It's always exciting. That's why the Christian life is so exciting, because God leads us, God directs us, his providence puts us in places that maybe we don't plan on. Maybe we do, maybe we don't, but it's always an exciting thing. Now, Gad, the prophet, he speaks and directs David in what to do. Go to Judah. Don't stay in the stronghold. Instead of hiding out, go. So he does a step at a time, but he only tells him to go to Judah. Doesn't tell him what's next, because there is a next. The next is to rescue the people of Keilah, but he doesn't tell him that. He just says, go to Judah. You see, so the providence of God will lead us step by step. And there's the exciting thing. We don't know what the next step's going to be and how God's going to use that next step. And so you find that when David does go there and rescue them, and we'll deal with that next time. But the sad thing is there's no appreciation of David when he does that. He rescues them from the Philistines, and yet there's no appreciation there. You know, sometimes we do things and no appreciation. Well, don't get angry about it. Just, are you doing it for the Lord, or are you doing it for who? Get a pat on the back? What we do in word and deed, do all to the glory of God. Then you're not going to get bummed out at people, you know, when they don't give you the credit that when the credit's due. So you find that David here, he moves in a way where he's not so much conscious of, will this benefit me? Because what we're going to find, David does some things where he brings his mighty men upon him. They want to kill him, but he's hearing the Lord. He's listening to the Lord. I think sometimes we're way too sensitive what the world thinks or what other people think, and so we don't move where God wants us to move. And yet David does.
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16: 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Whether you're stuck in traffic on the H1, washing the dishes, or picking up the cakey from practice, we are so happy you're joining us for today's message. 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But enough about us. Let's jump into part two of the message.
2: And you, the Bible says, and I are ambassadors of heaven, of Christ. We are not of this world. We are not of this world. However, we have our citizenship in heaven, okay? And we also have our identity in Christ. Is this making sense to anybody here today? Okay? Now let me tell you a little bit more. See, Philippians chapter 3, verse 20 says this. Says, we are citizens of heaven where the Lord Jesus Christ lives. Wow. Okay? And we eagerly await his return as our Savior. So when we know our identity in Christ, take a look over the screen. I'm a child of God. 1 John 3, 2. I'm anointed with the Holy Spirit, 1 John 2, 27. I am the salt of the earth, Matthew 5, 14. I am loved online, John 15, verse 9. I am sanctified by the truth, John 17, verse 17. Do you want me to duck so you can take a picture? I am protected from the evil one, John 17, verse 15. I am holy through Christ, 1 Peter chapter 1, verse 16. I am free from darkness, Isaiah 61, verse 1. I am redeemed by the blood of Jesus, 1 Peter 1, verse 18 and 19. I am forgiven through Christ, Acts 13, verse 39. I'm beloved of God, Romans 1, 7. I'm justified by faith, Romans 5:1. I'm not forsaken, Hebrews 13:5. I am saved, Hebrews 7:25. I'm no longer a slave to sin, Romans chapter 6, verse 6. I'm alive in Christ, Romans 6, verse 11. Look at this. I'm a slave of righteousness, Romans 6, verse 18. I'm an heir of God, Romans 8:16. I am rescued by Jesus, 1 Thessalonians 1, verse 10. That is your identity in Christ. And there's so much more than that. When the world tries to tell you what your identity is, when the world tries to confuse you on what your identity is, I identify as. No, you identify as a child of God. That's you, who you identify with. See, where I'm from, that's my citizenship. That's my citizenship. It goes with me wherever I go, unless I intentionally change my citizenship through immigration. We have dual citizenship as Americans in the kingdom of God. I also got a birth certificate. But here's what I find, though, when people think, well, we're not of this world. That means, well, we'll just let it all go to hell because I'm already saved. Not everybody. I'm just saying, right? So that thinking can creep into us. Oh, I can't wait for Jesus to come back. Maranatha, Jesus, come back. That's what it means, Maranatha. Jesus, come quickly. I mean, I've prayed that prayer one time in the last 3 years. It was getting brutal in here in Hawaii. And I said, man, Jesus, you can come back anytime. You can come back anytime, but take as many people as we can. And then what we do is we just hunker in a bunker. We just live this life. We put ourselves in a bubble, and we don't even become salt, and we don't even become light. Salt permeates the flavor of everything, especially Kauai salt. Kauai salt is the meanest. No, no. Anyway, but salt is amazing. I love salt. I like salt. I'm salt everything. You salt everything? I've seen guys, they take their whole salt shaker, go like this, like three shakes. I'm like, dude, that's not good for you. Watch your feet swell up in about 30 minutes. Anyway. Salt, though. Salt preserves. Salt adds flavor. It can preserve it when there's no refrigeration. It can flavor it. Where you live, where you work, your community, your sports team that you coach, are you salt? Not only do you add value, but you also bring creative solutions where you are. You look at Daniel, Shadrach, Meshach, Abednego. You look at Joseph in the book of Genesis, not Jesus' stepfather, Joseph. He brought creative solutions. He added value to the kingdom. And as a result of that, God elevated him. So when you begin to switch the paradigm of why you work where you work, why you live, it's real easy in this times that we've been going through to want to be very, very careful and close your circle and make it tighter about where you live and where you work. But can I tell you, we're not here to do that. As a matter of fact, we're here to help reach people for Jesus. But not only are we just reaching people for Jesus, we can't just be a church that kumbayas this. I mean, kumbaya, what I mean is this, we just sit in a circle and it's just us. When was the last time you brought somebody to church? Okay, when's the last time you brought 10 people to church? When's the last time that you lived that life that you were not afraid to just share it open, find meaningful conversation and open doors of opportunity? When was the last time that before you went to work, you prayed, Lord, use me here today? God, who needs me? Who will allow me to pray for them today? Or who can I just show the love of Jesus without having a blatant, just tell everybody that I am a Christian? I mean, like, give me the opportunities, Lord. And even when you are in athletics and when you are there, you're not on that team because you pulled strings and you maneuvered your way to get your child on that team so you can get that scholarship, although that works. I'm telling you, what I mean is, you're there on purpose, that God placed you at Hawaiian Airlines. God placed you at American Airlines. He put you on that construction crew. He put you on, he allowed you to multiply your business. He gave you that opportunity. Why? Because he does not want you just to sit there and be quiet and just wait till Jesus comes back or until you die, until you go to heaven. He wants this to see this state flipped. He wants to see America flip for Jesus. He wants to see your military flip for Jesus. He wants to see everything happen. Okay, number one. Here it is. We're not of this world, but we belong to God's kingdom. Here's number two. Number two, we're called to engage the world, not escape it. We got to engage the world, not escape the world. Okay? Now, I know school's getting a little... administrators and teachers, I think about you as well. Not just thinking about the kids who have to get taught certain things lately, but my mind is also with administrators and teachers in our public and private school system. It must be hard for you to be in there right now. But I want you to know, if we pulled all of the Christians out of the education system, what would happen? It would be worse than what it is right now. It would be harder than what it is right now. See, I'm going out on a limb, and I don't know if this is going to show up on the sermon tomorrow, but it is tonight, and I'm going to say this. The Jesus People movement of the 70s was phenomenal. Okay? See the movie Jesus Revolution. I was watching it on the plane. I was crying on the plane. It's pretty awesome. Pretty incredible what God did. But we did not see a lasting reformation. We saw a revival, but we didn't see a lasting reformation. We did not see... If you were to look at a lasting reformation, then what you would have seen is policies would have changed. If people said, I will not just hand over politics because it's dirty to whatever side, left side, right side. Right now, I'm just going to go left, okay? I'm going to say the left side. Because right now, if you handed it all off to them and Christians didn't get engaged in politics, then you get what you get. And if you didn't vote, right, we got what we've got. It's the same thing in every industry. Same thing in movies. Same thing in entertainment. If we pulled out of the total industry, we have Christians in the movie-making industry. And we thank God for them because they're putting out some good movies. Sammy Rodriguez. What's the name of his movie? Flaming Hot. You got to see that one. I heard it's hilarious. I haven't seen it yet. Flaming Hot. See, what we need is Christians in every sphere of society. Can I get the picture up there of the different spheres of society? So Lance Wallnau, made popular by Lance Wallnau, Bill Bright, and several other people, incredible men, said that these are the different spheres of society. We added an eighth one because athletics is so large right now that the voice of athletes, more than ever before, are big. So you have athletes, right? Then you have arts and entertainment. Okay, that's social media, that's you know, the movie industry, that's television, that's Netflix, Hulu, all of that, right? That's arts and entertainment. Then you've got business, and business is what a lot of people are in. They're in the business sphere. Remember now, you're in these spheres to make a difference for Jesus. Then the next one is religion, and that's this would be this. But I can tell you, if you don't have strong religion, and if you don't have strong family, then it all falls apart. Okay, we lose it all. It's like we're losing it right now, but we're going to get it back. And the next one is media, government, which is military, politics, and the other one above is education. That's from all the way from the college system all the way down to preschools. That education. That's why I know we need Christian schools, but we also need Christians who are called to these spaces, called to work there, called to be there, to make a difference. And when we take ownership of the sphere that we are in, when we take ownership of that sphere, we become salt, we become the light in the dark place. Okay? We are called to engage the world and not escape it. Here's number three. Number three, We live set apart from the culture, but not similar to it. In other words, we're not overcome by the culture. See, after a while, if someone works with you, plays with you, works out with you, they should be able to tell the difference within the first day. Maybe the first week. If they can't tell the difference, then you have to ask yourself, are you apart from the culture or are you part of the culture? Who got quiet in here? Right? It's the truth. See, it's easy. Like, I want to fit in. I don't want to be ostracized. I want to be careful. I get it. Wise as a serpent, innocent as a dove. But man, if they can't tell, then you have to ask yourself, am I too watered down? Am I still straddling a fence? Am I lukewarm versus hot or cold? Book of Revelation says, I want you hot or cold. Doesn't mean I want you all in or not. I want you hot, hot for God, or cold, invigorating like a cold plunge. When was the last time you did a cold plunge? Woo! Hard to stay in there. Or hot like a jacuzzi. Come on. But not lukewarm. Doesn't want you lukewarm. See, when we begin to it's being sanctified. It's being set apart for God. Lord, I want you to use me where I'm at. God, where I'm at right now, I just don't want to go with the flow. I have a desire for you. I think being in the presence of God is so important. It's so important. But not to the point where you're not doing anything with it. We can wait for an angel. We can wait for the power of God to hit. And I want the power of God to hit. I do revival nights here. We want people to get healed, see people get delivered. I want all of that. But if that's all that's going on, and then we go back to work, and nothing changes. You've been there for a year. You've been there for 5 years. And you haven't seen fruit, that you've been there, that you've left your mark. And you're leaving your mark. And we should be, aside from the persecution that might surely come, we should be like the best employees. We should be the best, not the worst. Not the ones that biggest give us headaches. You know, the ones that actually perform the best, that actually put out the best, that are actually the best people, the best hearted people who have aloha. Aloha is the passport. That's how you get in. Because of your passport. Aloha is your passport. Here's number four. And the worship team can come up after this. Number four. Before I read number four, I want to read Romans chapter 12, verse 1. Paul writes to the Romans, which is probably one of the toughest places to live out your faith at that time. He says, look at this, watch this. He says, so dear brothers and sisters, I plead with you to give your bodies to God because of all that he has done for you. Let them be a living and a holy sacrifice, the kind that he will find acceptable. And this is truly the way to worship him. And look at verse 2. Don't copy the behavior and the customs of this world. But let God transform you into a new person by changing the way you think. And then you will learn to know God's will for you, which is good and pleasing and perfect. Then you will know God's will for you. Don't copy the behaviors of this world, but let the Lord transform you by the way that you think. Then you'll know God's will. Let me read it from the Message version just to translate it, okay? I don't like to read the Message too often, but let me read it to you. Verse 2. Romans 12, 2. Don't become so well adjusted to your culture that you fit into it without even thinking. Instead, fix your attention on God and you'll be changed from the inside out. Readily recognize what he wants from you and quickly respond to it. Unlike the culture around you, always dragging you down to its level of immaturity, God brings out the best of you, develops well-formed maturity in you. See, you can still be in the world and not of the world. You can. So if I were to catch this huge ahi, and I never have, but one day I will. As long as I don't get seasick. If I were to catch a huge ahi and I bring it home and I take the best part of it, the sashimi part, and I chop that thing up, guess what? It tastes great, fresh, but it still needs shoyu. It still needs flavor. It still needs some wasabi. That fish has grown up in that ocean, but I still need to season it. It was in the ocean, but not of the ocean. If I was going to take the other part of it, I'd make poke out of that. Okay, chop that cubes up. I still need Hawaiian salt. Otherwise, it's just cubes of fresh fish that after a while, going to taste fishy, but not salty. See, you can still be in the world, but not of the world. Okay? See, the fourth one is number four, is we pursue unity with believers so that others may believe. So, verse 20, my prayer is not for them alone, he says in the NIV. I pray also for those who believe in me through their message, that all of them may be one. Father, just as you and me are, you and I are one, and I'm in you, may they also be in us, so that the world may believe that you have sent me. I think one of the biggest marks of people who follow Christ is there is unity. Not disunity, but there's unity in the body. See, Inspire, New Hope, Calvary, doesn't matter. They might see things differently, but we should have the same goal. The same goal is to reach people for Jesus Christ, to make disciples of people and see Hawaii turn for Jesus. Like, I want to have a revival again. I want to see a revival happen greater than the 1800s, but I also want to see a reformation take place. And there was a reformation in the kingdom of God. The reformation took place so powerfully that the kings, that the elite turned to God. And then it changed policy. It changed the way things were for a period. The revival and reformation didn't last forever, but it brought in one of the greatest revivals in the history of the world, happened in the kingdom of Hawaii. And it wasn't, and you know where it happened through? The gate of education. Education first. When the Hawaiians understood their oral language, when my ancestors had their oral language passed on from generation, genealogy, the memorization, you had to be on point to be able to repeat it to somebody else, so that generation after generation after generation would not get it wrong, that they would have to get it right. That's why with that mind, when they brought the printing press and they brought the first pieces of paper, they didn't slam a Bible right in front of them, read this. No, they gave them spelling books. They took their language, what they heard from Opukahaia, Thomas Hopu, Kamualii, when they put all those words together with these Hawaiian boys that were in New England, they were getting the language. And then when they brought this huge printing press on the ship called the Thaddeus in 1819, landing on 1820, by 1820, they were already printing. Elisha Loomis, short little guy, youngest guy on the team, he was burnt out in 7 years from all of the spelling books that he was printing at the Hawaiian Mission House Museum. He was just, all he did was print spelling books, spelling books, spelling books. Finally, until the Hawaiians got their language written from orally down into paper. And when they began to read paper, they even said that the Hawaiians could read upside down when they finally got their Bibles, because they would all sit in a circle and only one person could get it in front of them. So they learned to read this way, they learned to read that way. It came in through education. And the education was so strong, was so powerful. Did you know this? That we actually became the most literate people on the face of planet Earth per capita. The most literate. More people in Hawaii read than other people of every nation, including the United States of America, per capita. When you pound for pound, you match that up, that's how the revival came in. Came in because they began to read the word. They knew their own words, had their own language in their mother tongue. And then revival came, which of course brought a reforming of how business, politics, commerce was led in the kingdom of Hawaii. It didn't last forever, but it was powerful. So, out of all those fears, which one can it enter in? Of course, we got to believe the church, okay? Because the churches back then, when they were started, small, and then they grew and they were big. We already have an established church. So, is it going to come through? It's going to come through the sphere that you work in. The place that you're called, that's where it's going to come in. So could you be the one? Could you be the one? Could you be the one that God uses? Of course you can. Of course you can. Every single one of us. God wants to use every single one of us. Even people who are watching in other nations right now, this message is for you too. It's not just for Hawaii. God wants to move in us and through us. See, we are in the world, but we are not of the world. We're not just waiting for Jesus to come. Oh God, give me fire insurance. Oh God, keep me with this world. It's crazy right now. Yeah, it's crazy. I get it. Totally get it. Totally get it. I watch stuff on purpose so I know what's going on in the world. I find out what the new bills are passing just in case they slide it under us and the TV never reports it and the news doesn't report it. The papers won't report it. Why? Because it's getting crazy. But we don't just hunker and wait this out. It's the biggest mistake we could ever make. I'm gonna wait this out. No, no, no. We gotta get in. We gotta get in. So, how do you do that? Pray. Pray. Lord, how do you want me to use me? Pray on Sunday. Pray tonight. Lord, show me opportunities this week when I go to work or when I go to school. Lord, how are you going to use me? Because I want to be used by you, Lord. Give me opportunity. Give me opportunity. If you are a teacher, you pray over your classroom before you even get in. If you get there, work before everybody else. Now, don't be crazy in your cubicle. You know what I'm saying? Turn everybody off. That's so counterproductive. Counterproductive. Right? But just realize, salt. You're salt. You're spreading some salt. Through prayer, God gives you the open door, gives you the opportunity. You pray for people, you lead people to church, or you lead them to Christ right there on the spot if they want it. You pray for their uncle. Oh, my mom's sick. Can I pray for her? Yeah, please. Mind if we pray right now? Yeah, okay. Some people won't be comfortable right there. Pray later on. I'll pray for them when I'm home. Whatever. But use your opportunity to be able to spread this salt and this light that God gave you. 98%. The 98% is the majority, not the 2%. Not the 1%. Not the missionaries. Praise God for missionaries. Not the pastors. Praise God for pastors. But you can pastor your classroom. You can pastor your locker room. You can pastor wherever you are right now. See yourself. This is my people. God gave them to me. I'm here for such a time as this. In Jesus' name. Amen? Amen. Amen. All right. Let's bow our heads and pray. Father, we thank you for this message. And Father, I thank you, Lord, that you are calling your people to not pull back or shrink back, but to also realize that in the times like this that you actually need us to stand out more. So Father, I pray that you give us courage, strategies, creativity to be able to do what you're calling us to do. Father, I look forward to incredible testimonies of people saying, this is how God used me. I got to pray for this person, or this is how God used me. This is how we changed the company, or this is how this began to happen. This is how this girl got saved in my workplace, or whatever it is, or in my class, or my football team, my basketball team, my softball team. Lord, thank you. I pray that you cover us, and Lord, that you use us. Lord, that you give us great ideas, and we would see things like we've never seen them before. And you would use us for your glory wherever we work, play, and live. In the name of Jesus, and everybody said, amen, amen.
17: Hey everybody, this is Mike. Thank you so much for listening in. If you felt God tugging on your heart while you were listening to this, I want to lead you in a prayer of surrender that gives your life to Jesus. It's the same prayer that I prayed when I was 21 years old and walked into a church for the very first time in a very long time when I gave my life to the Lord. It's the same prayer that I lead people in every single weekend at our church. Hundreds, if not thousands, every single year pray this prayer to surrender their life to God. And if you want to surrender your life to Jesus today, if you want to make a change, if you want Him to come into your heart, change you from the inside out, do a work in you that only He can do, that you've tried before, that you can't do it on your own, that if you want to give Him your life, and if you want to make Him your Savior and your Lord, then I want to lead you in this prayer. So if that's you, I just want you to hitchhike off of my voice and repeat these prayers and receive it into your heart. And He's going to come into your life and change you from the inside out and make you different from this moment on. So He's not going to make everything perfect for you, but He's going to walk you through every valley and every summit of your life because He's the God of the hills and the valleys. So if that's you today, I want you to repeat this prayer after me to surrender your life to Jesus. Say, dear Jesus, today I give you my life. Thank you for dying on the cross and shedding your blood that washes my sins as white as snow. I also thank you that when I die, I'll be in your presence for all eternity. But while I'm here, be my strength for today and my hope for tomorrow, my ever-present help in my time of need. You're my God, and I'm your child. The old is past, the new has begun. I'm a new creation in Christ Jesus, created to serve you and to bring you glory. Thank you for what you've done. When I read the Bible, may it come alive. May your Holy Spirit speak to me. When I spend time in prayer, may I sense your presence and even hear your voice. Thank you for loving me just as I am. Thank you for my new life. In Jesus' name I pray. Amen. Well, congratulations. If you prayed that prayer, let me tell you what just happened. Number one, you've been forgiven of all of your sins, everything that you've ever done. Secondly, he's prepared a place for you in heaven that when you die, your last breath on earth will be your first breath in heaven, and you'll be with him for all eternity. But he has a plan, a purpose, a calling, and a destiny for your life, something greater than you ever expected could ever happen to you if you keep walking with him. So don't pull back. Just keep walking forward. Don't let the devil distract you. Don't let life distract you. Receive the words that God gave you and keep on walking with him, and your life will never be the same. But you got to do something. He does all the work, but there's something that you have to do as well. So what's next? If you're already connected in a church here on Oahu, then man, get into that church like never before. Serve, belong, grow. That's what you got to do. But if you're connected to a church, let them know that you gave your life to God, whatever church that is. Doesn't have to be Inspire. A lot of great churches, all kinds of sizes. That's perfect for you in the state of Hawaii. Secondly, you got to get yourself on a Bible. I like paper Bibles, but you also got to download the Bible app. Go to YouVersion.com, download the YouVersion Bible. My wife has an app on that. You know, she's got a devotion called Perfectly You. I've got one called the Pound for Pound Principle. Pick anyone. Just get consistent with the Word of God. Spend time in prayer. Tell your pastor you gave your life to Jesus. Or if you don't even go to a church, find one. If you need one, come to Inspire. If you got one closer to you, go there. I don't care where you go. Just go somewhere. Get rooted and grounded in the Word of God, a Bible preaching, Holy Spirit believing kind of church. May the Lord bless you. God bless you. Thank you.
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3: From the Manalama Media News Center, I'm Chaz Ontai. Potential tropical cyclone 1C strengthened today as it moved toward Hawaii, with forecasters saying the system is expected to become a tropical storm tomorrow. At 2 p.m. today, the system was about 865 miles east-southeast of Hilo and 1,070 miles east-southeast of Honolulu. It was moving west at about 9 miles per hour with maximum sustained winds of 40 miles per hour. That's up from 35 early today. And Hawaiian Council is taking ownership of Sea Life Park Hawaii. The acquisition places the Waimanalo Marine Attraction under Native Hawaiian stewardship for the first time. The council says operations will continue without layoffs, while reservations and annual passes remain valid. 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Sunny with highs in the upper 80s.
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23: 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No, we're different. Doesn't mean we're intellectually inferior or superior. I'm not saying that, but we're different. If we aren't different, then we don't need men's sports and women's sports. We just need sports. This isn't complicated, but it challenges narratives, dishonest narratives, manipulative narratives that have flourished amongst us.
22: 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We're so glad you're here to listen. Today's program is part one of Pastor Alan's message called Dangerous Faith, Uncomfortable Light. 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
23: We've been working through a series under the general theme of dangerous faith. I hope to wrap that up in this session. Not dangerous in the sense that we're violent or belligerent or even angry. Dangerous in the sense that we're a threat to principalities and powers and spiritual forces of darkness in the heavenly realms. The alternative to a dangerous faith is a non-threatening faith. I'm not interested in that. I believe faith in Jesus Christ is disruptive. I believe it's disruptive to the purposes of darkness. I believe it's disruptive to a self-centered life. I believe it's disruptive to many things other than the advancement of the kingdom of God. And I think we have to be awakened to a different attitude towards faith. For far too long in American Christendom, particularly evangelicalism at least, there's been a focus primarily on personal salvation. And while that's essential and necessary and admirable and worth engaging in, all the things, beyond that point, we tend to imagine that there's less significance to whatever is next. And I believe that's just contrary to the invitations of Scripture. So we're trying to understand what it means to be effective disciples, productive disciples in the 21st century. And I think that requires of us a different attitude towards faith. In this session, we're going to talk about uncomfortable light. When you've been in outside of direct sunlight, whether you've been indoors or in the dark, when you step into that brighter light, it's uncomfortable. If you move me from indoors to out into the sunlight and it catches me in the right way, I'll sneeze every time since I was a wee lad. And that light is uncomfortable. And when the light comes into the darkness, in a light, in a heart, in a family, in a business, into the government, it's uncomfortable initially, because we've adapted to the darkness. And it takes some courage to turn up the light or to walk into the light. But it's a much healthier place with the visibility and the clarity that comes with that. There have been some things we've processed. I'll take just a moment with it since we're trying to wrap up. One is the notion that God, there are seasons in which God moves in different ways. I point that out because there's a great tendency amongst us to imagine that the way we experienced God is the best way, the most correct way, and the way in which God will always move. And so we routinize it and formalize it, and we teach it in that way. And I don't know that that's wicked or inappropriate. I think it's very much human nature. But it is contrary to the teachings of Scripture. God led Abram to leave his family, his home community, and move to a distant place that he would show him after he had left. God doesn't require all of us to move. God told

the king of Judah, that the foreign armies that were advancing would not overwhelm you, not to worry about them. God called Jeremiah to be a prophet, and he told him to tell the king of Judah that the foreign armies that are advancing against you will overwhelm you, and there's nothing you can do about it. Every one of those individuals was led by the Spirit of God to serve the purposes of God. They were all unique and different. And I don't think it's appropriate for us to imagine that God will always work in the same way. I believe there are seasons when God invites us to new responses. And I'm of the opinion, you could disagree with me, it's okay, but I'm of the opinion that God is shaking the earth. And that he is revealing those things that are temporary and unstable and shakable, so that the one unshakable thing, the kingdom of God, is being revealed. If your trust for your future is anchored in something other than the kingdom of God, these are most frightening days. I mean, we live in perhaps the most stable of nations available. We certainly have more prosperity and more freedoms and more liberties. But if you imagine it's secure and stable, you're not paying attention. Only God can secure our future. I don't say that to frighten you. God is trustworthy. He's faithful. He will take us through whatever. But the United States government or the strength of our economy does not secure our futures. The other thing we've processed is that there is a challenge to our faith. There's a spiritual challenge to our faith. And spiritual challenges are typically expressed through people and through organizations of people. And so that's why Paul had to write to the Ephesians and say, we don't wrestle with flesh and blood, because most of the time it feels like we do. But the root of the challenges that we face is spiritual, and we have to become more spiritually literate and more spiritually aware and understand the principles of the kingdom of God. If we'll do that, I believe we will flourish. So I want to start with that tonight, is with some of Jesus' messaging. You know, I often read that Jesus' message was love and peace. And that's true. Those were messages that Jesus delivered. And they were central to them. There's even commands attached to them. I'm not diminishing that. But it's not the full expression of what Jesus had to say. It's like saying that God is a God of love. He absolutely is. But he's also a God of justice. And if you imagine that his love will outweigh his justice, you haven't read carefully. And so when we talk about Jesus, it's true that the Sermon on the Mount gave us a set of ways to orient ourselves in the world that would make us radically different. But it wasn't the only message Jesus delivered. And I brought a couple just samples. John chapter 8 and verse 48. Jesus is engaging with a group of people in Jerusalem, and there's a debate going on. He said some things to them that are not flattering, that they're of their father, the devil. I don't know of any first century cultural point that would make that less threatening. If somebody walks up to you and said, the devil's your father, they're not blessing you. And so we're kind of stepping into the backside of that. And the Jews answered him, aren't we right in saying that you're a Samaritan and demon-possessed? And in case you're not tracking, they're not complimenting him back. They hated the Samaritans. They believed their faith was illegitimate. And they've added to that, you're also demon-possessed. And Jesus responds, I'm not possessed by a demon, but I honor my Father and you dishonor me. I'm not seeking glory for myself, but there's one who seeks it, and he is the judge. I tell you the truth. If anyone keeps my word, he'll never see death. And at this they responded, now we know that you're demon-possessed. Abraham died, and so did the prophets, that you say that if anyone keeps your word, he'll never taste death. Just for the sake of brevity, I didn't give you the whole conversation that Jesus had with them, but from the little sample I gave you, it's not a comfortable conversation. They're saying to Jesus, you're demon-possessed. And he's saying to them, you don't honor God, and you don't recognize truth. So that there is a tone to at least some of Jesus' conversations that it's confrontational, it's awkward. And I don't think you and I can fulfill the purposes of God in our lives if we avoid every conversation that is awkward. I don't want you to be belligerent. I don't want you to be condemning. I don't want you to go into the world angry. But I don't want you to hide. I don't think we honor God when we capitulate, when we make our goal to be non-threatening in every circumstance. Not just my opinion. In Matthew chapter 10,
Jesus said, whoever acknowledges me before men,

0: I will also acknowledge him before my Father in heaven. What a wonderful promise. Isn't that a wonderful promise? That if we'll acknowledge God, Jesus will acknowledge us. But then he also said, whoever disowns me before men, I will disown him before my Father in heaven. Don't suppose that I've come to bring peace to the earth. I didn't come to bring peace, but a sword. I've come to turn a man against his father and a daughter against her mother and a daughter-in-law against her mother-in-law. And a man's enemies will be the members of his own household. I don't understand that in a context to mean that we should hate the people we live with. I don't think that was the essence of Jesus' teaching at all. But I do believe he was giving us an accurate portrayal of our realities in that faith in Jesus will bring division even into our homes. And we will have to have the courage, because the context of the conversation is acknowledging me before men or disowning me before men. And in the context of the most precious relationships in our lives, we will still have to have the courage to acknowledge Jesus, not to capitulate, which means there'll be awkward conversations and difficult conversations. I think we've avoided those for far too long. We've winked at sin. We've just nodded at ungodliness. We've chosen to talk about grace, and I'm an advocate for grace. If you look it up, you'll probably find my picture. I'm the beneficiary of God's grace until this moment in time. So I don't want to diminish it, nor do I want to encourage you to do that. But neither do I want to coach you to overlook ungodliness. I believe we have to have the courage to have the love to say to people that we care about, that we're doing life with, whether they're friends or family members, that we can't make ungodly choices and imagine it will bring the blessings of God. We don't live through sin. You see, we don't just know what the truth is and ignore it and lead ungodly lives and think we'll get to a place where I'll start to be more godly and there'll be no consequence. The first response when we recognize that we're ungodly is to repent. And in repentance, we find forgiveness. But it doesn't mean there's a complete erasure of consequences. And when we know right and we choose wrong, it opens our lives to all sorts of destructive things. And you have to care about people enough to share the truth with them in a loving way. We can walk with them through those seasons, but we cannot agree with them in their ungodliness, or we bring destruction to ourselves. I want to use as kind of a canvas for the conversation, the church in Philippi. We started this on Saturday evening, a session or two ago, and we didn't get quite through it. So I want to go back and see if we can take it a step further. I'm really trying to challenge this notion that to be a Christ follower means we always capitulate, that we always yield the field, that the best way to advance the gospel is to always be timid. Again, I don't want us to be belligerent and angry, but there are passages other than turn the other cheek.
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2: Be not afraid, be not discouraged. It's a biblical phrase. You may be familiar with it. It's also the title for our new devotional and prayer book. Our intent is to give you a spiritual intervention, a 30-day tool to help you overcome fear and discouragement in your life. Look, we can walk through some uncertain times, whether it's what's happening in the world around us or in our own personal life. But God's Word and the Spirit of God will give us the courage to face every challenge with the assurance that we can be triumphant in Christ.
1: The world gives us plenty of reasons to be afraid and discouraged. 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Now, let's get back to Pastor Allen with his message called Dangerous Faith, Uncomfortable Light. Tune in tomorrow to hear part two.
0: Acts chapter 16 is when we're introduced to Philippi, and through that, the community of faith that emerges there. And I just wanted to quickly acknowledge that it began by God's supernatural initiative. It wasn't on Paul's travel plan. It wasn't a part of their missionary strategy. The Spirit of God directed them to Philippi. It's in your notes in Acts 16 and verse 9. During the night, Paul had a vision of a man from Macedonia begging him, come over and help us. And after Paul had seen the vision, they changed their plans, and that's where they went. So the initiative that caused them to end up in Philippi was Spirit-directed. It wasn't the result of a convenient travel schedule or cheap Southwest airfares. God led them there. And that's noteworthy because of what unfolds. Same chapter in verse 12 says, from there we traveled to Philippi, a Roman colony in the leading city of the district of Macedonia. So it was a population center, a city of some influence. And we stayed for several days. On the Sabbath, we went outside the city gate to the river, expecting to find a place of prayer. They went to where they imagined people of just general faith would be gathered. And we sat down and began to speak to the women who'd gathered there. And one of those listening was a woman named Lydia, a dealer in purple cloth from the city. She was a worshiper of God. And the Lord opened her heart to respond to Paul's message. And she and the members of her household were baptized. And she invited us into her home. She said, if you consider me a believer, come and stay at my house. And she persuaded us. So the community of faith in Philippi begins with this one person's transformation. And she invites them into her household, and so her friend group is going to be affected. The church is on its way. The church is on its way. Same chapter, verse 16. Once we were going to the place of prayer, the place of prayer is where they met Lydia. So it's a safe assumption. It's not explicitly stated. They're headed back to the similar place. And as they're traversing the marketplace, they're met by a slave girl who had a spirit by which she predicted the future. She earned a great deal of money for her owners by fortune-telling. She followed Paul and the rest of us, shouting, these men are servants of the Most High God who are telling you the way to be saved. The demon in the girl understand who Paul and his team were more than anybody else in the community. So there are spiritual forces, there are spiritual beings that have insight and understanding into current events and people that exceeds our own. I don't think that necessarily needs to be frightening, but if you ignore it, you're ignoring the counsel of Scripture. And tragically, for far too long in our literature, in our formal training and professional training, we have discounted it. I have been in the classrooms where they say, you know, the first century audience had their sophistication was less than our own, and they believed far more broadly in spiritual things and spiritual beings and angels and demons. So when you read the Gospels of the New Testament and they came from that general time period, there's discussion of those things, but you shouldn't lend it any credibility. So they stand outside the Bible and pass judgment on it based on culture. Well, if that's the case, then the message of how the gospel spread around the Roman world isn't legitimate. Because Paul, one of the greatest advocates for the Jesus that the world has ever known, by title wrote 2/3 of our New Testament, he believed in demonic activity. So if you're going to decide which portions of the narrative are legitimate and which portions are illegitimate, then your carnal self becomes the adjudicator of truth. Jesus believed in demons and demonic activity in human beings. In the synagogue in Mark chapter 1 in Capernaum, there was a demonized man that challenged Jesus, and the demon said, I know who you are. Have you come here to torment us? The demon understood something that nobody else in the synagogue yet understood. And this young woman in the slave market that is a fortune teller, she has a spirit of divination, has some insight and understanding. And Paul turned to her and rebuked the spirit, and she was delivered from the spirit, and the men who were controlling her and profiting significantly from her spirit of divination were angered by that. They were angry at Paul and Silas and his team. So they stirred up an angry response to them that resulted in them being arrested. So there is a demonic resistance to the advance of the gospel in the city of Philippi. Well, it's being expressed through people, but it's really an angry response because the spirits that have held sway, that have had the spiritual authority in that community, have been challenged. There's a new authority in the community. And the light that has come is uncomfortable. They don't like it. So Paul and they're arrested. Verse 22, it says the crowd joined in the attack against Paul and Silas, and the magistrates ordered them to be stripped and beaten. And after they'd been severely flogged, they're thrown into prison, and the jailer was commanded to guard them carefully. And upon receiving such orders, he put them in the inner cell and fastened their feet in the stocks. Because they helped a woman. They weren't stealing. They weren't launching some political diatribe to challenge Caesar. They helped a young woman who was tormented by an unclean spirit. And there was some perceived economic forfeiture by the men affiliated with that woman. And they stirred up an angry mob. The response is disproportionate. That's why I think, to me, when I see something that's illogical and disproportionate in its response, I begin to imagine there's spiritual components to that. And it seems to me to be a demonic response to the presence of Paul and Silas and the messaging they're bringing to Philippi and the threat that it poses to the spiritual forces of wickedness that have held influence in that community. And the outcome of that is Paul and Silas suffer. They have a dangerous faith. They have a dangerous faith. Same chapter, verse 26. They're in prison. It's the middle of the night. Many of you know the story. They're worshiping the Lord in the middle of the night. They're weird. I mean, I know it's in the Bible, but they've been physically beaten. They've been unjustly arrested. They're locked in the inner part of a prison. It's not a great day. And they're worshiping the Lord. And there's an earthquake. And the result of the earthquake is it's in your notes. Suddenly there was a violent earthquake and the foundations of the prison were shaken. Prison doors fly open. Everybody's chains came loose. And the jailer woke up. We're introduced to another character now. There's a jailer. If you're a Roman jailer and you're given charge over prisoners and prisoners escape, you'll be executed. So the jailer wakes up and he sees the prison doors are open and the prisoners are not bound in any way or restrained. When he saw the prison doors open, he drew his sword and was about to kill himself. Not because he's blue, he knows he's going to be executed. This is less humiliating. He thought the prisoners had escaped, but Paul shouted, "Don't harm yourself, we're all here." The jailer called for lights and he rushed in. And he fell trembling before Paul and Silas. Again, that's not normal. He's the jailer. He didn't have any compassion on Paul and Silas earlier in the narrative. After they were beaten, he just bound them hand and foot in the stocks in the innermost part of the cell. Doesn't say he expressed any kindness to them. He wasn't gentle or careful or nothing is expressed in that way. Now the jail's been shaken and the jailer is trembling before his prisoners. And then he brought them out and he asked, "Sirs, what must I do to be saved?" He's aware that something has happened, that there's been a power exerted, that something, it's more than just an earthquake. There's something in the midst of that narrative and that set of experiences that has caused this hardened Roman jailer to recognize God is moving. And what I want to suggest to you is we see this season of God moving and evil being expressed. They're happening simultaneously. We've got to be more aware. When men say, "I want to compete in women's sports," you should understand that's not normal. You don't need a PhD's evaluation. You don't need Congress to vote. You're going, no. No, I don't think so. Now, we have cultivated some lies, and we're reaping the harvest of that. We've said for a few decades now that men and women are the same, and we can do the same things, and women can do anything men can do, and men can do anything women can. No, we're different. Doesn't mean we're intellectually inferior or superior. I'm not saying that, but we're different. If we aren't different, then we don't need men's sports and women's sports. We just need sports. This isn't complicated. But it challenges narratives, dishonest narratives, manipulative narratives that have flourished amongst us.
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4: If you're heading into town from the west, allow extra time at the Middle Street Merge. It's slower than usual right now with the H1 backed up to the airport on-ramp on the viaduct and the Wanalua backed up past Pu'uloa Road today. After Middle, the H1 stays at 11 miles an hour to Punahou. The drive to East Oahu is okay from there, and it's clear to the windward side. If you're going west, it's slow on both freeways to Halava, and then it's slow on the H1 to the H1-H2 split.
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0: Aloha. Welcome to A Chosen Generation with Daryl Skinner, pastor of Calvary Chapel, Pearl Harbor. In Paul's letter to the Romans, he rejoices in the gospel of Jesus Christ, saying, "For I am not ashamed of the gospel of Christ, for it is the power of God to salvation for everyone who believes." We'll dive deep in the wonders of God's amazing mercy and grace as Pastor Daryl Skinner teaches from the book of Romans, next on A Chosen Generation.
1: Tonight we'd like to get into Romans chapter 9. I've entitled our message, "To Israel with Love." Paul writes, "For us, who being in the form of God, who did not consider robbery to be equal, God made himself taking the form of a bond servant, he came to serve, and coming in the likeness of men." I'm always amazed that Jesus would get down his hands and knees and wash his disciples' feet. Don't you find that amazing? This is the Son of God who's involved in the creation of the universe. All that we can see and everything there is in existence, he created the earth and us, and even though we rebelled against him, he got on his hands and knees and he washed his disciples' feet. And he says, if you follow this example, you'll have great joy in your life. If you want to be great in the kingdom of God, he says, be servant of all. Gentlemen, all of us as husbands must be servants in the home. We must teach and train our children to also be humble servants. Amen? Wives, you're also servants in the home too. But men, we have to take on that leadership role of a servant because God has called us to lead. We're to be the priests of the home. We're to be the prophets of the home. We share the word of God or get our family into the word of God. We're the priests. We lead spiritually in prayer and other things. And we're also to be a servant king. King of your home? I'm king of my castle. No. You're a servant king like Jesus. He was there to wash the disciples' feet. He was there to serve humanity. He served one another. We're to do the same within our families. So I understand the heart of Christ for each and every one of us. They see it by lifestyle, not by just talk. The Jewish religious leaders understood that what Jesus meant, because in John's Gospel chapter 8 and John Gospel chapter 10, verses 22 to 31, they tried to stone Jesus because he made himself out equal to be God. Jehovah's Witnesses, Mormons, read those two chapters, John chapter 8, John chapter 10, where the Jews pick up stones to stone Jesus because they say he made himself equal with God. He is equal with God because he's God in the flesh. How do I know that? Well, we get to the letter I, D-E-I. Now we have Emmanuel, God with us. Matthew 1, 18 to 23, we read the following. This is how the birth of Jesus Christ came about. His mother Mary was pledged to be married to Joseph. Before they came together, she was found to be with child through the Holy Spirit. Because Joseph, her husband, was a righteous man and did not want to expose her to public disgrace, he had in mind to divorce her quietly. But after he had considered this, an angel of the Lord appeared to him in a dream and said, "Joseph, son of David, do not be afraid to take Mary home as your wife, because what is conceived in her is from the Holy Spirit. She will give birth to a son, and you are to give him the name Jesus, because he will save his people from their sins." All this took place to fulfill what the Lord had said through the prophet, quote, "The virgin will be with child and will give birth to a son. They will call him Emmanuel," which means, everybody listen now, God with us. Not angel with us, not spirit brother with us, God with us. Isaiah the prophet spoke of this event some 700 years B.C., "Therefore, the Lord himself will give you a sign. The virgin will be with child, will give birth to a son, will call him Emmanuel," Isaiah 7:14, Isaiah proclaimed. And then we understand it fully by the angel that spoke to Mary, Gabriel. In the Old Testament, God spoke about himself to Moses in Exodus 3:13 and 14. What did he say? He said to Moses in the burning bush, "I am who I am." Jesus used the term "I am" in regards to his deity and equating himself with God the Father from the Old Testament. Jesus used the term "I am" 7 times in the Gospel of John. He first said, "I am the light of the world," John 8:12. He then said, "I am the bread of life." He's our guide and provides for us daily. Then he says, "I am the doorway to peace with God," or the doorway to heaven, John 10:7. He said, "I am the good shepherd." He is our protector, John 10:11. He said, "I am the resurrection and life," John 11:25. He's our life after death and forever. I am the way, the truth, and the life. John 14:6. He's our truth in a world of deception. And he shows us his ways and he shows us his life. Amen. His love. And number 7, before Abraham was, I am. John 8:58. He is God. He's truly God. The letter T in the deity of Christ, we have the Trinity that is displayed by Jesus in the baptism of Jesus when we get baptized. We come to faith in Christ, then we should get water baptized. Now, if you're ill and you're in a hospital bed, you're dying, it's okay, you're saved, because baptism doesn't save you. Baptism is just an identification of your faith in Christ. We all should get baptized because Jesus said so. In Matthew 3:16, as soon as Jesus was baptized, he went up out of the water. At that moment, heaven was open, and he saw the Spirit of God descending like a dove and lighting on him. And a voice came from heaven and said, "This is my Son, whom I love. With him I am well pleased." So it's important for us to realize that when Jesus got baptized, it says the heavens were open and the Spirit came upon him. He also tells us later on, and when we baptize, he says, "I want you to go forth and baptize in the name of the Father, the Son, and the Holy Spirit," the Trinity. That's what we do. We do that as you get baptized with us in Jesus' name. Amen. Letter Y of deity stands for Jesus is the same yesterday, today, and forever. Hebrews 13:8. Jesus Christ is the same yesterday, today, and forever and ever and ever. Praise God. What's that mean for us? He's never going to change. He's never going to hate us. He's never going to become evil. He will always be good. He's always going to be righteous. He's always going to love you with that beautiful agape love that is pure and perfect. Revelation 1:17-18 says, "When I saw him, I fell down at his feet as though dead." This is an angel giving a message to John. Then he placed his right hand on me and said, "Do not be afraid. I'm the first and last." This is Jesus saying this. "Do not be afraid. I'm the first and last. I am the living one. I was dead, and behold, I am alive forever and ever." Amen. "And I hold the keys of death and Hades." Our Lord Jesus lives forever. We shall live forever. Hebrews 1:8 also says, "But about the Son, he says, your throne, O God, will last forever and ever, and righteousness will be the scepter of your kingdom." Key number 2 is we have love's choice. Let's go to verses 6 to 16. We're going to pick up the pace. Hang in there. "But it is not that the word of God has taken no effect, for they are not all Israel who are Israel." In other words, Israel, we talk about, we have the faith of Abraham, the faith of Isaac, the faith of Jacob. Jacob, of course, had the wrestling match with God. His name, he was became a broken man before God, and then he became what's called Israel. He's governed by God now. So not all Israel who are of Israel, meaning not all Jews have the same faith that Abraham had in Yahweh. They have their own secular ways, but they call themselves Jews. Amen. Unfortunately. Now are they all children because they are of the seed of Abraham? "But in Isaac your seed shall be called." That is, those who are of the children of the flesh, these are not the children of God, but the children of the promise are counted as the seed. For this is the word of promise: "At this time I will come, and Sarah shall have a son." His name was Isaac, right? "And not only this, but when Rebekah also had conceived but one man, even by our father Isaac, for the children," verse 11, "for the children not yet being born, nor having done any good or evil, that the purpose of God according to election might stand, not of works, but of him who calls. It is said to her, 'The older shall serve the younger.' As it is written, 'Jacob I have loved, but Esau I have hated.'" Why did he hate Esau? Because he knew the life of Esau. He knew what Esau was going to do. He was a sneaky guy. And he was corrupt. He was not a worshiper of God. Jacob became a worshiper of God. He was a bit sneaky too, but he became a worshiper of God. "What shall we say then? Is there unrighteousness with God? Certainly not. For he says to Moses, 'I will have mercy on whomever I will have mercy, and I will have compassion on whomever I will have compassion.' So then, is it not of him who wills, nor of him who runs, but of God who shows mercy? For the scripture says to the Pharaoh, 'For this very purpose I have raised you up, that I may show my power in you, that my name may be declared in all the earth.' Therefore," he says, "therefore he has mercy on him who he wills, and whom he wills he hardens." Pharaoh's heart became hardened because Pharaoh wanted to have a hardened heart against God, even though God gave him 9 plagues to repent. 9 times he thought he was going to repent, then he changed his mind every single time. He's playing a game. "Okay, I think we're done. I think we're done. I think we're done. I think we're done." No, God wasn't done. God was going to get his justice because Pharaoh was killing the firstborn Hebrew babies, male babies, in the kingdom of Egypt, the empire. God says, enough of this. I'm going to take care of business. Sends Moses, gets Moses, grows up there 40 years. And then all of a sudden he comes back, goes 40 years into the wilderness, comes back after 40 years, met the burning bush. God put him, commissioned him, put him on a mission. Now he's going to deliver the children of Israel. God gave 9 plagues. Now the final plague is that Passover plague, where the death angel passes over the houses of Israel, where they have the blood of the lamb. But the firstborn of all the Egyptians dies. The firstborn dies. God's judgment, God's justice, and then Pharaoh finally says, I'll let you go. And they leave. They get across the Red Sea, and then Pharaoh with his army changes his mind once again, because his heart was hardened, changes his mind once again, this evil man, tries to go and kill the Hebrew children, and then God consumes them in the Red Sea. It's a marvelous thing. Get that video once again on Exodus Revealed. They show a land bridge underneath in the Red Sea, where very likely the children of Israel crossed over into Arabia, ever onwards. And then says, you will say to me, then why does he still find fault? For who has resisted his will? But indeed, O man, who are you to reply against God? Will the thing formed say to him who formed it, why have you made me like this? Does not the potter have power over the clay? From the same lump to make one vessel for honor and another for dishonor? It's interesting that we can be a vessel of honor or a vessel of dishonor. We want to be a vessel of honor, my friends. Always be a vessel of honor. As we look to what God is doing with us, he's shaping us and molding us into his image. The image of love, the image of life, the image of light, the fruit of the Holy Spirit, love, grace, love, peace, mercy, so forth, long-suffering, faith, truth. He wants us to be the good people, righteous people, forever and ever. And he's changing us, and he's the master potter. It says, what if God, wanting to show his wrath and to make his power known, endured with much long-suffering the vessels of wrath prepared for destruction, that he might make known the riches of his glory on the vessels of mercy which he had prepared beforehand for glory, even as whom he called, not of the Jews only, but also of the Gentiles. Jesus came to save souls. He's conquered the tyranny of Satan over our lives, our enslavement to sin. He has brought forth victory. He died on the cross. He said, it is finished. I am the victorious one. You'll no longer be slaves to sin any longer. You'll no longer be ruled by Satan, but you will be set free in me. Amen. We now find ourselves in verses 25 to 33. Love's promise. As he says also in Hosea. So now Paul goes to start quoting the Old Testament prophets. Should we study the Old Testament? You bet. You find Jesus quoted the Old Testament prophets. The apostles quoted them, Book of Acts. They're quoted throughout the epistles. We have to study the entire Word of God, my friends. Learn it, grow in it, and be blessed by it. Amen. As he says also in Hosea, I will call them my people who were not my people, and her beloved who was not beloved. Speaking of the Jewish people, they kept vacillating between the world and idols and false religious systems and false gods. Then they get judged and spanked and so forth by God, then they return. But there was always, it seems like there was a remnant of those who followed the Lord. You see that in the good kings, then you see a lot of evil kings, but then the good kings, then you see the good prophets of God as you read about them in the Old Testament, then there was the evil prophets of God. So he knows them both. He says, I'll call them my people who are not my people, and her beloved who are not beloved, was not beloved, and it shall come to pass in the place where it was said to them, You are not my people. There they shall be called the sons of the living God. So God is saying, hey guys, I am not done with Israel. I'm not done with my chosen people. I love them tremendously. Many have left me. Many don't want to follow me. Many don't want to believe in me. They don't believe in my son. But I'm never going to quit on them. I'm going to keep working in them and through them and to bring them to salvation by the power of the Holy Spirit, by us Christians also, Gentiles, I should say, sharing with them that they would come to the Savior Jesus. I know many, a Messianic Jew, they've come to faith. I think I was told by Amir Sarfati, I think he said there's about 15,000 Jewish believers in Israel today. It's not a whole lot, but there's progress. There's progress, and there's others throughout the world. But unfortunately, most of the Jews do not believe in Jesus. Now, there's going to be a time, as I said before, during the tribulation, they're going to come to faith in Christ. By droves, they're going to come to faith in Christ. Not all of them, most of them. but not all of them. There'll be the remnant saved. So he says in verse 27, Isaiah also cries out concerning Israel, children of Israel. He says, though the number of the children of Israel be as the sand of the sea, the remnant will be saved. The remnant, meaning Jews will be saved. The 144,000 preached the gospel in the tribulation. Many Jews come into faith in Christ during that time. They'll run down to the rock city of Petra, probably the region of Basra, not in Iraq, but down in the ancient names of Jordan and so forth. And God will protect them down there, have his hand upon them, and the Antichrist can't reach them and kill them. And thus the remnant is saved. For he will finish the work and cut it short in righteousness, because the Lord will make a short work upon the earth. That's why Jesus says that the 7 years of tribulation is going to be cut short, lest the whole world would perish. Amen. And you read that in Matthew chapter 24. There's going to be tribulation upon the whole world. It's going to be great. And then the end will come. Then it says this. Isaiah also said before, unless the Lord of the Sabbath had left us a seed, we would have become like Sodom. And we would have been like Gomorrah. Meaning what seed? The seed of the faithful. The seed who believed that Messiah is coming. And they followed God, they believed in God, they believed in the promises of God that the Messiah would come. You read about that in Abraham and David and Moses and others, that they believed in the prophets, they believed that the Messiah would come. When they died, they would all go to Abraham's bosom, or it's also known as the place of paradise. That's where they would go. You go back all the way to Seth and to Abel and so forth. And so you see Noah, you see this. Now what happens? Well, ultimately they're going to be taken up with us. They're ultimately taken up into heaven. Many believe it was during the ascension of Christ. He led a triumphant parade up into heaven. They may have gone to heaven at that particular time, which is very likely. And we're going to meet them in heaven when we die. And then we're all going to return back to this earth and reign and rule with Christ for 1,000 years. As Isaiah said, unless the Lord Sabbath had left us a seed, we would have become like Sodom. We would have become made like Gomorrah. What should we say then? That Gentiles who do not pursue righteousness have attained to righteousness, even the righteousness of faith? But Israel, pursuing the law of righteousness, has not attained the law of righteousness. Why? Because they did not seek it by faith, but as it were, by the works of the law. For they stumbled at the stumbling stone, as it is written, behold, I lay in Zion a stumbling stone and a rock of offense, and whoever believes on him will not be put to shame. God says there's a stumbling stone, a rock of offense. I want to end here with this. It's regarding 8 points regarding Christ, the stumbling stone and rock of offense. I'll be quickly here. Christ is known as the rock of our salvation. He's the rock. He's the confessional rock, if you will. Simon Peter answered and said, thou art the Christ, the Son of the living God. Jesus had asked his disciples, who do men say that I am? And Simon Peter said, you are the Christ, the Son of the living God. Jesus answered and said to him, blessed are you, Simon Bar-Jonah, for flesh and blood has not revealed this to you, but my Father who is in heaven. And I have also said to you that you are Peter, and on this rock I will build my church. The gates of Hades will not prevail against it. Now, Peter is Petros, which means a small stone. The rock that Jesus is going to build is known as Petra, and it's the confession. Thou art the Christ, Son of the living God. And upon this rock we shall build our house. Amen? And when the storms come and everything, the winds blow and everything like that, and we obey the Lord and what he says to us, because he's the Christ, the Son of the living God, he's the rock of our salvation, our house will not fall. Peter is not the first pope. Always understand that. The keys are given to all the disciples, to all disciples the keys. It's the word of God, and we can make decisions accordingly. Also, Jesus is the rock. The rock, like Christ, was struck that the spirit of life may flow from him and all for all to drink, where it says in the scriptures, Jesus says, if anyone thirsts, let him come to me and drink. He who believes in me, as the scripture has said, out of his heart will flow rivers of living water. Moses struck the rock in the Old Testament and brought forth water. Another time he tried to strike it twice. He got in trouble because Jesus only was struck once. He died once for all our sins. He is the living water that comes into our hearts and washes us and cleanses us and brings us new life each and every day. Thirdly, Christ is the rock to the church, the foundation of the chief cornerstone. We're told in Ephesians 2:19-22, now therefore, you are no longer strangers and foreigners, but fellow citizens with the saints, members of the household of God, having been built on the foundation of the apostles and prophets, Jesus Christ himself being the chief cornerstone, in whom the whole building being fitted together grows into a holy temple in the Lord, in whom you also are being built together for a dwelling place of God in the Spirit. Christ is the rock of the church. He must be the centerpiece of our preaching and our teaching for pastors. It's not about money. It's not about health and wealth preaching. It's about Jesus Christ. Everything is about Jesus. He's the rock of the church. Amen. Fourthly, Christ was to the Jews at his first coming a stumbling stone, rock of offense, according to Romans, which we just read, 32-33. Fifthly, Christ to Israel at his second coming, he's the capstone or the corner. This is according to the Jewish prophet Zechariah, chapter 4, verse 6-7. He answered and said to them, "This is the word of the Lord to Zerubbabel, not by might nor by power, but by my," what? "Spirit, says the Lord of hosts. Who are you, O great mountain? Before Zerubbabel you shall become a plain, and he shall bring forth the capstone with shouts of grace, grace to it." Amen and amen and amen. Sixthly, Christ is the Gentile world powers. He's to the Gentile world powers, and the final end when Jesus returns will be the striking stone. We've gone through the empires of the world, as Daniel proclaimed in Daniel chapter 2 and 7. He said there was a great statue, the vision of Nebuchadnezzar. He sees a great statue, and the head is the head of gold, which is Babylon, and the chest and arms is the next great world empire, which was the Medo-Persians, made of silver. And then the next one is the belly of bronze, which is the Grecian Empire. And then the legs of iron, which is the Roman Empire. It ended up splitting into two empires. And then the last one is the feet with iron mixed with clay with 10 toes. And that'll be the Antichrist Empire, the revived Roman Empire of the last day that spreads across the whole world, which we see today. So these things are happening, yet the Bible says there'll be a stone made without human hands and will come out of the heavens and strike the great image, and it will fall and crumble and be smitten and turn to dust. For Daniel 2:34 says, "You watched while a stone was cut out without hands, which struck the image on its feet of iron and clay and broke them in pieces." All the Gentile world empires, the time of the Gentiles will be fulfilled. It's done. It's over with. No more ruling of the Gentiles. God himself will rule this world from the throne of David in Jerusalem at the second coming of Jesus Christ for 1,000 years. There'll be one last rebellion at the end of 1,000 years. Satan will be defeated. All non-believers will be sent into hell, the lake of fire, along with the Antichrist and the false prophet and Satan himself and all the fallen angels. We head off to the new heavens, the new earth, and the new Jerusalem. Praise the Lord. Number 7, almost done. Christ is the divine purpose, the stone which, after the destruction of the gold image, were crushed together and became like chaff from the summer threshing floors. The wind carried them away so that no trace of them was found. The stone that struck the image became a great mountain, filled the whole earth, meaning the millennial reign of Christ will fill the whole earth. I believe it'll be much like the Garden of Eden across the entire world at the second coming of Jesus as he transformed the earth for that 1,000-year reign. It's going to be awesome and beautiful. Number 8, Christ is to the unbelievers, the crushing stone of judgment. They'll grind those on whom it falls to powder. Jesus said in Matthew 21:43-44, please pay attention now. "Therefore I say to you, the kingdom of God will be taken from you and given to a nation bearing the fruits of it. And whoever falls on this stone will be broken, but on whomever it falls, it will grind him to powder." It's best to humble yourself and fall upon Christ. Let him mold you and shape you into the image of God. Let him love you, cherish you, take care of you. Let him bless you mightily and abundantly. Otherwise, you meet him as a non-believer. He's going to crush you to powder and be cast into the lake of fire. They'll be weeping, wailing, gnashing of teeth. You'll be in outer darkness forever. There's no parties, no nothing going on down there like that. The devil wants you to believe that stuff, and now it's a lie. Jesus saves. He wants to save you right now. Let us pray. Heavenly Father, we thank you so much for your precious word out of Romans 9, that you're not done with the nation of Israel, and you're not done with those who are Jewish people. Your chosen people, Lord, you're not done with them. You're going to do a great mighty work in them and through them in the last days, as you've foretold. We thank you, Lord, that you've given us these precious truths. If you want Jesus Christ come into your heart, just repeat this prayer with me right now. Dear Heavenly Father, I confess to you that I am a sinner, and I want your Son, Jesus Christ, to come into my heart and to save my soul. Lord Jesus, please wash away all my sins with your holy and righteous blood. And please fill me with the power of your Holy Spirit and help me to live for you all the days of my life. Thank you, Father, for bringing me into the family of God. And thank you, Jesus, for coming into my heart and being my Lord and my Savior. Thank you for your great salvation and everlasting life with you in heaven. In Jesus' name I pray. And all God's people said, amen and amen. May you have a beautiful day in the Lord, evening in the Lord, and may you go for God. Amen. God bless.
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3: The accident on H1 westbound at Aiea is gone and traffic has improved after the Halawa interchange. But there's a new accident before Halawa. It's on the H1 after Radford Drive. Traffic on the H1 is backed up on the viaduct. The Moataloa slows at the Gardens. If you're inbound, both freeways slower than normal today at the Middle Street merge. And then it's slow on the H1 to Makiki. H1 westbound is moving fine. No issues to the east side or going windward.
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2: You see, the love that I said to my wife at the altar, honey, I love you, back 40 years ago, and now the same phrase, I love you, it's a whole different love. After 40 years, all of the things that we have gone through, all of the mountains we've had to climb, and we've survived three aggressively hostile children. The love of a romantic evening is nice, but it's not enough to sustain a marriage when you will face the darkest of nights.
3: Aloha, and welcome to Words of New Hope with Dr. Wayne Cordero. We've all heard the expression, falling in love. Boy meets girl, and it's love at first sight. But often, no sooner do they fall in love than they fall right back out of it. So what is it that went so wrong so quickly? Could it be that we have a faulty definition of love? Here's Pastor Wayne with a message entitled, Love Gone Bad.
2: Well, let's take out our notes as we talk about love gone bad. Love gone bad. You know, we want to talk about this because although God has given each of us a measure of love, often our love has to grow up. Our love has to grow up. You see, a love of a junior high kid and a love of someone that's down the road facing some impending obstacles and yet remaining faithful to his family, they're both called love, but one has to grow up a whole lot more. Otherwise, this will go bad. Love gone bad. And we'll talk about that. I think you can, here's a test for you to see how accurate you are in your musical knowledge. I'd like you to finish these tunes, romantic tunes, about love. So here it is. What the world needs now. Very good. For extra credit, who wrote that? Burt Bacharach. All right. That's the only thing that there's just too little of. How's this one? Finish this one. All you need is love. Da, da, da, da, da. All you need is love. Good. Your melody's bad, but you got it. You got it. All right. For extra credit, who wrote that one? Yeah, the Beatles. I just called to say I love you from the of my heart. Good. And who wrote that one? Stevie Wonder. That's right. That's right. Love. Love can keep us together in any kind of weather. And who wrote that one? You guys are super old. I didn't even know that. But what is it that all of these authors have in common besides writing love songs? I'll tell you, they all ended in divorces. And some of them, Burt Bacharach, four. And yet we sing about love, but it's not a kind of quality of love that can sustain relationships. Did you know that you can display love but not really know love? You can sing about it, make millions of dollars off of it, but really not know love. Because love can go bad, as you can see. Love can go bad. Captain and Tennille was like the love story. Love will keep us together. And then they get a divorce. We've all seen love go bad where a young man will say to a girl, I love you. 3 days later, I hate you. The boy will say to the girl, I'll go to the ends of the earth. 3 days later, she replies, when you get there, please stay there. Love goes bad. Why? Probably because of the way Americans define love. I mean, love is used so broadly now for everything. I love pizza. I love my cat. I love my dog. I love malasadas. I love the football team. I love video games. Oh, I love my wife too. It's just as used for everything. And somewhere along the line, the definition of love loses its punch. But you'd think we as Americans would be far more advanced because of the education we have and know that by the way, that per capita Americans like you, regardless of what you earn, you are seen by the world as per capita the richest people in the world. Americans are. Richest people in the world. So we should know better because we've got great education. But let's take a look at how we spend those riches. According to Business Week magazine, here last year, we spent $11 billion on what? On the theater. Yeah, $11 billion. Another $11 billion we spent on music. To increase that by just a mere $1 billion, we spent $12 billion on video games. Think about it. Movies, music, video games. This will turn your stomach, even if you love dogs. $52 billion was spent on our pets last year. That's more than the national gross national product of some smaller countries. And here's one. This will make you interestingly hungry. $120 billion on fast food. Fast food. Now, the USA is comprised of only 4% of the world's population. Just 4%. But we consume 40% of the world's resources. Why? Because big business is wanting us to be consumers, and the only way they see you is that you exist to consume their goods. That's it. And we do. We throw money like crazy at them. Why do you think?

Since 1970, technology in America has grown faster than any other country in the world. But since 1970, we are now 10 times more depressed and 40 times more violent than any other country in the world. We spend more on jewelry, shoes, makeup, and watches than we do on our children's education. So guess what now has taken or substituted as our primary teachers? Not our schools, it's our theaters. Entertainment has become our primary teachers, and what celebrities say, we believe. And if you hear something enough, even if it's a lie, you start to believe it. About love and how they present love and almost virginity is something to be ashamed of anymore. And it just creeps right into the church, into the schools. Immorality is no longer immorality. It's what the celebrities say and Hollywood says that becomes our primary teachers. Really? Really? No wonder love goes bad. Check out their lives. Is that what you want to be like? And we take it and it creeps into the church and we start to copy the world. When the Bible says in Romans chapter 12, very specifically, it says this. Let's read what it says. Go. Don't copy the behavior and customs of this world, but let God transform you. Stop. Let who transform you? Not the world. God. Let him transform you. Go. Into a new person by changing the way you think. Then you will learn to know God's will for you, which is good and pleasing. But we mostly copy what we see in the movies and what the celebrities say, what they dress, how they act. If the celebrities say, this is no longer a circle, now we call it a square. Everybody got it? And so you see Kevin Costner, this is not a circle, it's a square. You say George Clooney, this is not a circle, this is a square. Angelina Jolie, this is not a circle, it's a square. Brad Pitt says with both pits, this is not a circle, it's a square. Pretty soon all of us say, no, this is not a circle, it's a square. Yeah, we just redefine everything. And we copy what we see in the movies and we believe it. I always talk in tongue-in-cheek about the Titanic movie that made $600 million gross receipts in the box offices in the U.S. alone. Over $1.1 billion when you take into account foreign rights. Over $1 billion for this one. Now, what's this movie about? Well, Kate Winslet, she plays this lady who's engaged to be married to this other guy. Now, she and her fiance get on the ship because they're going to get married. And within 3 days, she's in the back seat of a car having sex with a stranger she had not met before. And everybody goes, oh, how romantic. Especially when she comes out on the bow of the ship. Every night in my dreams, I see you, I feel you. That's how I know love goes on. And you think, wait a minute, that's not how love goes on. That's how love gets cut. But not if we just throw money, $600 million at it. It's like, whoa, that's so cool. And we wonder why our love goes bad. Because we define it according to the world. And God says, don't copy the world. Don't. We do that all the time. And we creeps into the church and we wonder why, what's going on. And then you know what churches are doing now? They're rationalizing that, accepting it, and putting Christian labels on it. I'm thinking, what are you doing? God just specifically tells us. Two churches here in Honolulu just voted for immorality to come into the church. One said no, the other said yes, right down the street, to accept immorality into their leadership. It's like, what? What are you doing? And yet we were copying the world. That's it. And the world is now setting the standard. And if you don't comply to our standard, then shame on you, you bigots. You see, what's happening is it's switching, isn't it? And God just said, don't copy the world, just please. Otherwise, your love will never grow up. It will grow mutated. It will grow toxic, but it won't grow up. And if we're going to walk into the inheritance that God has for this church and for your life, you're going to need a love that will sustain that stuff.

0: whether it's negative or positive, we have to have a tensile strength of faith and love, that a love that will change the world. And he says, don't copy. There's a story that I heard. There's a holy guy and this Portuguese guy. They wanted to be hired as a security officer. So they had to take this test. So the employer gives them both the same test, right? And says, take this test. Now, I got to tell you this, he said. Now, honesty is of utmost importance because you want to be a security officer. Honesty is of utmost importance. So they take the test. They turn the test in. They grade, the employer grades it, hands it back. They both got one wrong out of 10 questions. And they both got the same question wrong. But the boss hires the holy guy instead of the Portuguese guy. And the Portuguese guy just rants and raves and says, wait a minute, we both get one wrong. We both get the same answer wrong, and you hire him and not me. Why? Well, the boss said, well, because it was number 5 that you guys got wrong. That's right, I know. He got it wrong. I got it wrong. And you hire him and not me. Why? He said, because he wrote on number 5, his answer was, I don't know. And yours said, neither do I. Don't copy! And the Bible is saying, don't copy the definitions of the world. You see, there's two ways to get to know God. Two ways, and I covered this a couple of weeks ago. But the first is this. You start with man and his ways, and you reason upwards. Well, you can't do that. If you start with man's definition of love or anything else, and then you try to reason God into it to see, God, is that pleasing to you? Can we fit you along with us? Because this is kind of what we want to start with. Can we fit God into it? It won't ever work. Because the Bible says, as is the heavens are above the earth, so are my ways above your ways and my thoughts above yours. You can't reason upward to God. The second way, though, to know God is to start with God and what His Word says and accept it. And He will then show us the beauty of His principles and ways along the way. And so we've got to find out about love from the Word of God. So I want you to hear and see what He says about love. And so we're going to read the scripture together out loud out of 1 Corinthians 13. And let's read it out loud. Would you go? Love is patient. Love is kind. It does not envy. It does not boast. It is not proud. It does not dishonor others. It is not self-seeking. It is not easily angered. It keeps no record of wrongs. Love does not delight in evil, but rejoices with the truth. It always protects, always trusts, always hopes, always perseveres. Love never fails. This kind of love doesn't fail. Hollywood's love will. Immature love will. But here's the whole message. In order for us to gain or reach that kind of love that doesn't fail, your love and my love has to grow up. In order to reach or gain that kind of love that never fails, your love and my love has to grow up. See, that kind of love doesn't come in a package when you're born. The potential for love is there. But you've got to grow up. Oh, no, you know, some parents will say, my child loved me unconditionally. Look at this. No, your child doesn't love you unconditionally. Oh, yes, my child does. Look, no, wait for your kid to get 2 years old and try to take his toy away and see if he still loves you. Tell him to take a nap and see if he unconditionally loves you. No, the potential for love is there, but his love has to grow up. If it gets stuck in a junior high love and your love stops growing, by the time you get to the altar and say, I do, you have that kind of love, it will fail you. Love will go bad. You see, the love that I said to my wife at the altar, honey, I love you, back 40 years ago, and now the same phrase, I love you, it's a whole different love. Because after 40 years, all of the things that we have gone through, all of the mountains we've had to climb, and we've survived three aggressively hostile children. And so love is so different now. The love of a romantic evening is nice, but it's not enough to sustain a marriage when you will face the darkest of nights. The love in a love song is nice, but it's not the same that will withstand the pain of when the music fades and you still must remain faithful. You understand? It's a whole different love. Even the love you expressed to God in the beginning when He blessed you, that love has to grow to be the love you need to have when God seems to take it all away. That's why in our devotions you're reading about Job in this next season. Job comes to the place where he can say this, though he slay me, yet will I trust him. It's pretty powerful love, don't you think? It's not a junior high love. It's not a nice romantic song love. It's a love that grew up. And God has so much of an inheritance for this church. Our love has to grow up in order to be able to sustain that. You as a businessman, God has success for you. But did you know that most men cannot survive success? It goes to your head. It destroys your family, your wife, your kids. One of the reasons why many men don't ever come into that fullness of financial success, etc., probably is because God knows it'll kill you. And so he says, your love has to grow up. So that you'll have a broader love for your family to balance your life, your future. Know when to say no, because not every opportunity comes from the throne. It can come from hell itself. And the devil knows if you get just a little more, you'll abandon God and everything else. So things have to grow up to be able to walk into your inheritance. You understand? So love has to grow. If not, then we stymie our future. You say, well, how do you build this kind of love? Let me give you two characteristics out of this portion of Scripture. And the first, remember this, love only grows when you choose to love. Would you write that in? Love only grows when you choose to love. Because love's not a feeling, it's an action, it's an act of choice. Love is an act of choice. Take a look at the characteristics in 1 Corinthians 13. Remember the first one, love is what? Patient. Patience. Do you just kind of fall into, like, I am just naturally patient with everybody? Or is often patience a choice you must make? Yeah. Love is kind. Is that just a nice feeling or a choice you must make? It's a choice, isn't it? Love doesn't get jealous. When you see something that you doubt, say, hey, what's going on here? In order to not be jealous, is that just a nice feeling or is that a choice you must make? Love doesn't boast and is not proud. It's a choice, isn't it? Can you see how love, all the characteristics of love, has to require a choice you make? It's not just nice romantic feelings. See, love only grows. Love can be expressed without choice. Oh, it's so nice, so nice. But when your love grows, it's going to require a choice that you make. Love only grows when you choose to love. Here's one. Love does not dishonor. When your boss promises you something and the promise doesn't come to pass, and you'd like to have him for lunch in the cafeteria, talking to others about this injustice, and yet you stop and say, you know, I'm not going to do it. Because love says that you don't dishonor, regardless of whether or not you think they deserve it or not. Love just doesn't dishonor. Now, is that a feeling or a choice? Do you understand? Love only grows when you choose to love. And when you choose, love starts to grow. Love is not self-seeking or not easily angered. Something happens, you want to get angry, and you say, no, no, wait a minute. Just let it go. Let it go. You made a choice. Is that a feeling? No, it's a choice. I shared with you how some time ago I hired a trainer, weight trainer, so that I will learn how to lift weights correctly. And he started off with the bench press, put the bar across, had me lay under, put a few weights on it, about 500 pounds or so. And bar was bending a little bit, but it didn't worry me. And so he said, we're going to do 14 reps. And so I picked it up. So I started pushing it up. So about the first 10 is fine. 11, it got a little heavy. 12, it got heavier. And on the 13th one, I couldn't get it off my chest. And I started vibrating. And I began to put out a 911 call for help. And he didn't just lift it up for me when he went to help. No, he couldn't have anyway. But he put a finger under there. And just enough to break the threshold of failure, my muscle failure, he just gave me enough to get over that hump. And as I'm pushing and shaking, he looked at me and said, now you're building muscle. Now you're building muscle. What he was saying was, now because of that almost near failure rate on your muscle where it can't do it anymore, you're breaking down the old muscle tissue. And it's going to be replaced with new and bigger tissue. The first 11 or 12 was getting you prepared, but it was the 13th and the 14th rep when I could hardly do it and I had to push by choice and really make an effort. He said, those two reps, your 13th rep and your 14th rep, are the most important reps of this whole set. Because now you're building muscle. And I was thinking about that with love. When do we build love? Let's say you're in a bad mood. To get into a bad mood doesn't take a choice. It's just like, I'm mad because of what you did. But to get out of a bad mood, you have to make a choice. For the sake of relationship, you put your attitude aside and say, it's all right. Come on, you speak to yourself. It's all right. Come on, love instead. And it's almost like when you do that, right there, heaven, you'll hear heaven say, now you're building love. Now you're building love. Because you can have a junior high love and your love not grow because you make no choice about love. And when you get married and say, I do, it sounds very loving and romantic, but that love's not going to sustain the storms you're about to face. That's why 50% of marriages in America end in divorce, and that includes Christians. Why? Because we don't have love? No, because we don't realize that our love has to grow up to be able to sustain what God knows we're going to face, good, bad, and ugly. You're angered about something. It doesn't take a lot of choice to get angry. But when you say, I am not going to do this, for the sake of my kids and my wife, they're much more important than my feelings about this. And as soon as you say that, you almost can hear from heaven, now you're building love. Now you're building love.
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4: The drive over to the windward side is fine, but if you're townbound on the H3, there's an accident in the valley about a mile after the Hirono Tunnel. Traffic is also extra slow today on the windward side on Kamehameha Highway from the H3 to Castle Junction, and Kalani and Oli Highway is slow from Castle Junction to Mount Owili Junction. No issues going east. Freeway traffic going west, slow as usual, to Jalava. Speeds pick up after Ka'amilo.
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9: 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The following message was recorded during one of our Sunday morning worship services. Let's listen in as Pastor Scott Custer shares God's word with us in the first part of a message entitled 30 Wonders Number 25. God makes me his inheritance.
8: Good morning, International. Good morning. For those of you who are guests, my name is Scott. I'm the lead pastor here, and I'm really glad you're with us this morning. Father's Day is coming up after Mother's Day. Just so you know, you got a few weeks, husbands and kids. Mother's Day, put it on your calendar. But Father's Day is the day each year that we honor dads. We take some time to tell them what they mean to us. We give them a tie or something we made. It's maybe that time we plan a big dinner. Maybe we just let him watch sports all day. Or maybe we make that long-distance phone call. The goal of Father's Day is to honor. Now, the reason I'm wearing this t-shirt is because last year, this is what I got for Father's Day. That I'm a girl dad because I have 4 daughters. So typically, my Father's Day, since it always falls on a Sunday, is I come to church, I worship with my family and my extended spiritual family, go home, grill some meat, and hang out with my family, hopefully get a nap. So that's the Father's Day that I look forward to. You know, a day surrounded by my family where I am reminded why I love being a dad. I think God has a similar ideal Father's Day. I mean, what do you think God looks for on his Father's Day? Well, we actually don't really have to wonder. We have God himself who kind of tells us. He gives us a glimpse of what his perfect Father's Day would look like. It doesn't involve steak and it doesn't involve sports, but it's something he is nonetheless looking forward to tremendously. If you have a Bible, would you meet me in Ephesians chapter 1? We'll be reading verses 16 to 18 this morning. If you have a Bible, I encourage you to open it up and read along with me. This is the Apostle Paul writing to a group of churches in and around Ephesus. Verse 16, I do not cease to give thanks for you, remembering you in my prayers, that the God of our Lord Jesus Christ, the Father of glory, may give you the spirit of wisdom and of revelation in the knowledge of him. Having the eyes of your hearts enlightened, that you may know what is the hope to which he has called you. Okay, Paul here, he's praying for these first century Christians, and he is praying that the Father would open the eyes of their hearts. He wants them to see a hope. He wants them to see that deep inside of them, there is this longing, there is this deep hope inside of them. It's a hope that the Father has called them, and by extension, us, to. Now, this hope must be pretty important, right? I mean, if Paul says he never stops praying for this hope, must be pretty important, must be a pretty big deal. What is this hope that is so important to the Father? The riches of his glorious inheritance in the saints. Inheritance is a word that means property received as possession. Well, that makes sense, right? God wants us to have this hope deep inside of us that looks forward to everything we're going to possess in heaven with him. Well, that's true. But wait a minute, whose inheritance is Paul talking about here? Is he talking about our inheritance? No. It says he wants us to know the riches of his glorious inheritance. He is talking about God. The hope here that is supposedly deep inside the hearts of all believers is that we would know not about our inheritance, though our inheritance is a thing, and we're actually going to talk about that next week, but there's a hope deep inside of us that longs to know about his inheritance. This is about the Father's glorious inheritance. You see, we've been in a series for over the last year looking at the 38 wonders in one moment, the riches of salvation that become ours the moment we put our faith alone in Christ alone. There's at least 38 divine riches, 38 gifts that God gives to a believer the instant they trust in him. Now, these are all wonderful gifts that we inherit. And so far, everything we've talked about are things that we get. This, however, is something that we get and something that God gets the moment we believe. This week, God's going to get something too. This is like his Father's Day celebration. He is going to get a glorious inheritance in the saints. What does that mean? What is this glorious inheritance in the saints that God receives? It's us. It's you, and it's me. In other words, Paul is saying our hope is to know deep in our hearts that we are his glorious inheritance. This is a hope that God longs for us to know deep in our souls. This is why Paul is moved to keep praying for it. God wants us to know what he is looking forward to on that Father's Day when he's going to have all of his children in heaven. He's going to be surrounded by his children, his glorious inheritance, and he will revel in what it means to be a dad. See, I believe that at the very center of God's being is the heartbeat of a father. The pastor Peter Lord said this, said there's one attribute of God through which we are able to see all the other facets of him. It serves as the viewpoint. It's the table from which we're able to view all the other facets of his personality. God is first and foremost, above anything else, a father. Jesus came to tell us that God was a father. That's how Jesus addressed God, and that's how he taught us to address him. I thought about him. Jesus could have chosen a number of names, many names that are even in the Old Testament about who God is and what he does. But the intimate name that Jesus chose to reveal God to us as is Father. That God is our Father. Now, if you find that hard to believe, if that thought is new for you or maybe a little too mind-blowing for you, here's what I'd encourage you to do, maybe even challenge you to do. Is take the Gospel of John in your Bible. You'll find it about 75% of the way through. You'll find a book called the Book of John. It has 21 chapters. Over the next 21 days, 3 weeks, read a chapter a day and look for the fatherhood of God. As you read it, say, God, would you please show me your fatherhood through the Gospel of John? I believe he will. And I believe once you start to see it, it's the kind of thing that you can never recover from. Now, the Father wants us to know his deep delight in us, his deep delight in being a father. That's why he calls his kids his glorious inheritance. Now, that's kind of strange, right? I mean, I have nicknames for my kids. This is Liv. That's Meg Meg. That's Emmy Lou. That's Audrey Kay. I've never once referred to them as my glorious inheritance. Maybe, you know, fruit of my loins and things like that, just to make them uncomfortable sometimes. But strange as it sounds, God has a nickname for his kids. It's the glorious inheritance. We see it a couple times in the Old Testament. Once Moses says it. Actually, he speaks to God. After God rescued his people from captivity in Egypt, Moses reminds them, or says to God. He's reminding God, they are your people. They are your inheritance, whom you brought out by your great power, by your outstretched arm, in Deuteronomy 9. Also Solomon, when he's dedicating the temple, he prays and he reminds God, you singled them, that is Israel, out from all the nations of the world to be your own inheritance, just as you declared through your servant Moses when you, O sovereign Lord, brought our fathers out of Egypt, in 1 Kings chapter 8. These are like Father's Day prayers from Moses and Solomon, telling God, we are your kids. We are your inheritance. Now, is that because God forgot? No. God didn't need reminding. But I think God likes it when we remember that we are his kids. I think God likes it when we remember what we mean to him. This nickname, inheritance, was a way that God reminded his children, the Jews, that they belonged to him. They were his inheritance. They were his treasured possession. Now, here in Ephesians, Paul takes that same word that had been applied to the people of God in the Old Testament and applies it to the people of God in the New Testament. To all who have come to Christ, to the saints. Paul says, the moment you walk through the door of faith, the moment you trust in Christ, you become God's inheritance as well. And so this is the hope that Paul prays we would know. Paul wants us to know deep down in our hearts that we are God's inheritance, that one day God will finally fully receive us all into his presence. He'll gather all of his kids at home, and he'll just revel in his fatherhood. Do you see in that kind of the longing of the Father? I think Jesus came to, like I said, kind of bear this for us as well. I think at the time Jesus stood overlooking Jerusalem and Israel, the scattered possessions of God, he looked out over the people, over God's glorious inheritance, and he lamented. Jesus said this, "O Jerusalem, Jerusalem, you who kill the prophets and stone those sent to you, how often I have longed to gather your children together as a hen gathers her chicks under her wings, but you were not willing." You hear the heartbeat of the Father there. The Father longs for the day when he will finally and fully gather all of his children together and revel in his inheritance. All right, let's go back once more to Ephesians 1:18. So Paul is praying that we may know what is the hope to which he has called you, the riches of his glorious inheritance in the saints. That riches is an interesting word. A few years back, the Dallas Mavericks, they won the NBA championship. Not that anybody cared. But here's what Mark Cuban, the owner of the Mavericks, instead of getting rings, he said, I don't want to get them rings. Rings are too old school. I'm going to get the guys championship bracelets. So the media asked the players about that. Dirk Nowitzki said, yeah, we've got to talk to him about that. But he said it with a German accent. The ring is just so classic. I think I would vote for a ring. I mean, I'm a man. I don't know how I'd feel about a bracelet. Or Coach Rick Carlisle, the coach at the time, said, I don't know what he's thinking. Said Carlisle, you win an NBA championship, you've got to have a ring. The players wanted rings. Why? Because they'd worked so hard. They'd sacrificed, they'd waited for this championship, and they wanted to celebrate the championship like a trophy with the ring. Because the NBA trophy, the team holds on to, but the ring, that was your personal trophy. That was the one you got to hang on to forever, to remember what the team accomplished, to remember what you'd been a part of. That ring represents years of hard work, nights of practice, days of discipline, difficult decisions and sacrifices. To them, the ring is the trophy that helped them win the championship. When I graduated from seminary, the seminary gave me a piece of paper, which is kind of like my trophy. Here, congratulations for the 4 years of full-time grad school. But I knew when I got that trophy that I had not accomplished this on my own. But Fiona, my wife, had sacrificed a great deal to put me through seminary. She handled the home while I was in school full time, and I worked on staff at a church in Colorado. There were nights of study, there were days of absence, difficult decisions and sacrifices. So to commemorate her accomplishments, I got her a special ring. That ring represents her trophy of graduation as well. You see, rings and trophies are like human riches. They represent so much more than what they stand for. That trophy represents a championship and a whole season of work. A ring represents a promise or a marriage or a championship or an accomplishment. So in using the word riches here, in Ephesians 1:18, Paul is reminding us of that same truth translated into the spiritual realm. We are trophies of God's grace. Do you realize this? Do you realize that God delights in you as a trophy of his grace? You are God's championship ring. We're living trophies. We're reminding him every day of all he did to accomplish our salvation. Our very presence in heaven is proof of God's grace, that he could take rebellious, sinful creatures like us, that he could call us to himself, he could woo us, he could forgive us, he could redeem us, he could restore us to a relationship with him. I mean, that kind of story, that's a championship comeback kind of story. And we are trophies that remind him and the entire universe of his grace that accomplished that salvation. The Bible tells us that the triumph of our salvation is so spectacular that angels long to press their noses up to the glass so they can get a look at your life and at mine, so they can see what God has done and what God is doing as we live as the trophies of his grace. We represent to our Heavenly Father the nights that he watched over us sleep. We represent the days that he protected us as we went to work. We represent the difficult decision he faced to send his one and only son into this world, to live and to die on the cross on our behalf. See, each one of us is a story of God's redemption. We're a story of his triumph. I mean, imagine God for all eternity walking among us. And he walks up to each one of us telling us the story of our redemption. Goes, this trophy, this is my son Scott. So I saved this guy in 1991. But really, the story's got to go back further than that. And let me tell you the championship tale. Or he'll say, hey, you see that one working hard over there? That's my daughter Janice. This one right here, that's my boy Kaipo. Let me tell you about their stories. We are going to stand throughout all of eternity as living trophies of God's grace, triumph of his glory. Why? Because we are his glorious inheritance. Now, some of you may feel a little uncomfortable with some of that language that I've used so far. Trophy, I don't want to be a trophy. Maybe you think of the term trophy wife. You go, I'm some trophy kid. It's not like God even cares about me. I'm just there to make him look good. God doesn't care about you. He only cares about what you can do for him. If that's the way you're feeling, you're forgetting one very important piece. God doesn't need anything. He doesn't need anything from you. He has everything he needs in and of himself. Now, yes, God wants you in your life to bring him glory. Why? Because that's what you were created to do. And I don't believe you're going to be satisfied in this life or in the next, unless that's what you're doing, bringing him glory, if you fulfill that purpose. See, God doesn't want anything from you. He wants everything for you. He wants what is best for you, and the best thing for you is him. The best thing for you is to build your life around him, to bring him glory. So he wants you to glorify him, not because he's selfish, but because he's selfless, the exact opposite. He has lavished his amazing grace on you. You matter greatly to the Heavenly Father, even if you're also a trophy. It doesn't mean he doesn't care for you. Being his trophy is not a demeaning thing. Now, some of you also might be uncomfortable with that language because maybe you don't like the attention of being God's trophy. Consider this. Imagine you walk into the home of a champion. If you walked into Marcus Mariota's house and you saw his Heisman trophy, the best football player in college football, would you go, wow, this trophy's so amazing? Or would you go, wow, Marcus Mariota's so amazing for winning this trophy? Which would you revel in, the trophy itself or the person who accomplished it? We glory in the champion. So it's the same thing for the universe and all angels. When they look at your life and mine, don't worry, the glory's not going to go to us. The glory's going to go to the one who has saved us, the one who has redeemed us, the one who has called us by his Son. All of this, everything we are, everything we do is to the praise of his glorious grace because we are his glorious inheritance. Okay, so we can maybe understand why it's important to God that he looks forward to having us all gathered as trophies, that one day we're going to celebrate Father's Day with him. He'll get to revel in his glorious inheritance. But that still doesn't explain why Paul and God think this is really important for us to know. Why? Why is this so important that this be our hope deep down in our hearts? Why do we need to get this? Why is it important for us to understand that God delights in us as trophies of his grace? Why do we need to know this? Because knowing what you mean to the Father changes how we live as his kids. Knowing what we mean to the Father changes how we live as his kids. God's saying, if you could just see yourself the way I see you, you would live your life differently. Your life would change. Let me give you some examples of this. In Judges chapter 6 in the Old Testament, it talks about the Midianites. They were some of Israel's enemies. And the Midianites, anytime the crop would bloom for Israel, they would sweep in like locusts. They would take all the food. They would conquer the land, and then they would leave again. They would just devour it. They would lay waste to the place. Judges 6 says, and the people of Israel cried out for help to the Lord. They were running scared all the time, including a young man named Gideon. Now, we find Gideon on a field. He's currently hiding wheat, trying to keep it away from the Midianites, and an angel appears to him. And this angel tells Gideon, you are the one who's going to save Israel. Now, Gideon didn't look like much of a champion. He constantly needed reassurance from God. If you've ever read through the stories, you know that when he did obey God, it usually came slowly, and he would do it at night because he was afraid of the consequences. So when God told Gideon to scout the enemy camp, he's like, if you're too chicken, take somebody with you. And he did. Before the biggest battle of his life, Gideon saw God reduce his army from 32,000 to 300 men. Now, in the end, Gideon, with the help of God, by trusting God, was victorious. But Gideon's story is marked by a lot of weakness. It's marked by a lot of fear. But here's the key. Do you know what God's message to Gideon was when the angel first encountered him in the field? He said this, Judges 6:12. And the angel of the Lord appeared to him and said to him, Yahweh is with you. O mighty man of valor. He probably would have heard that. Mighty man of valor? Who are you talking about? I am currently hiding in a field. I'm trying to store away some food. There's no valor here. The angel called Gideon a man of valor while he is hiding in a field. God calls him a mighty man of valor before he even does one courageous act. Why? God saw something in Gideon that Gideon didn't see. There was something that God had put there, and he called it out. See, knowing what he meant to the Father then changed how Gideon lived as his kid. We see this in the New Testament. One example is the Apostle Peter. Peter's kind of this brash guy. His life is one of inconstancy and just brashness. And he was headstrong. He wanted to do things. He stepped out of the boat in faith, but then he also lied and swore and denied Christ three times when the time came. On Matthew 16:18, Peter confesses that Jesus is the Messiah. And Jesus responds, and I tell you, you are Peter, and on this rock I will build my church, and the gates of hell shall not prevail against it. Jesus is using a pun here, a play on words. The name for Peter and the word for rock sound really similar in Greek. Peter in Greek is Petros, and rock is Petra. So what Jesus is saying, he's saying, Peter, you are a rock. And upon you and upon your confession of this truth, I'm going to build my church. Now, Jesus calls him a rock, and in like 8 verses, he's going to call him a stumbling block. Jesus calls him a rock, knowing that Peter is going to deny him 3 times. But Jesus also knows that Peter is a rock, and that upon him and his confession, Jesus is going to launch his church, a mighty church. See, Jesus saw something in Peter that Peter couldn't see. It was something God had put there, and God called it out. So knowing what he meant to the Father changed how he lived as his kid. Jesus tells probably his most famous story. We call it the prodigal son. And in this story, the younger brother takes his father's inheritance early, and he goes and squanders it in wild living. And once he's broke, once he's alone, once he has no food, no money, no friends, he comes to his senses. He looks at his desperate need. And he decides, I'm going to go back home. And he starts a long journey of shame back home. And his hope says, I'm no longer worthy to be a son. I just want to be an employee. Maybe dad will let me work on the half of the estate that I didn't yet squander. Luke 15, verse 20 says, so he got up and went to his father. But while he was still a long way off, his father saw him and was filled with compassion for him. He ran to his son, threw his arms around him, and kissed him. The son said to him, Father, I've sinned against heaven and against you. I'm no longer worthy to be called your son. But the father said to his servants, quick, bring the best robe and put it on him. Put a ring on his finger and sandals on his feet. Bring the fattened calf and kill it. Let's have a feast and celebrate, for this son of mine was dead and is alive again. He was lost and is found. The younger brother didn't think he was worthy to be called a son. He didn't think he was worthy to be treated like a son, but that's not what the father saw. The father saw his son. The father welcomed him back. The father declared this to be his son when, get this, the son was literally the only thing left of his glorious inheritance.
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12: Most of the earlier accidents are gone. One remains. It's that one on the H3 townbound about a mile and a half after the Hirono Tunnel. Expect bumper-to-bumper traffic up there. If you're going to the windward side, traffic is good on the H3 as well as on the Pali and the Likelike. The drive east is good after Punahou. Going west, a lot better. Both freeways have just about cleared to Halawa, and the pace has improved from the Halawa merge to the H1-H2 split.
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26: 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At the 2024 Evidence and Answers Conference, Pat shared some basic but effective evidences how we know Christianity is true. 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
27: If Jupiter were a solid planet, these collisions might throw Jupiter's rotation off. I mean, we could say this all happened just by chance, but the mathematical probability of that continues to go up and up and up and up and up to the point we're getting, you mathematicians know, getting to numbers we would say are a mathematical zero. And when you study biology, like the human brain, I mean, we've not been able to create a computer that can do what the human brain can do. It's about 4 to 6 pounds, and it is an incredible machine. Carl Sagan, the atheist scientist, said the information in the brain expressed in bits is probably comparable to the total number of connections among neurons, about 100 trillion, 10 to the 14th power bits. In other words, if you wrote out all the information that's in your brain in book form, you'd fill over 20 million volumes of books. And he said, that's enough books to stack from here to the moon. That's how much information is contained in your brain. And he ended up saying this, the brain is a very big place in a very small space. The neurochemistry of the brain is astonishingly busy. The circuitry of a machine more wonderfully created than any devised by humans. And if you look in the microscope, microbiology, we're making amazing discoveries of DNA. And now DNA has become one of the most powerful evidences for intelligent design. DNA, it's about 12 to 2,000 letters or bases that are needed to build just one protein. Okay? Your combination of amino acids is very complex to create just one single protein. Scientist Dr. Stephen Meyer states the probability of the right amino acids forming the precise sequence needed to form one protein molecule is one chance in 100,000 trillion, trillion, trillion, trillion, trillion, trillion, trillion, trillion, trillion. Okay, that's 10 with 125 zeros behind it. And once again, those of you in math know that's pretty much a mathematical zero. He further states the odds of this would be the odds for just one protein molecule. A minimally complex cell needs between 3 and 500 protein molecules. So complex. Atheist Richard Dawkins says the machine code of the genes is uncannily computer-like. The pages of a molecular biology journal might be interchanged with those of a computer engineering journal. Bill Gates, when he talked about DNA, he said DNA is far, far more complex than any software ever created. What best accounts for this apparent design and precision? Chance or an intelligent designer? You know, it would be like this. A monkey jumped on a computer and just randomly hit keys and we got a set of encyclopedias. That's how incredible the odds are, right? I was talking to my cousin, who's the genius in the clan. He's the genius of the Zukerans. His degrees are in physics. He invented the laser tattoo removal device. So if you need your tattoo removed, that's the device he invented. Incredible genius. And we were talking on the golf course, and he was a devout atheist. And I said, you know, Addy, you know, in an atheist, you're a physicist. How did the universe has a beginning, right? He said, yes, in the Big Bang. All right. I said, tell me, how did it all take place? And he kind of used all these complex terms. And I said, basically, you're telling me out of nothing, this great universe exploded into being. Does that make any sense? And he thought about it for a little bit. He goes, well, basically, yes, that's what I'm saying. And I said, that would be like saying a tornado came through a junkyard, okay, just like Evan's illustration, came through a junkyard and left behind a full running 747. And he said, well, it's a little more complex than that, Pat. It's like a tornado came to a junkyard and left a whole fleet of 747s. And I said, yeah. And I said, so you mean out of nothing, we had this great explosion and we got this incredible universe that we have. And he said, yeah, just happened. And I said, wow, that takes a lot of faith. It's an incredible amount of faith. See, I don't have that kind of faith. That's why I believe in an intelligent creator, right? Because from what I understand, nothing produces nothing, produces nothing, produces nothing. You believe nothing produced this incredible universe, right? That's an incredible amount of faith. And he thought about it for a while. Now, a few years have gone by, and I was talking to him again, and now he believes in God, all right? But he hasn't come to faith in Christ yet, but we got him one step closer, right? And that's what evangelism is all about, right? Getting one step closer to the gospel of Christ. All right. So we got one step closer. Now he's omni-religious man. All right. So now we got step two here. But the design argument is a tremendously powerful argument. The more we discover in the sciences, the more it's pointing to intelligent design, because we're seeing a lot more complexity in what looks like design. Then we have the moral argument. And the moral argument goes like this. Every law has a lawgiver. There is an absolute moral.

And my friend right away, he goes, Pat's a Christian apologist, right? He presents reasons and evidence for why Christianity is true. He said, Tom here is an atheist. You know, and right away, I'm like, oh, we just sat down for lunch. Oh, all right. So I just looked, I said, Tom, I'm interested. How did you become an atheist? And, oh, right away, you knew. I mean, he's a lawyer, right? He was ready for combat. He had all his arguments lined. He was ready to go. He goes, and he just said, well, I don't believe there's God because there's so much evil in the world. There's God. Why is there so much evil? And I said, that's a great question. I said, before I try to answer that, I said, could you please define evil for me? And he said, why? I said, well, to say something is objectively evil means there's an absolute standard of right and wrong by which you're measuring it by. Where did that standard come from? So can you just define for me evil? And he was stuck. No one had ever asked him that question before. You know, and he said, well, evil is not being able to do what you want to do. I said, oh, I want to go out with your six-year-old daughter. He goes, you can't do that. And I said, that's evil. He goes, well, okay. And he was stuck for a while. And he finally looked at me and said, well, how do you define evil? I said, I thought you'd never ask. Right? C.S. Lewis, author of The Chronicles of Narnia, said this. He said, as an atheist, my argument against God was that the universe seems so cruel and unjust. But how had I got this idea of just and unjust? Man does not call a line crooked unless he has some idea of a straight line. What was I comparing this universe to when I called it unjust? If there's something objectively evil, then there's an absolute standard of good by which we're measuring it by. Where did that absolute standard come from? So the argument against God because of evil actually boomerangs right back into another argument for the existence of God. Those are some of the three most powerful arguments for the existence of God. Now, the question is this. Has God revealed himself in any way to us? I was on the golf course, and I was talking to a retired military man, and he said, well, I'm an agnostic theist. And I said, wow, tell me about it. And he said, well, I believe there is a God because I look at the universe, and it's just incredible. But he said, who are we to think we can know, anyone can know this God? He's far, far beyond us. So what makes Christian or anyone think they can know this God? And I said, that's a great point. And I said, you know what? You are absolutely right. There's no way that we can know this God because he's far beyond us just through our own intelligence. That God has to reveal himself to us somehow. And I said, as a Christian, I believe he's revealed it through his son, Jesus Christ, who claimed to be the divine Son of God and confirmed his claim to his miraculous, sinless life and resurrection from the dead. And after about a couple of holes, he just said, how do you know he rose from the dead? So I thought you'd never ask. So I said, all right, here's what we call the minimal facts approach. Hey, the minimal facts approach. And this was taught to us by the handsome gentleman you see over here on the poster, Dr. Gary Habermas. He's one of the foremost authorities on the resurrection. He did his PhD at Michigan State University. He had five atheists on his dissertation panel. And he said, all right, I know you guys don't believe in the Bible, but give me the parts of the Bible you believe are historical. And they said, well, we reject about 80% of the Gospels. And he said, give me the 20% you agree upon. And from there, we'll see if we can build a case for the resurrection. And he did. And that's why he's one of the top authorities on the resurrection. Good friend, Gary Habermas there. And here are the minimal facts, whether you're evangelical, atheist, liberal, here are the minimal facts that we agree on, right? Jesus died by means of crucifixion. The tomb site was known, was found empty. Many claim to have seen the resurrected Christ. The lives of the disciples were transformed. The preaching begins in Jerusalem, and the preaching begins very early. All right, now what best accounts for those facts we are agreed upon? Jesus died by means of crucifixion. That's pretty much unanimous here. We have Christian and non-Christian historical records that affirm that. I remember I was debating Luke Muehlhauser, the top atheist on the internet at the time. And he said, if Jesus was such a famous guy, how come there's nothing outside the New Testament about him? And I said, oh, you're

0: incorrect. There's about 12 Roman and Jewish historical sources that mention Jesus that affirm many of the facts of the New Testament. Tacitus, good Roman historian, writes, Christus, from whom the name had its origin, suffered the extreme penalty during the reign of Tiberius at the hands of one of our procurators, Pontius Pilate. And a most mischievous superstition, thus check for the moment, again, not only broke out in Judea, but also even in Rome. Tacitus affirms there's a historical guy named Jesus, died at the hands of Pontius Pilate, and that the gospel message spread rapidly throughout the Roman Empire. Josephus, good first century Jewish historian, wrote, at this time, there was a wise man who was called Jesus. His conduct was good, and he was known to be virtuous. And many people from among the Jews and other nations became his disciples. Pilate condemned him to be crucified and die, but those who became his disciples did not abandon his discipleship. They reported that he had appeared to them 3 days after his crucifixion. There he was alive. Accordingly, he was perhaps the Messiah concerning whom the prophets have recounted wonders. Here in this brief paragraph, he summarizes the gospel message. And I have to throw in one archaeological discovery, being that I'm an archaeologist. This is the Nazareth decree given by the Emperor Claudius just a few years after the resurrection. He went down to Israel to investigate the origins of this Christian religion. Already, it had been rapidly spreading throughout the Roman Empire. And when he left this decree that no one should disturb any gravesite or else they will receive the penalty of death. Now, that's very strange. People mess with gravesites all the time. It's very strange that you got one from the emperor of all people saying if you mess with a gravesite, you will suffer the penalty of death. Why did the emperor himself have to give this decree? Probably because of the resurrection of Jesus Christ. The resurrection, the evidence for the crucifixion of Christ is just undeniable, that some of the most popular atheist New Testament scholars admit that it's one of the surest things in history. John Dominic Crossan, who is an atheist, denies 80% of the Gospels as fiction, says that Jesus was crucified is as sure as anything historical can ever be. Bart Ehrman, another man who denies the miracles and the resurrection of Christ, says, one of the most certain facts of history is that Jesus was crucified on the orders of the Roman prefect of Judea, Pontius Pilate. Tomb site was known, was found empty. The gospel writers go out of their way to tell you where Jesus was buried, in a fresh cut grave in stone, tomb of Joseph of Arimathea, a high-ranking member of the Jewish council. Now, scholars will say, well, they just made up the name Joseph of Arimathea. Well, that would be a disaster for them to do. If you don't want people to know where Jesus is buried, you'd pick some anonymous person. You would say he's buried in the tomb of Joe Smith. All right? You wouldn't name such a high-profile person and say Joseph of Arimathea and such a high-ranking public official, because that could be verified very easily. We have many resurrection appearances. Numerous witnesses claim to have seen the risen Christ. Hundreds of people don't have the same hallucination at the same time. Psychologists and psychologists agree with that. Hallucinations only occur to people who want that event to be true. Many, like Thomas the skeptic and Paul, doubted. In fact, even Paul even persecuted those who believed in the resurrection of Christ. Then we have the transformed lives of the disciples. Remember, after the crucifixion, the disciples went and hid, all right? What best explains, just 40 days later, they go back into the city of Jerusalem. The leaders who had crucified Christ, they're all still there. They haven't gone anywhere. They go right back into the city of Jerusalem and begin preaching the resurrection of Jesus Christ, knowing that message would cost them their lives. But what best explains that transformation? That they would go right back into the most hostile city where the enemies of the gospel are. The guys who just crucified Christ, they're still there, and they would preach a message saying, the guy you just killed right outside the city, he is the resurrected Messiah, and he calls for you to bow your knee and worship him. What caused that sudden transformation? What is the best explanation for that? The preaching begins in Jerusalem, not in somewhere far away. If I said, hey, a man died and rose again in, you know, some village in India, that's kind of hard to verify, right? But if I say he died and rose again right here in Nuuanu Cemetery, well, we could easily check that one out. And if it's false, it can be easily verified. The preaching begins very early. Legends take over 100 years to develop. Why? All the eyewitnesses have to die and pass away from the scene. It's hard to preach something like the resurrection in Jerusalem in the face of the eyewitnesses, many who are still there and who are alive, right? If I wrote a biography on John F. Kennedy, right? It's been about 6 decades since the death of John F. Kennedy. If I wrote a biography on the death of John F. Kennedy and I wrote after he was shot, he was taken to Parkland Hospital, pronounced dead, put in the morgue. 3 days later, he rose from the dead. He was preaching. Many saw the resurrected John F. Kennedy in Parkland Hospital. He was preaching at First Baptist and Prestonwood Baptist. Hundreds of people saw him at City Hall. 40 days later, he ascended to heaven. How many books would I sell in Dallas? None. Probably none. Probably be maybe an hour till I was chased out of town. Why? Even 6 decades later, still too many eyewitnesses who could verify my account is false. The preaching of the disciples would have never survived in Jerusalem. They're preaching just a few weeks after the death and resurrection of Christ. Christ was crucified and buried right outside the city wall of Jerusalem. All those facts, the eyewitnesses are all there. They're still in their seats of power. Their facts could have been easily verified. Their message would have never lasted had it not been true. So what best explains the empty tomb? Well, over the centuries, people have tried to give alternative explanations for the empty tomb, and they have all miserably failed. All right? The women went to the wrong tomb. Well, all the authorities would have to do is go to the correct tomb, produce the body. That's the end of Christianity. The swoon theory, how likely is it? Christ could have survived such a beating, then without food or water or any kind of medical attention, revived, rolled a 2-ton stone away, marched 13 miles to Emmaus, and appeared as a resurrected Savior. Highly unlikely. Takes a lot of faith to believe that one. Even if he did somehow pull it off, how would he have appeared in Emmaus as the glorious risen Savior, the victor over death? More likely, he would have appeared as a beaten man in need of serious medical attention here. Really, the only one that's left that you'll hear in debates today is the hallucination theory, that the disciples had a powerful dream or vision that Jesus rose from the dead. It was so livid and lifelike, they began preaching the resurrected Christ. That's really the only one you'll hear in debates today. Well, that one doesn't hold much water. Psychologists, psychiatrists will tell you, hundreds of people don't have the same hallucination at the same time. Secondly, if that were even true, all the authorities would have to do is go to the tomb, produce the body. That's the end of the apostles' dream. The evidence for the resurrection has never been beat. I've debated it on radio. Scholars far more intelligent than I have debated it, and the evidence for the resurrection has never been beat. The most reasonable explanation is that Jesus did indeed rise from the dead. Now you're saying that's a miracle, Pat. Well, yeah, if God exists, and the evidence is pretty powerful, God exists, miracles are possible. In fact, they're more than possible. They're actual. The greatest one has already occurred. God created the universe out of nothing. God can create the universe out of nothing. Is it any problem for God to feed 5,000 people with 5 loaves and 2 fish? If God created the universe out of nothing, is there any problem for God to turn water into wine? If God created the universe out of nothing, is it so hard for God to resuscitate a physical body from death? God exists. Miracles are possible. And if we live in a theistic universe, which the evidence shows, if God can act, we can have acts of God. And the resurrection provides, I believe, the best reason for the empty tomb. So God exists and designed the universe and each person. That has incredible implications. We are created to love God, and we are created to fulfill a mission that He has designed and called us to. And you need to pass that message on to your children and grandchildren. You're a special creation of God. He's created you for a mission, a destiny to fulfill. A grand calling is upon your life. And your mission as parents and grandparents is to help them discover the reason for which God has created them. Death is not the end. The grave has been conquered. And the hope of eternal life and the ultimate meaning for our existence is found first in a relationship with Christ. So I believe the evidence is compelling. God exists. Jesus rose from the dead. That's why I am a disciple of Christ. Well, I don't expect you to get all of that, but here's some great resources out there that'll help you. Unless I See, that's a first book on basic apologetic evidences for the truth of Christianity. And then the Harvest Handbook of Apologetics. I was one of the contributing authors in there. I originally used to say, you know, it's written by the top 30 apologists, right? And people would say, yeah, you're number 30. Well, several of them have passed away. So I've moved up. You know, so, hey, ma'am, you're in the top 30 by now. So anyway, oh, great resources for you there, all right? Okay, thank you very much.
1: 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Thank you for joining us here on Evidence and Answers. 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
2: This is Hugh Hewitt for townhall.com. Abdul El-Sayed won Michigan's recent primary for the United States Senate seat that is open in Michigan. He's the most radical Democratic nominee for the Senate since the Civil War. He'll face GOP Congressman and Army veteran FBI special agent as well, Mike Rogers, in the fall. El-Sayed campaigns with an Islamist-supporting extremist by the name of Hassan Piker, who's also a racist and a misogynist. That El-Sayed hates the state of Israel is not open for debate. He does. Most Jews and many non-Jews believe that El-Sayed is anti-Semitic to the core. Rogers versus El-Sayed is the most important race of 2026. Michigan's collective common sense will be tested over the next 3 months. Will they vote for an experienced, responsible, serious legislator who understands the world and America's role in it and support Mike Rogers? Or will they vote for the radical who cares for from the river to the sea more than he does the national security of the United States? My money is on Mike Rogers.
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16: Tonight, Pastor Kevin looks at a prophecy given in Ezekiel 38 and 39. Some believe this to be the next battle to take place in prophecy.
14: Shaking in the land of Israel, so that the fishes of the sea and the fowls of the heaven and the beasts of the field and all creeping things that creep upon the earth and all men that are upon the face of the earth shall make at my presence, and the mountains shall be thrown down and the steep places shall fall, and every wall shall fall to the ground. And I will call for a sword against him throughout all my mountains, saith the Lord God. Every man's sword shall be against his brother, and I will plead against him with pestilence and with blood. And I will rain upon him and upon his bands and upon the many people that are with him an overflowing rain and great hailstones, fire and brimstone. Thus will I magnify myself and sanctify myself, and I will be known in the eyes of many nations, and they shall know that I am the Lord. Could it be the Islamic nations know now that Jehovah God is the Lord, not Allah? I want to talk about Israel, but I want to talk about America. Therefore, thou son of man, prophesy against Gog and say, thus saith the Lord God, behold, I am against thee, O Gog, the chief prince of Meshech and Tubal, and I will turn thee back and leave but the sixth part of thee, and will cause thee to come up from the north parts, and will bring thee upon the mountains of Israel, and I will smite thy bow out of thy left hand, and will cause thy arrows to fall out of thy right hand. I mean, they're going to be shooting arrows or missiles or whatever, and they're going to be missing the target. Thou shalt fall upon the mountains of Israel, thou and all thy bands and thy people that is with thee. I will give thee unto the ravenous birds of every sort and to the beasts of the field to be devoured. Thou shalt fall upon the open field, for I have spoken it, saith the Lord. And I will send a fire on Magog and among them that dwell carelessly in the isles, and they shall know that I am the Lord. So I will make my holy name known in the midst of my people Israel, and will not let them pollute my holy name any more. And the heathen shall know that I am the Lord, the Holy One in Israel. Behold, it is come, it is done, saith the Lord God. This is the day whereof I have spoken. And they that dwell in the cities of Israel shall go forth, and shall set on fire and burn the weapons, and both the shields and the bucklers and the bows and the arrows and the hand staves and spears, and they shall burn them with fire 7 years. So there's going to be a lot of destruction in this battle. The Lord is going to destroy these people. Some people believe this describes a nuclear war, nuclear fallout, or that God just destroys them in a way it appears to be a nuclear fallout. So people could either believe God or think it's just a nuclear fallout. We don't know. It seems to describe cleaning up after a nuclear war in the next few verses. And the destruction, the fire and the brimstone and all the mass destruction, seems like there's some kind of a nuclear fallout in a way. And the Lord could do it anywhere, any way that he wants to do it. But we know he's behind it. Amen. So that they shall take no wood out of the field, neither cut down any out of the forest, for they shall burn the weapons with fire, and they shall spoil those that spoiled them and rob those that robbed them, saith the Lord God. And it shall come to pass in that day that I will give unto Gog a place there of graves in Israel, the valley of the passengers on the east of the sea, and it shall stop the noses of the passengers, and there shall they bury Gog and all his multitudes, and they shall call it the valley of Hemengog. And 7 months shall the house of Israel be burying them. 7 years to burn the weapons, and 7 months to bury the dead. And 7 months shall the house of Israel be burying of them, that they may cleanse the land. Yea, all the people of the land shall bury them, and it shall be to them a renown the day that I shall be glorified, saith the Lord God. Right here in these couple of verses, and I'll just read a couple of more. These verses describe today in textbook fashion on how someone cleans up after there's nuclear fallout. These verses right here. They shall sever out men of continual employment, professionals, passing through the land to bury with the passengers those that remain upon the face of the earth to cleanse it. Why do you got to cleanse it if just the people, someone's just dead? Why is there a cleansing? After the end of 7 months shall they search, and the passengers that pass through the land, when any seeth a man's bone, then shall he set up a sign by it. So that's how when they're... when they're burying the dead in a nuclear fallout, they don't touch the people identified first. They put a marker, they let people know where it's at, and then the people come with all the proper gear and everything and deal with it a certain way. When any seeth a man's bone, then shall he set up a sign by it till the buriers have buried it in the valley of Hamengog. And so it's cleansed and it's dealt with a certain way. Well, anyway, so that's the battle of Ezekiel 30 and 39. I didn't read all the rest. I want to read some things about our country. America ranks 9th as one of the greatest empires in history based on total land control. I mean, you know, as far as land mass, if the United States wanted to, could take over a whole lot more if they wanted. She is considered one of the top 5 greatest sea powers of all time. Not surprisingly, America is easily the wealthiest empire ever to exist. America, after the collapse of the Soviets, became the only nation capable of extending its military power anywhere on the planet. Its massive spending on its military accounts for 41% of the world total. Just our country alone. China is a very distant second with just over 8% of the world's total military spending, with Russia at 4%, lagging far behind America. Club Pesha, in his book, The Fate of Empires, writes that world powers like America experience many similar cultural developments and life cycles in its terms of their birth, expansion, rise to power, maturity, and decline. In general, these 7 stages in terms of ages are pioneers, conquests, commerce, affluence, intellect, decadence, and the final stage, decline. Well, where do you think we're at? Decline. In the first few stages of an empire, its pioneers propel to its power and as it expands its territory by conquest. Later, the materialistic values of business begin to assert their influence in the fourth and fifth stages of empire building. And instead of acquiring more territory to expand their influence, world empires during this period build up their defenses. A good example of this would be China's Great Wall. Wealth collected through conquest and investments by the business community make possible institutions of learning such as colleges and schools. The intellectual age of empires produced those who start to disbelieve and question the value of those who founded the very empire they live in. I mean, has that not happened already in our country? Over time, the elites of society and the people in general reject their founders' self-sacrificing values that helped create the empire. Moral decay begins to set in due to the morally corrosive effects of prosperity. The empire grows more and more weak, becoming less and less able to combat the destructive forces that work to bring it down. There are warning signs. In a fascinating book entitled When the Empire Strikes Out, author William Goetz delineated some of the hallmark features and characteristics of empires that fulfill their destiny of decline. The first few characteristics of a world power that is in the process of falling is the erosion of sexual standards. We won't have to say anything about that. The preference of people to live together rather than marry, and a growing rate of divorce, all of which America possesses. Birth rates decline, and the killing of babies, today we call it abortion, increases the size of families being, the way that families are being limited. Do you know the birth rate in our country, I believe now, is like 1.77? They have a formula. In order for a society to survive, has to be between 2.1 and 2.3. Now, say, well, so two, what's 0.3 of a, it's just statistically. The reason why it has to be more than two is because you have to replace, if you got a couple, a husband and a wife, or you got two humans, however you want to call it, they have to have at least 2 children to replace themselves. Then you have to have extra just for the society to survive. So in an industrial country, 2.1, and in if you were to include certain countries, they don't have as much medical care or whatever, where the mortality rate is a little higher, 2.3. We're at 1.77. And Europe is about there too. In fact, in Japan, it's like 1.4. China, I mean, I'm sure China is, I didn't look up China, but some of the Middle Eastern countries, they got countries that got the birth rate of 8. Birth rate of 8, you know, some places. So what's happening? You see the birth rate declining? One feature of declining power like that in America is the influx of foreigners, open borders, into the empire. The diversity they bring ultimately becomes a divisive issue in the culture. When people in a society begin to give up trying to find solutions to life's difficulties, they turn to time-wasted pleasures such as taking drugs, drinking alcohol, sex, and entertainment that is ultimately mindless. Well, another characteristic of an empire in decline, such as is occurring in America, is that people idolize and look up to sports athletes, actors, etc., in spite of their messed up personal lives. This is in stark contrast to holding up as a role model the explorers and early pioneers that helped make the empire possible. One last major warning sign of decline which has happened in America occurs when the government provides expansive welfare programs for the poor. In the city of Rome, for example, the citizens were kept happy and distracted by government-sponsored bread and entertainment at the Colosseum. Bread and circuses. Although helping the poor is part of being Christian, it can at times encourage people to be lazy and not work. The conclusion of the matter. Ultimately, the ultimate question is for Bible believers or Christians, it is our responsibility for our country to make the changes it's needed. Believers living in declining empire should rebuild their work in warning the world's nations about what will happen if they do not repent of their sins. Christians should also be wary of adopting in their lives the negative beliefs and practices they warn others not to adopt. See, the reason why sometimes the church has so little power over the world is because the world has so much power and influence over the church. And we need to, like the Bible says, come out from among them and be separate so that we can make a difference in our society. How are you going to make a difference? Win one person to Christ and disciple them. Work with somebody. Work with some human. Take part in it. If you're not able to do that, get in some kind of a group. Be in some kind of a prayer group. Do something that we are helping to meet the needs head on. It's a spiritual need through prayer, Bible study, witnessing, and ministering, and ultimately in worshiping God. America has been blessed. America has 5% of the world's population and yet possesses 55% of the world's material goods. And the poorest person in America ranks in the top 1% of the richest people in the world. In fact, probably ranks in the 0.1% of the richest people that's ever lived in the history of the world. So if you're the poorest person in the United States, you rank as one of the richest and the top 0.1% of people that's ever lived in this world. If you're the poorest person, not just in this church, in the country, if you have a smartphone, where's my phone? Oh, hey, it's over there. I'm pretending this is a smartphone. If you have a smartphone, there, King Nebuchadnezzar would have given half his country wealth, the wealth of, let me take that back. And I can't speak for Nebuchadnezzar, but if I could, in fact, I'm going to speak for him. He's dead. He can't do anything. Nebuchadnezzar would give 99% of the wealth of his country for that smartphone. Think I'm kidding? Can tell the weather? You can kind of like map out your conquest or your next battle? How to take over? You can ask, how many chariots do the Persians have? Calculating. Siri says Persia has 1,000 chariots. I mean, he would have loved to have that thing. Why has America been so blessed? America has been a friend to the Jews. Genesis chapter 12. God said, I will bless those that bless you, Abraham, and I will curse those that curse thee. And in thee shall all the nations of the world be blessed. That's Jesus Christ. We have been allies with the nation of Israel. And every time any president has ever did something against Israel, our country paid the price. 75% of all missionaries since the apostles have come from the United States of America. 88% of all mission funds have come from the United States of America. We are a free country that has allowed the truth to be proclaimed. other than during this little coronavirus episode. We're going to see more of these, by the way. If this is shaking you up, other than some protesting in the Bible, as we looked at, America is not mentioned. Well, what happens? Maybe we cave in. The average age of an empire or a successful nation, and we looked at the list of nations in the past, what causes them to fall. The average empire or successful nation that has influence outside of its borders is 250 years. We are at 244. The average age is 250. Carl Zimmerman wrote a book called Family and Civilization. He wrote this book in 1947 before Israel was even a nation. And he writes this: the reason for the fall of the Greek and Roman Empire, these are the reasons. He gives 11 reasons. Number one, easy divorce. Number two, disrespect for parenthood and parents. Number three, meaningless marriages, rites, rituals, and ceremonies. When I first got my license to perform weddings, to perform marriages at weddings, it was difficult to get that license. You had to show your ordination certificate. You had to give your credentials. You had to have references. You had to have a letter of reference, this and that. You had to have a bunch of things, and they would review it, and it was like at least a month or so process, maybe longer. Today, anyone in this room could get it in 10 minutes. Anyone in this room could get it in 10 minutes. Before, when I did weddings, you had to have, there was a legal document that I was sent in the mail, and then had my number on there. And then when the wedding was finished, you had to write the names of the witness. You had to write the name of the person that got married, and their maiden name, and their married, what the name is going to be. They had to sign it. And then you had to have two witnesses. The bride had to have a witness, and the best man had to have a witness. You wrote the witness's name down, and then they had to sign it. That became a legal document. I had to send it in. If there's any mistakes on there, they would call me up, and it was like moving Congress to correct these mistakes. And I made a couple of mistakes over the years. So I know, I'm well aware. I even had to put the wrong date down one time. People weren't too happy about that. Well, now I did that one. Anyway, it was a legal document. It's very important. And then you get your marriage certificate later. Now, the paper I get is just a souvenir, kind of, sort of, for records. And everything is done in the computer. Everything is done at the health department. All the pastor does. In fact, I don't even have to do the ceremony. All I got to do is just type a few things and it's done. Well, I always do the ceremony. And then we write where the ceremony's at, put the couple clicks, boom. I can print the thing in 48 hours, and they get sent one in about a month. Meaninglessness in marriage rites, rituals, and ceremonies. I'm not saying it's meaningless, but it's made to be in some ways. And it started with the civil unions. That's when all of this started. All the changes took place when they did that. Number four. The defamation of past and national heroes. Number five, the acceptance of alternative marriage forms. Increase in feminism, hedonism, and narcissism. Nowadays, there's over 100 genders. There's a lot. There's over 100. There's a lot of. There's not just, you know, you got. And then now you have you have the LGBTQ, RSTUV, WXYZ. Then you got AABBCD. You got every letter and then some. That they want to attach to that. The propagation of anti-family sentiments. The acceptance of adultery and homosexuality. Rebellious children. He wrote this in 1947. That's when we had the greatest society going on. Increased juvenile delinquency. And the acceptance of all forms of sexual perversion. There's things going on you don't even want to know about. There's things going on that are so deep and dark you don't even want to know about. It would blow your mind, the darkness and the depravity of people in our society, particularly the elites. They just are able to have more, money and resources to express their deepest, darkest, sinful desires. And it's so corrupt, it'd blow your mind. So what happens? Maybe we just cave in. Number two, maybe we just get wiped out by a nuclear missile. We don't know. It doesn't have to be a nuclear missile that explodes and does damage physically. There could be the electromagnetic pulse nuclear bomb that they'll send 180 miles into the sky, blow it up, and it will destroy all the electronic frequencies, and no computers will work at all. They say if that happens, our country will be done in less than a year. I don't know who they are, so I don't just talk with them. In 2007, the Iranians sent a missile this high in the air, and it blew it up. They said it was a failure, but maybe they're just seeing if they could get one high enough. There's been a lot of tests. Maybe we implode financially with this trillions of dollars that's just been of debt, of stimulus, more to come. They're just printing money, people. How much more we need? We need $3 trillion. Okay. Here you go. Charge you interest. That's all they do. What does that do? That's going to cause for some major inflation issues coming right up. Maybe we implode financially. I don't know. Just speculating. Maybe we get raptured. And that's what ruins the nation. And on a positive note, huh? So what's the best thing to do? Win people to Christ. Conclusion, in August 21st, an eclipse came to our nation. It only affected the continental United States. An eclipse touched only our nation in 1776. When the eclipse hit our nation, it was at the same time that sunset was in Israel. The path of totality came over seven cities named Salem. Salem, Kentucky, you know, that's Jerusalem. Salem, Kentucky is where the eclipse peaked, and that was the beginning of our nation. There's going to be another eclipse coming on April 8th, 2024. And it's going to be coming the other way. And it's going to only touch our country. Some believe that this is a... It came this way. Wait. Came this way. Like if you're looking at the country, it came this way. Now it's going to come this way. Either like this or like this. You know what that forms, yeah? An X. What does that mean? Maybe it means nothing. Maybe it means nothing. But there's an eclipse in 1776 that only came through the continent of the United States. Hawaii is cool. We're fine. Doesn't touch Hawaii. It's going the other way through our country on April 8th, 2024, right before my birthday. I don't know. This also happened to Nineveh, too. If you study, you want to look up famous eclipses, there was an X true Nineveh too. Anyway, we don't know. What's the answer? Win people to Christ. Get busy. Could we see the country, the United States of America, becoming a divided nation and now all these states start to remove themselves? There's talks of it already. Texas thinks they can do it. They got a strong enough military and their economy. Their economy is like almost like it's so strong in Texas. They could leave the United States and still have the top 10 greatest economy in the world. Something like that. I think our state too. Anyway, it ain't going to be the political leaders that's going to bring revival. What do we got to do? Stress out? No. Win people to Christ. That's the only answer. Make the change with one person. That's it. Say, that's just one person? Yeah. Start with one person. How do you reach the world? One person at a time. How do you change the world? One person at a time. How do you change Hawaii? One person at a time. Just reach out one person. Disciple them. Bring them along. Otherwise, we're just playing games here. We're just playing games. Heads bowed and eyes closed.
17: God's way is not complicated. We are saved by grace through faith. None of ourselves. And then we are to reach people, simply one person at a time.
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10: Here are some of the news headlines we're watching.
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0: I think we've all come across folks who think that they and people who believe exactly as they do will be the only ones in heaven when the time comes. And unfortunately, some of them quote today's gospel in order to justify that. Specifically, they cite Jesus's words, "I am the way and the truth and the light. No one comes to the Father except through me," as proof that people who do not claim Jesus as their personal Lord or Savior, or who follow other religions, have no place in the life to come. But is that what Jesus really meant when he said that? That he's some kind of cosmic gatekeeper, verifying your ID as a believer before you can get into the heavenly club? I mean, surely not, right? I don't know about you, but if I make it to whatever the heavenly banquet looks like, and the Dalai Lama and Gandhi aren't there, I'm going to be disappointed.
1: Calling all Bereans. Hello, friends. Welcome to In the Market with Janet Parshall. Okay, friends of noble character. This is one of those conversations where you're going to grow up and him. You're going to get off that diet of milk, move to meat, get some spiritual heft on your bones, and learn to contend for the faith. So what you just heard was a ravenous wolf. Yes, I make no hesitancy in making that statement. This is a person who, though they're wearing the clothes of a shepherd, they are really ravenous wolves. And Jesus warned us about this in Matthew 17. Who would have thought, for one example, by the way, that this idea of a wolf, I said 17, it's 7:15. Who would have thought for 1 minute that the proclamation that Christ made that sets men free, "I am the way, the truth, and the life, and no one comes to the Father but by me," would be so scandalous, so outrageous, would be such a sticky wicket for so many of these wolves in particular, who say they're going to be disappointed if Gandhi is not there. Well, let you and I figure this out, because I have heard more wolf conversation lately on this subject of John 14:6 than I think I've heard in my entire life in walking with Christ. And so they almost got a memo together somewhere, and they decided that they're going to go after this inclusive and yet at the same time utterly exclusive proclamation by Jesus Christ. And I need help. I need a good, solid, bedrock theologian who understands and loves theology. I didn't have to look very far, because I asked my friend Dr. Sam Storms to join us. He is the founder of Enjoying God Ministries. He has spent decades in ministry as a pastor and a professor. He was an associate visiting prof of theology at Wheaton for several years. He serves as the member of the Council of the Gospel Coalition, the past president of the Evangelical Theological Society, and he has now founded and serves as the executive director for Convergence Church Network. A very prolific author, and we're so grateful for that. He writes all kinds of books, but it doesn't end there. He writes tons of articles. So I went to samstorms.org, as you should, samstorms.org, and you will see there a treasure trove of articles. I love to spend time on that website and read what Sam has written. And I found there an absolutely delicious piece called 10 Things You Should Know About the Exclusivity of Jesus Christ, or the Scandal A Particularity, in quotation marks. So that's what we're going to take up this hour. Pull up a chair, get ready to think critically and biblically about the exclusive declaration that Jesus makes. Sam, the warmest of welcomes. I want to get to the definition of the scandal of particularity, but as I played that wolf audio to you, does any of that catch you off guard?
2: I wish that it did, Janet, but I've heard it so many times, sadly, that it doesn't catch me off guard. I mean, it greatly saddens me, to say the least, because in fact, you call this person a ravenous wolf. People say, "Well, why in the world would you say that?" Well, very simply because people hearing that will then say to themselves, "Oh, I don't need to believe in Jesus. I don't need to repent of my sin and put my trust in the work of the cross." And basically, if that's the kind of a message that will consign people to eternal damnation.
1: Yes, yes.
2: So that they are basically just eating up the souls and the eternal destiny of these people by selling them this lie in the name of, "Oh, but isn't God so incredibly generous and gracious that he would include anybody anywhere whose belief is in anything?" And we're going to talk about that, because that's not simply what the Bible teaches. And by the way, I'll just say the scandal of particularity is what the pluralists and the inclusivists say about the view that you and I believe in. I would rather call it the incredible gracious provision of salvation through Jesus Christ. And the fact people say, well, why should it be just him alone? And my answer is, why should it be him at all? The mere fact that God has provided a way, given the fact that we are all hell-deserving sinners, is a marvelous expression of his love and his grace. And for people to push back and say, well, that's not enough. We want any way to be sufficient. Well, you can believe that if you want, but I assure you that's not what the Bible teaches.
1: Mm-hmm. So let me linger there for just, and I'm going to take my time and do wax paraffin slices of this verse from John 14:6, because if we get this, we really get the big picture. You can add to it, but this is the cornerstone of Christian orthodoxy. Either Jesus is exactly who he said he is, the way, the truth, and the life, and the only way to the Father is through him, or there's no truth in it at all. There can be no gray on this. You can take all of it or you can take none of it, but you can't take parts of it by any stretch of the imagination. Just culturally, looking at the ramifications and why this is to the secularists and to the wolves out there so scandalous, is it because in the declaration of Christ's exclusivity, I am the only way, it therefore knocks down all other religions out of necessity? You cannot have multiple ways. You can have either one or multiple, but there's no two or three. You have to have it one or the other. And is it a threat to their idea that if Christ is exclusively the way, then I'm forced to have to make a choice?
2: Well, absolutely. That Jesus is forcing that upon all those who are following him. And of course, you know, the people we'll define in just a moment as inclusivists or pluralists say that, well, yeah, Jesus' life, death, and resurrection is the only way in which salvation can be obtained. But you don't have to consciously and personally believe in him in order to benefit from that work that he did. And of course, we can respond to that after the break.
1: Good. Thank you, Sam. I'm so glad you're here, and I'm so glad that you wrote an article about this, and I'm so glad you're going to help us contend, because I think in these last

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4: Jesus says, I am the way, I am the truth, and I am the life. No one comes to the Father except through me. And that last phrase, no one comes to the Father except through me, has been used by Christians as a clobber text. The only way to get to God is through Jesus. It says it right there in black and white. My gift to you as a follower of Christ is to get you to understand and accept these words so you can know the peace that I know in Christ. Clobber, clobber, clobber. Jesus says this to his closest followers, the last chance he has to give them instruction. Take those words out of context, and they can be dangerous. They can be misused. They can be used to do harm. People take that text as though it's the same as the Sermon on the Mount or the Sermon on the Plain, where Jesus was talking to thousands of people, making public what he understood the gospel to be. That's a different setting. That's a different context from this intimate time when Jesus says, I am the way, the truth, and the life.
3: Oy vey. Okay, that's another ravenous wolf. And as Dr. Sam Storm said earlier, this isn't somebody's opinion. He's giving you the directions to hell. And that's why this stuff gets exposed to sunlight. We are exposing the deeds of darkness, and we're taking apart really deadly doctrine. Remember, even the demons can quote scripture. Doesn't mean they've got it right. Dr. Sam Storms is with us. He's a prolific writer. He's a pastor, professor, and I'm so thankful that he loves rich, deep theology. Before we go deeper into your article that you wrote on this, let me just talk about taking it out of context. That doesn't pass the straight face test. So, okay, what he said in the Sermon on the Mount is legit, but apparently what he said in John 14:6 is not, and it becomes a clobber passage. How does one possibly take 14:6 out of context, Sam? I don't understand that.
5: Well, you can't. In fact, the context is the entire Gospel of John. It's, you know, like I said just before the break, those who want to dismiss John 14:6 might concede that the life, death, and resurrection of Jesus was necessary for salvation to be a possibility for anyone, but conscious faith in the life, death, and resurrection of Jesus is not necessary. However you respond religiously or spiritually, Jesus has made it possible for you to be reconciled to God, but you don't have to actually believe in him.

0: him. But we have to think about the fact that Jesus said this probably not long after he has said things like in John chapter 6, all that the Father gives me will come to me, and whoever comes to me I will never cast out. And he says, this is the will of him who sent me, that I should lose nothing of all that he has given me, but raise it up on the last day. For this is the will of my Father, that everyone who looks on the Son and believes in him should have eternal life, and I'll raise him up on the last day. And then just a few verses later, no one can come to me unless the Father who sent me draws him, and I will raise him up on the last day. And again, truly, this is clear. Listen to John 6:47. Truly, truly, I say to you, whoever believes has eternal life. I don't know how much clearer Jesus could have been. And of course, everybody who's listening knows John 3:16, mm-hmm. That it's whoever believes in him should not perish. And again, he says, whoever believes in him is not condemned, but whoever does not believe is condemned already. I mean, we could sit here, Janet, and for the next hour, quote, verse after verse after verse, just in John's gospel alone. And for somebody to come along and then try to undermine the clear teaching of John 14:6, is talking about wrenching something out of its context. They're just doing it because it serves their particular heretical theology. Mm-hmm. It's mm-hmm. not being faithful to the Word of God or faithful to the teachings of Jesus.
1: Well, and to that point, when he said this is a passage that Christians use to clobber, that's a circular argument because Christians are quoting what Jesus said. So he's putting the blame on the Christians when, in fact, he'd love to put the blame on Jesus for making that declarative statement, it seems to me.
0: Yes, and let me just say something. I've heard this word clobber text used before. Somebody who was trying to defend same-sex marriage said that, oh, yeah, those people who don't believe that homosexuality is legitimate, they have several clobber texts, and that's supposed to prejudice the listener. They say, oh, my gosh, I don't want to clobber anyone with the Bible. Well, again, it's obviously a very pejorative way of minimizing and dismissing this clear statement of the passage of Scripture. Sometimes we need to be clobbered over the head. We need to have a biblical two before whack us upside the side of the head and say, look, wake up, don't be deceived. Jesus has come. He's the only way in which anybody can be reconciled to the Father. But that isn't enough. You have to personally believe in him. You have to recognize your sin, repent of it, and trust in the life, death, and resurrection of Jesus for hell-deserving sinners. If you want to call that a clobber doctrine or a clobber text, I guess it's okay. Some of these people need to be clobbered upside mm-hmm. the head to wake mm-hmm. up to the danger and the heresy that they're promoting.
1: Oh, can I linger here for a minute? Yes, thank you. You know, he can call it a clobber passage all he wants to, but what's hanging in the balance here is the difference between heaven and hell. And if we take that lightly, then awake, O sleeper, we have lost the reality that in the end, the world gets divided into two camps, those who said yes and recognize the exclusivity of that statement, and those who said no. There's no in between. There's no alternative paths. So I want to go to two words that you use, because you are such an excellent theologian, and I want people to use these in their vocabulary as well. So you write about in your piece about 10 things you should know about the exclusivity of Jesus Christ or the scandal of particularity. You can find this at samstorms.org in his treasure trove of articles. You'll find it there. You talk about the advocates and the graduates of the school of inclusivity, translated into common parlance. Oh, there's many paths to God. Jesus isn't the only way. That's their school of thought in a nutshell. They say that Jesus is ontologically necessary for salvation, but he's not epistemologically necessary. Now, take those multisyllabic words, break them down, and talk about what ontological, well, here's the music playing, the tyranny of the clock. I'll put the two words out there, ontological and epistemological, when we come back, and talk about what they're saying about those two. You hinted at it earlier in your remarks, Sam, but I want people to grab that concept, because that's point number two on the 10 things we need to know about this exclusive and right and true and good and loving proclamation by Jesus Christ. As I say, that offer is made to everybody. It doesn't get any more inclusive than that. But within the parameters of that inclusivity, that the whole world will know him, that he loves the whole cosmos, John 3:16, is yet the declaration of the exclusivity, that Jesus is the only way. Liar, lunatic, or Lord? C.S. Lewis put it right. Back after this.
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7: The way and the truth and the life. And here's the kicker. No one comes to the Father except through me. Now, for centuries, for millennia, Christians have used those words as a proof text to do all kinds of awful things in the world, to punish people for not being Christian or not being their version of Christian, to punish or condemn people for all kinds of beautiful diversity that we see in the world, not to bless the world, but to condemn it. All kinds of awful things have come from those little words. Now, here's the thing. Before we even dive in, we have to get one thing straight. Jesus did not come into this world to preach and to teach a my way or the highway kind of religion. Absolutely not. And in every other one of the Gospels, people come to Jesus and they ask him point blank, "Teacher, what must I do to inherit eternal life?" And in the Gospel of Mark, Jesus' answer is this: follow the Ten Commandments, love God, be an ethical person, do the right thing. Where the person who's asking, how do I inherit eternal life, follows up and says, well, who is my neighbor? And he says, the person who is on the way to eternal life, the person who has got it, who loves God and loves their neighbor, it can even be a Samaritan, somebody who is not of our religion, not of our tribe, not of our ethnicity, and worships God in a completely different way. That person can inherit eternal life.
1: Okay, Your Honor, defense calls into the dock our expert witness, Dr. Sam Storms, who is the founder of Enjoying God Ministries, and he was a visiting associate professor of theology. I'm reading his credentials for the jury into the record at the Council of the Gospel Coalition, past president of the Evangelical Theological Society, and founder and executive director for Convergence Church Network. So you just heard that audio tape played before the jury that Jesus doesn't really have exclusivity here. He's not preaching, and I quote, the my way or the highway kind of religion, aside from the fact that it just smacks of blasphemy to me. How about that? Is Jesus preaching a my way or the highway? Is that just sloppily stated but inherently true?
0: Well, it is frustrating to hear somebody preach that way, if you can call it preaching, because there's so many people out there deceived by it. And the simple fact of the matter is we need to let Jesus decide what is necessary for salvation. And simply citing the example of the rich young ruler or another passage that talks about, or the Good Samaritan, in those passages, he's basically challenging the rich young ruler. Said, let me just ask you a few questions, because the rich young ruler thought that he had basically done enough good works to achieve salvation. And Jesus is speaking in such a way to expose the fallacy of that way of thinking. So, again, the parable of the Good Samaritan, yes, we should all be Good Samaritans. We should also help those in need. But that's the fruit of salvation. That's the effect of it, of having first come to faith in Jesus. So, getting back to your question, Janet, about this word ontological and epistemological, inclusivists argue that whereas Jesus is ontologically necessary for salvation, he's not epistemologically necessary. Ontological simply means that the very existence of the possibility and experience of salvation is dependent upon the personal work of Jesus. He had to live a sinless life, die a substitutionary death, be raised from the dead. But you don't have to personally believe that. That's what epistemology is referring to. It's talking about your knowledge, your belief. So you can say, well, yeah, Jesus had to do all the things he did, but people don't have to believe personally in him in order to avail themselves of the benefits of his life, death, and resurrection. That's basically what the inclusivist says. So they'll basically say, well, anybody anywhere in the world who might feel spiritual or religious or acknowledge that there's a supreme being, that's enough. Jesus made it possible for them to be saved, but they don't have to actually hear the name of Christ and believe in the gospel. You know, pluralists, on the other hand, even go further. There was a man by the name of John Hick. Hick died in 2012, and he was a British New Testament theologian and philosopher of religion. And he basically said, this is an incredible quote, listen to this. He said, the Copernican revolution in astronomy recognized that the sun is at the center of the solar system and that our Earth is only one of the planets revolving around it. A comparable revolution in theology acknowledges that the ultimate reality we call God is central, with Christianity as one of the worlds of faith revolving around that divine center. So people who are listening, just think of this. So the sun in our solar system, that's God. And Venus and Mercury and Earth and Jupiter and Neptune and Pluto and all the planets, they're the various religions of the world, and they all equally orbit around God, and therefore they are all equally valid ways of getting to him. It's a cute little illustration, but it's just as blasphemous as it could possibly be.
1: Yes. Please go ahead.
0: No, go ahead.
1: The circular reasoning here, I'm having to take some Dramamine because it just doesn't make sense. These are ideas that quite frankly fall under their own weight. So how can you, if you're an advocate of inclusivism, say ontologically Jesus had to do these things, but epistemologically I don't have to believe them? Well, then it begs the question, why did he have to do these things if you don't have to believe in them? It was just a life that was sacrificed because he was a good teacher and moral leader?
0: Janet, you are so right. But basically, and I talk about this in the article, to believe in inclusivism or pluralism absolutely destroys the missionary impulse. And we've seen that in history. Denominations that have embraced inclusivism and their missionary zeal has basically gone down the tubes.
1: Wow. This is such a rich, crucial, and timely topic. I hope you've got those thinking caps on, that you're thinking critically and biblically, not an either or, it is a both and. You gird your loins, you gird your mind. So here's this verse, this simple verse that's so easy to memorize. I bet most of you have it memorized. John 14:6, Jesus said, I am the way, the truth, and the life, and no one comes to the Father but by me. Now, when you think about it, that those words coupled together, rock, rattle, and roll the gates of hell open. We're going to talk more after this.
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22: Today we hear Jesus' famous line, "I am the way, the truth, and the life." This is a verse we often read at funerals. And if you hear it at a funeral here at St. Michael's, you will notice that I stop it right there, halfway through. I am the way, the truth, and the life is enough at a funeral. The next line carries too much cultural religious baggage. No one comes to the Father except through me. If you include those words at a funeral, you have opened the proverbial bag of cats. So I very intentionally leave those out of our bulletins. But today we hear the verse in its fuller context. And what Jesus says before and after this line should make Christians think twice about what we think he means here. The problem, of course, is the same problem behind my anxious question to my rabbi friend. Christians for generations have heard "no one comes to the Father except through me" as an exclusive claim. Jesus is the only way to heaven. Christianity is the right answer in the game show of life. And the church took that idea and ran with it. St. Augustine gave us original sin. St. Anselm gave us satisfaction atonement theories. St. Cyprian tells us that outside the church there is no salvation. Combine those three dudes' ideas, none of which comes clearly from Jesus himself, and you get the mess of modern Christian theology. But when Christians believe we have a monopoly on the truth, when we believe we have the keys to the kingdom, we can behave abominably.
1: Well, that's what we're talking about, John 14:6. By the way, that's what a ravenous wolf sounds like. Dr. Sam Storms is a man who knows the Word of God, has been a pastor for 4 decades. He was a teacher of theology at Wheaton. He has been, he serves now currently as a member of the Council of the Gospel Coalition, past president of the Evangelical Theological Society. He's now the founder and executive director for the Convergence Church Network as well. Very prolific author. You want to read his articles, this one and many more. I've got that all at samstorms.org, his name.org, samstorms.org. By the way, as a resource, because he is such a prolific writer, I got the book Kept for Jesus as the resource this time. What the New Testament really teaches about assurance of salvation and eternal security. Once you decide that Jesus is declaring the truth, you want to know that you're his forever as well. So, Sam, so many things. I'm so anxious to get back to your article, but these wolves just put so much raw meat on the table. So he talks about the verse before and after John 14:6 that somehow offers clarity. And then he cites these church fathers, which is all well and good, who, by the way, for the record, interesting, fascinating reading. It's the Word of God that we're going back to. Your original text is the most important text because the Bible doesn't contain the Word of God. It is the Word of God. But he says you've created this cultural baggage as a result of these church fathers. So putting that vacuous argument aside for a moment, just talk to me about the preceding and postceding verses that he say basically offers clarity.
0: Yeah, I was shocked when he said that, because John 14:1, the opening of the chapter, "Let not your hearts be troubled. Believe in God. Believe also
1: in me."
0: And then he goes on a little bit farther down in chapter 14, and he says, "Do you not believe that I am in the Father and the Father is in me? The words that I say to you, I do not speak of my own authority, but the Father who dwells in me does his works. Believe me that I am in the Father and the Father is in me. Believe on account of the works themselves. Truly I say to you, whoever believes in me will also do the works that I do." On and on and on, all through John's gospel and the rest of the New Testament. You know, when I hear a man like that, the arrogance of his, you know, he wants to say that we're arrogant because we say there's only one way. But basically, he's basically saying, we get to set the terms of salvation, not you, God. We get to decide the basis on which people are saved. Not you, Lord, and we think it's much nicer and much more consistent with our perspective on life that there are multiple ways to salvation. That's got to be one of the most arrogant things I've ever heard. Mm-hmm. I say to the Lord, Lord, I don't deserve any way to you. I deserve only death and damnation. Mm-hmm. And to think that you have provided through your Son, you did not spare him, but delivered him up mm-hmm. for us all, Romans 8. Is actually stunning. It's the most amazing, gracious, and loving thing that God could ever do.
1: Yes, amen. Such a good point. So let me go to point number 4, because I think it speaks to this in some ways. Again, the article is called 10 Things You Should Know About the Exclusivity of Jesus Christ, or the scandal of particularity, which is a phrase for this idea of inclusivity. So you make as point number four, and it's excellent, and one I think that needs to be answered, because I bet a lot of our friends listening have this same question. Many people, you write, have argued that the existence of the multitude of non-Christian religions in the world is evidence that people are always sincerely seeking after God, but in their own unique way. Will not God acknowledge this seeking and save them based on that alone, apart from conscious faith in the name and gospel of Jesus? Now, first of all, this idea is you should be commended because you were trying to seek God. That's wonderful. The Bible tells us if we seek him, we will find him. If we seek him with all our heart, he will be found. But I think the bigger picture is if you look at these other ideas, these other worldviews in the marketplace of religion in particular, to the best of my knowledge in studying comparative theology, I do not see an equivalent declarative statement coming from any of these other worldviews. That should raise suspicion in the critically thinking person's mind. Why is that? Why do these other things? Why does L. Ron Hubbard not say that? Why does Buddha not say that? Why does Allah not say that? Why does Confucius not say that?
0: So true. So true. And I just want to say, if I could get across one point in our talk today, Janet, I would urge people, take out your Bible and turn to Romans chapter 1 and read verses 18 through 25. Romans 1, 18 through 25. Because there, Paul says, he's talking about the pagan Gentile world, mm-hmm. and he says, these individuals know that God exists. Mm-hmm. I mean, he says God has shown it to them. It's been clearly perceived. These are Paul's words, not mine. The existence and power and attributes of God have been clearly perceived, and they are without excuse, for although they knew God. You say, wait a minute, Sam, you're telling me that unbelievers and atheists and everybody who is not a Christian, that they actually know that God exists? Absolutely. There's no such thing as an atheist. People claim to be atheists. They are not. Paul says they know God. What did they do? They did not honor him as God or give thanks, but became futile in their thinking, and their foolish hearts were darkened. And they then turned to every other kind of religious expression that's available to mankind. And so the point simply is, when people look at the world religions, and we can list, you know, off a dozen of them right now, people say, oh, isn't that wonderful? These people are really spiritually sensitive, and they're seeking God. They're just not doing it in our way, but obviously the fact that they are, quote-unquote, religious means they want him. My answer to that, no, that's not what Paul says. Paul says their religious lives are evidence that they don't want God and that they are running away from him. Mm-hmm. Non-Christian religions are not mankind's attempt to reach God. They are the mankind's determination to run away from him. Mm-hmm. R.C. Sproul, Now with the Lord. I'll never forget this quote. He said, according to Paul, religion, and he means by that all the non-Christian religions of the world, religion is not the fruit of a zealous pursuit of God, but the result of a passionate flight from God. The mm-hmm. glory of God is exchanged for an idol. So his point is, when we look at all these non-Christian religions and people say, well, they're just imperfect expressions of Christianity. No, they're not. They're active, willing, voluntary repudiations of Christianity and rejection of the God who has made himself very clearly known to them, not only in creation, but he says in Romans 2, in their conscience as well.
1: Yeah, that passage in Romans 1, 18 through 25, I love it because if you're listening and you allow the Spirit to lead, it's personally indicting. The section where he says, for his invisible attributes, namely his eternal power and divine nature, have been clearly perceived ever since the creation of the world in the things that have been made. In other words, we can see God all around us. Why does the sun rise in the east and set in the west? Why does this globe not spin out of control? Who controls the ocean? Who controls the weather? All of these things. And then he makes this statement unashamedly, we are without excuse. I remember growing up with MKs, missionary kids, as my best buds in the whole world, and they would go into dark places, to unknown tribes. And when they finally were able to penetrate the darkness and they were able to share the gospel message, they would hear this over and over and over again. And I get emotional. Every time I think about it, they would say, we knew he was there. We just didn't know his name. That is Romans 1 to a T, as far as I'm concerned.
0: Absolutely. In fact, that phrase that you quoted is one of the most important statements in Scripture. They yes. are without excuse, because people will say, well, if they've never heard the gospel, they have an excuse. If they've never heard the name of Jesus, they have an excuse. And Paul is saying, no, Paul is not saying that people who've never heard the name of Jesus will be eternally condemned for not believing in that name. He's saying that people everywhere, in every area of life, on every square inch of the planet, know that the God of the Bible exists, and they choose to reject him. And if somebody does turn and they do have feel the work of the Holy Spirit in their heart, God will make sure that a missionary or a gospel tract or in some way, maybe through a dream, as is happening with so many Muslims in the world who don't have access to the real gospel, God says, the Lord shows up in a dream and said, I am the way, the truth, and the life. You can't get to God through Muhammad. You can only get to him through me.
1: Friends, I hope for those of you who don't yet know Christ as your personal Savior, this is more than just a conversation that may or may not have caught your fancy. I would challenge you lovingly to really consider the proclamation that Jesus made, the way, the truth, and the life. And here's the part that becomes the sticky wicket. I get it. But either Jesus is telling you the truth or he's the best liar that ever walked the face of the earth. He said, no man comes to the Father but through me. Do you believe that? Have you accepted what he's done for you? Is he telling you the truth because he loves you? 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
5: Paul does not put down or judge world religions. He doesn't bash them, but suggests that the Creator placed in all humankind this need to know God, this longing for God, and suggests that world religions are manifestations of this longing, the longing that we all have. And Paul then suggests that many, if not all, world religions can be a path to God. Now, in our reading for today, in the book of Acts, Paul confronts the idea that non-Christian religions are bad. Something, to be honest, many of us were taught. Well, as you might have gathered from the syntax of my language, I no longer believe that Jesus is the only way to know God. Now, just to make it clear, I do believe Jesus is God in the flesh. And as I've come to know Jesus through the heart of the community, I get to know the heart of God. I get to know the will of God. And I believe that God is the source of life in the universe. I also believe that talking about Jesus and what I believe with people of other religions, listening to their thoughts and beliefs helps us all to know God better. Jesus is important for me. And I know Jesus is important for many of you. But can we say that Jesus is the only way?
1: Yes, declaratively. That's a sad, broken wolf. By the way, I'm sure, Sam, that Paul had his head surgically removed from his shoulders in Rome because he believed that there were many paths to God, don't you?
0: Oh, my goodness. I don't know where you're getting these people who say these things, but my goodness. I want to be sure that the people listening to us realize that John 14:6 is not a standalone text. There
1: Thank
0: are
1: you.
0: Many, many other passages that say the same thing, sometimes some even with even greater clarity. I mean, 1 Corinthians 1:21, it pleased God through the folly of what we preach to save those who believe. In Acts 4:12, there's salvation in no one else, for there's no other name under heaven given among men by which we must be saved. Romans 10:13-15, everyone who calls on the name of the Lord will be saved. John 10:16, I have other sheep that are not of this fold. He says, I ask not only for these only, but for those who will believe in me through their word. Just over and over and over again, the statement of our Lord in 1 John chapter 2, who is the liar but he who denies that Jesus is the Christ, and whoever confesses the Son has the Father. I mean, this man we just heard said, Jesus is important to me and I believe he is God in human flesh. Well, don't you think that you ought to listen to what he has to say?
1: Exactly.
0: If that's really true, don't you think you ought to give priority to the very statements of our Lord himself? Once again, it's this idea that somehow we get to set the terms on which we approach God, not God. God, you got to stay out of it. We've decided that we're going to decide what is right, what is good, what is loving, what is just and fair, not you. The incredible arrogance. You talk about doing damage. My goodness, the damage that a man like that is doing to people on this earth is absolutely shocking. It's so sad.
1: But the evocative nature of saying, isn't it wonderful that I can sit down and I can talk to people of other religions and I can respect and honor the fact that they're on a search for God? I don't get that because, again, I understand we're in a post-truth world. And when the word of the year, according to the Oxford Dictionary in 2016, is post-truth, how we feel about something matters more than truth itself. So
0: yeah,
1: we've got this problem now with our feelings. What I don't understand is if this man, like you said so beautifully, believes that Jesus is God incarnate, then what will you do with this Jesus? He's just not the only way. But he is God, but we'll just look the other way.
0: Yeah, you're God, but I'm going to deny everything that you ever said about how salvation is obtained. So again, people need to realize that non-Christian religions, whether it's Buddhism or Shintoism or Confucianism or whatever, are the result of a deliberate denial of God and a refusal to glorify and honor him as God. So they are not signs that people are searching for the truth. They are the evidence that they don't want it. I mean, there's no way to get around Romans 1, 18 to 25. People just need to sit down and meditate on that passage.
1: The other thing that comes up, Sam, again and again, are these people in All the Wolves that we played. They talk about sections of Scripture. So in other words, they acknowledge and use other sections of Scripture. Take out a finely sharpened scalpel, pull out a verse, and use it to negate another verse. It seems to me, again, if you're reading holistically and you're reading contextually, which I think are mandates when you read the Word of God, it isn't just, as you pointed out earlier, that single verse. The theme of salvation is woven from the beginning to the end. So when you're picking and choosing these other passages, you're approaching it like it's a buffet restaurant and all you can eat carbs are right there, but I'm going to ignore the vegetables, right? And you're picking and choosing the parts that you like. But so my attitude is don't quote any of it because, again, it's the idea, and I love Lewis's, again, approach toward this, is that you take the whole thing or you take none of it. But you are not given permission to pick and choose what you want out of the Scriptures.
0: So true. So true. That's why, Janet, that everything that you and I have talked about today and how we've responded to these people is based on our belief that the Word of God, all 66 books in the Bible, are the inspired, infallible, and inerrant truth revealed by God through human authors. The only way that these people can say the things that they have said is they're rejecting that God, that Scripture is God's inspired Word. That's the foundation on which we begin. If it is the inspired Word of God, we have to take all of it seriously and yield to it and set aside our own personal preferences and desires and simply acknowledge this is what God has said, and we are not God. We cannot tell him what to do. He tells us, here's my way, here's my love for you, here's my grace and reconciliation. Trust in the Son whom I've sent to die for sinners.
1: Wow. One last question in 30 seconds, Sam. Does God become a bad God because he's only made this single way of salvation?
0: No. No, no, no. He is a good God because he's given us at least one way of salvation.
1: Yes, yes.
0: That's a marvelous display of God's grace. Again, people say that sort of thing because they have no grasp on human sin. They have no grasp on the dishonor and the disregard that unbelief casts upon the Creator. So I'm just grateful that God has given us a way because we didn't even deserve that one.
1: I love it. Spoken as only Dr. Sam Storms can say it. Okay, the article again is called, and by the way, I didn't touch on all 10 points, so there's more there. It's the 10 things you should know about the exclusivity of Jesus Christ or the scandal of particularity. Absolutely brilliant, insightful conversation. It's why I can't wait to talk to Dr. Storms each and every month, because when we're done, boy, I just feel like, have you not just had a banquet of good theology? That's how we grow up, and that's how we get some heft on our bones spiritually. Thank you so much, Sam. Thank you, friends. See you next time on In the Market with Janet Parshall.
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13: You see, one of the things that you're going to find with David's mighty men and also with Jesus' disciples, they suffered with him. They're going to go through this trial and go through this difficulty, and they're going to learn from David. He's going to have an opportunity where his guys, his leaders, got an opportunity to kill Saul because Saul wants to kill him. And his guys are saying, kill him now. God's given him into your hand. Go ahead. David said, I can't lift my hand against God's anointed. God will have to deal with him. Wow, that's powerful.

Aloha kako e komo mai. Welcome to As We Gather, the Bible teaching ministry of Calvary Chapel Honolulu with Pastor Bill Stonebreaker. Today, Pastor Bill continues in Samuel, looking at 1 Samuel chapter 22.

We talked about this anger in the heart or murder in the heart. It's just interesting. You know, sometimes we want to block out really negative things and stuff, and we just want to think on positive things. And that's nice, but we don't live in that kind of world. Neither did David, neither was Saul that kind of person that was a peaceful person. And neither are sometimes leaders and politicians and those that they're striving for position and they want to stay in that power mode. It's just amazing what they will go to stay in power. And that's what we're going to see tonight with Saul. Because David is a real threat to him. God has rejected Saul because of his habitual disobedience to God. And he's chosen what Samuel the prophet said, a man that is better than you. And that's David, a man after God's own heart. Now, David is going to be a man after God's own heart as God takes him through the school of ministry. And for 10 to 12 years, he goes through a real trial. But in that trial, he's developing character. And that's what takes place in all of us when we go through trials. It develops the kind of character that is Christ-like and that the Lord can really use us in the ministry. Apart from that, we never know. You know, you never know. Unless we're tested, we can't be trusted. Because how can God trust us with something so valuable and then we lead people astray? No, he doesn't want that. We've seen that. We've seen that in the ministry. I mean, we've seen that in the public realm as well. And so when we look at the book of Samuel, especially these parts, it really gives us great insight into great and good leadership. And then also the kind of leaders that you want to stay away from, or you want to see that it is a reality back then and even today in our day and age. So here, David is on the run from Saul, who wants to kill him. And David, he finds himself all alone. He finds himself at a place where the priests are, Nob, and he asks for some supplies, and Ahimelech, the priest, comes out and he says, David, what are you doing without your army? And Ahimelech doesn't know what's going on, and David lies to him. He says, oh, I'm on a mission for the king. And I left the men in a private place, and we need some provisions. And so he gives him provisions. He says, do you have a sword? He says, well, we have Goliath's sword. You killed him, and we have his sword behind the ephod. So he gives him the sword. And so then David leaves. And there's a fellow there by the name of Doeg, who was the chief fellow that oversaw Saul's flocks and all. And so he was there, but he was a real evil kind of guy. And David knew he was there. And David didn't do anything. He just basically lied. And he really put Ahimelech and the priests in jeopardy. And you're going to see that. And you're going to see how David feels about that and what happens here. So we find ourselves in 1 Samuel chapter 22. Verse 1 says, so David departed from there and escaped to the cave of Adullam. And when his brothers and all his father's household heard of it, they went down there to him. And everyone who was in distress, and everyone who was in debt, and everyone who was discontented gathered to him, and he became captain over them. And there were about 400 men with him. So here is one who's anointed king, but he's on the run, and now he's in a cave. That's a pretty humbling place to be in a cave, and you're on the run from the current king, Saul, who's influenced by evil spirits. The Bible says the Spirit of God left him, and evil spirit came upon him. So you know that there's demonic forces that are really driving Saul, and some really evil things are going on in Saul's heart. You know, Christians are not going to be possessed by the devil, but you can be oppressed by the devil. The devil can speak, and demons can speak some pretty perverse things in your mind. And that doesn't mean you're possessed. How can light and darkness can't dwell together? And so the Holy Spirit and the devil are not going to dwell in the same vessel. So if you're filled with the Holy Spirit and you're a Christian, you're not going to be possessed. You might be oppressed. And you might have problems with the enemy.
especially if you move away from the Lord. If you grieve the Holy Spirit or you quench the Holy Spirit, you have to realize there are demonic forces, evil forces out there. The things that we fight against, not flesh and blood, but principalities, powers, spiritual forces in heavenly places. And when you leave the Lord, you don't stay neutral. You don't stay the same. You begin to gravitate back to the old life, and the enemy can grab you and get a hold of you and pull you way back. And so Saul, he starts out pretty good. But, you know, he doesn't end up good at all because he leaves the Lord, this habitual disobedience to the Lord. But here's David on the run. He's a king in the cave, a very humbling situation. And he holds court. David holds court. His family, others who follow him, they come and he ministers to them. And you find that the mighty men, there's mighty men that follow him in a lowly cave. I think always you find that God will humble us before he might use us in a great way. Look at Jesus. Jesus was born in a stable. He wasn't born in a palace. And David here, he's in a cave and he's holding court with his family and friends and those that were gathering to him, his mighty men. Mighty men.

God will prepare us for a higher calling, a higher position. But we have to be humbled. Humble yourself before the mighty hand of God, and he will lift you up. Now, notice you find this band of brothers, you could call them 400. 400 in distress and in debt and discontented. Notice you find this band of brothers, you could call them 400. 400 in distress and in debt and discontented.

men. And it says in Hebrews chapter 11, verse 23, men being destitute, afflicted, ill-treated, men of whom the world was not worthy, wandering in deserts and mountains and in caves and holes in the ground. Well, those were David's men. Oh, there were others like them. But I think it's a direct reference to what we're reading here. Those that attached themselves to David, that those band of brothers, those mighty men of David. You see, these times that David is experiencing, can you imagine in those private times what he's doing? Well, he's composing. He's composing songs. And he's composing those things that he's going through, the experiences that he's going through. I think sometimes we think that our Christianity, we're just going to live on this level up here. I don't think we're going to cruise into heaven. I mean, maybe the thief on the cross, you know, he accepted the Lord when he was dying, you know, moments before he died. But you see, if you're a believer, it's not cruising up here. But if you're going to be like David, if you're going to be a man or a woman after God's own heart, God's going to take you down to experience the deep things, things that hurt, people that hurt, issues that you don't want in your life. And yet God puts you there and you're crying out to God. You see, that's what David is doing here. He's crying out to God. I like to tell people, why don't you read the Psalms or pray the Psalms in journal? Because you could take these scriptures and put yourself in David's shoes and journal your own experience, what you're going through. It's great. It's great prayer and it's great experience with God. I encourage you to do it. But notice what David says here in Psalm 142, because it's a psalm written when he was in the cave there. It says, I cry aloud with my voice to the Lord. I make supplications with my voice to the Lord. I pour out my complaint before him. I declare my trouble before him. When my spirit was overwhelmed within me, thou didst know my path in the way where I walk. They have hidden a trap for me. And he just goes on. You could read it on your own, but you can see the distress and the stress that David is going through. Also, Psalm 57, he's writing that from this cave. Be gracious to me, O God, be gracious to me, for my soul takes refuge in thee, and in the shadow of thy wings I will take refuge until destruction passes by. I will cry to God Most High, to God who accomplishes all things for me. And then it just goes on. They're great to read. That might be your homework, or that might be what you'd like to do, tonight as you're going to bed. You know, read that and realize these are the things that David wrote, and this is what God brought out of him. You see, our Christianity is always God building in us, but always bringing out of us those deep things so that we might be like the Lord Jesus Christ. You see, David is a type of Christ, a type of Jesus Christ. The things that David went through was typifying what Jesus Christ goes through. When I think about all these, they seem like misfits, don't they? Distress, debt, discontented. Would you want those on staff with you? Well, those are the ones that came to David. But he accepted them. He brought them in. Isn't that what Jesus did and does? And because David, a type of Christ. In fact, Jesus said in John 6:37, all that the Father gives me shall come to me, and the one who comes to me, I will certainly not cast out. So it doesn't matter who comes, as long as you come. Sometimes we feel like, I've talked with people, they feel like they're too sinful, they're too dirty, they've gone too far. Okay, let's put your sin, you went too far. How many billions of people have ever been on planet Earth? How many trillions of sins have they committed? And yet the blood of Jesus Christ cleanses all of them. And you think your sin, however bad it was, you know, cannot be forgiven? Don't be so prideful. Usually that's just pride. You know, it's not true humility. Yes, he does. He forgives sins and he will not cast out. You see, one of the things that you're going to find with David's mighty men and also with Jesus' disciples, they suffered with him.

0: They're going to go through this trial and go through this difficulty, and they're going to learn from David. He's going to have an opportunity where his guys, his leaders, he's got an opportunity to kill Saul because Saul wants to kill him. And his guys are saying, kill him now. God's given him into your hand. Go ahead. David said, I can't lift my hand against God's anointed. God will have to deal with him. Wow, that's powerful. But you see, these men, these disciples of David, they had to go through this with him and learn from him, as it was with Jesus' disciples. Jesus talked about the cross. Jesus talked about being arrested. What did Peter do? Pull the sword out and started wailing away. Jesus said, put the sword away. Those who live by the sword will die by the sword. You see, so they had to suffer the way that Jesus suffered and to be his disciples. You see, no cave, no cross, no crown. You want to reign with Christ? Well, you've got to suffer with him. Now, notice it says that all the family, the whole family, so it seems like the three brothers, remember that were with Saul, Eliab, Anyway, I'll remember when I'm halfway through the message and I'll tell you about it. But you find that it seems like they got, you know, they realized that Saul, this guy is nuts. And so even they joined, David, because it says the whole family of Jesse, and Jesse had eight sons and David was the youngest. And so they all joined him. Eliab, Abinadab, and Shammah. Yeah, those three joined him. So then he goes on, verse 3, and David went from there to Mizpah of Moab, and he said to the king of Moab, please let my father and mother come and stay with you until I know what God will do with me. Then he left them with the king of Moab, and they stayed with him all the time that David was in the strongholds, or he was hiding out from Saul. And the prophet Gad said to David, do not stay in the stronghold. Depart and go into the land of Judah. So David departed and went in to the forest of Hereth. So notice how David provides for his parents, and yet he's on the run. He honors his mother and father. That's very important, to honor your mother and father. Sometimes maybe you grow up and mom and dad are not that honorable. You know, maybe they're drunkards. Maybe they're partiers. Maybe they're cursers, swearers. Maybe they say nasty things about God and Jesus Christ. Well, yeah, pray that they get saved, but my part is to honor them. You know, I had a mom that was an alcoholic. I had a father that died of cirrhosis of the liver. He was an alcoholic. But you have to honor and let God, you know, take over from there. And so David honors them by finding a safe haven, you might say, a safe place for them. Because he's anticipating Saul retaliating. If he can't find David, he's going to go after his parents. You know, and that's what they do. That's what really paranoid madmen like Saul do. And so David, he goes to the king of Moab. Now, remember that David's great-grandmother is Ruth, the Moabitess. Ruth has family in Moab. So you can imagine that there was some kind of influence, family influence on the king of Moab, because they knew who David was, part of the family tree. And so here are the parents now coming and safe passage there. You see, when David, he listens to Gad, do not stay in the stronghold, but go. And David departed. And it's interesting how David is not a name it and claim it guy. I'm just going to go and charge in and I'm going to do it. No, you know, faith is listening to God and maybe waiting on the Lord and then moving. You know, it's not just running in, you know, without prayer and without preparation. He says in until I know what God will do. Oh, okay. That means waiting on the Lord and being sensitive to God. Don't stay in the stronghold, David. He was going to stay, but here the prophet came, said, no, depart. You see, faith seeks God's will and then acts upon it. And that's what he's doing. He's told what to do and then he does it. He moves. He casts himself on the providence of God. The providence of God is always working in our life. It's working tonight in your life. God's providence. You're here. Some of you probably go, oh, I don't want to go to a Bible study tonight, but you're here. Providence of God. Obviously, he wanted you here, you know, to speak to your heart about something. And really, the providence of God to see what God will do next. It's always exciting. That's why the Christian life is so exciting, because God leads us, God directs us, his providence puts us in places that maybe we don't plan on. Maybe we do, maybe we don't, but it's always an exciting thing. Now, Gad, the prophet, he speaks and directs David in what to do. Go to Judah. Don't stay in the stronghold. Instead of hiding out, go. So he does a step at a time, but he only tells him to go to Judah. Doesn't tell him what's next, because there is a next. The next is to rescue the people of Keilah. But he doesn't tell him that. He just says, go to Judah. You see, so the providence of God will lead us step by step. And there's the exciting thing. We don't know what the next step's going to be and how God's going to use that next step. And so you find that when David does go there and rescue them, and we'll deal with that next time. But the sad thing is there's no appreciation of David when he does that. He rescues them from the Philistines, and yet there's no appreciation there. You know, sometimes we do things and no appreciation. Well, don't get angry about it. Just, are you doing it for the Lord or are you doing it for who? Get a pat on the back. What we do in word and deed, do all to the glory of God. Then you're not going to get bummed out at people, you know, when they don't give you the credit that when the credit's due. So you find that David here, he moves in a way where he's not so much conscious of, will this benefit me? Because what we're going to find, David does some things where he brings his mighty men upon him. They want to kill him, but he's hearing the Lord. He's listening to the Lord. I think sometimes we're way too sensitive what the world thinks or what other people think, and so we don't move where God wants us to move. And yet David does.
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0: There's only one city on Earth that continues to make the front page of newspapers and websites and will remain the centerpiece of history until Jesus comes again. Can you guess it? Welcome to Through the Bible with Dr. J. Vernon McGee. If you guessed Jerusalem, then you get an A+. Good job. This beautiful, timeless, strategic city of God is our focus as the Bible bus comes to Matthew 20, beginning at verse 24. We've been following in the footsteps of Jesus through the Gospel of Matthew, and now he moves steadily toward Jerusalem with one purpose, to die for us. I'm Steve Schwetz, and as you find your seat on the Bible bus, let's listen to a message from a fellow traveler.
1: Hi, my name is Dana, and I live in Yakima, Washington. I am happy to say that I have now been on the Bible bus for decades, plural, because I passed my 20-year mark of daily reading. I have really been blessed every day of daily listening and reading and studying along with Dr. McGee. Oh, I've learned so much from him. You know, when I first started listening, I was wishing that the studies were longer and there were no letters read at the beginning. But then after listening for a while, I was really touched. I became so moved by letters that were read, and there were two in particular that touched me. One was somebody who mentioned that their child, when they went away to college, went away from the Lord, and they had still later come back. And I'm praying that will happen with our daughter as well, that she was raised in the church, but then she went away, and it's happened to somebody. God has done it, so he can do it for me. And the other thing was somebody was mentioning about the partnership with Through the Bible, and I had been thinking, you know, even though I was on the World Prayer Team and donating, I was thinking that you all were the partners, and that letter just dawned on me, hey, I'm a partner too. Praise God. So I'm really thankful. So that was a real light bulb moment for me that my donations and my prayers make me a partner as well. And the thing that the Bible really does for me, well, I would say it's a huge thing. It's not it's what some people would say, like recovering from a bus accident or something, but I get joy, peace every day. When things are going on all around me, I know that I don't have to solve the problems because God is doing it. So thank you very much for this ministry. I really appreciate everybody praying. I appreciate Dr. McGee, and I appreciate you keeping on. And by the way, I still listen by podcast. Might seem like an old way, but keep those going because I like them coming in every day, the new podcast. Thank you very much, and you have a blessed day.
0: 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In Canada, Box 25325, London, Ontario, N6C6B1. Let's get started with prayer. Father, as we come to your word, would you fix our eyes on Jesus and then prepare our hearts to receive what you have for us? In his name we pray. Amen. It's time to make our way through the Bible. Here's Dr. J. Vernon McGee with our study of Matthew 20.
2: Our study today brings us to the 20th chapter of Matthew at verse 24. And if you have your Bible, and we'll turn there, we'll put in there in just a moment. Now we are in this section. This is a very interesting section. Probably you would disagree with me when I said the tempo slowed down through this section and it's now picking up. That is that you disagree that it ever slowed down. But he was marking time. Now he's moving, the Lord Jesus is moving definitely to Jerusalem to die, and we've noted that. And on the way, we had the parable of the laborers in the vineyard, and we saw him moving toward Jerusalem. Then when we got a little farther along, why, we find that he's drawing nigh to Jerusalem. And we'll see in this next chapter that he's right at Jerusalem, by the way. And we're going to see him enter the city. Verse 17 of chapter 20, it says, And Jesus, going up to Jerusalem. Now, in view of the fact he's going there to die, again, he takes his disciples aside, tells them that he's going to die, and then the strange thing takes place. The mother of Zebedee's children, James and John, she comes and asks for the place, one on the right hand, one on the left. It seems to be something that is amazing that she'd do that at a time like this. The cross, even at this point, just does not fit into their program at all. They know and believe he's the Messiah and that he's moving to a throne, but they did not know it would go by a cross. There are a great many people today. In fact, liberalism has come to the place they want to get to the throne without going by the cross. And friends, there's no other way, but the way of the cross leads home. That's the only way that you can get there. As a boy, I've heard that sung under a brush arbor many times. There's no other way, but the way of the cross leads home. And that was a profound truth that came out from under a brush arbor. Didn't come out of a scientific laboratory, did not come out of a college classroom, did not come out of the halls of state, did not come from some profound, outstanding individual, did not come from the military, but it's just a simple song that states a great truth. There's no other way, but the way of the cross leads home. Now, we see that our Lord didn't actually rebuke her. He did not give that place on the right hand and the left hand arbitrarily. It was for those that are preparing themselves for it. There is a place on the right hand and left hand. Now, I have no ambition to have either right or left. I would like to have a reward, and I think that is something that's legitimate for every believer to work toward, to want. Paul said he pressed toward the mark for the prize of the high calling of God in Christ Jesus. And the trouble of it is there are too few that are even trying to win anything. And we need to recognize salvation is a gift. But my friend, you'll have to get on the race course for a reward. And we need to do that. We need to be engaged today in a very serious way. I heard the ridiculous story years ago of a fellow that went to a party, and he was the ugliest man in the community. And they were playing a game of seeing who could make the funniest face. So finally, they played it a little while, and they brought the prize and handed it to him. And he said, well, what'd you give me this for? Well, he says, we're giving you the prize for making the funniest face. Well, he said, I wasn't even playing. Well, may I say to you, friends, you're going to have to be on a race course if you get a reward from him. You'll have to be playing to get any type of recognition. And this is perfectly legitimate. Our Lord made that very clear, and of course, Paul did. Now we find, as I come now to verse 24, and when the 10 heard it, they were moved with indignation against the two brethren. And you know why they were moved with indignation? Because they wanted the place on the right hand and the left hand. Verse 25, but Jesus called them unto him and said, ye know that the princes of the Gentiles exercise dominion over them, and they that are great exercise authority upon them. But it shall not be so among you, but whosoever will be great among you, let him be your minister. And whosoever will be chief among you, let him be your servant. This is a new approach to service and greatness. And certainly, this is something that ought to be very clear in the minds of those who are engaged in Christian service. My friend, if you're going to sing for the Lord, please, when you're working for a prize, don't try to walk over all the other soloists. And then don't try to push every other minister aside if you're trying to be a minister of the gospel. And if you are in the church and are trying to become an officer in the church, don't do it at the expense of someone else. May I say to you, our Lord's made that clear. The way to be great and the way to serve for him is to go take the lowest place. Now, that'll come up in the Gospel of Luke in a parable, and we'll go into detail at that time. Now, for the fifth time, as they're now right under the shadow of the wall of Jerusalem, listen to him. Verse 28, even as the Son of Man came not to be ministered unto, but to minister and to give his life a ransom for many. I trust you'll memorize that verse. Every Christian ought to know that. You ought to have that at your fingertip, because you do not know when an opportunity might come up when you can talk to an individual and tell him why Jesus Christ came into the world, what his mission was, because there's confusion at that point. Now at verse 29, and as they departed from Jericho, a great multitude followed him. Now they're going up from Jericho to Jerusalem, the opposite direction from the man who went down from Jerusalem to Jericho and fell among thieves. And the Lord is going up from Jericho to Jerusalem to die with thieves. That's on the other side of the freeway, and that's a side you and I can never go. We only can come to him, for he died in our room and in our stead. Some folk think that he never defended himself, because at his trial he did not. And they say that's the attitude of Christians. My friend, that's not. He defended himself. When he went to Jerusalem to die, he didn't defend himself, because he took my place, and I'm guilty. And believe me, friends, there was no defense. That's the reason he didn't open his mouth at that time. He was bearing my sin, and by the way, he was bearing yours at that time. Now, as we move toward Jerusalem, verse 30, and behold, two blind men sitting by the wayside, when they heard that Jesus passed by, cried out, saying, "Have mercy on us, O Lord, thou Son of David." And I love these two fellows. I tell you, you couldn't keep them quiet. And the multitude rebuked them, because they should hold their peace. But they cried the more, saying, "Have mercy on us, O Lord, thou Son of David." People get saved different ways. You don't have to go down an aisle. You don't have to make a great public display. You can be saved sitting in your car right now listening to the program. You could be saved in your home. Many people are saved like that. But that doesn't mean you can't be saved by making a display of it. These two fellas, I tell you, friends, they made a display of it. And they spoke to him accurately, as we've seen. The Syrophoenician woman at first, you know, called him Son of David, but she had no claim. These fellows have got a claim on him, and they're exercising it. Jesus stood still and called them and said, "What will ye that I shall do unto you?" They say unto him, "Lord, that our eyes may be open." It seems so obvious that was their problem. But you see, when you come to the Lord Jesus, you're going to have to tell him you're a sinner. And if you don't, friends, you won't get saved. I'm so tired today of meeting these little Jesus people that are running around so pious, and they've never come to him as a sinner to be saved. My friend, you have to come on that basis. And that's the offense of the cross. Everybody would like to come to the cross. They could bring a little of their perfume along and spray it around and talk about their goodness and their good deeds. But my friend, you and I haven't any goodness at all. None whatsoever to present to him. We come to him, and you cannot sweeten human character with psychology, with all of the training that can be given today. You can educate the flesh, you can do everything, but that which is born of the flesh is flesh. Why, my friend, you can no more improve human flesh by that method than you could take a gallon of Chanel No. 5 and pour it on a pile of fertilizer out in the barnyard. You'll never sweeten it by doing it that way, my friend. And human nature is as bad. You have to come to him as a sinner and receive him as a Savior. These blind men, they said, "We're blind. That's our problem." And they had to make that statement. So Jesus, this is the last verse of the chapter, had compassion on them, touched their eyes, and immediately their eyes received sight, and they followed him. They certainly did. You know where he's going? He's on the way to the cross. Now, chapter 21, Jesus enters Jerusalem officially, cleanses the temple, curses the fig tree. When he is challenged by the chief priests and elders, he condemns them by parables of the two sons and the householder whose servant slew his son. This is another great chapter. Why, we got 28 great chapters in Matthew. Now, will you look at this? when they drew nigh unto Jerusalem and were come to Bethphage under the Mount of Olives. And that's right there at the Mount of Olives. It's on the Mount of Olives. Then sent Jesus two disciples, saying unto them, Go into the village over against you. Straightway ye shall find an ass tied, and a colt with her. Loose them, and bring them unto me. And if any man say aught unto you, ye shall say, The Lord hath need of them, and straightway he'll send them. Now I see no point reading in a miracle here, and I've heard so much made of this. I think it's better to look at it in the normal, natural way in which it's given to us. And that's just simply this. Our Lord, when he was in Jerusalem the last time, had told these friends there, I'm coming here, and probably had disclosed to them what he intended to do. And he asked, I'm sure, that they had furnished the little animal for him. They agreed to it, and they said, we'll have it ready. And I think it was to be agreed at the Passover feast. And they had it already tied. Oh, I think it's so much more wonderful that way. And he said, I'll send one of my disciples or a couple of them in to get the little animal. And when they come to get it, you better question them and make sure. And I'll tell them what to say. Now he tells them, If any man say aught unto you, ye shall say, The Lord hath need of them, and straightway he'll send them. All this was done that it might be fulfilled, which was spoken by the prophet, saying, and this, of course, is in Zechariah 9:9, Tell ye the daughter of Zion, Behold, thy king cometh unto thee, meek, and sitting upon an ass, and a foal of an ass. The very interesting thing is that if you go back to Zechariah 9:9, you're going to find that we don't have the total quotation here at all. Actually, Zechariah 9:9, Rejoice greatly, O daughter of Zion. Shout, O daughter of Jerusalem. Behold, thy king cometh unto thee. He is just and having salvation, lowly and riding upon an ass and upon a colt, the foal of an ass. Now, there are certain important omissions in the quotation in Matthew, which a very careful comparison will reveal. Rejoice greatly, O daughter of Zion, is omitted. Why? He's not coming in now for this time of rejoicing. That'll take place at his second coming. Likewise, he is just and having salvation, and the word salvation is victory. That was not that. The conclusion to be drawn is that these portions will be fulfilled at the second coming, and that will be the true triumphal entry. Now, this is in fulfillment of the part that is quoted here. Now, it is assumed that he was meek because he was riding upon this little animal. Friends, that's not true. That little animal was ridden by kings. That would be just like come riding in today in a Rolls Royce. The little animal, this little donkey, was the animal of peace, and kings rode upon it. And actually, by riding upon the little animal, he's offering himself as king. And in spite of the fact he's doing that, why, the prophet says he's humble. That's important to see, and I think very important to see. Now, will you notice? And the disciples went and did as Jesus commanded them, and brought the ass and the colt, and put on them their clothes, and they set him thereon. And a very great multitude spread their garments in the way. Others cut down branches from the trees, strawed them in the way. And the multitudes that went before and that followed cried, saying, Hosanna to the Son of David. Blessed is he that cometh in the name of the Lord. Hosanna in the highest. And when he was come into Jerusalem, all the city was moved, saying, Who is this? And the multitude said, This is Jesus, the prophet of Nazareth of Galilee. Well, that same multitude just in a few days will say, Crucify him. Now we have verse 12, And Jesus went into the temple of God, cast out all them that sold and bought in the temple, overthrew the tables of the money changers and the seats of them that sold doves, and said unto them, It is written, My house shall be called a house of prayer, but you've made it a den of thieves. That's very strong language, is it not? Now, I'd like to call attention here in closing to something that's very important to understand the so-called triumphal entry. I do not think that the triumphal entry is the proper name for it here, because we've seen only certain portions of Zechariah were fulfilled. He's coming into the city, and he's coming in order that he might be the Savior. He's making the final presentation of himself, a public presentation to the people. Now, I think that when you put all of the Gospels together, they present a composite picture of the so-called triumphal entry. I think you need to put the Gospel accounts together, and the conclusion, I think, is quite obvious that he didn't enter the city just one time, but 3 days. Once a day, on 3 separate days, he came into Jerusalem. Now, let me briefly sketch this. The first day he came in was on Saturday. That was the Sabbath day. There were no money changers on that day. And you'll notice that Mark tells us that he looked around and left. Jesus entered into Jerusalem and into the temple. When he looked round about upon all things, and now the eventide was come, he went out unto Bethany with the 12. That's Mark 11:11. The first day, no money changers. He just went in and looked around. That day he entered as the priest of God. The second day was Sunday, the first day of the week. Matthew's the one records that here. The money changers were there, and he cleansed the temple. Now, Matthew presents him how? As a king. He entered as the king, according to Matthew. Then the third day he came in, and that's on Monday, the second day of the week, and that's the day he wept over Jerusalem and entered the temple and taught and healed. And Dr. Luke records that in Luke 19:41, 44, and 47, 48. We'll see that when we get to it. He entered as prophet that day. He entered 3 times, as the priest, as the king, as the prophet. And he retired each day to Bethany. Apparently, he did not spend a night in the city until he was arrested. Remember, the so-called triumphal entry, it ended at the cross. He'll come the second time in triumph. And the writer to the Hebrews puts this together in a wonderful way. Hebrews 9:28, so Christ was once offered to bear the sins of many, and unto them that look for him shall he appear the second time without sin unto salvation. And when he comes the next time to this earth, we're told his feet will stand on the Mount of Olives. That's where he touches down on this earth. Then he comes into the city. That'll be the triumphal entry at his second coming. This I cannot call a triumphal entry. He's on the way to the cross to die for your sin and my sin. And by his death and resurrection, salvation is to be offered unto him. Now we're told the blind and the lame came to him in the temple. He healed them. You notice how Matthew emphasizes that. Multitudes were healed. And when the chief priests and scribes saw the wonderful things that he did, and the children crying in the temple and saying, Hosanna to the Son of David, they were so displeased. You see, the chief priests, they resented it. And they said unto him, Hearest thou what these say? And Jesus saith unto them, Yea, have ye never read, out of the mouth of babes and sucklings, thou hast perfected praise? And he left them. This is his rejection of the religious leaders. He left them, and he went out of the city unto Bethany, and he lodged there. Now, we find him the next day coming back into the city. And I think that this is the one that Dr. Luke will emphasize for us. We need to recognize, and I think when you put the gospel accounts together, he entered the city 3 times as prophet, priest, and king. This is his final offer of himself to his own nation. And now, after this, he's on the way to the cross. We'll see that next time. Until then, may God richly bless you, my beloved.
0: Well, we'll continue our journey to the cross with Jesus next time. As we walk with him through Matthew, we're not just learning what he did, we're beginning to understand why he did it. 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
2: 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Welcome to Face, a radio ministry from Kalihi Union Church, where we are committed to loving God, loving people.

such a special song, and thank you for playing it. The words of that song, "There Was Jesus," I want to highlight the words before I pray. For this man who needs amazing kind of grace, that's me and you, for forgiveness and a price I couldn't pay. I'm not perfect, so I thank God every day. There was Jesus. Let's pray. There you are, Jesus. Every minute, every moment, there you are. All the places that we've been and everywhere we're going, there you are. Even when we don't know it, when we can't see you, there you are. Thank you so much for always being there. Thank you for engaging us. Thank you, Lord, that you are here in our midst right now. So fill this place, O Lord, with focus upon you, that we may worship you, that we may live for you, that we may serve you and love you. In Jesus' name we pray. Amen. Blessings to you. As you see, we are trying to be as safe as possible, so I'll be wearing this mask and using a handheld. But all of this is with the heart and the purpose of having clean hands and a pure heart before the Lord. And so these things, may they just be reminders. We want to be safe, but we want them to be reminders of us focusing upon the Lord. Just want to also highlight how we are broadcasting right now on Facebook Live. And so aloha, everyone on Facebook Live. It's so good that you have joined us. And thank you for those of you who are here with us now. It is very special to be in the house of God together. And so as we gather in worship and praise and dedication, may this message be an encouragement to us all. We're going to just jump into scripture today. And so we're going to look at John chapter 8, verses 1 through 11. John chapter 8, 1 through 11. You know, some Bibles and earlier manuscripts, they may not have this story, but today we are redeeming it for the glory of Christ. And so it is here that we are be looking at several theological truths that are so applicable to our lives. What I'm going to do first is I'm just to read scripture, and then I'm going to do an inductive style, meaning that I will give some insight as we read through scripture. And then later on, I have some points that I would like us to see and hear and to apply into our lives. So starting at verse 1, John chapter 8, verse 1. But Jesus went to the Mount of Olives. At dawn, he appeared again in the temple courts, where all the people gathered around him, and he sat down to teach them. And the teachers of the law and the Pharisees brought in a woman caught in adultery, and they made her stand before the group. Last week, Pastor Clive, Pastor Clive and I, we've been having so much fun discussing this, where he preached last week, I was preaching this week, even last week, as he was preaching, I was taking all these notes, thinking, wow, this is so good, and then I changed my pen, could change colors, I changed it to a different color, oh, this is what I'm going to say, and it was so encouraging and neat how God was orchestrating these two sermons together. But last week, Pastor Clive talked about Jairus, and he talked about a woman who was bleeding. And in that, he shared, these were two people who were coming to Jesus. They were seeking Jesus for a healing touch. For them to be able to go and take effort was important. But in today's story, we see a woman caught in adultery as she is dragged to Jesus. She is being brought before him in accusation. So she wasn't looking for Jesus. And yet here she is being dragged to Jesus. And that's kind of interesting because in our lives, what's neat about these two sermons is in our lives, sometimes we need to be seeking desperately, where is Jesus? And going whatever we can, however we can to seek him. But sometimes it just so happens that Jesus is there. Maybe you're not even looking for him, Jesus is there. Or maybe it's your sin that drags you there, and when you suddenly look up, there's Jesus. And it's neat
that Jesus always engages us. He is always there. And that is something encouraging for us to see. Where Clive also, he talked about how in his story, Jesus was dealing with the physical aspects of healing, of supernatural healing, that is. We see a new aspect of this, and this aspect is the spiritual side, in which Jesus, yes, this woman was caught in adultery. Yes, she needed to be saved from it, but that's the physical side. But there was something way more deeper at the core. There's sin, and sin can only be dealt with spiritually. And Jesus is here revealing himself as the spiritual God who intervenes in this moment. And it is neat to see the both of these components once again. So there are a lot of similarities, comparisons, contrasts, but all of it leads back to a Jesus who engages. Continuing on in verse 4. They said to Jesus, "Teacher, this woman was caught in the act of adultery. And the law of Moses commanded us to stone such women. Now, what do you say?" So you see these leaders of the law. They're actually pointing out the law, and they're saying that what this woman has done in the sinfulness of what she has done, there is a consequence, and that consequence is to stone her. Kind of interesting how the guy wasn't there, right? There's just the woman. And so it kind of shows a revelation of even right here, these teachers of the law, they either excuse the guy or let him slide away. And so they're not actually holding to the law. And here they are pointing out the law. And you know what's also interesting about this is that not one of them can outdo Jesus because he knows the law way better than anyone else. He is a lawgiver. And here they are presenting to Jesus this law that they're asking to see what Jesus will do. Another interesting thing about this, about that specific law, is throwing rocks the answer? Is throwing rocks the answer? We see that even in our modern day society, what's going on all around us, when people get so frustrated, so furious, that they'll pick up a stone and they'll throw rocks. But you know what? That happened in John 8. It is a revelation for us today, in fact, that the question comes, is throwing rocks the answer? And of course, it's not. The answer isn't about throwing rocks. The answer isn't about the law that we must obey to the T. Yes, these are important. The law is important. But if you look at these men, they were trying to trap Jesus. And that's where it went askew. I'm going to come back to that word trap because it's an important component of this message. Furthering on, verse 6. They were using this question as a trap. It says it right there. In order to have basis for accusing him. But Jesus bent down, started to write on the ground with his finger. And when they kept on questioning him, he straightened up and said to him,

Let any one of you who is without sin be the first to throw a stone at her. Man, the compassion of Jesus is so real in this passage. Here are two ways in which, within this passage, Jesus is demonstrating compassion. First of all those men, all those leaders of the law, ready to stone this woman because they're saying they're following the law. Jesus says in response, anyone who has sinned, you cast the first stone. Jesus could have continued on. He could have said, you know what your sin is? It's this. And you know what your sin is, man, over here? Your sin is this. But he doesn't reveal every single sin of these people. Rather, he says it in a broad sense to give a complete answer. Whoever is without sin, you cast the first stone. On top of this compassion he's showing to these leaders who are already blinded, whoever they're already veiled and not listening, he's showing compassion to them. He not only does that, he shows compassion to the very woman caught in sin. Where he is the only one, he is the only judge, he is the only one without sin, he is the only one who could have thrown a stone, Jesus. And yet here he is, showing his great love, great compassion, and he says these words, how good our Lord is in his grace, in his mercy, in his compassion. Verse 8, again, after he says those words, he stoops down, writes on the ground. I think no one knows what Jesus wrote on the ground. But I think it was a moment of pause, a right timing in which these men, these people were thinking about what was going on. At this, those who heard began to go away one at a time, the older ones first, until only Jesus was left. And he was left with the woman still standing there. And Jesus straightened up and asked her, woman, where are they? Has no one condemned you? No one, sir, she said. Then neither do I condemn you, Jesus declared. Go now and leave your life of sin. A lot of us know John 3:16, for God so loved the world that he gave his only begotten Son, that whosoever believes in him shall not perish, but have everlasting life. But you know, John 3:17, the verse after that, says, for God did not send his Son into the world to condemn the world, but to save the world through him. I think that's a powerful word, the condemnation word that's used right here, in both of those passages and others in Scripture. Because God did not send Jesus to condemn you of your sin. He provided the answer through Christ. Christ dying on the cross for each of our sins is the greatest demonstration of love anyone will ever see. And when we receive that, when we understand that, that I am a sinner, that Jesus loves me, that Jesus loves me so much he died on the cross, that I receive that truth into my life, that I will live for Jesus because of what he has done. When we receive that gospel into our lives, we become changed and transformed. But salvation, it may be free to us, but it wasn't free to our Lord. It cost him everything. And so in that thought of what it cost Jesus, may we not treat what Jesus has done like cheap grace. And let me define cheap grace. Cheap grace is when we just say, you know what? Yeah, Jesus died on that cross, but I'm going to live my life however I want to because, you know what? He'll forgive me anyway. That's not how God, how Jesus wants us to live. It's this concept in which we are understanding the full price that was paid, and we are getting it not only in our minds, not only in our hearts, but in our hands and feet, all three of those things, heart, hands, and feet, that we will take action and live for him. And so may we be people who understand the compassion, the truth and grace of our Lord according to this passage.
One last thing about this passage I want to highlight.

0: truth, which Jesus fully revealed, he said, go and leave your life with sin. He was telling the truth right there. But truth by itself sometimes can become legalistic. And grace by itself can sometimes become too overly accepting. Therefore, Jesus, who is the perfect example of truth and grace, he is the standard of perfection that we as Christians are trying to live by. That is how we need to live our lives as well, in truth and grace. And so may this passage point us back to that, to be people called to live in truth and grace. But here's the thing, and I bring this up again. In fact, Pastor Clive shared it last week, and I'm going to bring it up again about the sin, about the traps. Remember I said, save that word, traps? The leaders were trying to trap Jesus. There are traps in our lives. It's a trap. This is the one slide I made. I didn't make any other slides, but I made this slide right here. Unbelief, controversy, as Pastor Clive says, controversy, rejection, and opposition. These are the traps in our lives. And don't go around trying to poke these traps. The more you go towards these traps, it will spring and you're caught up. You don't want to fall into these traps. And by the way, if you do fall into the trap, get out of it. Turn back to Jesus. But here's the warning of the traps. These four words are very descriptive of things that go on around us that could trip us up. So the first one is unbelief. Unbelief is skepticism. It's a lack of faith. It's saying, you know what? I do not believe that which you are saying. So when, for example, if someone is having a conversation with you and you start denying completely, you just, I don't believe that. It's okay to dialogue, but once your heart starts to get into that place of unbelief, you're in a dangerous place. And it furthers on to controversy. And controversy is when you start to argue, when you start to dispute, when you need to have your way as the right way. That's when it starts to get controversial. And so we see these leaders who are engaged in this crazy controversy because they are fully arguing and disputing. In fact, they go further on. The next step is rejection. They're fully refusing, dismissing, and denying whatever it is that's true. You're at that point, if you're at the point of rejection, you are not even listening at that point. And even further is opposition, where there's hostility and resistance. And so all of these things are ways in which we are trapped, and we are going on a path that you are not called to live out. Remember, you are called to live your life in truth and grace together. And all of these traps are there to spring upon you. But don't engage in these traps. Focus on the Lord. And I want us to see four practical ways in which we can focus on the Lord according to this passage. The first one is how Jesus always engages us. Jesus teaches. Thank you, Lord, for teaching us. Thank you, Lord, for your word. You know, why should you go to the Arise Conference? Why should you go to Activate Prayer? Why should you go to Sunday school? Why should you be in Ohana group or a Bible study? It's because this book, God's word, is being taught there. And it's because Jesus is speaking these words. Yes, you may have it. Thank you, Lord, for great teachers. Because these teachers have prepared, or whoever's preaching or teaching God's word, they have prepared, they have done due diligence in studying and trying their best to engage God's word with each of us. And so whenever we offer these kind of things, we are saying, come not to hear Pastor Clive or Dr. So-and-so, it's to hear God's teaching for you. And what's even neat about that is you don't have to do it alone. You can do it with other people in which you can dialogue and talk about whatever it is. And in doing so, you'll be even more blessed, and we will be blessed together. and how good it is to have Jesus' teachings right before us. Also to say, you should be studying, we should be studying this word daily. Opening it up, and not just on Sundays, but opening it up and reading it and trying to understand clearly what God has to say for us for the day. So the first practical way Jesus engages, he teaches us. The second way, Jesus reveals truth. Jesus reveals always, always. Jesus will always reveal truth. You know, after I preach, there is one specific person who I always go to. And yes, the answer is Jesus. But also, that's a trick question. But also, I always go to my wife. My wife, she takes copious notes. I learned that. She's an English teacher. I learned that word. Copious means plenty for the rest of us. She takes a lot of notes. And within all of these notes that she takes, she has amazing, like, application things. Like, this is really applicable to me. To things like, I have no idea what you're saying. That's kind of confusing. And she'll share these things with me. In fact, I even go to her. And I am readily go to her because, and here's the thing, she shares the truth with love. She is telling me these things, definitely the encouraging things, like I really was moved by this and encouraged and want to live more for Jesus this way. But the other things, like maybe you could have wore a mask while you were preaching, or maybe you could have said it this way, or whatever it is, right? And so the truth being told in love is always going to be responsive. And yet truth is truth with the Lord. And because we know it's from the Lord, and because we know love is connected, let us eagerly receive the truth of the Lord all the time. So when someone comes to you, and if they're connected to the Lord, if they're saying with love, be blessed. Don't feel condemned. Don't feel discouraged or being a wedge between you. If truth is shared in love, what a blessing for you to hear it from that person. And so that's another way Jesus responds with truth. Jesus responds, third point, Jesus responds with compassion. Did I say this is my favoritest story? I know favoritist is a word that I'm making up. Sorry, my English teacher wife. Favoritist story because of the compassion of our Lord Jesus. And his compassion is so great. I love seeing compassion moments. Compassion moments when Sepe is asking for prayer for Eddie and people just chime in with all kinds of prayer because they love Eddie and they love her and they love the family. Compassion moments such as Pat Lee, who responded to Karen Maluo. Karen Maluo setting up 700 produce boxes to give out. And Pat Lee intentionally thinking, I want to give this box to this family. I want to give this box to this family. I want to give this box to this family. And there's her compassionate heart to say, I'm not taking the box only for myself. I want to bless others with it. Compassionate hearts like Nelson Kanimoto, who this past week, the pastors receive an email from him saying, here are three people that I met last week Sunday. And here's their stories, their backgrounds of what's going on in their lives. And can you pray for these people? I love that. He's asking for prayer for people that he met on Sunday. And his compassionate heart didn't just go up to the person to meet them, find out what's going on, but to share that with others who he believes will be praying and encouraging and building up. And that kind of compassion needs to be demonstrated more through us as Christians. We need to be able to live our lives with the law, with the things that we know are true, but also full of compassion, mercy, and love. And lastly, how Jesus engages us? Jesus calls us to forsake sin and live for him. That passage ends with Jesus telling the women caught in adultery, go now and leave your life of sin. But I believe that it's not just leaving that sin, it's also filling your life with more of Jesus. And so he calls us to do this.
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8: We have no right to be unforgiving. Now, the other person may not respond to our forgiving spirit. You and I can't make somebody else change, but we can be forgiving no matter what. It is the will of God that you and I be forgiving toward those who wrong us, toward those who say things or act toward us in a way that is unchristlike. We cannot justify an ungodly spirit. Now, the question comes, why is it that you and I fail to forgive other people when they wrong us?
9: What is humanity's greatest need? Peace? Economic stability? Maybe something more like basic food or shelter? Welcome to In Touch, the teaching ministry of Dr. Charles Stanley. Today's lesson shows us how God meets our deepest need through Christ. Stay with us and learn how to receive and give the gift of forgiveness.
8: When someone wrongs you, either by some slanderous statement or by some action, what is your response? Maybe what of these two responses best fit you? Well, you get angry. And your first response is, well, how can I retaliate or how can I get back at them? Or would your response be, what gift could I give that person? What is the biblical response to those who wrong us? The biblical response is the second one. That is, what gift can I give to that other person? So what I want to talk about in this message is the gift of forgiveness. And I want you to turn, if you will, to Ephesians chapter 4. And Paul in this Ephesian chapter is talking about some things that do not fit who we are as believers. In fact, in the first three chapters, he's talking about who we are in Christ and what our position is in Him. And then in the last three chapters, he's talking about how we ought to behave, that is, how we ought to practice who we are in Christ Jesus. So I want you to begin, if you will, in the 29th verse. One of the things he says here, he says, "Let no unwholesome word proceed from your mouth, but only such a word as is good for edification according to the need of the moment, that it may give grace to those who hear." And then he makes a statement that most of us know this one by heart. He says, "Do not grieve the Holy Spirit of God, by whom you are sealed for the day of redemption." Then here's what he says. "Let all bitterness and wrath and anger and clamor and slander be put away from you, along with all malice. And be kind to one another, tender-hearted, forgiving each other, just as God in Christ also has forgiven you." Now, if our first response to someone who wrongs us is anger and bitterness and hostility, then what he says here, let all bitterness, that is a feeling of intense animosity towards someone, bitterness. Then he says wrath, that is, that's anger with real aggressiveness. And anger and clamor with real loud protest towards someone. Slander, that is with the desire, intention to really injure someone else. And he says, let all that be put away from you with all malice, that is statements that you intend to damage someone's reputation or their occupation or whatever it might be. So he says, none of these things fit who we are as believers. And then he takes the very opposite. He says, and be kind to one another, tender-hearted, forgiving one another, even as God in Christ Jesus has forgiven you. Well, when I think about God, I think about this truth. That is that forgiveness is the gift of God to every single person. And if you'll think about it for a moment, the Bible says over and over again in different ways that when you and I sin against God, that's exactly who we sin against. We sin against God. Now, we may sin against someone else by something we do or something we say, but in essence, we sin against God. You and I cannot sin against someone else without sinning against God. And so the Bible says that He's given us the decree that the soul that sinneth, it shall die. You say, well, that was looked like to me, that was awfully difficult and awfully hard for God to make such a decree as that. But what we have to ask is, what was His goal? His goal was to create a kingdom of holy people. And therefore, He says, be ye holy, even as I am holy. And therefore, He laid down the law immediately that because sin is against God, there is an awesome penalty for sin. And therefore, God in His love, motivated by His love, He says that He so loved the world that He gave His only begotten Son, that whoever believes in Him will not perish but have everlasting life. Motivated by love and knowing that all of us have sinned against Him, He says, for all have sinned and come short of the glory of God. There's none righteous, no, not one. All of us have indebted ourselves to God because of our sin. That is, we have sinned against Almighty God. We have violated His law, and therefore we have to be dealt with. And so either we will pay the penalty of our sin, which He says ultimately is eternal death, or someone else will pay that penalty. Well, God, in His wonderful, loving, forgiving spirit, chose not to make all of us pay the penalty. The cross is God's statement to the world that in our sinfulness against Him and our obligation to repay this debt to Him, He has chosen to pay this debt in our behalf by sending His only begotten Son, the Lord Jesus Christ. And the moment a person receives Christ as their Savior, the Bible says that debt has been canceled, and we are from that moment on free from the penalty of our sin. And therefore, God no longer holds it against us. He doesn't hold our sin against us any longer. He sets us free. He liberates us from the penalty of it. He liberates us from the power of it so that you and I can feel accepted in the eyes of God. Now, whether we feel accepted or not is not even the issue. The issue is we are. What makes it acceptable? Even though we have sinned against Him, we are indebted to Him. He says, I have canceled that debt through the death of my Son, the Lord Jesus. And so therefore, you and I have the privilege of saying and knowing that we're accepted in the eyes of God, not on the basis of behavior, but on the basis of what Jesus Christ did at Calvary. And so the question is, how do we respond when people wrong us? Well, how did God respond to you and me? He responded to us by saying that He's giving His only begotten Son, and that Son's blood would atone for all of our sin, past, present, and future. Which means that now you and I serve a God who says, forgiven, forgiven, forgiven. And one of the difficulties some people have with that is they think, well, now you just can't say, well, God, forgive me and I'm sorry and therefore I'm forgiven. They look at the awfulness of their sin and then they say, well, I've got to do more than just ask God to forgive me. Well, what you look at is once you look at your sin, the next thing you look at is what? What is the next thing you look at after you look at your sin? The cross. Then you understand why God can say, forgiven. Not forgiven if, not forgiven when, not forgiven when you do the following things, but forgiven by the grace of God. God's goodness and kindness toward us. Therefore, forgiveness is God's gift and His offer to anyone and everyone who's willing to receive it. The second question is this, then what is my gift to those who wrong me? The only legitimate gift I can give, the only legitimate response to those who wrong me is to be forgiving toward them even as God has forgiven us. Now listen to what He said in this verse, 32. He says, and be kind one to another, tenderhearted, forgiving each other. How? Just as God, how? In Christ Jesus through the cross, also has forgiven you. So what I want us to look at here is how we're to respond to those who wrong us. And as the gift of forgiveness given by God is given to all of us, the only legitimate response I can have toward those who wrong me is to give the gift of forgiveness toward them even as He has forgiven me. Now, you think about this. You say, well, I can be forgiving up to a point. What point did God stop forgiving us? There is no point. You see, the truth is there are no limitations. I can't say I'm willing to forgive you except. I'm willing to forgive you when. I'm willing to forgive you but. I'm willing to forgive you if. None of those fit the life of the believer who is indwelt with the person of Jesus Christ and whom we are following. Now, everybody gets hurt at some point in their life, and sometimes those hurts are very, very painful, and sometimes they go on a long time, and sometimes they become intense, and oftentimes you and I can look at someone else and say, well, I don't know why you're not forgiving. And often if we walked in their shoes, we'd understand why it may be that that person, maybe in their spiritual walk at this point in their life, maybe in their sense of maturity, where they're in their spiritual life, maybe they don't understand the Word of God, they don't understand the fact that Jesus is living on the inside of them, and so they wrestle and they struggle being able to be forgiving. And so for them, it's very difficult sometimes. There are no limitations on what you and I must forgive. And so God doesn't say to you and me, now when you, if you'll spend the next 20 years of your life serving me, and if you'll give so much money each year, then at the end of those 20 years, you'll be forgiven. God makes no requirement of work on your part and my part. That is, God nowhere says, pay me back. Now listen to this. If you withhold forgiveness from anyone for anything, what you are saying is, I'll forgive you when you pay me back. That is absolutely, totally unscriptural. Forgiveness is being willing to free that person, release them from whatever they've done to you, no matter what, no conditions. Because you see, some people are not going to ever come to you and say, I'm sorry. Some people are not going to ever come to you and say, I need to ask you to forgive me. Some folks will never say, I wronged you. Some people will never be able to do that. And so what you have to decide is this. Am I going to live with this something in my heart toward that person because they don't pay me back? So a payback is not forgiveness. That's not real forgiveness. That is requiring someone to earn your forgiveness. That is not giving them the gift of forgiveness. You say, well, but you don't know how I've been mistreated. You know what I've discovered? That no matter how much you and I may feel we've been mistreated, there are other folks out there have been treated a whole lot worse than we have. A whole lot worse than we have. There is no way to justify an unforgiving spirit. And yet many Christians do that all the time. We have no right to be unforgiving. Now, the other person may not respond to our forgiving spirit. You and I can't make somebody else change, but we can be forgiving no matter what. It is the will of God that you and I be forgiving toward those who wrong us, toward those who say things or act toward us in a way that is unbecoming, unchristlike. We cannot justify an ungodly spirit. Now, the question comes, why is it that you and I fail to forgive other people when they wrong us? Why do we fail to do it? Say, well, it's because of what they did. No, not really. That's not the real reason. One of the reasons we are not willing to release that other person, don't hold it against them anymore, one of the primary reasons is pride on our part. You did that to me, you owe me back. Isn't it interesting that God never said that? This is why this phrase is so important. Just as God in Christ Jesus has forgiven you, He didn't ask for a payback. And therefore, I don't have a right to ask for a payback. A second reason I think people are unforgiving is because something happens in their life, and somehow that in that situation, they get stuck. They think it's so bad, or it's so evil, or it's so unkind. Somehow, it's like they get stuck. They just can't get out of it. And what happens is, the more they think about it, the worse it becomes, and the more stuck they feel. And after a while, they just can't move. They're just stuck in the sense of bitterness, this intense anger, this intense animosity, these feelings. And you see, all of us can take any anthill and build a Mount Everest out of it if we want to, if we choose to feel that way toward other people. But He says, be ye kind one to another, tenderhearted, forgiving each other, just as God in Christ Jesus has forgiven us. And so some people get stuck. A third reason I think people are unforgiving is they can't look ahead. They're always looking back, always counting the things that have been done to them, always evaluating, weighing how people have treated them. And somehow they can't make that 180-degree turn and look ahead to think about what does God think of me? You see, the truth is, no matter what somebody thinks of us, no matter what someone does to us, the issue is, what does God think of us? He loves us. How does He treat us? He loves us. Why does He allow these things to happen to us? Because He sees that allow these things to happen, He's going to build character. He's going to mold us. He's going to work into our lives those character traits that He's looking for in life. And so even the things that God allows that are hurtful and painful and sometimes shameful to us, what is God doing? He is molding and sanding and sifting and working our life, those things that He knows will make us Christ-like. One of the reasons some people can't forgive is because they don't deal with it early enough. Now, we said in the very beginning, it would be easy for us to say to someone who maybe has wronged us that we don't know about, they come to us and say, I need to ask you to forgive me for what I've done, what I've said, so forth. Now, if we didn't feel the hurt, it's real easy. But now, suppose we do feel the hurt. Suppose it's extremely painful. I mean, it just penetrates all the way down to the depths of our sense of worth and being and appreciation for our own selves. And I mean, it just hits us on the blind side hard. Then how do we respond? Well, if we don't go to God immediately, if we don't respond immediately, here's what's going to happen. That little bit of hurt is going to develop into some anger. And the more that anger sets there and lodges there, the more like bitterness it's going to smell. And before long, that anger is going to become bitterness. And if we don't deal with it, before long, that bitterness is going to get very aggressive and it's going to become hostility. And before long, that hostility is going to begin to express itself in some form of vengeance toward the other person to take something out on them or in some way to injure the other person. And this is why it's so very important when our children grow up that we keep dealing with those situations and circumstances in life. Because if we don't deal with them the best we know how and to say, well, look, if I wronged you, if I've done this, or I did do this, please forgive me here, whatever it might be, they grow up. And they grow up seething on the inside of them, this bitterness, this anxiety, this turmoil on the inside. So they're miserable, they make everybody else miserable. Why? Because there's something they either don't know how to deal with or don't want to deal with. My friend, there's not a single one of us who has the right to make somebody else pay the price. We cannot do it. No matter how they respond, we can't make them pay the price. That becomes hatred. And the two forms of hatred, passive hatred, which says, I don't want to be around you, I don't like you, stay out of my way. And then there's that aggressive hatred that says, I'm going to get you one way or the other. I'm going to pay you back. And that's what this nation is full of, angry people who want to pay somebody back. And that's why the whole legal system is making billions and billions and billions of dollars. Why? People want to get somebody, pay them back, wanting to make them pay somehow. But he said, be ye kind, tender-hearted one toward another, forgiving each other, even as God in Christ Jesus has forgiven us. There are lots of reasons that people live with this molten volcano of anger and bitterness and hostility brewing on the inside of them. And you know what happens? After a while, if a person doesn't deal with it, after a while, here's what happens. They become, now watch this word, they become so comfortable at first, some people get comfortable, some people become so acclimated to that atmosphere within themselves, they don't even want to change. It's not that they like it, they just don't want to change. Because it's what they have become accustomed to. Waking up feeling anger. Living their life feeling anger. Expressing their bitterness on people. You'll hear people say, well, you know, I just have a temper. That's the way God made me. No, he didn't. Don't blame God for that. God didn't make us bitter. He didn't make us resentful. And he didn't give us this hot-tempered attitude. God doesn't do any of those things. He says, be ye kind one to another, tender-hearted, forgiving one another, even as God in Christ Jesus has forgiven us. So when I look at that passage and I ask the question, how is it that a person can say, yes, I know that I ought to be forgiving, but I'm here to tell you, you don't know what's happened to me. The truth is, listen, when somebody tells you that, it doesn't make any difference. No person has the right to hold, demand, require payment back for wrong done to them. If that person is a believer, they cannot make that requirement. And here's the tragedy. Oftentimes, when we may say something to someone or do something that really isn't really all that harsh or bad, it may be a mistake or something we say off the cuff, sometimes their response toward us, they're not responding to you and to me. They're responding to some other incident, somebody else in their life that they can't get to. Maybe they've already died. Maybe somebody lives somewhere else, moved away. They can't get to them. They never settled it while they could get to them. And so what happens? They're going to express it on someone else. And this is the tragedy. This is the tragedy of growing up in a home, for example. Let's say a father or mother were terribly mistreated. The children come along and the parents mistreat that child. Not because of what the child does, but because they can't get back to their parents who've already died. And so what do? They project on these innocent children their venom, their anger, their hostility, their bitterness, their resentment because the way they were treated, the way they were mistreated back then, the way they were abused. And so these kids grew up thinking, why do you treat me this way? Then they get angry. So their parents die. So what do? They come along and do the same thing to their children. So generation after generation of children grow up angry and bitter and hostile and acting out ways that we think, what in the world is going on inside of them? Because it was handed down. And friend, we can hand it down unless we shut it down somewhere in our life.
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9: 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The father in the story of the prodigal son in the 15th chapter of Luke illustrates God's unconditional love for his followers. Here's a moment with Charles Stanley.
8: He was always there waiting and hoping and praying his son would come home. And that's true, and I would say that may be where some of you are. You've just had it so bad and you just walked away from God and decided you'd do your own thing. And now you think God's just forgotten you and turned you off and rejected you forever. Listen to this. You can't make God reject you. If you're a child of God, no matter how wicked you may act, the disciplined hand of God's coming. And you'll regret it, but it doesn't mean that he's forsaken you. That's the awesome, indescribable, inexplainable love of God that's demonstrated at the cross. When he died on the cross, he paid your sin debt in full, and mercy was shed to the whole world. It's a matter of accepting it or rejecting it. And that's my prayer, that you'd understand that his mercy is there. But if you keep heading in the wrong direction, all you're doing is intensifying the pain that's coming your way. And I trust that you'll be wise enough not to do that. Let's pray that you won't. Father, open the heart, open the eyes, open the mind of those who are in rebellion towards you. Probably can't even exactly explain why, but they just know it's there and their heart's all messed up for some reason. I ask that you open their eyes and help them to understand. Your love hasn't stopped. Your mercy is still extended. It hasn't stopped. Your grace is still there. You're waiting for them to repent of their sin, to return to you, ask for forgiveness, and then experience this awesome, wonderful mercy, grace, love, kindness, tenderness, and forgiveness of sin, and a new beginning. And that is my prayer, Father, for these in Jesus' name. Amen.
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26: 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And while you're there, look for Pastor Brian's book, Unlimited Grace. Dr. Chappell reminds us of the power and mercy of God's grace that motivates and inspires us to serve our Heavenly Father. 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
25: The Gospel of Matthew, the first book in the New Testament, chapter 1, verse 1, as we say, how does God now answer what he has promised for so long? When we began months ago, back in Genesis, moving forward in the scriptures, we saw that it was gospel at every stage. In every page, God saying, I will provide for people who cannot provide for themselves. I will send one who will make a way for them to come to me. Now he's here. Now the promised one comes. How does he come? Matthew chapter 1, verse 18. We'll cover the rest later. Now the birth of Jesus Christ took place in this way. When his mother Mary had been betrothed to Joseph before they came together, she was found to be with child from the Holy Spirit. And her husband Joseph, being a just man and unwilling to put her to shame, resolved to divorce her quietly. But as he considered these things, behold, an angel of the Lord appeared to him in a dream, saying, Joseph, son of David, do not fear to take Mary as your wife, for that which is conceived in her is from the Holy Spirit. She will bear a son, and you shall call his name Jesus. For he will save his people from their sins. All this took place to fulfill what the Lord had spoken by the prophet. Behold, the virgin shall conceive and bear a son, and they shall call his name Emmanuel, which means God with us. When Joseph woke from sleep, he did as the angel of the Lord commanded him. He took his wife, but knew her not until she had given birth to a son, and he called his name Jesus. Please be seated. A teenager in a little village of Nazareth, probably under 100 people, where everybody doesn't just know your name, they know your business. And in just a few months, she'll show, and everybody will know, and it will be a scandal. And the teenager in the scandal becomes the mother of God. Amazing grace. As God is really scanning history for the situations of women long before the Me Too movement, long before the movements where women are seeking not just equality, but recognition and significance. And God, in this awful beauty, thrust to the surface women's pain and shame and isolation and loneliness and hurt and pain and sin to make something very clear. Not only does he know the mess, but he has the ability to purify it, because it's the gospel where he is saying, I know the worst about these people, what has been done to them, what they have done, but I am willing by my grace to wash that away, and not just to purify the person, but to use them to construct a whole new reality. For from this line of women, as God is drawing the lineage through the mud of the mothers' lives, he is in fact leading to the wonder that they will be used for the lineage of the Savior of the world. What's the message? That God is not just purifying sin. He's making a new creation. He's constructing out of lives that have faced difficulty and hurt and pain and shame. And he's not just saying, that's gone. He's saying, I can still use and build and make something new out of what you yourself may have hated. God says, there is hope. I am showing you, I know the mess, but I can clean the mess and construct something beautiful again. I think of recent conversations with dads in this church, some whose sexual patterns have led them to be complicit in abortion activities, some who have had chemical addictions and it's destroyed much of their family. It's maybe years in their family suffering that, whose addictions led to rage and harshness and abuse. And as awful as that sounds, I will tell you, some of these conversations have been absolute joy. As men have said, that is what I was, but God forgave me. And he didn't just forgive me. He began by his Spirit to build something new in me, desires for him, renewed love for my spouse, renewed commitment to my family. And I'm different now, and my family is different now, and we're in total new ground. And that's not just idle talk. I mean, it's what the scriptures are meant to teach us, that God can work. Don't just look at the mothers. Look at the fathers with our gospel magnifier, and what do you see? I mean, verse 2, Abraham was the father of Isaac. You already know about Abraham, the man who would betray his wife, sleep with another woman, seek to kill his child and his mistress. But he would believe God. What we would believe if we said, here is a man, and we're expecting him to lead in the church. And of course, he's a murderer and an adulterer and a liar. We say, unqualified, unqualified. And that's just the beginning. Verses 2 and 3 mention Judah twice, the father of Perez and Zerah by Tamar. You already know about him. He is the one who would neglect his daughter-in-law and then abuse her and then seek to burn her. And only if she could supply the evidence, repent of what he had done. And we say, unqualified. But God said, the scepter shall not depart from Judah. His promise shall be maintained. Boaz, verse 5. Boaz was the father of Obed by Ruth. He marries outside the faith. He marries outside the clan of Israel. And despite all of that, he is still allowed to be part of the line. You don't even recognize the complication. Boaz, he is a descendant of Perez, who came out of the illicit relationship between Judah and Tamar. If there was an incestuous relationship in Israel, the product of that incestuous relationship would not be allowed in the temple, not recognized as part of the lineage of Israel for 10 generations. Now comes Boaz, progeny of Perez, in the 10th generation. He gets in just by the skin of his teeth. As God is saying, I said the scepter shall not depart from Judah.

0: And I know why. The last king of the last sliver of Israel surviving. And even as Babylon is pouring into the land to take the people captive, Jeconiah turns to idolatry, away from God, and to serving the Babylonians. And Jeremiah the prophet says, no seed of Jeconiah shall sit on the throne of David. We say unqualified. And uh-oh. Wait. God made a promise to David that from the lineage of David would come the Messiah. And now Jeconiah, a little further down the chain, is cursed and said by Jeremiah, none of the seed of Jeconiah shall have the promise of David. Oh, no. I mean, God made the promise to David and said, it's irrevocable. You cannot have the promise to David and seemingly have the curse to Jeconiah. Because what that would mean is God would have to maintain the legal lineage of David, but break the biological lineage from Jeconiah. How are you going to do that? Verse 18. Now the birth of Jesus Christ took place in this way. When his mother Mary had been betrothed to Joseph before they came together, she was found to be with child from the Holy Spirit. What happened? God did not maintain the line of sin. He did maintain the line of promise. The legal title was maintained by Joseph, but Mary the Virgin was given a child by the Holy Spirit, and the biological line would not continue, even when the legal line did continue. 6 centuries before it happened, God not only prophesied what would happen, he took the steps to make it happen. My son will save, but he will come out of the mess without being tainted by the mess, by being born of a virgin. What God is going to do is provide a beautiful story to say to those who are in the mess, I can do things you can hardly fathom. Beyond your mess, beyond your difficulty, with a grace greater than you could ever orchestrate, I will bring about my promise to take people who are in the worst of circumstances and to bring my grace beyond them, even through them, for a beautiful purpose.
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0: So I've told you before of a friend. I've never mentioned his name. I won't now. I'll just call him Bill, a friend of ours whose childhood was so awful. His origin story, we could hardly bear to hear, as all he said he could remember of his childhood was his parents physically fighting outside his bedroom door. And a father so desirous of an affair with a neighbor that he intentionally drove his wife, Bill's mother, into insanity in order that he could have an unfettered affair with the neighbor. And now here is Bill, an adult, married without any model, without any background to give him guidance. And he flies into rages, and his sexual addictions are destroying his family. And he doesn't know what to do. But what convicts him is learning of the prayers of his wife on her knees for a year, praying, praying, praying, Father,

0: enter my husband's life, convict his heart, turn him around, change him. And when Bill learned of how his wife had served him by her spiritual humility in his behalf, it broke him. He came to us to say, how do I live as a follower of Jesus Christ? How do I stop these rages? How do I stop this addiction? How do I stop all these things that are hurting my family? And if you were to see him now, a man repentant, humble, and gloriously walking with Christ for the beauty of his family, you would say, God did something beyond what he could have imagined. God was working a grace that we can hardly believe still happens. We tell the stories in the church and we think he just made that up. No, the stories are here. God is working among us because he is still with us. That's the point. What is the genealogy teaching you? Yes, it's teaching you about the mess of the mothers. It is teaching you about the mess of the fathers. But if you've got fathers and mothers with the promise of a child, you know you've got a duty left. You got to find out who that child is. What will they name the child? We know because it's in the scriptures, and nobody went to babynames.com. It comes from the mouth of an angel. Verse 25. After Joseph woke from a dream, the angel of the Lord commanded him. He took his wife, but knew her not until she had given birth to a son, and he called his name Jesus. That's what the angel said. You shall call his name Jesus. Do you know what Jesus means? It means salvation or deliverance. And it's actually the same New Testament name as the Old Testament name Joshua. It's just the same name in the Greek representation. And if you thought about that, this one who's coming, you're to name him salvation. You're to name him deliverance because he will save his people from their sins. It would make wonderful sense to you if you were Jewish in your background. You would know the genealogy. You would know the history. What are the Joshuas you remember? One is very easy, right? There was the one when the walls came tumbling down at Jericho, who took the people of God into the promised land. He was the deliverer of the people to take them from their slavery, from their enemies, into the land of promise. But the second Joshua comes much later, after the nation has been established, after the kingdom has been built, and then destroyed by its own divisiveness. The people are taken into slavery. And you remember, a remnant comes back to the promised land that's an absolute ruin. And they begin to build the temple. We need to honor God again. We're not sure how to do it, but we need to honor God. We need to build the temple again. They begin to build the temple again. And the high priest of the new temple of the ruined nation is named Joshua. And Jeremiah actually describes what is to happen with this new high priest. He says, tell the people to bring gold and silver and to make a crown for the high priest and put him on a throne in the temple. For he shall reconcile God and man. It's an amazing picture in the Old Testament of who Christ is. He is both king and priest. He is the one who comes to reconcile people who have a mess in their lives to a holy God. And at the same time, as a king, he has the authority to do that. He comes with reconciliation and rule. He comes to say, I can make you right again. And I have the authority to help you rebuild. I have authority over all creation. And I will use who I am for your sake. Wonderful, unless it's just past history. But that's not the only name. Verse 23. When the angel comes in the vision to Joseph, he quotes Isaiah, the prophet in the Old Testament. Verse 23. Behold, the virgin shall conceive and bear a son, and they shall call his name Emmanuel, which means God with us. He's not just the deliverer. He's not just the one who has the title that allows him to say, I'll be the reconciler between you and God. I'll make things right again, and I'll put you on a good course again. I have the authority for that. He's not just ancient history. He is Emmanuel. He is God with us. It's been the message from the beginning when God would meet with Adam and Eve in the garden. And when their sin seemed to put God away, he would keep coming in the clouds of glory, in the fire by night to lead, to descend into the temple to say, I will make my home with you. And then Christ would come among us and he would say, I am God with you. And then he would send his Holy Spirit so that even when he had ascended to God in heaven, he would say, I am in you and with you and I will never leave you, nor will I forsake you. It's the wonderful message of God simply saying, I sent my son to save, and he is with you. Whatever you face, he can work past the mess and build something new because he is God, the reconciler and the ruler who is with you. Some of you know, just this last week, I was in Medellin, Colombia, teaching pastors, and a nation that's filled with violence, with the remnants of the drug wars that tore the nation apart, and gathering with 1,500 church leaders and pastors, let me tell you, there were such assaults, spiritual and otherwise, on that gathering. And yet, to be able to say, against the difficulties of arrangements, against the difficulty of governmental opposition, against the difficulty of transportation to get there, God is with us. The Lord is near, and so we are able to move forward, believing he is blessing and helping and building as he said he would. The Lord is near. There is no more common note that I make to you when in the hospital or you're suffering different things. If you receive notes from you, see it overnight. The Lord is near. And I recognize in that storm in which we ourselves were living, it was my message to myself again. Brian, preach the gospel to yourself. This is hard, but the Lord is near. And for that reason, do not fear. The Lord is near. Praise God, the one who knows the mess to rescue from the mess, because he is the Savior who is here. The Lord is near. Do not fear. Amen. Heavenly Father, so teach us of the blessings that you have given, that we who need to remember when the storms come, when the hardships come, when our own sin is so large in our eyes, we can hardly imagine that you would forgive us or fix it. But you have done it throughout history, and you teach it through the genealogy and the history of your own son. He knows our mess, but he came to save us from it, even if it must be from ourselves. So, Father, for those who are here that need to say it to you, Father, clean up the mess as we believe Jesus would die for our sins to cleanse us from it. And not only die, but live again to give us new lives of hope and power. So work in and among us, we pray. And we will not fear because you are here. We bless you in the name of Jesus. Amen.
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0: Aloha. Welcome to A Chosen Generation with Daryl Skinner, pastor of Calvary Chapel, Pearl Harbor. In Paul's letter to the Romans, he rejoices in the gospel of Jesus Christ, saying, "For I am not ashamed of the gospel of Christ, for it is the power of God to salvation for everyone who believes." We'll dive deep in the wonders of God's amazing mercy and grace as Pastor Daryl Skinner teaches from the book of Romans, next on A Chosen Generation.
1: Tonight we'd like to get into Romans chapter 9. I've entitled our message, "To Israel with Love." Paul writes, "For us, who being in the form of God, who did not consider robbery to be equal, God made himself no taking the form of a bond servant, he came to serve, and coming in the likeness of men." I'm always amazed that Jesus would get down his hands and knees and wash his disciples' feet. Don't you find that amazing? This is the Son of God who's involved in the creation of the universe. All that we can see and everything there is in existence, he created the earth and us, and even though we rebelled against him, he got on his hands and knees and he washed his disciples' feet. And he says, if you follow this example, you'll have great joy in your life. If you want to be great in the kingdom of God, he says, be servant of all. Gentlemen, all of us as husbands must be servants in the home. We must teach and train our children to also be humble servants. Amen? Wives, you're also servants in the home too. But men, we have to take on that leadership role of a servant because God has called us to lead. We're to be the priests of the home. We're to be the prophets of the home. We share the word of God or get our family into the word of God. We're the priests. We lead spiritually in prayer and other things. And we're also to be a servant king. King of your home? I'm king of my castle. No. You're a servant king like Jesus. He was there to wash the disciples' feet. He was there to serve humanity. He served one another. We're to do the same within our families. So I understand the heart of Christ for each and every one of us. They see it by lifestyle, not by just talk. The Jewish religious leaders understood that what Jesus meant because in John's Gospel chapter 8 and John Gospel chapter 10, verses 22 to 31, they tried to stone Jesus because he made himself out equal to be God. Jehovah's Witnesses, Mormons, read those two chapters. John chapter 8, John chapter 10, where the Jews pick up stones to stone Jesus because they say he made himself equal with God. He is equal with God because he's God in the flesh. How do I know that? Well, we get to the letter I, D-E-I. Now we have Emmanuel, God with us. Matthew 1, 18 to 23, we read the following. This is how the birth of Jesus Christ came about. His mother Mary was pledged to be married to Joseph. Before they came together, she was found to be with child through the Holy Spirit. Because Joseph, her husband, was a righteous man and did not want to expose her to public disgrace, he had in mind to divorce her quietly. But after he had considered this, an angel of the Lord appeared to him in a dream and said, "Joseph, son of David, do not be afraid to take Mary home as your wife, because what is conceived in her is from the Holy Spirit. She will give birth to a son, and you are to give him the name Jesus, because he will save his people from their sins." All this took place to fulfill what the Lord had said through the prophet, quote, "The virgin will be with child and will give birth to a son. They will call him Emmanuel," which means, everybody listen now, God with us. Not angel with us, not spirit brother with us, God with us. Isaiah the prophet spoke of this event some 700 years B.C. "Therefore the Lord himself will give you a sign. The virgin will be with child, will give birth to a son, will call him Emmanuel," Isaiah 7:14, Isaiah proclaimed, and then we understand it fully by the angel that spoke to Mary, Gabriel. In the Old Testament, God spoke about himself to Moses in Exodus 3:13 and 14. What did he say? He said to Moses in the burning bush, "I am who I am." Jesus used the term "I am" in regards to his deity and equating himself with God the Father from the Old Testament. Jesus used the term "I am" 7 times in the Gospel of John. He first said, "I am the light of the world," John 8:12. He then said, "I am the bread of life." He's our guide and provides for us daily. And then he says, "I am the doorway to peace with God," or the doorway to heaven, John 10:7. He said, "I am the good shepherd." He is our protector, John 10:11. He said, "I am the resurrection and life," John 11:25. He's our life after death and forever. I am the way, the truth, and the life. John 14:6. He's our truth in a world of deception. And he shows us his ways and he shows us his life. Amen. His love. And number 7, before Abraham was, I am. John 8:58. He is God. He's truly God. The letter T in the deity of Christ, we have the Trinity that is displayed by Jesus in the baptism of Jesus when we get baptized. We come to faith in Christ, then we should get water baptized. Now, if you're ill and you're in a hospital bed, you're dying, it's okay, you're saved, because baptism doesn't save you. Baptism is just an identification of your faith in Christ. We all should get baptized because Jesus said so. In Matthew 3:16, as soon as Jesus was baptized, he went up out of the water. At that moment, heaven was open, and he saw the Spirit of God descending like a dove and lighting on him. And a voice came from heaven and said, "This is my Son, whom I love. With him I am well pleased." So it's important for us to realize that when Jesus got baptized, it says the heavens were open and the Spirit came upon him. He also tells us later on, and when we baptize, he says, "I want you to go forth and baptize in the name of the Father, the Son, and the Holy Spirit," the Trinity. That's what we do. We do that as you get baptized with us in Jesus' name. Amen. Letter Y of deity stands for Jesus is the same yesterday, today, and forever. Hebrews 13:8. Jesus Christ is the same yesterday, today, and forever and ever and ever. Praise God. What's that mean for us? He's never going to change. He's never going to hate us. He's never going to become evil. He will always be good. He's always going to be righteous. He's always going to love you with that beautiful agape love that is pure and perfect. Revelation 1:17-18 says, "When I saw him, I fell down at his feet as though dead." This is an angel giving a message to John. Then he placed his right hand on me and said, "Do not be afraid. I'm the first and last." This is Jesus saying this. "Do not be afraid. I'm the first and last. I am the living one. I was dead, and behold, I am alive forever and ever." Amen. "And I hold the keys of death and Hades." Our Lord Jesus lives forever. We shall live forever. Hebrews 1:8 also says, "But about the Son, he says, your throne, O God, will last forever and ever, and righteousness will be the scepter of your kingdom." Key number 2 is we have love's choice. Let's go to verses 6 to 16. We're going to pick up the pace. Hang in there. "But it is not that the word of God has taken no effect, for they are not all Israel who are Israel." In other words, Israel, we talk about, we have the faith of Abraham, the faith of Isaac, the faith of Jacob. Jacob, of course, had the wrestling match with God. His name, he was became a broken man before God, and then he became what's called Israel. He's governed by God now. So not all Israel who are of Israel, meaning not all Jews have the same faith that Abraham had in Yahweh. They have their own secular ways, but they call themselves Jews. Amen. Unfortunately. Now are they all children because they are of the seed of Abraham? "But in Isaac your seed shall be called." That is, those who are of the children of the flesh, these are not the children of God, but the children of the promise are counted as the seed. For this is the word of promise: "At this time I will come, and Sarah shall have a son." His name was Isaac, right? "And not only this, but when Rebekah also had conceived but one man, even by our father Isaac, for the children," verse 11, "for the children not yet being born, nor having done any good or evil, that the purpose of God according to election might stand, not of works, but of him who calls. It is said to her, the older shall serve the younger. As it is written, Jacob I have loved, but Esau I have hated." Why did he hate Esau? Because he knew the life of Esau. He knew what Esau was going to do. He was a sneaky guy, and he was corrupt. He was not a worshiper of God. Jacob became a worshiper of God. He was a bit sneaky too, but he became a worshiper of God. "What shall we say then? Is there unrighteousness with God? Certainly not. For he says to Moses, I will have mercy on whomever I will have mercy, and I will have compassion on whomever I will have compassion. So then, is it not of him who wills, nor of him who runs, but of God who shows mercy? For the scripture says to the Pharaoh, for this very purpose I have raised you up, that I may show my power in you, that my name may be declared in all the earth. Therefore," he says, "therefore he has mercy on him who he wills, and whom he wills he hardens." Pharaoh's heart became hardened because Pharaoh wanted to have a hardened heart against God, even though God gave him 9 plagues to repent. 9 times he thought he was going to repent, then he changed his mind every single time. He's playing a game. Okay, I think we're done. I think we're done. I think we're done. I think we're done. No, God wasn't done. God was going to get his justice because Pharaoh was killing the firstborn Hebrew babies, male babies, in the kingdom of Egypt, the empire. God says, enough of this. I'm going to take care of business. Sends Moses, gets Moses, grows up there 40 years. And then all of a sudden he comes back, goes 40 years into the wilderness, comes back after 40 years, met the burning bush. God put him, commissioned him, put him on a mission. Now he's going to deliver the children of Israel. God gave 9 plagues. Now the final plague is that Passover plague, where the death angel passes over the houses of Israel, where they have the blood of the lamb. But the firstborn of all the Egyptians dies. The firstborn dies. God's judgment, God's justice. And then Pharaoh finally says, I'll let you go. And they leave. They get across the Red Sea, and then Pharaoh with his army changes his mind once again, because his heart was hardened. Changes his mind once again, this evil man. Tries to go and kill the Hebrew children, and then God consumes them in the Red Sea. It's a marvelous thing. Get that video once again on Exodus Revealed. They show a land bridge underneath in the Red Sea, where very likely the children of Israel crossed over into Arabia, ever onwards. He then says, you will say to me, then why does he still find fault? For who has resisted his will? But indeed, O man, who are you to reply against God? Will the thing formed say to him who formed it, why have you made me like this? Does not the potter have power over the clay? From the same lump to make one vessel for honor and another for dishonor? It's interesting that we can be a vessel of honor or a vessel of dishonor. We want to be a vessel of honor, my friends. Always be a vessel of honor. As we look to what God is doing with us, he's shaping us and molding us into his image. The image of love, the image of life, the image of light, the fruit of the Holy Spirit, love, grace, love, peace, mercy, so forth, long-suffering, faith, truth. He wants us to be the good people, righteous people, forever and ever. And he's changing us, and he's the master potter. It says, what if God, wanting to show his wrath and to make his power known, endured with much long suffering the vessels of wrath prepared for destruction, that he might make known the riches of his glory on the vessels of mercy which he had prepared beforehand for glory, even as whom he called, not of the Jews only, but also of the Gentiles. Jesus came to save souls. He's conquered the tyranny of Satan over our lives, our enslavement to sin. He has brought forth victory. He died on the cross. He said, it is finished. I am the victorious one. You'll no longer be slaves to sin any longer. You'll no longer be ruled by Satan, but you will be set free in me. Amen. We now find ourselves in verses 25 to 33. Love's promise. As he says also in Hosea. So now Paul goes to start quoting the Old Testament prophets. Should we study the Old Testament? You bet. You find Jesus quoted the Old Testament prophets. The apostles quoted them, Book of Acts. They're quoted throughout the epistles. We have to study the entire Word of God, my friends. Learn it, grow in it, and be blessed by it. Amen. As he says also in Hosea, I will call them my people who were not my people, and her beloved who was not beloved. Speaking of the Jewish people, they kept vacillating between the world and idols and false religious systems and false gods. Then they get judged and spanked and so forth by God. Then they return. But there was always, it seems like there was a remnant of those who followed the Lord. You see that in the good kings. Then you see a lot of evil kings. But then the good kings, then you see the good prophets of God as you read about them in the Old Testament. Then there was the evil prophets of God. So he knows them both. He says, I'll call them my people who are not my people, and her beloved who are not beloved, was not beloved. And it shall come to pass in the place where it was said to them, you are not my people. There they shall be called the sons of the living God. So God is saying, hey guys, I am not done with Israel. I'm not done with my chosen people. I love them tremendously. Many have left me. Many don't want to follow me. Many don't want to believe in me. They don't believe in my son. But I'm never going to quit on them. I'm going to keep working in them and through them and to bring them to salvation by the power of the Holy Spirit, by us Christians also, Gentiles, I should say, sharing with them that they would come to the Savior Jesus. I know many, a Messianic Jew, they've come to faith. I think I was told by Amir Sarfati, I think he said there was about 15,000 Jewish believers in Israel today. It's not a whole lot, but there's progress. There's progress, and there's others throughout the world. But unfortunately, most of the Jews do not believe in Jesus. Now, there's going to be a time, as I said before, during the tribulation, they're going to come to faith in Christ. By droves, they're going to come to faith in Christ. Not all of them. Most of them, but not all of them. There'll be the remnant saved. So he says in verse 27, Isaiah also cries out concerning Israel, children of Israel. He says, though the number of the children of Israel be as the sand of the sea, the remnant will be saved. The remnant, meaning Jews will be saved. The 144,000 preached the gospel in the tribulation. Many Jews come into faith in Christ during that time. They'll run down to the rock city of Petra, probably the region of Basra, not in Iraq, but down to the ancient names of Jordan and so forth. And God will protect them down there, have his hand upon them, and the Antichrist can't reach them and kill them. And thus the remnant is saved. For he will finish the work and cut it short in righteousness, because the Lord will make a short work upon the earth. That's why Jesus says that the 7 years of tribulation is going to be cut short, lest the whole world would perish. Amen? And you read that in Matthew chapter 24. There's going to be tribulation upon the whole world. It's going to be great, and then the end will come. Then it says this, Isaiah also said before, unless the Lord of the Sabbath had left us a seed, we would have become like Sodom, and we would have been like Gomorrah. Meaning what seed? The seed of the faithful. The seed who believed that the Messiah is coming. And they followed God, they believed in God, they believed in the promises of God that the Messiah would come. We read about that in Abraham and David and Moses and others, that they believed in the prophets. They believed that the Messiah would come. When they died, they would all go to Abraham's bosom, or it's also known as the place of paradise. That's where they would go. You go back all the way to Seth and to Abel and so forth. And so you see Noah. You see this. Now what happens? Well, ultimately they're going to be taken up with us. They're ultimately taken up into heaven. Many believe it was during the ascension of Christ. He led a triumphant parade up into heaven. They may have gone to heaven at that particular time, which is very likely. And we're going to meet them in heaven when we die. And then we're all going to return back to this earth and reign and rule with Christ for 1,000 years. As Isaiah said, unless the Lord Sabbath had left us a seed, we would have become like Sodom, we would have become made like Gomorrah. What should we say then? That Gentiles who do not pursue righteousness have attained to righteousness, even the righteousness of faith? But Israel, pursuing the law of righteousness, has not attained the law of righteousness. Why? Because they did not seek it by faith, but as it were, by the works of the law. For they stumbled at the stumbling stone, as it is written, behold, I lay in Zion a stumbling stone and a rock of offense, and whoever believes on him will not be put to shame. God says there's a stumbling stone, a rock of offense. I want to end here with this. It's regarding 8 points regarding Christ, the stumbling stone and rock of offense. I'll be quickly here. Christ is known as the rock of our salvation. He's the rock. He's the confessional rock, if you will. Simon Peter answered and said, thou art the Christ, the Son of the living God. Jesus had asked his disciples, who do men say that I am? And Simon Peter said, you are the Christ, the Son of the living God. Jesus answered and said to him, blessed are you, Simon Bar-Jonah, for flesh and blood has not revealed this to you, but my Father who is in heaven. And I have also said to you that you are Peter, and on this rock I will build my church. The gates of Hades will not prevail against it. Now, Peter is Petros, which means a small stone. The rock that Jesus is going to build is known as Petra, and it's the confession. Thou art the Christ, Son of the living God. And upon this rock we shall build our house. Amen? And when the storms come and everything, the winds blow and everything like that, and we obey the Lord and what he says to us, because he's the Christ, the Son of the living God, he's the rock of our salvation, our house will not fall. Peter is not the first pope. Always understand that. The keys are given to all the disciples, to all disciples the keys. It's the word of God, and we can make decisions accordingly. Also, Jesus is the rock like Christ was struck, that the spirit of life may flow from him and all for all to drink, where it says in the scriptures, if anyone, Jesus says, if anyone thirsts, let him come to me and drink. He who believes in me, as the scripture has said, out of his heart will flow rivers of living water. Moses struck the rock in the Old Testament and brought forth water. Another time he tried to strike it twice. He got in trouble because Jesus only could be struck once. He died once for all our sins. He is the living water that comes into our hearts and washes us and cleanses us and brings us new life each and every day. Thirdly, Christ is the rock to the church, the foundation of the chief cornerstone. We're told in Ephesians 2:19-22, now therefore, you are no longer strangers and foreigners, but fellow citizens with the saints, members of the household of God, having been built on the foundation of the apostles and prophets, Jesus Christ himself being the chief cornerstone, in whom the whole building being fitted together grows into a holy temple in the Lord, in whom you also are being built together for a dwelling place of God in the Spirit. Christ is the rock of the church. He must be the centerpiece of our preaching and our teaching for pastors. It's not about money. It's not about health and wealth preaching. It's about Jesus Christ. Everything is about Jesus. He's the rock of the church. Amen. Fourthly, Christ was to the Jews at his first coming a stumbling stone, rock of offense, according to Romans, which we just read, 32-33. Fifthly, Christ to Israel at his second coming, he is the capstone or the corner. This is according to the Jewish prophet Zechariah, chapter 4, verse 6-7. He answered and said to them, "This is the word of the Lord to Zerubbabel, not by might nor by power, but by my," what? "Spirit, says the Lord of hosts. Who are you, O great mountain? Before Zerubbabel you shall become a plain, and he shall bring forth the capstone with shouts of grace, grace to it." Amen and amen and amen. Sixthly, Christ is the Gentile world powers. He's to the Gentile world powers, and the final end when Jesus returns will be the striking stone. We've gone through the empires of the world, as Daniel proclaimed in Daniel chapter 2 and 7. He said there was a great statue, the vision of Nebuchadnezzar. He sees a great statue, and the head is the head of gold, which is Babylon, and the chest and arms is the next great world empire, which was the Medo-Persians, made of silver. And then the next one is the belly of bronze, which is the Grecian empire. And then the legs and feet, no, the legs of iron, which is the Roman Empire. It ended up splitting into two empires. And then the last one is the feet with iron mixed with clay with 10 toes, and that'll be the Antichrist Empire, the revived Roman Empire of the last day that spreads across the whole world, which we see today. So these things are happening, yet the Bible says there'll be a stone made without human hands and will come out of the heavens and strike the great image, and it will fall and crumble and be smitten and turn to dust. For Daniel 2:34 says, "You watched while a stone was cut out without hands, which struck the image on its feet of iron and clay and broke them in pieces." All the Gentile world empires, the time of the Gentiles will be fulfilled. It's done. It's over with. No more ruling of the Gentiles. God himself will rule this world from the throne of David in Jerusalem at the second coming of Jesus Christ for 1,000 years. There'll be one last rebellion at the end of 1,000 years. Satan will be defeated. All non-believers will be sent into hell, the lake of fire, along with the Antichrist and the false prophet and Satan himself and all the fallen angels. We head off to the new heavens, the new earth, and the new Jerusalem. Praise the Lord. Number 7, almost done. Christ is the divine purpose, the stone which, after the destruction of the gold image, were crushed together and became like chaff from the summer threshing floors. The wind carried them away so that no trace of them was found. The stone that struck the image became a great mountain, filled the whole earth, meaning the millennial reign of Christ will fill the whole earth. I believe it will be much like the Garden of Eden across the entire world at the second coming of Jesus as he transformed the earth for that 1,000-year reign. It's going to be awesome and beautiful. Number 8, Christ is to the unbelievers, the crushing stone of judgment that will grind those on whom it falls to powder. Jesus said in Matthew 21:43-44, please pay attention now. "Therefore I say to you, the kingdom of God will be taken from you and given to a nation bearing the fruits of it. And whoever falls on this stone will be broken, but on whomever it falls, it will grind him to powder." It's best to humble yourself and fall upon Christ. Let him mold you and shape you into the image of God. Let him love you, cherish you, and take care of you. Let him bless you mightily and abundantly. Otherwise, you'll meet him as a non-believer. He's going to crush you to powder and be cast into the lake of fire. There'll be weeping, wailing, gnashing of teeth. You'll be in outer darkness forever. There's no parties, no nothing going on down there like that. The devil wants you to believe that stuff, and now it's a lie. Jesus saves. He wants to save you right now. Let us pray. Heavenly Father, we thank you so much for your precious word out of Romans 9, that you're not done with the nation of Israel, and you're not done with those who are Jewish people. You're chosen people, Lord. You're not done with them. You're going to do a great mighty work in them and through them in the last days, as you've foretold. We thank you, Lord, that you've given us these precious truths. If you want Jesus Christ come into your heart, just repeat this prayer with me right now. Dear Heavenly Father, I confess to you that I am a sinner, and I want your Son, Jesus Christ, to come into my heart and to save my soul. Lord Jesus, please wash away all my sins with your holy and righteous blood, and please fill me with the power of your Holy Spirit and help me to live for you all the days of my life. Thank you, Father, for bringing me into the family of God. And thank you, Jesus, for coming into my heart and being my Lord and my Savior. Thank you for your great salvation and everlasting life with you in heaven. In Jesus' name I pray. And all God's people said, amen and amen. May you have a beautiful day in the Lord, evening in the Lord, and may you go for God. Amen. God bless.
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13: Good morning, International. Morning. For those of you who are guests, my name is Scott. I'm the lead pastor here, and I'm really glad you're with us this morning. Father's Day is coming up after Mother's Day. Just so you know, you got a few weeks, husbands and kids, Mother's Day, put it on your calendar. But Father's Day is the day each year that we honor dads. We take some time to tell them what they mean to us. We give them a tie or something we made. It's maybe that time we plan a big dinner. Maybe we just let him watch sports all day. Or maybe we make that long-distance phone call. The goal of Father's Day is to honor. Now, the reason I'm wearing this T-shirt is because last year, this is what I got for Father's Day. That I'm a girl dad because I have four daughters. So typically, my Father's Day, since it always falls on a Sunday, is I come to church, I worship with my family and my extended spiritual family, go home, grill some meat, and hang out with my family, hopefully get a nap. So that's the Father's Day that I look forward to. You know, a day surrounded by my family where I am reminded why I love being a dad. I think God has a similar ideal Father's Day. I mean, what do you think God looks for on his Father's Day? Well, we actually don't really have to wonder. We have God himself who kind of tells us. He gives us a glimpse of what his perfect Father's Day would look like. It doesn't involve steak and it doesn't involve sports, but it's something he is nonetheless looking forward to tremendously. If you have a Bible, would you meet me in Ephesians chapter 1? We'll be reading verses 16 to 18 this morning. If you have a Bible, I encourage you to open it up and read along with me. This is the Apostle Paul writing to a group of churches in and around Ephesus. Verse 16, I do not cease to give thanks for you, remembering you in my prayers, that the God of our Lord Jesus Christ, the Father of glory, may give you the spirit of wisdom and of revelation in the knowledge of him, having the eyes of your hearts enlightened, that you may know what is the hope to which he has called you. Okay, Paul here, he's praying for these first century Christians, and he is praying that the Father would open the eyes of their hearts. He wants them to see a hope. He wants them to see that deep inside of them, there is this longing, there is this deep hope inside of them. It's a hope that the Father has called them, and by extension, us, too. Now, this hope must be pretty important, right? I mean, if Paul says he never stops praying for this hope, it must be pretty important, must be a pretty big deal. What is this hope that is so important to the Father? The riches of his glorious inheritance in the saints. Inheritance is a word that means property received as possession. Well, that makes sense, right? God wants us to have this hope deep inside of us that looks forward to everything we're going to possess in heaven with him. Well, that's true. But wait a minute, whose inheritance is Paul talking about here? Is he talking about our inheritance? No. It says he wants us to know the riches of his glorious inheritance. He is talking about God. The hope here that is supposedly deep inside the hearts of all believers is that we would know not about our inheritance, though our inheritance is a thing, and we're actually going to talk about that next week, but there's a hope deep inside of us that longs to know about his inheritance. This is about the Father's glorious inheritance. You see, we've been in a series for over the last year looking at the 38 wonders in one moment, the riches of salvation that become ours the moment we put our faith alone in Christ alone. There's at least 38 divine riches, 38 gifts that God gives to a believer the instant they trust in him. Now, these are all wonderful gifts that we inherit. And so far, everything we've talked about are things that we get. This, however, is something that we get and something that God gets the moment we believe. This week, God's going to get something too. This is like his Father's Day celebration. He is going to get a glorious
12: inheritance in the saints. What does that mean? What is this glorious inheritance in the saints that God receives? It's us. It's you, and it's me. In other words, Paul is saying our hope is to know deep in our hearts that we are his glorious inheritance. This is a hope that God longs for us to know deep in our souls. This is why Paul is moved to keep praying for it. God wants us to know what he is looking forward to on that Father's Day when he's going to have all of his children in heaven. He's going to be surrounded by his children, his glorious inheritance, and he will revel in what it means to be a dad. See, I believe that at the very center of God's being is the heartbeat of a father. The pastor Peter Lord said this. He said, there's one attribute of God through which we are able to see all the other facets of him. It serves as the viewpoint. It's the table from which we're able to view all the other facets of his personality. God is first and foremost, above anything else, a father. Jesus came to tell us that God was a father. That's how Jesus addressed God, and that's how he taught us to address him. You ever thought about him? Jesus could have chosen a number of names, many names that are even in the Old Testament about who God is and what he does. But the intimate name that Jesus chose to reveal God to us as is Father. That God is our Father. Now, if you find that hard to believe, if that thought is new for you or maybe a little too mind-blowing for you, here's what I'd encourage you to do, maybe even challenge you to do. Is take the Gospel of John in your Bible. You'll find it about 75% of the way through. You'll find a book called the Book of John. It has 21 chapters. Over the next 21 days, 3 weeks, read a chapter a day and look for the fatherhood of God. As you read it, say, God, would you please show me your fatherhood through the Gospel of John? I believe he will. And I believe once you start to see it, it's the kind of thing that you can never recover from. Now, the Father wants us to know his deep delight in us, his deep delight in being a father. That's why he calls his kids his glorious inheritance. Now, that's kind of strange, right? I mean, I have nicknames for my kids. This is Liv. That's Meg Meg. That's Emmy Lou. That's Audrey Kay. I've never once referred to them as my glorious inheritance. Maybe, you know, fruit of my loins and things like that, just to make them uncomfortable sometimes. But strange as it sounds, God has a nickname for his kids. It's the glorious inheritance. We see it a couple times in the Old Testament. Once Moses says it. Actually, he speaks to God. After God rescued his people from captivity in Egypt, Moses reminds them, or says to God. He's reminding God, they are your people. They are your inheritance, whom you brought out by your great power, by your outstretched arm in Deuteronomy 9. Also Solomon, when he's dedicating the temple, he prays and he reminds God, you singled them, that is Israel, out from all the nations of the world to be your own inheritance, just as you declared through your servant Moses when you, O sovereign Lord, brought our fathers out of Egypt in 1 Kings chapter 8. These are like Father's Day prayers from Moses and Solomon, telling God, we are your kids. We are your inheritance. Now, is that because God forgot? No. God didn't need reminding. But I think God likes it when we remember that we are his kids. I think God likes it when we remember what we mean to him. This nickname, inheritance, was a way that God reminded his children, the Jews, that they belonged to him. They were his inheritance. They were his treasured possession. Now, here in Ephesians, Paul takes that same word that had been applied to the people of God in the Old Testament and applies it to the people of God in the New Testament. To all who have come to Christ, to the saints, Paul says, the moment you walk through the door of faith, the moment you trust in Christ, you become God's inheritance as well. And so this is the hope that Paul prays we would know. Paul wants us to know deep down in our hearts that we are God's inheritance, that one day God will finally fully receive us all into his presence. He'll gather all

we're not willing. You hear the heartbeat of the Father there. The Father longs for the day when he will finally and fully gather all of his children together and revel in his inheritance. All right, let's go back once more to Ephesians 1:18. So Paul is praying that we may know what is the hope to which he has called you, the riches of his glorious inheritance in the saints. That riches is an interesting word. A few years back, the Dallas Mavericks, they won the NBA championship. Not that anybody cared. But here's what Mark Cuban, the owner of the Mavericks, instead of getting rings, he said, I don't want to get them rings. Rings are too old school. I'm going to get the guys championship bracelets. So the media asked the players about that. Dirk Nowitzki said, yeah, we've got to talk to him about that. But he said it with a German accent. The ring is just so classic. I mean, I think I would vote for a ring. I mean, I'm a man. I don't know how I'd feel about a bracelet. Or Coach Rick Carlisle, the coach at the time, said, I don't know what he's thinking. Said Carlisle, you win an NBA championship, you've got to have a ring. The players wanted rings. Why? Because they worked so hard. They'd sacrificed, they'd waited for this championship, and they wanted to celebrate the championship like a trophy with the ring. Because the NBA trophy, the team holds on to, but the ring, that was your personal trophy. That was the one you got to hang on to forever, to remember what the team accomplished, to remember what you'd been a part of. That ring represents years of hard work, nights of practice, days of discipline, difficult decisions and sacrifices. To them, the ring is the trophy that helped them win the championship. When I graduated from seminary, the seminary gave me a piece of paper, which is kind of like my trophy. Here, congratulations for the 4 years of full-time grad school. But I knew when I got that trophy that I had not accomplished this on my own, but Fiona, my wife, had sacrificed a great deal to put me through seminary. She handled the home while I was in school full-time, and I worked on staff at a church in Colorado. There were nights of study. There were days of absence. Difficult decisions and sacrifices. So to commemorate her accomplishments, I got her a special ring. That ring represents her trophy of graduation as well. You see, rings and trophies are like human riches. They represent so much more than what they stand for. That trophy represents a championship and a whole season of work. A ring represents a promise or a marriage or a championship or an accomplishment. So in using the word riches here, in Ephesians 1:18, Paul is reminding us of that same truth translated into the spiritual realm. We are trophies of God's grace. Do you realize this? Do you realize that God delights in you as a trophy of his grace? You are God's championship ring. We're living trophies. We're reminding him every day of all he did to accomplish our salvation. Our very presence in heaven is proof of God's grace, that he could take rebellious, sinful creatures like us, that he could call us to himself, he could woo us, he could forgive us, he could redeem us, he could restore us to a relationship with him. I mean, that kind of story, that's a championship comeback kind of story. And we are trophies that remind him and the entire universe of his grace that accomplished that salvation. The Bible tells us that the triumph of our salvation is so spectacular that angels long to press their noses up to the glass so they can get a look at your life and at mine, so they can see what God has done and what God is doing as we live as the trophies of his grace. We represent to our Heavenly Father the nights that he watched over us sleep. We represent the days that he protected us as we went to work. We represent the difficult decision he faced to send his one and only son into this world, to live and to die on the cross on our behalf. See, each one of us is a story of God's redemption. We're a story of his triumph. I mean, imagine God for all eternity walking among us. And he walks up to each one of us telling us the story of our redemption. Goes, this trophy, this is my son Scott. So I saved this guy in 1991. But really, the story's got to go back further than that. And let me tell you the championship tale. Or he'll say, hey, you see that one working hard over there?

0: That's my daughter Janice. This one right here, that's my boy Kaipo. Let me tell you about their stories. We are going to stand throughout all of eternity as living trophies of God's grace, triumph of his glory. Why? Because we are his glorious inheritance. Now, some of you may feel a little uncomfortable with some of that language that I've used so far. Trophy, I don't want to be a trophy. Maybe you think of the term trophy wife. You go, I'm some trophy kid. It's not like God even cares about me. I'm just there to make him look good. God doesn't care about you. He only cares about what you can do for him. If that's the way you're feeling, you're forgetting one very important piece. God doesn't need anything. He doesn't need anything from you. He has everything he needs in and of himself. Now, yes, God wants you in your life to bring him glory. Why? Because that's what you were created to do. And I don't believe you're going to be satisfied in this life or in the next, unless that's what you're doing, bringing him glory, if you fulfill that purpose. See, God doesn't want anything from you. He wants everything for you. He wants what is best for you, and the best thing for you is him. The best thing for you is to build your life around him, to bring him glory. So he wants you to glorify him, not because he's selfish, but because he's selfless, the exact opposite. He has lavished his amazing grace on you. You matter greatly to the Heavenly Father, even if you're also a trophy. It doesn't mean he doesn't care for you. Being his trophy is not a demeaning thing. Now, some of you also might be uncomfortable with that language because maybe you don't like the attention of being God's trophy. Consider this. Imagine you walk into the home of a champion. If you walked into Marcus Mariota's house and you saw his Heisman trophy, the best football player in college football, would you go, wow, this trophy's so amazing? Or would you go, wow, Marcus Mariota's so amazing for winning this trophy? Which would you revel in, the trophy itself or the person who accomplished it? We glory in the champion. So it's the same thing for the universe and all angels. When they look at your life and mine, don't worry, the glory's not going to go to us. The glory's going to go to the one who has saved us, the one who has redeemed us, the one who has called us by his Son. All of this, everything we are, everything we do is to the praise of his glorious grace because we are his glorious inheritance. Okay, so we can maybe understand why it's important to God that he looks forward to having us all gathered as trophies, that one day we're going to celebrate Father's Day with him. He'll get to revel in his glorious inheritance. But that still doesn't explain why Paul and God think this is really important for us to know. Why? Why is this so important that this be our hope deep down in our hearts? Why do we need to get this? Why is it important for us to understand that God delights in us as trophies of his grace? Why do we need to know this? Because knowing what you mean to the Father changes how we live as his kids. Knowing what we mean to the Father changes how we live as his kids. God's saying, if you could just see yourself the way I see you, you would live your life differently. Your life would change. Let me give you some examples of this. In Judges chapter 6 in the Old Testament, it talks about the Midianites. They were some of Israel's enemies. And the Midianites, anytime the crop would bloom for Israel, they would sweep in like locusts. They would take all the food. They would conquer the land, and then they would leave again. They would just devour it. They would lay waste to the place. Judges 6 says, and the people of Israel cried out for help to the Lord. They were running scared all the time, including a young man named Gideon. Now we find Gideon on a field. He's currently hiding wheat, trying to keep it away from the Midianites. And an angel appears to him. And this angel tells Gideon, you are the one who's going to save Israel. Now Gideon didn't look like much of a champion. He constantly needed reassurance from God. If you've ever read through the stories, you know that when he did obey God, it usually came slowly, and he would do it at night because he was afraid of the consequences. So when God told Gideon to scout the enemy camp, he's like, if you're too chicken, take somebody with you. And he did. Before the biggest battle of his life, Gideon saw God reduce his army from 32,000 to 300 men. Now, in the end, Gideon, with the help of God, by trusting God, was victorious. But Gideon's story is marked by a lot of weakness. It's marked by a lot of fear. But here's the key. Do you know what God's message to Gideon was when the angel first encountered him in the field? He said this, Judges 6:12. And the angel of the Lord appeared to him and said to him, "Yahweh is with you, O mighty man of valor." He probably would have heard that. Mighty man of valor? Who are you talking about? I am currently hiding in a field. I'm trying to store away some food. There's no valor here. The angel called Gideon a man of valor while he is hiding in a field. God calls him a mighty man of valor before he even does one courageous act. Why? God saw something in Gideon that Gideon didn't see. There was something that God had put there, and he called it out. See, knowing what he meant to the father then changed how Gideon lived as his kid. We see this in the New Testament. One example is the Apostle Peter. Peter's kind of this brash guy. His life is one of inconstancy and just brashness. And he was headstrong. He wanted to do things. He stepped out of the boat in faith, but then he also lied and swore and denied Christ three times when the time came. On Matthew 16:18, Peter confesses that Jesus is the Messiah. And Jesus responds, "And I tell you, you are Peter, and on this rock I will build my church, and the gates of hell shall not prevail against it." Jesus is using a pun here, a play on words. The name for Peter and the word for rock sound really similar in Greek. Peter in Greek is Petros, and rock is Petra. So what Jesus is saying, Peter, you are a rock. And upon you and upon your confession of this truth, I'm going to build my church. Now, Jesus calls him a rock. And in like eight verses, he's going to call him a stumbling block. Jesus calls him a rock, knowing that Peter is going to deny him three times. But Jesus also knows that Peter is a rock. And that upon him and his confession, Jesus is going to launch his church. A mighty church. See, Jesus saw something in Peter that Peter couldn't see. It was something God had put there and God called it out. So knowing what he meant to the Father changed how he lived as his kid. Jesus tells probably his most famous story. We call it the prodigal son. And in this story, the younger brother takes his father's inheritance early and he goes and squanders it in wild living. And once he's broke, once he's alone, once he has no food, no money, no friends, he comes to his senses. He looks at his desperate need. And he decides, I'm going to go back home. And he starts a long journey of shame back home. And his hope says, I'm no longer worthy to be a son. I just want to be an employee. Maybe dad will let me work on the half of the estate that I didn't yet squander. Luke 15, verse 20 says, so he got up and went to his father. But while he was still a long way off, his father saw him and was filled with compassion for him. He ran to his son, threw his arms around him, and kissed him. The son said to him, Father, I've sinned against heaven and against you. I'm no longer worthy to be called your son. But the father said to his servants, quick, bring the best robe and put it on him. Put a ring on his finger and sandals on his feet. Bring the fattened calf and kill it. Let's have a feast and celebrate, for this son of mine was dead and is alive again. He was lost and is found. The younger brother didn't think he was worthy to be called a son. He didn't think he was worthy to be treated like a son, but that's not what the father saw. The father saw his son. The father welcomed him back. The father declared this to be his son when, get this, the son was literally the only thing left of his glorious inheritance.
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15: 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At the 2024 Evidence and Answers Conference, Pat shared some basic but effective evidences how we know Christianity is true. 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
5: If Jupiter were a solid planet, these collisions might throw Jupiter's rotation off. I mean, we could say this all happened just by chance, but the mathematical probability of that continues to go up and up and up and up and up to the point we're getting, you mathematicians know, getting to numbers we would say are a mathematical zero. And when you study biology, like the human brain, I mean, we've not been able to create a computer that can do what the human brain can do. It's about 4 to 6 pounds, and it is an incredible machine. Carl Sagan, the atheist scientist, said the information in the brain expressed in bits is probably comparable to the total number of connections among neurons, about 100 trillion, 10 to the 14th power bits. In other words, if you wrote out all the information that's in your brain in book form, you'd fill over 20 million volumes of books. And he said, that's enough books to stack from here to the moon. That's how much information is contained in your brain. And he ended up saying this, the brain is a very big place in a very small space. The neurochemistry of the brain is astonishingly busy. The circuitry of a machine more wonderfully created than any devised by humans. And if you look in the microscope, microbiology, we're making amazing discoveries of DNA. And now DNA has become one of the most powerful evidences for intelligent design. DNA, it's about 12 to 2,000 letters or bases that are needed to build just one protein. Okay? Your combination of amino acids is very complex to create just one single protein. Scientist Dr. Stephen Meyer states the probability of the right amino acids forming the precise sequence needed to form one protein molecule is one chance in 100,000 trillion, trillion, trillion, trillion, trillion, trillion, trillion, trillion, trillion. Okay, that's 10 with 125 zeros behind it. And once again, those of you in math know that's pretty much a mathematical zero. He further states the odds of this would be the odds for just one protein molecule. A minimally complex cell needs between 3 and 500 protein molecules. So complex. Atheist Richard Dawkins says the machine code of the genes is uncannily computer-like. The pages of a molecular biology journal might be interchanged with those of a computer engineering journal. Bill Gates, when he talked about DNA, he said DNA is far, far more complex than any software ever created. What best accounts for this apparent design and precision? Chance or an intelligent designer? You know, it would be like this. A monkey jumped on a computer and just randomly hit keys, and we got a set of encyclopedias. That's how incredible the odds are, right? I was talking to my cousin, who's the genius in the clan. He's the genius of the Zukerans. His degrees are in physics. He invented the laser tattoo removal device. So if you need your tattoo removed, that's the device he invented. Incredible genius. And we were talking on the golf course, and he was a devout atheist. And I said, you know, Addie, you know, in an atheist, you're a physicist. How did the universe has a beginning, right? He said, yes, in the Big Bang. All right. I said, tell me, how did it all take place? And he kind of used all these complex terms. And I said, basically, you're telling me out of nothing, this great universe exploded into being. Does that make any sense? And he thought about it for a little while. He goes, well, basically, yes, that's what I'm saying. And I said, that would be like saying a tornado came through a junkyard, okay, just like Evan's illustration, came through a junkyard and left behind a full-running 747. And he said, well, it's a little more complex than that, Pat. It's like a tornado came through a junkyard and left a whole fleet of 747s. And I said, yeah. And I said, So you mean out of nothing, we had this great explosion and we got this incredible universe that we have. And he said, yeah, just happened. And I said, wow, that takes a lot of faith. So it's an incredible amount of faith. See, I don't have that kind of faith. That's why I believe in an intelligent creator, right? Because from what I understand, nothing produces nothing, produces nothing, produces nothing. You believe nothing produced this incredible universe, right? That's an incredible amount of faith. And he thought about it for a while. Now, a few years have gone by, and I was talking to him again, and now he believes in God, all right? But he hasn't come to faith in Christ yet, but we got him one step closer, all right? And that's what evangelism is all about, right? Getting one step closer to the gospel of Christ, all right? So we got him one step closer. Now he's omni-religious man, all right? So now we got step two here. But the design argument is a tremendously powerful argument. The more we discover in the sciences, the more it's pointing to intelligent design, because we're seeing a lot more complexity and what looks like design. Then we have the moral argument. And the moral argument goes like this. Every law has a lawgiver. There is an absolute moral law. In every culture, rape is wrong. Stealing is wrong. Adultery is wrong. Murder is wrong. There's an absolute moral law. Therefore, there's an absolute moral lawgiver. It comes from Romans chapter 2. The law of God imprinted or written on our hearts. Hey, the fact that we can identify something that is objectively evil and what is unjust reveals an understanding in all people, there's a universal moral law. I was having lunch with an atheist lawyer, and we sat down, and my friend right away, he goes, Pat's a Christian apologist, right? He presents reasons and evidence for why Christianity is true. He said, Tom here is an atheist. You know, and right away, I'm like, oh, we just sat down for lunch. Oh, all right. So I just looked, I said, Tom, I'm interested. How'd you become an atheist? And oh, right away, you knew. I mean, he's a lawyer, right? He was ready for combat. He had all his arguments lined. He was ready to go. He goes, and he just said, well, I don't believe there's God because there's so much evil in the world. There is a God. Why is there so much evil? And I said, that's a great question. I said, before I try to answer that, I said, could you please define evil for me? And he said, why? I said, well, to say something is objectively evil means there's an absolute standard of right and wrong by which you're measuring it by. Where did that standard come from? So can you just define for me evil? And he was stuck. No one had ever asked him that question before. You know, and he said, well, evil is not being able to do what you want to do. I said, oh, I want to go out with your six-year-old daughter. He goes, you can't do that. And I said, that's evil. He goes, well, okay. And he was stuck for a long, and he finally looked at me and said, well, how do you define evil? I said, I thought you'd never ask. Right? C.S. Lewis, author of The Chronicles of Narnia, said this. He said, as an atheist, my argument against God was that the universe seems so cruel and unjust. But how had I got this idea of just and unjust? Man does not call a line crooked unless he has some idea of a straight line. What was I comparing this universe to when I called it unjust? If there's something objectively evil, then there's an absolute standard of good by which we're measuring it by. Where did that absolute standard come from? So the argument against God because of evil actually boomerangs right back into another argument for the existence of God. Those are some of the three most powerful arguments for the existence of God. Now the question is this, has God revealed himself in any way to us? I was on the golf course and I was talking to a retired military man, and he said, well, I'm an agnostic theist. And I said, wow, tell me about it. And he said, well, I believe there is a God because I look at the universe and it's just incredible. But he said, who are we to think we can know, anyone can know this God? He's far, far beyond us. So what makes Christian or anyone think they can know this God? And I said, that's a great point. And I said, you know what? You are absolutely right. There's no way that we can know this God because he's far beyond us just through our own intelligence. That God has to reveal himself to us somehow. And I said, as a Christian, I believe he's revealed it through his son, Jesus Christ, who claimed to be the divine Son of God and confirmed his claim to his miraculous, sinless life and resurrection from the dead. And after about a couple of holes, he just said, how do you know he rose from the dead? So I thought you'd never ask. So I said, all right, here's what we call the minimal facts approach. Hey, the minimal facts approach. And this was taught to us by the handsome gentleman you see over here on the poster, Dr. Gary Habermas. He's one of the foremost authorities on the resurrection. He did his PhD at Michigan State University. He had five atheists on his dissertation panel. And he said, all right, I know you guys don't believe in the Bible, but give me the parts of the Bible you believe are historical. And they said, well, we reject about 80% of the Gospels. And he said, give me the 20% you agree upon. And from there, we'll see if we can build a case for the resurrection. And he did. And that's why he's one of the top authorities on the resurrection. Good friend, Gary Habermas there. And here are the minimal facts, whether you're evangelical, atheist, liberal, here are the minimal facts that we agree on, right? Jesus died by means of crucifixion. The tomb site was known, was found empty. Many claim to have seen the resurrected Christ. The lives of the disciples were transformed. The preaching begins in Jerusalem, and the preaching begins very early. All right, now what best accounts for those facts we are agreed upon? Jesus died by means of crucifixion. That's pretty much unanimous here. We have Christian and non-Christian historical records that affirm that. I remember I was debating Luke Muehlhauser, the top atheist on the internet at the time, and he said, if Jesus was such a famous guy, how come there's nothing outside the New Testament about him? And I said, oh, you're incorrect. There's about 12 Roman and Jewish historical sources that mention Jesus that affirm many of the facts of the New Testament. Tacitus, good Roman historian, writes, Christus, from whom the name had its origin, suffered the extreme penalty during the reign of Tiberius at the hands of one of our procurators, Pontius Pilate, and a most mischievous superstition, thus check for the moment, again, not only broke out in Judea, but also even in Rome. Tacitus affirms there's a historical guy named Jesus, died at the hands of Pontius Pilate, and that the gospel message spread rapidly throughout the Roman Empire. Josephus, good first century Jewish historian, wrote, at this time there was a wise man who was called Jesus. His conduct was good, and he was known to be virtuous. And many people from among the Jews and other nations became his disciples. Pilate condemned him to be crucified and die, but those who became his disciples did not abandon his discipleship. They reported that he had appeared to them 3 days after his crucifixion. There he was alive. Accordingly, he was perhaps the Messiah concerning whom the prophets have recounted wonders. Here in this brief paragraph, he summarizes the gospel message. And I have to throw in one archaeological discovery, being that I'm an archaeologist. This is the Nazareth decree given by the Emperor Claudius just a few years after the resurrection. He went down to Israel to investigate the origins of this Christian religion. Already, it had been rapidly spreading throughout the Roman Empire. And when he left this decree that no one should disturb any gravesite or else they will receive the penalty of death. Now, that's very strange. People mess with gravesites all the time. It's very strange that you got one from the emperor of all people saying, if you mess with a gravesite, you will suffer the penalty of death. Why did the emperor himself have to give this decree? Probably because of the resurrection of Jesus Christ. The resurrection, the evidence for the crucifixion of Christ is just undeniable, that some of the most popular atheist New Testament scholars admit that it's one of the surest things in history. John Dominic Crossan, who is an atheist, denies 80% of the Gospels as fiction, says that Jesus was crucified is as sure as anything historical can ever be. Bart Ehrman, another man who denies the miracles and the resurrection of Christ, says one of the most certain facts of history is that Jesus was crucified on the orders of the Roman prefect of Judea, Pontius Pilate. Tomb site was known, was found empty. The gospel writers go out of their way to tell you where Jesus was buried, in a fresh cut grave in stone, tomb of Joseph of Arimathea, a high-ranking member of the Jewish Council. Now, scholars will say, well, they just made up the name Joseph of Arimathea. Well, that would be a disaster for them to do. If you don't want people to know where Jesus is buried, you'd pick some anonymous person. You would say he's buried in the tomb of Joe Smith. All right? You wouldn't name such a high-profile person and say Joseph of Arimathea and such a high-ranking public official, because that could be verified very easily. We have many resurrection appearances. Numerous witnesses claim to have seen the risen Christ. Hundreds of people don't have the same hallucination at the same time. Psychologists and psychologists agree with that. Hallucinations only occur to people who want that event to be true. Many, like Thomas the skeptic and Paul, doubted. In fact, even Paul even persecuted those who believed in the resurrection of Christ. Then we have the transformed lives of the disciples. Remember, after the crucifixion, the disciples went and hid. All right. What best explains just 40 days later, they go back into the city of Jerusalem. The leaders who had crucified Christ, they're all still there. They haven't gone anywhere. They go right back into the city of Jerusalem and begin preaching the resurrection of Jesus Christ, knowing that message would cost them their lives. But what best explains that transformation? That they would go right back into the most hostile city where the enemies of the gospel are. The guys who just crucified Christ, they're still there, and they would preach a message saying, the guy you just killed right outside the city, he is the resurrected Messiah, and he calls for you to bow your knee and worship him. What caused that sudden transformation? What is the best explanation for that? The preaching begins in Jerusalem, not in somewhere far away. If I said, hey, a man died and rose again in, you know, some village in India, that's kind of hard to verify, right? But if I say he died and rose again right here in Nuuanu Cemetery, well, we could easily check that one out. And if it's false, it can be easily verified. The preaching begins very early. Legends take over 100 years to develop. Why? All the eyewitnesses have to die and pass away from the scene. It's hard to preach something like the resurrection in Jerusalem in the face of the eyewitnesses, many who are still there and who are alive, right? If I wrote a biography on John F. Kennedy, right? It's been about 6 decades since the death of John F. Kennedy. If I wrote a biography on the death of John F. Kennedy and I wrote after he was shot, he was taken to Parkland Hospital, pronounced dead, put in the morgue. 3 days later, he rose from the dead. He was preaching. Many saw the resurrected John F. Kennedy in Parkland Hospital. He was preaching at First Baptist and Prestonwood Baptist. Hundreds of people saw him at City Hall. 40 days later, he ascended to heaven. How many books would I sell in Dallas? None. Probably none. Probably be maybe an hour till I was chased out of town. Why? Even 6 decades later, still too many eyewitnesses who could verify my account is false. The preaching of the disciples would have never survived in Jerusalem. They're preaching just a few weeks after the death and resurrection of Christ. Christ was crucified and buried right outside the city wall of Jerusalem. All those facts, the eyewitnesses are all there. They're still in their seats of power. Their facts could have been easily verified. Their message would have never lasted had it not been true. So what best explains the empty tomb? Well, over the centuries, people have tried to give alternative explanations for the empty tomb, and they have all miserably failed. All right? The women went to the wrong tomb. Well, all the authorities would have to do is go to the correct tomb, produce the body. That's the end of Christianity. The swoon theory, how likely is it Christ could have survived such a beating? Then without food or water or any kind of medical attention, revived, rolled a 2-ton stone away, marched 13 miles to Emmaus, and appeared as a resurrected Savior. Highly unlikely. Takes a lot of faith to believe that one. Even if he did somehow pull it off, how would he have appeared in Emmaus as the glorious risen Savior, the victor over death? More likely, he would have appeared as a beaten man in need of serious medical attention here. Really, the only one that's left that you'll hear in debates today is the hallucination theory, that the disciples had a powerful dream or vision that Jesus rose from the dead. It was so livid and lifelike, they began preaching the resurrected Christ. That's really the only one you'll hear in debates today. Well, that one doesn't hold much water. Psychologists, psychiatrists will tell you, hundreds of people don't have the same hallucination at the same time. Secondly, if that were even true, all the authorities would have to do is go to the tomb, produce the body. That's the end of the apostles' dream. The evidence for the resurrection has never been beat. I've debated it on radio. Scholars far more intelligent than I have debated it, and the evidence for the resurrection has never been beat. The most reasonable explanation is that Jesus did indeed rise from the dead. Now you're saying that's a miracle, Pat. Well, yeah, if God exists, and the evidence is pretty powerful, God exists, miracles are possible. In fact, they're more than possible, they're actual. The greatest one has already occurred. God created the universe out of nothing. God can create the universe out of nothing. Is it any problem for God to feed 5,000 people with 5 loaves and 2 fish? If God created the universe out of nothing, is it any problem for God to turn water into wine? If God created the universe out of nothing, is it so hard for God to resuscitate a physical body from death? God exists, miracles are possible. And if we live in a theistic universe, which the evidence shows, if God can act, we can have acts of God. And the resurrection provides, I believe, the best reason for the empty tomb. So, God exists and designed the universe and each person. That has incredible implications. We are created to love God, and we are created to fulfill a mission that He has designed and called us to. And you need to pass that message on to your children and grandchildren. You're a special creation of God. He's created you for a mission, a destiny to fulfill, a grand calling is upon your life, and your mission as parents and grandparents is to help them discover the reason for which God has created them. Death is not the end. The grave has been conquered. The hope of eternal life and the ultimate meaning for our existence is found first in a relationship with Christ. So I believe the evidence is compelling. God exists. Jesus rose from the dead. That's why I am a disciple of Christ. Well, I don't expect you to get all of that, but here's some great resources out there that'll help you. Unless I See, that's a first book on basic apologetic evidences for the truth of Christianity. And then the Harvest Handbook of Apologetics. I was one of the contributing authors in there. I originally used to say, you know, it's written by the top 30 apologists, right? And people would say, yeah, you're number 30. Well, several of them have passed away, so I've moved up. You know, so hey, ma'am, you're in the top 30 by now. So anyway, great resources for you there. All right, okay, thank you very much.
15: 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Thank you for joining us here on Evidence and Answers. 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

0: Aloha and welcome to The Good Life with Danny Yamashiro. 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
1: Danny Yamashiro here. Welcome to The Good Life. Encouraging you with inspirational stories to share with family and friends from perspectives of hope in Jesus Christ. What if you could read in a few minutes what it took others a lifetime to learn? Scott Hogle's Divine Destiny is packed with dozens of divine strategies to grow your faith, thrive in ministry, run successful businesses, fend off enemy attacks, raise families, overcome fear, and more. We pause here, as we typically do here at the beginning of our program, to remind you the reason we have the Good Life Show is to share how the love of Jesus Christ makes a difference in the lives of people. Jesus has made a difference in Scott's life. I'm talking about the love of Jesus so strong that he died on the cross for your sins and mine. He was buried, and 3 days later, Jesus rose again from the grave, offering God's hope. God's hope in profound and practical ways. Scott Hogle is a 30-year career broadcaster, president of iHeartMedia Honolulu, best-selling author of the business book Persuade, and the 52-week devotional Divine Intelligence. He's a founding member of the John Maxwell team and a licensed teaching pastor of New Hope, Oahu. We're honored to have him back. Scott has been with us a number of times. It's like Scott is, we're having different iterations of him. And here we are today, a Divine Destiny. Scott, welcome back.
2: Thank you, Danny. It's such an honor to be with you on your show again.
1: Why are questions so important to Jesus?
2: You know, Jesus was a master asker. And it's interesting because there's a title of a book that I read years ago. And the title of the book was The 307 Questions That Jesus Asked and the Three That He Answered. And in his foreknowledge, he knows the answer to every question, but I think he asks questions to connect with us. So God knew what happened with Adam in the garden, but he still said, Adam, where are you? Who told you you were naked? If you think about the most important conversations that happened in the Bible, it started with a question. When God found Hagar on the run, he said, where have you come from? Where are you going? So he's trying to condescend. He's trying to connect with us. And to Solomon, he says, what can I do for you? Right? To Elijah in the cave, in his deepest, darkest moment, when he was on the run and fell into fear, God said to Elijah, what are you doing here? So I think Jesus uses those questions to draw us in, to make us feel safe. Because he knows the mind can't resist a question, but he wants to connect with our hearts.
1: You ask good questions. You probe. Any writer is, I think, in some ways, some would say intuitively, a good question asker. Because there's a yearning to connect, a yearning to draw someone out, maybe for better, deeper understanding. And I wonder if that is part of our design, the way God has created us, a part of the Imago Dei. You write about the three wills of God. And Scott, I love the way you take things and you're able to frame it in a way that is catchy and compelling. What are the three wills of God?
2: So, you know, everyone has heard of Romans 12:1, be transformed by the renewing of your mind. But Very few people quote the second part of the verse. Be transformed by the renewing of your mind so that you can discern what is the good, the perfect, and acceptable will of God. A lot of us think there's one answer to our calling. There's a lot of people think that they're just waiting around for God to give them a command, but it's not like that. A loving father, think about the most loving father you've ever met before on earth. They're not always commanding and talking at you. They're talking with you. And God sometimes answers with giving us options. Sometimes he answers with questions. Sometimes he does give us a command. But the three wills of God are, you know, there is God's perfect will, which is way up here, right? And then there's right underneath it, which is God's good will. But then there's acceptable too. So in if we only want to shoot for the low bar, the acceptable, it does, we don't sin because God sometimes defers to us. There's a great story. My friend Eileen, who works for Andrew Womack's ministry, she was divorced and in need of someone. It's not good for a man to be alone and or woman. And she was in a Bible study with a guy named Ben for years. And Ben was always wanting to take her out. She couldn't be less interested. And then Ben all of a sudden pops the question, will you marry me? And she's like, no. And Ben says to her, tell you what, let's give this a little bit of time, but I won't ask you again if it's a hard no. So Eileen, who wasn't interested, goes to God and says, what is your will for my life? Should I marry Ben? Because she wasn't interested. And this is what the Lord said to her. Ben is my best for you. But if you don't want to marry Ben, I can bring you someone else. So God turned her heart. Did she marry Ben out of an act of obedience? No. But she took the situation to God, and then God gave her a heart for it. In fact, just because we're talking about it, there's another story in Divine Destiny. My publisher, Brian Heathman, was chasing his wife, Dee, when they were young and going to church together, and she wasn't interested either. And I talk about the holy heart flip in Divine Destiny where the scripture says in Psalm 37:4, God will give you the desires of your heart. That doesn't mean he's going to give you a new Cadillac, but it means his heart will become yours. You know, when the scripture says Jesus had compassion on them, God's heart was flowing through Jesus and he knew where to go. But Dee wasn't interested in marrying Brian. But as she prayed through it, God gave her a heart flip, a holy heart flipped, and instantly she had a desire to marry Brian. How does that happen? So if you've ever, I would have, for those of you listening, if you know what your mindset is, you know how you think and feel about things. If all of a sudden you've woken up one day and all of a sudden you've realized, I hated tomatoes before, but now I love them, that's a holy heart flip. I know that's a goofy example, but I've moved, Danny, I've taken jobs and moved to cities around the country. I said I would never go there again because all of a sudden one day I realized, and if it's in my heart, all of a sudden I have a desire to do the very thing that I hated. God's calling are to people and places, and sometimes he'll give you his heart so you know. It happened with Nehemiah. From the time he got the story of the wall to the time he approached the king was about 5 months. So he prayed, and God gave him this incredible burden, this heaviness, right? So it's where his heart becomes our heart. So in the three wills of God, if you pick only the bottom rung, he loves us and it's acceptable. But if you're wrestling with a decision, God, what should I do in this situation? Go to him, and he may just give you a holy heart flip.
1: Have you experienced a holy heart flip, dear one, as you listen to Scott Hogel today? Are you praying for God to answer? Is your heart coming with a degree of openness? I suspect it is, or you wouldn't be asking. Is the Lord prompting you to ask? And as he prompts you to ask, is he ready to answer? Scott Hogel, I'm thinking about now here, this part of Divine Destiny where you write about, and I'm wondering if it relates even to some degree to what we're talking about. The part between being anointed and appointed.
2: Yeah.
1: This part that you call embracing the in-between assignment and how it relates to a command call. What is this and why?
2: You know, when you read the Bible, especially certain parts like the stories of David or the book of Acts, it seems like things are happening one after the other, but there's these great blocks of time in between a lot of these events. And we get impatient and we're waiting for God to move, but he's trying to work something into our character. So, for example, a great example of this is the Apostle Paul on the road to Damascus. What a lot of people don't realize is between the road to Damascus and Acts 13:2, where God gave a command calling, separate for me Paul and Barnabas for the work I've called them to do, God had appointed the Apostle Paul the day of the road to Damascus to be the chief ambassador to the Gentiles, but he was not released to do it until 11 years later. So this divine gap is a preparation period. We see it with the Apostle Paul. You see it with David. From the time he was made a shepherd boy, 13 to 15 years go by before he actually makes a king. Why? David

0: to be successful.
1: That gives direction, Scott, to someone. That's also really and really encouraging, and I think timely for someone today. Because in this, what we might call a period of suspended animation, which may be a year or a decade, people get discouraged. They think the dream was misread or misunderstood. And yet you're reminding us, as we look at scriptures, we look at David and we look at Joseph, we look at Elisha, look at Paul, that God in his purposeful and perfect plan is at work even, and this is what maybe we should come back to this after the break, even when things seem to be going in the wrong direction, right, or where things seem to have gone not in the upward trajectory, but in the opposite way. That could be very discouraging.
0: Yes.
1: When we come back, let's talk a little bit more about that. You're listening to Scott Hogel. He is the author of the book Divine Destiny. When we come back, you're going to hear more from him. We'll talk about that. He also has this idea called the mana matrix. And if you're from Hawaii, you may be familiar with that term. He'll explain what that means. And if you love Hawaii or are interested in Hawaii or want to associate with Hawaii, well, we'll get a little bit of a lesson on what mana means. ScottHogel.com. That's where you can get the book. It's available on Amazon and other retail outlets. Divine Destiny by Scott Hogel. Alex Kendrick, actor and director of Courageous, War Room, and Overcomer writes, if you'd like to be inspired through scriptures and stories, Divine Destiny is a daily devotional that will help you go deeper in your relationship with God. Stay with us. We'll be right back. Wandering the road of desperate

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1: Yes, so Mindy Rosser, Sheraton Kauai Resort event manager, she says, Divine Destiny is not just a daily read. It will inspire you to live a lifestyle in worship. You're listening to the Good Life Radio program. Danny Yamashiro here. Thanks for being with us. Scott Hogle joins us. He is the author of Divine Destiny. Discover the Jesus Calling for Your Life. It's a 31-day devotional. Stand strong in your faith like Daniel, Scott Hogle would say. He said, unlock your fruitfulness and favor like Joseph. 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Find and fulfill your high calling like Paul. Scott, when we talk about the journey between a vision or a dream or a word that God gives that speaks of our destiny and the actual

0: fulfillment of it, there's sometimes a gap in between, and it could be a gap of a decade or a year or a month. Often, there is a correlation between the kind of impact with the length of time, and character is a big part of it, as you spoke of earlier. What happens when, during that time, our life seems to go in the opposite direction, or we experience an encounter, or we make a decision that seems to go in a very depressing or even discouraging place? What is God doing?
1: So in the crisis I faced, I've learned not to ask why, but to ask how. How do you want to use this? We forget that the Lord's way is he uses the struggles and the storms we go through as the working raw materials to sharpen us. And without those struggles, and it's not all about character building. Sometimes it's skill building. You know, I often say the 11th commandment is, thou shalt not suck. If you work in the world, you have to be good at what you do. And it takes time to build skill. It also takes time for God to build his character into us. And these are some of the things I think going around in the background while we think we're waiting for paint to dry or God to open a door. But we forget that the Waymaker is working while we're working. He's working while we're worshiping. And sometimes I like to see, give God a little bit of time. Sometimes he's preparing an opportunity in the background. And, you know, there's things that we can do if we don't understand his ways and how he processes things, where we can get out of season with God. In fact, two of our heroes in the Bible did just that. Moses had a sense from the time he was young of what his calling was. And instead of doing things God's way and waiting for God's plan to unfold, right? That's said in the Psalms, they did not wait for God's plan to unfold. He killed an Egyptian and had to run off to the desert of Midian and delayed, and 400,000 people spent an extra 30 years in slavery. So Moses didn't understand God's plan at the time. By the time he was done, he did, right? And then you have Joseph. Joseph's in prison. He tried to negotiate with the baker and the butler to get early release, right? So you're not alone if you're not sure what the next step is, because if Joseph would have known what God was about to do, he would not have tried to get out of prison on his own. But God was waiting for the right moment to prepare Pharaoh's heart. So if you're unsure of what's happening next, you're in good company. The most mature seasons of saints I know, in some of the ones we just mentioned, it's the same process. When Elijah wanted to go, God said, not yet. You've got to train your replacement. So it just takes God time sometimes, but we're so impatient with him.
0: You use the word manna, and you call it the manna matrix. There are parts to it that struck me, and there's a tenor that pulls us through what we're just talking about now.
1: Yeah.
0: Explain to us, what is the manna matrix?
1: So the word manna is a Hawaiian word. It means spiritual energy. And divine destiny is about discovering your destiny. And one of the greatest ways to do that is to identify what your gifts are that God has given to you. So I talk about spiritual gifts at length later in Divine Destiny. But in this particular chapter, I'm very careful to talk about the natural gifts. So a mana gift is a natural gift that God anoints. And he doesn't just do it once. How do I want to say this? If you have a natural gifting that isn't listed as a spiritual gift in the Bible, and frankly, most spiritual gifts are not listed in the Bible, and I'll give you a couple of examples. When God anoints it, it becomes supercharged. So I'll give you an example for me. Growing up in school, I was not a really good student. Didn't like English class, didn't like spelling. But God gave me a hunger for words. And as I crossed a certain threshold and went into professional work at the age of 20 years old, I began an obsession with being able to say things and write things the right way. How is that possible for someone who got a C in a D in English class? So that there's a natural gifting of writing and speaking that I'm driven to develop, which I didn't have before, but as I was put into a new environment, God anointed that, right? I think that's what he did with Daniel as well. When I was a young boy, I was diagnosed as hyperkinetic. Hyperkinetic is people who can't sit still. Now, you wouldn't think of that setback as a spiritual superpower, but when you can reframe and bend that gift into what God has you doing on a daily basis, it causes me to be able to outwork others. It gives me high energy and higher capacity. So there's natural gifts God has given you when you discover things you do better than anyone else. And I'll give you a few examples. What do you obsess about? What do you love thinking and doing that other people don't do? What are you doing when you lose track of time? What are the things you're willing to suffer for? What are you, a quick study, and you're a fast student? What other people scratch their head going, I don't get this, but you pick it up just like that? These are all clues to some of the spiritual gifts that may make up your gift cluster, or what I call mana matrix.
0: You mentioned suffering in the book as part of that. You mentioned stirring. You mentioned being student-minded. What does suffering have to do with it?
1: It's a great question. So let me give you the context of suffering in this context we're talking about. When I say I have an obsession for words, I may spend 20 hours over the next few days trying to take something from what is definitely good enough and excellent to be imperfect. And I'm willing to sacrifice and suffer my time and my energy because it bothers me. The very things that bother you are a clue of the things God's assigned you to correct. The word passion, a lot of people just see it in a romantic context, but it actually means the willingness to suffer for what you love. So what are you driven to do that you would do for free, that you'll put time into even when you don't have to because you're driven to do it? When you find out that obsession in your life, you realize that's one of God's obsessions. That's a gift at work, and that's a clue to where he's going to supernaturally place you in the world.
0: Divine destiny. In this book, you give biblical examples. It's one of the things I appreciate about you, Scott Hogle, is that you think biblically, you think in a grounded way, and you certainly have a gift with words, but you're processing through the biblical lens. You spent a month in depression related to a sizable financial opportunity.
1: I was hoping you wouldn't bring that up.
0: What happened?
1: So I'd come to a place in my career where I was had some leanness in soul, and I was kind of done. I wanted to move on, wanted to quit, and I'd been there a lot of years. I was ready for something different. And a man came into my life, and it was just out of the blue. His son and my son met while we were on a different island on vacation. They connected. We didn't even know each other. We met. We realized we're in the same ministry. And he happens to own radio stations in the same time I was in, and he starts to recruit me. And he comes to me and he says, what would it take for you to come to work for me? And I just flippantly said, well, you'd have to give me $100,000 more a year than I'm making right now. And he said, yes. I was like, oh my gosh. And I was already pretty well paid. And I hadn't checked in with God on this yet. And I thought, what am I going to do? And I had this leanness in my soul, and I start to really think about it. We start to meet a few more times. And I don't know if you've ever gone into prayer with your mind made up ready. And I had done that. Lord, what is your will for me? This must be you, because there's all this extra money here, and it meets some needs in my life and pays for education. And well, long story short, the heavens were brass. And I think it's because I went to prayer with an agenda. And I actually had someone lay hands on me to kind of unlock my ears. And when the Lord came back, he didn't just say, no, this isn't for you. But his exact words were, step very carefully away from this door, which suggested I was now at risk. So I wrestled with that decision. And about a week later, I called him back and I told him I'd be passing on the opportunity. And to pass on a $100,000 raise is quite something. But for the next month, I was really depressed. And I went to the Lord, and I'm like, how long do I need to stay here? And this is what he said to me. He said, Scott, you've asked me for some of the souls in this business. You prayed for some of these people. What if it took another 10 years? Would you stay? And I... It's like it's yesterday. I said, yeah, what's 10 years in eternity? And I kind of resigned myself to just be unhappy. I actually went to bed crying that night. But the following weeks, I got a steel in my spirit. Went back to God and I said, okay, what needs to happen here for me to go? And it's interesting because over the next year, all these doors of ministry started to open up in my secular workplace with employees, with clients. I'd be at lunches and people would just start to bring up God. I wasn't even doing it. And I would begin leading many people to the Lord. So God used that suffering. He used that pain point, that storm in my life, that unhappiness to bring me back to the table to actually unlock the next season of my life. And I think that's one of the things that suffering does. It'll unlock the next season if instead of asking why, you go to God and say, how do you want to use this?
0: 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Scott, thank you for sharing so deeply. Scott Hogel is the author of Divine Destiny, Discover the Jesus Calling for Your Life. And hey, that's what we hope to do here at the Good Life Program, is to share heart to heart with you. And we thank you for being with us today and sharing this, your precious time with us. And along the way, God has something for you for this moment in your life. You can find out more about Scott Hogel at scotthogel.com. 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When we come back, Scott writes about generational assignments. What does that mean? Where is that in the Bible? And how does that apply to us, to you, dear friend, to me? And as we gain a bit more understanding of it, what does it mean to the way we live our lives today? More from Scott Hogel. Stay with us. We'll be right back. Wondering.

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2: You know, if you've ever wondered why God uses so many different people, he cannot accomplish what he wants in one generation. And we see this passing on through families, but also the generational assignment will transfer to people outside of the family. So, for example, King Saul, well, let me say it this way. King David was not God's first choice for king. It was Saul. They were not related, but the assignment transferred when King Saul, through disobedience, forfeited his assignment. It's very important that you get a clear picture of the will of God for your life so you can implement it. There's a man in the Bible in a story that was supposed to marry Ruth, but he forfeited his assignment because he was more focused and worried about his own prosperity. So a man named Boaz steps up to take his place. So when we miss God's assignment or we refuse it, and people say no to God all the time, when one person steps down, God raises another up. So we see this throughout the scripture. And the generational assignment is receiving the baton, and God's got a specific assignment for everyone. You may have micro assignments, you may have macro assignments, depending on some are short term, some are long term, but it's very important to discern. And I give the definition of the high calling in chapter one. The high calling is doing what God's called you to do in this season. And that may change at some point, but what is the high calling now? Because that's part of your generational assignment.
1: Now, does this relate to hearing God's voice or discerning God's voice? You write about Lauren Cunningham and his best-selling book, or a book that has touched so many, founder of Youth with a Mission. Is that really you, God, his book?
2: Yes.
1: Discerning God's voice, Scott. How does Lauren Cunningham's book relate to our understanding of discernment?
2: Yeah, so we all want to hear the voice of God, but kind of like a radio that you have to tune a receiver to receive, you've got to be able to tune into it. And there's specific ways that he speaks. You know, a lot of us are looking for signs on the outside, but it's really the whisper on the inside he speaks the most. When you look throughout scripture, the things that God said to people, he always comes in gentleness. He comes almost as a whisper. But there are certain things that we ask God that he doesn't need to answer because he's already spoken on it. You know, a very famous pastor once said, one of our biggest challenges as Christians is we're so illiterate in the Word of God. So there's many things. There's not a problem on earth the Bible hasn't already solved. So I think a lot of times, if you want to hear God's voice, start with the scriptures. Because his answers come in the written word, and the whisper comes from the written word. The rhema follows the logos. In fact, Bill Burton, founder of Wall Builders for America, tells an interesting story that when America was first formed, they didn't have schools. They taught in the churches, and the only textbook they had was the Bible. And he talked about how people would use what's called the reticular activator system in their brain, which is the attention center of your brain. What that means is that if all of a sudden I have to prepare a talk on fixing automobiles, everything I see, I'm going to see everything that has to do with fixing automobiles in the next week. If I go out and buy a red Ford tomorrow, I'm going to start noticing all the red Ford. So it's setting the attention, right? And what they would do is they would teach the kids that if you want to become go into finance and banking, read through the scriptures that year and set your reticular, set your focus to pick up on everything that talks about money and financing and increase, right? If you want to be a builder, you're going to pick up on the stories when Moses built the temple and then he built the tabernacle. So I want to say that we're all waiting for God to come down and say, abracadabra, here's the answer and it's going to fix all your problems. But so many of what we need fixed in our life can be found in that book, the greatest book ever written. And my advice is for those wanting to hear God is start there, because whatever you're facing, he's already figured it out. And Danny, when I have a problem in my life, what I do, seriously, this is the first thing I do. And the man who discipled me taught me this. I ask myself this question: who has faced something similar in the Bible? I go and read their story, and I ask myself, what did they do? What did God do? What did they say? What did God say? How did they respond? How did God respond? And God has gotten me out of more messes, some of them self-inflicted, by just figuring out and discerning his hand and his will by reading about how he's handled a similar situation.
1: What a beautiful reminder. Scott, this is so helpful. So, so helpful. And encouraging. You know, whenever Scott Hogle comes, I'm grateful on one hand because I'm able to share, well, we are, you, Scott, and I are able to share in this time together. And God has imparted unto him a great measure of the gift of encouragement. And with that comes a beautiful sensitivity. That's really encouraging, Scott. You can find out more about Scott Hogle at scotthogle.com. This book, Divine Destiny, this devotional, you'll pick up about becoming a divine messenger like Abigail and Mordecai. You'll learn to walk in confidence and Christ-likeness as God created you. It'll also help you develop your divine design in spiritual superpowers. Scott, you did mention Romans 8:28 a little bit ago. What is the Romans 8:28 round trip?
2: Great question. So the scripture, Romans 8:28, is, you know, God works all things together for good for those who are called according to his purposes. And when you're in the middle of the storm or the mess, or you seem to be going backwards like we were talking about, or you're just waiting and nothing's happening, you might think you're off track. And the Romans 8:28 round trip is, it's the reminder that while you're waiting, he's working. And where you start off here, you may take a round trip, but he's gonna work all things together for good, even the things that we screw up. So it's for your good and your purpose. And, you know, there's a great story of when Naomi left Bethlehem. And don't miss this. You've got to catch this. What drove her to Moab was a famine in her life. There's lots of famines. Maybe you have a famine of finances. Maybe you have a famine of health. You have health problems. Maybe you have a famine for companionship and you're lonely. God will use famines to reposition us at different times. And that's part of the Romans 8:28 round trip. Sometimes you have to leave one place to go to another to find out where he's leading you. But what's interesting is that as they spent a decade or so there, and in that decade, Naomi would lose her husband and her two sons, there would be another famine that would drive them back to Bethlehem. So the very needs in your life, God will sometimes use to bring you full circle, to position you for the next stop, like the next stop in the amazing race he wants to bring you to. And we know the story, right? Famine brings her back to Bethlehem 10 years later, where her daughter-in-law Ruth would meet a man named Boaz, who would give birth to a man named Obed, who would give birth to Jesse, and then, of course, King David, and on through the lineage of Jesus. So remember that God will use famines to reposition you, and he will use the needs in your life. In fact, Elijah's my favorite story and example of this. God said to Elijah, go to the brook. I've commanded a raven to feed you there. So wherever God sends you, and one of the devotions here is called the places of destiny, there's always provision waiting for you in that place he's told you to go. So God said, go to the brook. He didn't say, I'm going to feed you here. The food is over there. I've commanded a blessing in that place for your life. And it's interesting because while Elijah, what Elijah needed at the time was he needed respite. He needed to recharge. And after that season passed, guess what happened? The brook dried up. So God uses the next famine. Go to the widow at Zarephath. I've commanded a widow to feed you there. So his place of assignment has changed. So the Romans 8:28 round trip is while your place is changing and you're following God, know that he's working it all together for good, even if you can't see him working. But that's why he's called the way maker. He's sometimes working behind the scenes.
1: I'd like to build on that in this way, Scott, as we talk. And we'll do it after we come back as we go into our final segment. But the discernment between, you know, earlier we talked about the process of time between the dream and the manifestation of what God does and how he works in us through those times. And here, and I'm mentioning this because you talk about mentorship, healthy relationships, but also loosening roots. And I'm wondering if it has any correlation with that, what we're talking about here. But the discernment between staying and going forward and letting God work in our character and so on, and then the times when we're moving. I think you talk about famine and that being the impetus. But if you can speak more about that, because someone today might be wrestling and they might be thinking, they might be looking at their situation and it might seem like a famine, but perhaps God wants them to stay as you did in the job that you described to us so vividly. Or someone doesn't want to go and God is saying, you got to get it. You got to get on with it and move to the next place. So maybe we can talk a little bit about that when we come back. You're listening to Scott Hogel. And as I'm asking these questions, Scott is nodding his head. He's revved up. He's ready to go in, go deep, and explain why, how. Well, because he's seen things through the scriptures, but he's also been living it throughout his life. I'm not sure if you caught this. And as we go to break, make a note of this. He did mention a mentor, someone who discipled him, someone who has spoken into his life. And in many ways, he's speaking into our lives today as a writer, as a leader, as someone who God has anointed for such a time as this, to give a word that is timely, that is encouraging. And sometimes encouragement may be a bit challenging, because it goes against the grain of what we feel or want to do. But it is the best, God's best for us. More when we come back, find out more about him. ScottHogel.com. Stay with us. We'll be right back. Wondering.

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1: Michael W. Perry, mornings on America's highest rated adult contemporary radio station, KSSK, states, Scott Hogle has written some of the most inspirational paragraphs I've ever read. Scott's now done it again with the latest in the Divine series, Divine Destiny, a 31-day devotional to put the real you back in action. If your spiritual journey is running on empty, a few minutes in the morning with Divine Destiny will fill your tank to live inspired for the day. Michael W. Perry. Scott Hogle, before our break, we're talking about loosening roots, discernment, going and staying. Let's delve deeper into the textures and the nuances of the reality of this biblical discernment.
2: You know, when I'm wrestling with a big decision, and I have to remind myself of this sometimes, you know, we're looking for signs and will God talk to me here and talk to me there? But there's one place he'll always talk to you, and it's in your heart. We forget the answer isn't out there, it's in here, because this is the temple he lives. So sometimes I will ask myself this question when I'm trying to figure something out. I'll go, what's in my heart? Hmm. What is in my heart? And, I had a famine of favor that came in my life. This was early in my career. I thought I was going to work at a place for a long time. And what had happened was the company I worked for sold, and the people I had such great favor with and I was doing well financially, they left. And the new people didn't quite look at me like the old people did. You can tell when your words carry weight and when they're not really listening. And then they changed my job and changed my income. So I had a famine of favor and finances. This was when I was a much younger man, early in my career. So all that unhappiness, I was grounded, right? I was grounded and anchored in the room. And if you could picture a tree's roots going deep down, and if God would have just moved me all at once, he would have pulled me up from the ground and my root system would have been damaged. So I think God in his goodness, he'll allow earthquakes to come into our lives to make us discontent, make us unhappy. So when the time comes for him to move us, the roots have come to the surface. They're not as deep, and he doesn't damage our root systems when we move. And at the time, one of the ways I knew God was moving me was I was thinking to myself, well, what is the desire of my heart? And that was an example of the Holy Heart Flip, where the open door in the city and the state where there was an opportunity for me to go, I said I would never move there. When the job came open, I looked at that and I thought, I'm not going there. But a week later, all of a sudden, I have a desire that I could not get rid of. And this is one of the ways to know it's God. If you've got a desire to do something and it keeps building and getting stronger and stronger, that's the Lord. If it gets weaker over time, that's the enemy or it's your own flesh. And this desire kept getting stronger and stronger. So one way is to discern, is God moving me? Look in your heart. What does your heart tell you? Do you have a strong desire? The second is Romans 3:8. I will open doors. No one can close and close doors. No one can open in your life. What are the opportunities in front of you? You've got to ask that question and bring them to the Lord. But there's a third way, and I talk about this in Divine Destiny. I call it the stoplight inside. So what I'm doing is I'm telling you, look back in your heart where the Holy Spirit lives, because that's where the answer is. It's not in people. It's not out there. It's in the person of Christ who lives in your heart. And the stoplight, of course, has three colors. So I think the three colors are very instructive to how God guides us in our life. You know, if you see the red light, right? The red light means stop. Do not proceed into the intersection or else you're going to get hit. So the scripture there is Philippians, be anxious for nothing, right? But let the peace of God, right, guard your hearts. So that's be anxious. So if you're contemplating a decision and you have anxiety, that's a hard no, right? That's a hard no. The green light, of course, is that's Colossians. Let the peace of Christ rule in your heart. And that word rule means umpire. So an umpire calls balls and strikes. So if you're contemplating a decision and you feel a peace about it, that's probably a good sign that it's time to go forward. And I would ask God about timing before you move into the intersection of that decision. And sometimes if it's neither, it's just the yellow light, it's caution. And it may not be, God may not be saying no, but he may be saying not now.
1: Scott, let's pause here a moment in this, because there's so much there for us to unpack even further. All what you're saying presupposes that a person is being honest in their heart. And then we know the scripture says the heart is deceitful above all else. So there is that side of it. But it presupposes the honesty in the heart. And I think that drives us even further to ask the question, where is my heart? Because someone may not even be able to trust their own heart because they haven't been true. And so therefore there's this shakiness, if we continue on in that train of thought, and therefore a lack of confidence.
2: Yeah. Or maybe you've been betrayed in your life from somebody, or a spouse, or a best friend, and you don't trust your own instincts anymore. There's a lot of reasons we don't trust ourselves.
1: Yeah, it's the hiccups.
2: It's the hiccups.
1: The stutter steps, right? That we have. So what then? How would someone in that condition be able to still have a sense of clarity?
2: You know, you may not trust people at times, and you may not even be able to trust your heart, and I think that's a step of honesty. But we know we can always trust the Lord. And there's a reason we walk by faith and not by sight, because we don't always know for certain we're doing the right thing. And while you may not be able to trust your heart, you will know whether or not you're really seeking God or not. Right? I mean, Proverbs 3:5, lean not on your own understanding, but in all your ways acknowledge him, and he will direct your steps. I think it pleases God if we show up every day and just say, what do you want me to do with this? What direction? How can you guide me in this? And look, if you're a parent listening, you know that your kids, you have more than one kid, they respond to you differently. And their hearts aren't always right. You don't love them less. But you try to help them based on where they're at. And I think God's the same way. It's not about praying the perfect prayer, having the perfect heart. I think it's just about coming up and showing up every day and giving him a chance to work his ways and his love into your heart.
1: You have, Scott, so articulately explained some things that are both beautiful and complex. Maybe that's part of the marvel of what God does in times like these through a person like you. Scott, will you pray for a dear listener who needs a word from our Heavenly Father by the Spirit through Christ?
2: I would love to. Lord, I thank you that every hair on our head is numbered, that you know the words on our lips before they're even spoken, and that you said to Daniel, from the moment he began to pray, the answer was on the way. So for those of you listening, I want to encourage you that God knows what your heart needs. He knows what your request is. And he says, come boldly in and ask it. Ask anything you need. Ask, seek, and knock. If you take that step of faith, he will answer you. He will give you a word in season. And Lord, I pray that even now, that answer would start to materialize in their heart. Give it to them in the form of a picture or a scripture or a whisper in their heart. So that decision that they are wrestling with, let them stop processing in their mind and receive the answer in their heart, and give them the peace that goes with it, Lord, so they would know that you have spoken today and that you're not out there, but you're in here. You're not just with us, but you're in us. And give us that peace, that trust, that confidence that what we're hearing is you. So for those of you looking for a word in due season, he says all you have to do is ask, and I will answer. And I thank you, Lord, that you've already answered. And you are answering in a way that is exceedingly and abundantly beyond all we can think or ask. We love you, and we thank you, Lord, for always hearing us. In Jesus' name, amen.
1: Amen. Scott, thank you. Profound and timely words from Scott Hogle. 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Proverbs 15:23. A word spoken in due season. How good it is. It's always a blessing to be with you. Thank you to Scott Hogle, scotthogle.com. Until next time, along with my producer, Chaz Ontai, social media director, Luke Yamashiro, I'm Danny Yamashiro. Remember, the Lord is with you as you share the love of Jesus with someone today.

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12: Scripture gives us a second characteristic of love, and it says, love keeps no record of wrongs. How often I will counsel ladies that have been divorced, maybe in a messy divorce, 5-10 years ago. And everything seems fine until they encounter something with men, maybe a man in authority, and they leak battery acid all over the place. And I think, what happened? Well, it's because there's a record of wrong, and it leaks out in the most inopportune moments.
13: Aloha, and welcome to Words of New Hope with Dr. Wayne Cordero. Yesterday, we began a message entitled Love Gone Bad, where we learned that often we define love by the world's standards, and that is a faulty definition. Well, today, Pastor Wayne will take it to the next level and show us that true love involves some tough choices. The question is, are we willing to make those choices? Here's Pastor Wayne with the conclusion of the message, Love Gone Bad.
12: You're angered about something. It doesn't take a lot of choice to get angry. But when you say, I am not going to do this, for the sake of my kids and my wife, they're much more important than my feelings about this. And as soon as you say that, you almost can hear from heaven, now you're building love. Now you're building love. This is the most important part of all the expressions of your love. Yet today's definition for a guy and a girl, when he goes to bed with her, tries to take her to bed, and if she refuses, he'll say, don't you love me? You see, we think that love is expressed in just feelings. And when you say no, it's almost like heaven says, now you're building a biblical love. And you're not misshaping your love. Because you see, love is shapeable. Love is pliable. Love is malleable. Love is something that you can shape. It's not only something that you can manipulate. It can be something that's susceptible to being toxic. It can be mutated. So you have to make sure that you're growing it according to the scriptures and not copying the world. You see that? Otherwise, you can have a mutated love, a toxic love, an enabling love, a codependent love, a weird love, a twisted love. Because love is pliable, and you are responsible to steward the shape of your love. That's why he says, don't copy the world. But you make sure that you let me help you shape your life and love. And when you choose to love, you make choices. It's like God is saying, now you're building love. It's easy to love people when they're applauding you and they're voting for you. But what about when they don't vote for you and they don't applaud you and you still love them? It's like God says, now you're building love. You see, love is built by the choices we will make. Let me ask you this question. Can you remember the times in this last few weeks when you had to choose to love? No, not just love. Choose to love. Well, I said to my wife, I love you. That's nice, nice. But what about when things don't go well and you still say that? What about when you're sitting in the car and she's at Ross's and she's there for an extra 2 hours and she comes out and her receipt is about this long and a moving container backs up to Ross's? And your wife sits in there and you think, what have you done? And you stop and say, honey, welcome back to the car. Look what you bought me, honey. Yes, you deserve every bit of that. And God is saying, now you're building love. You weenie husband. No. Now you're building love. Let me ask you, in this last few weeks, can you think of times where you chose to love? I want to say thank you to the church. They got me a gift certificate to do some advanced horse training in Texas this last week. And for our 30th anniversary of being in Hawaii. And so on the way down there, when I get onto the airplane, a lot of times, most all the time, I put my hand on the door before I get into the plane, the fuselage, and I just ask God to bless and keep it safe. And then I greet the flight attendants, usually right there. So I went in, and this lady was there, but she looked really haggard, like she had just eaten a raw lemon. And I said, good morning. And she looked up at me and just turned her head and kept doing her thing. And I thought, oh, she's having a bad morning. So I sat down, and you know, a little later, they come in with the cart with drinks, and my knee was out, and she went, bang, bumped my knee out. Ow. And so I moved it in, and she moved, didn't say a thing, just moved it towards me. She said, you want something to drink? And I said, sure, what do you have? She said, we have a lot of things, and it's listed in your in-flight magazine. If you want to turn to the last page, you can find all of that out, and I'll come back later and take your order. Wow. I thought, wow. So I said, oh, no problem, ma'am. I'll just have water with some ice. And without saying another word, she gives it to me. And I thought, this lady's on the edge of being demon-possessed. And I wanted to tell her that, but the Lord said, no, you just love her. And so I said, just some water, and she gave it to me. And I said, thanks so much. And even if she didn't respond, it was like I heard a whisper from heaven, now you're building love. I went to Texas, rented a car, and was driving out to the ranch, 2-hour drive. And by the way, Texas is one big island, let me tell you. And so I'm driving, and I went to the ranch and got to know one of the ranch hands and thought I wanted to share Christ with him. And so I was going to leave that next Sunday after the clinic was over. My flight didn't leave till 1 o'clock, so I had time for church. So I invited him. Hey, I said, let's go to church. So he said, okay, it's really cool. So picked him up that morning. And as we're driving to church, this car comes right behind me. And they drive fast in Texas. And right up tailgated me for a while on the highway. And then whoom, went around me. And instead of going on, he cut right back in front of me and slowed down. And I thought, I wanted to call him a redneck mutant ninja turtle. But I just turned to the guy next to me and I said, he must be in a hurry, so we're going to give him cuts in line. And the guy laughed, and yeah, he must be in a hurry. And then the guy took off. And I wanted to say something derogatory, but I chose not to. And it was like heaven just said, now you're building love. And so actually, this last week, I got to build love, because of a demonic airline flight attendant and a redneck mutant. And because of those two, I was able to build love. If we don't choose in those ways, you'll go through weeks and weeks and weeks, and your love will never grow. You do that year after year after year, and then you get into a relationship and you wonder why love goes bad. Because our love, if we want to have a love that never fails, your love and my love has to grow up. Scripture gives us a second characteristic of love, and it says, love keeps no record of wrongs. Where do you keep record of wrongs? Right here. Right here. We've got a little digital file here, and we keep it. But here's what the Bible is saying. When you keep record of wrongs, your love cannot grow, because it stops it. What? Yeah, love keeps no record of wrongs. You want your love to build? Now you're building love. You want your love to grow? You have to eradicate that record. You've got to delete those files when it comes up. What? Yeah. Would you write in your notes, love grows only when we choose to forgive? Well, it's not easy, but you got to choose. You got to choose. But that's when your love grows. You look at people who have kept records of wrong for the last 10 years. There's something unbalanced about them. They can profess and confess all kinds of stuff, go to church, but something comes up and something of a toxic attitude leaks. Why? Because there's a record of wrong there. That's where it's leaking from. It's like battery acid. How often I will counsel ladies that have been divorced, maybe in a messy divorce, 5-10 years ago. And everything seems fine until they encounter something with men, maybe a man in authority, and they leak battery acid all over the place. And I think, what happened? Well, it's because there's a record of wrong that she's still keeping. And it leaks out in the most inopportune moments that people around get nailed. And they say, what's going on? Listen, I said this before. You never sin alone. You can be alone when you sin, but sin will always affect those around you, whether it's your spouse, your children, your aunts, your uncles, your grandkids, but you never sin alone. It always leaks on other people and it stains relationships. But the Bible says love keeps no record of wrongs. You see, love only grows when you choose to forgive. I think about it this way. My wife, Anna, has had to choose to forgive me probably tens of thousands of times in these last 40 years. So now I have the dubious distinction of being the number one reason why her love is so mature. Love goes bad sometimes because it keeps a record of wrong. Now, what I'm about to say, you got to really catch, all right? It's very important. Here's what I've discovered. Sin is sin regardless, and it is still destructive. Now, I'm going to explain it. Say, what are you talking about? If you have sin in your life, the Bible says it'll steal your confidence. It'll steal your joy. You'll walk with an ambivalent step. It will affect your relationships because the wages of sin is death. It starts a dying process in your marriage, in your kids.

However, how many times, as I said, I've seen a divorced lady that has no sin in her life because she's not sinned herself, but she's retained her husband's or ex-husband's sin, and things are going bad. She's toxic. And so I say to this lady, I said, "You're walking in sin." She says, "I am not. It wasn't my fault." I said, "Well, what happened in your husband's situation with you? Was that bad?" She says, "It was terrible." So I said, "Why are you walking in sin?" She says, "It's not me. I'm fine. It's him." I said, "Yeah, I understand. You're walking in sin." She says, "I don't understand what you're saying." I said, "Yeah, sin is sin. Whether you're walking with your sin or it's clear and you're walking with his sin, sin is still sin. It doesn't matter whose it is. The result is still death. You can say, I am clear. Yeah, but what about the record you're keeping of what he did? You're still walking in sin. But it's not my fault. I know it's not your fault. But if you have a record of wrong, you're walking in sin and the result is still the same. Sin is sin. And if you walk with his sin because you cannot delete that record, there's only one person in the universe that can carry other people's sins without it killing him, and that is the Messiah. That's the only one. And here it might be a revelatory thing to you, but you ain't the Messiah. That's why the Bible says love, if you're going to grow in love, can keep no record of wrongs. You have to delete it. Yeah, but he doesn't deserve it. I didn't say he deserved it. But forgiveness is not for him. It's for you. So that you can let go of that situation and walk into your future. Her name was Arlene. I went to Bible college with her, and she had slight scars on her face and neck. And I asked her one day, I said, "How'd you get all those scars? Just slight teeny scars everywhere." She said, "Oh, that happened a long time ago." I said, "No, tell me." She said, "Well, I married very young and I married foolishly. And the man that I married to had a bad pattern of drinking. But when he'd get to be drunk, he would get violent. And one night he came home drunk, took a knife out of the kitchen cabinet and stabbed me 29 times. I said, "Wow." She said, "I was in the hospital for 6 months. She said, "Obviously we're not married anymore." And I said, "Well, what are you doing in Bible college?" She says, "Oh, I'm going to be a missionary." I said, "What?" I said, "Don't you think about that anymore?" Oh, this is what she said, and I'll never forget it. She said, "Wayne, he took about an hour of my life, and I just decided to not give it another second. And now," she said, "I have so much before me because I want to walk into the future that Jesus has for me and not be troubled over the past that can't be retrieved." And I thought, wow. You understand, love keeps no record of wrongs. If you're going to have a love that can be built and grown so that you can enter into the promise that God has for you. Regardless if they deserve it or not, most won't deserve it, but forgiveness isn't for them. Forgiveness is not determined by whether they deserve it or not, or whether they've repented or asked for forgiveness or not. Forgiveness is for you so that your love can start growing again. Otherwise, you stunt your love. You can still come to church every Sunday, but you'll have a stunted love. And everything will be fine until your love is challenged and you have to choose to love and you can't. Everything falls and love goes bad. Sin is sin. And the results are still the same. Take a look at the scripture out of John chapter 20. Would you read it with me and you'll see. Go. "For if you forgive the sins of any, their sins have been forgiven them." Check this out. "If you retain the sins of any, they have been..." Yeah, who's retaining them? You. And you're walking in sin. "It's not my fault." I didn't say it was your fault. But you're walking in sin. And the results are still the same. Even if you didn't commit it. But it'll be the same as if you did. Because sin is sin.
And the wages of sin is death. That's why forgiveness, it took the blood

0: of Christ and had bankrupted heaven to give you the power to forgive. It's that important. So your love has to grow, but love is only going to grow when you choose to love. And love is only going to grow when you keep no record of accounts and you choose to forgive. Well, there's three people you must forgive, and I'm going to review this with you. Three people you must forgive. And I shared this a few weeks ago, but here they are. The first is this: you got to forgive parents. You got to forgive parents. You say, but you don't know what my dad did to me. You got to forgive him. You must be able to say, Dad, I forgive you and wish you well. Why? Because you have to let that go in order for you to grow in the love that God wants you to grow in order to apprehend or gain hold of the inheritance he has for you. If you cannot forgive your parents, listen carefully, you will never get out of being a child. You will always be a child. You can be 55 years old and you're going to have childish things still inside. You have to forgive your parents. Even if your dad or your mom has long passed away, you still need to forgive them. If you don't, and if you hold a record of wrong, you can be 55 years old and your dad can be dead for 10 years and you're still trying to please your dad somehow in your mind. You're still afraid of what he would say, and it colors everything you do and think. And it's like he's gone, but he's not in here because you retain record of accounts. If the only thing your parents did for you was the fact that you're born, and you're here to hear the redemptive story of Christ so that you can be all the person that Christ wants you to be. If that's it, I mean, everything else would be icing on the cake. But if you just take the fact that your parents had you born and you're alive right now, that should be plenty. Because you're redeemed in Christ. And you need to be able to say, whether your parents are alive or dead, you need to say, I forgive you and wish you well. Your parents. The second are your relatives or your close relations. Your siblings, your brother, your sister. Well, you don't know what my brother did. You just need to forgive him and wish him well. Why? Because you have to be released from that event so you can grow in love and be able to take a hold of the inheritance God has for you. Otherwise, they will control your future. Are you crazy? You're making them the Lord of your future. No, I'm not. Oh, yes, you are, because who's Lord in your life is who controls your day. Who are you going to allow control your life? Who are you going to allow control your future, your thoughts? Is it your brother in that event? Your uncle in that event? Why are you giving them lordship? There's only one Lord, and his name is Jesus Christ. It's not someone who made a mistake. And you need to be able to say, I'm going to follow Jesus, not man. And I forgive him and wish him well. Now, you have to say that second part, because I forgive him, that's biblical, that's a choice. And wish him well, that deletes the record. You cannot say, I forgive him and may his eyeballs burn in his sockets on his way to hell. No, you can't do that. You have to say, I forgive him and what?
1: Wish you well.
0: I forgive you and wish you well. I forgive you and wish you well. Let's say that together. I forgive you and wish you well. Say it again. I forgive you and wish you well. Even saying that is like freeing. Because forgiveness is for you. The world defines forgiveness as whether or not they deserve it. And I might give you forgiveness because it shows me as some generous godfather that I have power over you. Don't define it the way the world does. And that's why we are all messed up in forgiveness and we creeps right into the church. We forgive because it's a gift to you, because God has something for your future, whether they deserve it or not. So, the first group is your, the second are your, the third is everybody else. Everybody else. Why? Because your future is so important to the King. And I wonder how many Christians never walk into their inheritance because they don't have the love and character necessary to sustain that. Even businessmen, most businessmen cannot survive success because success will mess up their families and their heads. And so often God stops it to save you in your marriage. But God then builds your love so that when He gives you that success, you can sustain it and balance, as I said, your life and family. So love only grows when you choose to love, because love is a choice. And love only grows when you choose to forgive. It sets you free. And when you do that, then your love begins to grow up. That's the kind of people we want to be. Let me finish with a story. When I was in junior high, I'd hire myself out to farms and ranches to make extra money during the summer. And on one of the farms, in a place called Central Point, Oregon, this man had some apple orchards that I was to prune and take care of. And one day he took me out to the apple orchard, and apples are harvested at the end of September or in October, late, like pumpkins, not like vegetables and carrots and things. These will harvest later. It was at the beginning of August. He picked an apple off the tree, and it was only about this big and green. And he looked at it, and he said, "Wayne, this apple is perfect." And I said, "No, it's not perfect. No, it's far from being harvestable. And if you ate this thing, you'll be constipated for a year and a half." "No," he said, "no, I know. It's still susceptible to bugs and parasites, drought, etc. But if everything continues right now for this stage, these apples are perfect. It's going to be a great harvest." And the same way, God looks at us and says, you know, the love that you have and the hearts that you have, you're perfect. That's why God sees us as people perfect in His sight. But does that mean we're harvestable and ready for what He has for us? No. You still have to become more harvestable. You still have to mature. But at this stage, God may say to you, "You're perfect, honey. You're perfect, young man." But it still means you still have to grow. Your love has to grow up. And I'll guide you. Don't copy the world. You make sure you do it by My word and steward the shaping of your love correctly. And when you do, that kind of love will never fail. And the storms that I see and the successes that I have for you, you'll be able to sustain them all because you'll know what it means to be a people of God's love. Amen. Amen. That's what we want.
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17: 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Whether you're stuck in traffic on the H1, washing the dishes, or picking up the KK from practice, we are so happy you're joining us for today's message. 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To get to know us more, head to our website, inspiredchurch.live. But enough about us. Let's jump into part one of today's message.
18: It's a very important message I'm preaching today. I think it's one of the most study intensive and spiritually prepared messages that I'll preach in a long time. I'm preaching this all the time. I don't preach this all the time. I told you I was going to teach you on spiritual warfare, right? I'm going to tell you last week I'm going to teach on spiritual warfare. So it's interesting because this message is so important for me to deliver to us, because sometimes you're operating under a system that you don't realize you were operating under. And then God wants you to, you know, not reboot your computer. He wants you to turn it off, because then when you turn it back on, you're rebooting with the right stuff. I want to expose what that system might be in our life. It could be, you could be affected by it. You could be part of it. But when we bring that awareness, God begins to break down walls. And because God is all about his people walking in freedom. Can I get an amen? Like always, walking in freedom, walking in victory. That God wants us, he wants us to walk in freedom. He wants us to walk in victory. And so he doesn't want us to be victims. He wants us to be victors, because this spirit will tell you that you are a victim. But God wants you to know that you are more than a conqueror in Christ Jesus. Somebody say amen. So I want you to bow your heads and pray with me, please. Father, we just come before you in the name of Jesus. We want to thank you, everybody that's online and our family throughout the world and in Hawaii. Thank you for people in this space, and I believe Mili Lani is watching at this moment too. So Father, we thank you. Lord, may the words of my mouth and the meditations of my heart be acceptable in your sight, O Lord. Lord, would you help me to preach? Would you help me to see what I never saw before? Would you help me to hear your voice beyond my own voice? Father, we silence the enemy now in the name of Jesus. We remove distractions. I pray that you unplug our ears. I pray that you take the scales off of our eyes. And Father, I pray that we would have the most amazing time in church today. We ask this in Jesus' name. And everybody said, amen. Amen. Hallelujah. Great. Before you have a seat, give somebody a high five, elbow, fist bump, chicken wing, hug, something to somebody around you. And we are going to be in the Word today. How many of you know that we are in a spiritual battle? Can I get a show of hands? By a show of hands, we are in a spiritual battle. Okay. How many of you know that before you came to Jesus, you were already in the battle? Come on, let me see your hands. Right? Because here's why. Because the devil knew that if he can stop you from giving your life to Jesus, if he could stop you from coming to the house of God, if he can stop you from the destiny that he has for you, if he can stop that, then he can stop things from happening in your life and a generation after you. That's why there was already this resistance before you even came to Jesus. And now that when you come to Jesus, and you haven't come to Jesus yet, you should come to Jesus at the end of this service. Give your life to Jesus because he died on the cross for you. And when you realize that death has no victory, it has no sting, do you realize that the spiritual battle, what are you fighting? What are you fighting? We got to tell you what you're fighting. Because otherwise, you're just shadow boxing. You're just like in the mirror looking good. And then, fuck, you get cracked, right? Because you don't even know who your enemy is. I want to expose who the enemy is. Now, ultimately, we all know that it is the devil, Satan, our adversary. We know that. And then we know that his name was Lucifer, and he was once in heaven, and he was a worship leader in heaven. And then he took, out of rebellion toward God, God kicked him out of heaven, and he took one third of those angels, created a rebellion, created a rebellion, and took one third of the angels. Two thirds of the angels are fighting on our behalf. One third over those angels are called demons. They're the fallen angels, and they're fighting against us. And that's why we feel so worn out at times. That's why we're wondering, I can't get over the hump. Why am I always stuck? This could be one of the reasons why. And I want to share that with you. The Bible tells us, and the worship team is going to play just for a little bit longer because I feel more anointed the longer that they stay. And how many of you know I can do nothing without the anointing? Right? So it says this. For though we live in the world, we do not wage war as the world does. 2 Corinthians chapter 10. We live in the world, but we don't fight the way that the world does. How does the world fight? The world fights, okay, of course, with warfare, with balloons flying over Montana, Northwest, shoot that thing down. Shoot it down. Sorry. Let the debris fall where it may. Shoot it down. All right, never mind. Moving right along. Some of you are like, what balloon is he talking about? Never mind. Too late. Here it is. How does the world fight? The world fights with attacks, antagonism, canceling, ghosting. That's how the world fights. The weapons we fight with are not the weapons of the world. On the contrary, they have divine power. Divine power to demolish strongholds. What's a stronghold? A stronghold is when you just allow a little crack for the enemy to get in. A little bit of sin, or turns into big sin, or a little bit of offense turns into a stronghold. These strongholds have to be uprooted, and those are demonic strongholds. They stay in your life, and you have to uproot them. Then he says this: So we demolish arguments and every pretension that sets itself up against the knowledge of God. Want to pause right there? It's a sermon right here. Here, check this out. We demolish every pretension and everything that sets itself up against the knowledge of God. Remember about 4 months ago, I did this, the message on the isms and the schisms, right? I talked about the Three Stooges. I talked about Karl Marx, right? Sigmund Freud, right? Friedrich Nietzsche. Nietzsche quoted a lot of good stuff, but the guy was a nihilist and he said, God is dead. You know, you don't want to follow Nietzsche's quotes. Those three guys, brought in Marxism, socialism, okay, all of that. That's the argument. The argument, the philosophy that was brought into our university system years ago and have been brought down to us. And then we take captive every thought and make it obedient to Christ. So right now, the most important thing that's happening on your in your anatomy is what's between your 2 ears. The 6 inches between your 2 ears is the most important part of your anatomy. Because when you think about what you think about, you become. What you dwell on, you end up doing. So when I look at this and take thought, every captive make it obedient to Christ. So when I'm stressed out, when I'm frustrated, I take that thought and I make it obedient to Christ. I give it to Jesus. When you have worries, when you have sexual temptation, take that thought, make it obedient to Christ. Then he says, and we will be ready to punish every act of disobedience once your obedience is complete. Father, we thank you, we praise you in the name of Jesus. And everybody said, amen. Today's message is called Overcoming the Jezebel Spirit. Ooh, I just got chicken skin. I don't know about you. Some of you went, what's the Jezebel Spirit? I'm glad you asked. Thank you, worship team. The Jezebel Spirit. Who's Jezebel? Is a woman, can a man have a Jezebel Spirit? Can a woman have a Jezebel Spirit? Who's Jezebel? Remember, I used to joke around about Jezebel that you don't never want to name your daughter Jezebel. There's some names you don't want to name your kid, right? And one of them is Jezebel. You don't want to, even no matter how beautiful she is, it's not going to change. The word is cursed. The name is cursed. The Bible tells us in 1 Kings chapter 16 that we have a nation of Israel that is divided. Remember, the greatest king that Israel ever had was David, right? David was the shepherd boy, giant slayer, slingshot. That's David. David came from the fields, and then David, God elevates him to king, and it took a long time for that to happen because God was working something out in him. Just because he was anointed with oil doesn't mean all of a sudden he's going to lead a nation, right? And then when he leads and he gets older, he has all of these sons, and one of his sons is called Solomon. Solomon becomes the next king of Israel after David dies. And after Solomon, Solomon doesn't lead well, although he's the wisest man, the wealthiest man that ever lived on the planet. I even wrote a book on him called That Doesn't Just Happen. When you look at him, Solomon was amazing, but then Solomon, his heart was turned away from God. He gave his heart to foreign wives. His foreign wives began to take him down a rabbit hole of worshiping other gods. And then now, as a result of that judgment, God says God's upset, and he splits the nation of Israel in two. And to the north, they retain the name Israel. To the south, they take the name Judah. So you have two capitals. Now you're going to have two kings. And so the Bible tells us in 1 Kings chapter 16 that there was a king whose name was Ahab. And Ahab was the son of Omri. And he began to rule over Israel in the north in the 38th year of King Asa's reign in Judah to the south. So they're contemporaries. You have Asa, who was godly, and then you have Ahab, who was wicked, leading these two separate nations that are divided. Used to be one, now they're two. And then it says in verse 30, but Ahab, the son of Omri, did what was evil in the Lord's sight, more than any of the kings before him. And as though it were not enough, check this out, to follow the sinful examples of Jeroboam, he married, as if it wasn't enough, he marries Jezebel. Jezebel was the daughter of King Athbaal of the Sidonians. And he began to bow down in worship to Baal. Now, first Ahab built a temple and an altar to Baal in Samaria. And then he set up an Asherah pole. And he did more to provoke the anger of the Lord, the God of Israel, more than any other king of Israel that went before him. He begins to worship Baal. He begins to worship Ashtoreth. Baal and Ashtoreth worship is basically a fertility god, but also agriculture. So if you wanted rain, you would worship these gods. Although they stopped looking to Yahweh to bring their rain, they were looking to foreign gods to bring their rains. They were bringing substitutes in place of Yahweh, and Yahweh was upset. God was upset. So they were also prostitution cults. There was sexual perversion around Baal and Asherah. There was gender confusion. There was the sacrificing of children. They're all new to us today, but they're actually old tricks of the devil back in the day. So they are reappearing as spirits on earth. And so the same anointing that we need to demolish these The same anointing of Elijah is the same thing that God is pouring out his spirit. That's why God says, in the last days, I will pour out my spirit in the spirit of Elijah. So when you look at what God is doing in this place, the spirit of Jezebel is one that is powerful. As a matter of fact, in Revelation chapter 2, verse 20, in the New Testament, so if God says it in the old and he says it in the new, you know it's important. And especially in the book of Revelation, in the last days, nevertheless, I have this against you, he says about a particular church. You tolerate that woman Jezebel, who calls herself a prophet. By her teaching, she misleads my servants into sexual immorality and the eating of food of sacrificed idols. What did she do so wrong? If you don't know 1 Kings and 2 Kings, here it is. Not only was she a priestess that led people into Baal and Ashtoreth worship, not only did she do that, but also she took her husband's eyes away from the Lord. And then the most important thing that she did was she began to go after Elijah the prophet that called down fire from heaven. Remember that? Fire from heaven. And with one text message, freaks him out and says, far be it from me if by tomorrow, this day, that you are still alive. In other words, I'm about to kill you. You have 24 hours. This man of God who called down fire from heaven all of a sudden is running for his life. He is isolated. He is in a cave and he's having suicidal thoughts. Here's what Jezebel does. It's a spirit of fear, intimidation, manipulation, and control. Write that down. Fear, intimidation, manipulation, and control. That's what that spirit does. And that spirit is strong, and I believe it is so strong that it was the spirit that actually took place in heaven when Lucifer took the one third. When you look at this incredible study, though, but she is defeated. God defeats her. He raises up a man named Elijah to speak against her. But then Elijah doesn't complete the task because it's not his job. His job is to get anointed by, Elijah anoints a man named Jehu. Jehu is the man that actually carries it out. It is Jehu who takes on the task of defeating Jezebel. And so when we look at this incredible story, let me give you some characteristics of a Jezebel spirit. So think about, okay, first of all, some of you might be affected by this. Some of you might be doing this and not realizing you're doing this. And so I want you to know that where the Spirit of the Lord is, there is freedom. Come on, somebody say amen. And God didn't bring you to this place. He doesn't want you to live a life that is like, I'm born again, but I'm still having these tendencies. I'm still bringing trouble and drama and trauma to the areas of my life. When God wants you to walk in freedom, and he wants you to bring freedom into every aspect and sphere of your life that you have. So I didn't realize I was being affected by it. I didn't know. And it's not like I walk around a church and go, that's a Jezebel. That is definitely a Jezebel. I see Jezebel all over that. Actually, it's just Jezebel. I don't look at that one and say, oh, that's so Jezzy. Oh my gosh, that's like Jezzy. Like, I'm not doing that. I'm not looking for a demon behind every bush. As a matter of fact, I have people who want to name stuff. They want to call it a spirit. And I told them, knock it off. Don't do that. Because the more you want to call it a spirit and you want to name the spirit, you're just enticing stuff. Don't do that. Just leave it alone. But this one is popular, so I'm going to bring this one up. Is that okay? So it's Jezebel. She's popular. And so we're going to defeat this. Number one, it's self-promotion. Look at what it says in Revelation 2:20. She calls herself a prophet. It's self-promotion. You got to watch out for motive. Whenever you see that, you see a motive. It brings them to religion, having a form of religion, but not its power. It's self-promoting. Another one is attacks the supernatural power of the church. It's supernatural power of the church. Just preach the word, Pastor. Just preach the word. No. I'm preaching the word with power and the Holy Spirit, not just the word. No. We're going to lay hands on the sick. Power of the church. We're going to lay hands on the sick. We're going to pray for people to receive the gift of tongues. We're going to pray for people to be baptized in the Holy Spirit. That's the power ministry of the church. And Jesus said, greater things than these will you do in my name. He said, preach the word, but he also said, do as I do and greater things shall you do in Jesus' name. So the Jezebel spirit will want to shut that down in a church. Okay? It will want to. It will try. Third thing, it attacks identity. It will attack identity, who you are in Christ, how God intended you to be from the moment of birth, even the moment of conception. It steals from the next generation. What do I mean by that? Well, if you read in 1 Kings chapter 21, there's a story of Naboth, and Naboth had a vineyard, and Ahab, king, wanted that vineyard. And Ahab comes to him and says, I'll trade you your vineyard so I can build a personal vegetable patch just so I can eat fresh lettuce and kale and stuff like that. And he goes, no, no, no, far be it from me. This is from my ancestors. They gave this to me. This is my land. I'm not giving up my land. He says, I'll pay you for it. He says, you can't pay me anything for it. I'm not giving it away. My grandfather gave it to my father. My father gave it to me. I'm giving it to my son, and one day my grandchildren will have it. So I'm not giving it away. It's ancestral. And so he's sulking in the palace, and his wife goes, what's up, boo-boo? Why are you so sad? What's going on? What can I do? Oh, Naboth. What's wrong with that? Naboth, I wanted to buy his vineyard. He wouldn't let me have it. I told him I'd trade with him. I told him I'd double dare him. I'd upgrade him. He said no. So what'd you do? I just walked away. How bad do you want it? Babe, I want it bad. I'll get it for you. You just stay right here. So what does she do? She plants people at the city council to tell lies all about Naboth. That's what that Jezebel spirit will do. It will tell lies. It'll tear down reputations. It'll take some half-truths, make them full-truths, and it'll end up tearing this man's life apart. And that's what he does. They end up killing Naboth and taking his land. It wants to hurt generations. Can I tell you something? That I actually believe that when the missionaries came in 1820 and their offspring in 18, by the 12 companies of missionaries came, you know, there's a lot of people kind of going back and mad at the missionaries, not the missionaries. It was the missionaries' offspring and the businessmen that were here that ended up taking the crown lands. And by 1893, it was Naboth's vineyard. It was Naboth's vineyard. So think about this for a moment. Ancestral, generational. The Jezebel spirit will steal from one generation. Look at the next one. It seeks to undermine and destroy God's order for relationships. The next one, it deals with bitterness and division everywhere it goes. Let me camp there for a little bit longer. Everywhere you see that division and bitterness, you're going to see that Jezebel spirit operating. So what is one of the characteristics of that is, let me just reveal just a little bit right now at this moment. Just a little bit. Don't want to show you my whole notes. You're going to find people who distort the truth. You're going to find confusion. You're going to find division, discord, a misunderstanding and misrepresenting of the facts, and you're going to find some undermining taking place. That's what begins to happen when that spirit is in operation. So when I look at this and I'm thinking about this to myself, how many times has this happened? What is the gateway for this thing to happen? Let me give you, here it is. Number one, it could be generational strongholds. Okay? So it's generational. So it could be passed on from one generation to the next. It's generational. So it's generational. And so, like, for example, it opens you up. So I'm thank God for my dad. My dad was a stopgap between the generation before mine. In other words, my grandparents on one side, I'm not going to name which one, although they're with the Lord, but I'm not going to say because I don't want to embarrass one side of the family. One of my grandparents' side, they were alcoholics and gamblers. They're alcoholics and gamblers. And they gamble big money. And yeah, my dad never drank. He might have a baby Miller. That's about it. You know the baby Miller? How many? Hey, laugh. You guys okay? It's all good. It was like a baby Miller. You know, a small Miller, a baby Miller. Back in the 70s, my dad might have had a baby Miller, but that's about it. My dad wasn't a drinker. He stopped it at his generation, rather than from it to passing. That spirit can enter generationally. Are you with me? Okay, let me give you another one. Another one is it can happen through the occult. Okay? That is like demonic practices, even though some of you might think that it's not. Let me tell you that it is. It's a gateway. In other words, the occult. The occult is powerful. For example, let me give you examples of the occult. Sorcery, fortune-telling, crystals, Horoscopes. Okay? I'm putting my finger in somebody's poi right now. I can tell. Horasawa. Let's go. Certain types of movies. Certain kinds of music. They're gateways. And then let me go even further. Let's go with local culture in Hawaii. How about a Buddha statue? How about a Buddha head in your garden? I've seen people look at each other, oh my gosh, I better take that out. Let me tell you about the power of objects. Can I tell you about the power of objects? I never used to believe this. So you just need to know that we have the best intercessors in the state, prayer intercessors, that people go, can you bring your intercessors and train us? I said, yeah, can you pay them though? Okay, thank you. And they do, they finally pay them. Thank God, because they deserve it. And they're all volunteers. And so they will go to churches to empower and equip people who have a burden to pray for their pastor and for their church. And so Pam and Nick Zunick run it. And so anyway, but years ago, Pam, we had some problems going on in our house, in our family, some serious problems. And one of them was, part of it was maybe a little bit of parenting and then a lot of disobedience from my oldest daughter. And then the rest was the devil. Can I get an amen? The rest was the devil. Becca's over here. She's in the second row. She saw it all. She heard it all. But she's fine, though. She's not traumatized. God is good. Come on, somebody. And then tell the truth and shame the devil. We all good. So then, but I remember back then, so I called Pam and a few intercessors to come to our house. I feel like I want to go this way. Can I go this way? I don't care about the cameras. Think about this, because I just want to make sure that you're listening. So watch this. I end up calling Pam and some intercessors to come to our house, and they go to my backyard. And they're seeing something. I'm like, oh my gosh, I hope there's nothing. I don't have anything. I hope not. And they start looking. They say, we feel something going from this side of your fence over here all the way to this side, like the back of your bedroom, your master bedroom and your daughter's bedroom. I'm like, really? No way. They said, yeah, right about here. What is this, like laser? Like you got like, you know, like Tom Cruise stuff going on over here? And they go, yeah, you know, there's something over here. And I look out my sliding glass door, and I get out, and I look. And you know what we see? We see this gift my mom gave me. She went to Mexico, to Cabo, and wanted to buy me a gift. And it's a sun face thing, you know, like a face on a sun. I'm like, no, that thing right there? That thing right there? I said, yeah, it's going this way, going this way. You serious? Like, I'm not fooling around. So I take this thing down. I smash it. Sorry, Mom. Smash it with a hammer. Bounce it into pieces, and I smash it up. Okay, I need to get this thing out. If there's anything affecting my family, I need to get it out. And then so Courtney was in the back bedroom. That was her bedroom in the back. Or no, that was your bedroom in the back. And they go, we feel something here. Like, something's over here. And I'm like, are you serious? Oh, my gosh, I got stuff all over my house. She goes, you got something over here. And I go in and I go, they go, you might want to grab it because we don't know this is your property, this is your house. And I reach up and I pull a stuffed animal. It's a stuffed animal. The monkey one, you know what, with the symbols. And I'm like, oh, twist off the neck, the head, throw them over. Some of you got a Ouija board you need to break today. Some of you need to burn it. I just want to warn you, it's gonna make a noise. And some of these things are occultish, and you don't even know it because you think it's cultural. Now, just because I said Cabo doesn't mean that I'm against Mexicans. I'm just saying. It was in Cabo where she bought it. But let me tell you right now, I'm not going to even grab a lava rock from the Big Island. Leave it alone. Respect it. Okay, moving right along. So now, let me go a little bit further. How about this? I called out a Buddha statue. Do you know what a Kuan Yin is? Okay, never mind. Moving along. What about, this is cultural, and some of you are going to get upset. What about the mochi stacked with the tangerine on top? Oh, now I'm messing with you, some of you guys. You're like, wow, you're talking about my ancestry. I'm not. I'm just saying. Is that a Buddha offering? Okay, all right. What about in your restaurant, the happy cat? What about the dragon dance when you open your new business? Ba, ba, ba, ba, ba, ba. I want to do the head one day. last night I preached a sermon, and this family came up to me, older family, and he said, we got some house cleaning to do. I said, yeah, I think so, yeah. What about your dream catcher hanging from your rearview mirror? We searched the whole parking lot. Hey, who get dream catcher? Excuse me, sir, before you get in the car, is that a dream catcher that you have right there? That's okay. Give it to me. We'll pray for you. The occult is no joke. And it often happens through just little things that I probably would never have heard too many people preach on that. To be honest with you, that is a gateway. Here's one of the biggest ones. I'm going to go to the next one. Let's call it unrepented sin. Ongoing. It's ongoing. I don't want to stop. I'm not stopping. Then that's called rebellion. And then the Bible says rebellion is as the sin of witchcraft. Okay? So in other words, you would say like, I said, are you practicing witchcraft? No. I said, do you have a hat? No. You got a crystal ball? No. Do you have a broom? I got plenty. We all live in Hawaii. We have brooms. But are you practicing witchcraft? No. Are you rebellious sometimes? Then you are. Because I gave you guys a verse earlier. I texted it to you, but let me read it to you. I saved it. Good thing I saved it in my photos. That rebellion is as the sin of witchcraft and the same as divination. I sent it. Never mind. So you guys following me? Who said that? Just to give you context. Samuel the prophet said that to Saul the king. Rebellion is as the sin of, he likens it to witchcraft. Could it be possible that even though you're not a witch or a warlock, of course you're not, but you could be practicing it without realizing you're practicing it just by rebellion? Satan rebelled in heaven.
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24: Saul bent on revenge, nothing will appease him, all must die, he sang. Proverbs 19:3 says, the foolishness of a man subverts his way, and his heart rages against the Lord. That's really it, he's raging against the Lord. If he was in contact with the Lord, if he knew the Lord, he wouldn't do these things. But it's always God first. When they've abandoned God, then God just abandons them, holds back. And they can do the worst of the worst. Nothing is going to stop Saul at this point.

Aloha kako e komo mai. Welcome to As We Gather, the Bible teaching ministry of Calvary Chapel Honolulu with Pastor Bill Stonebreaker. Today, Pastor Bill continues in Samuel, looking at 1 Samuel chapter 22.

What Saul is doing, I see this now in our political arena. It's called projection. I learned it in high school psychology. Projection, your issues in your life, you project on others. The others don't have that. You're just projecting them on them. You're accusing them of being who you are. And that's what Saul is doing. He's projecting on David all his guilt, all his evil. When he says, you guys are conspiring and lie in wait to kill. No, Saul, that's what you're doing. David's not doing that. And Doeg, notice this guy, Doeg, he uses the opportunity to advance himself. He wants to climb the ladder, a political ladder, you might say. He tells half-truths to incite Saul. He knows you could push Saul's button, just say the right thing. And sometimes when you badmouth somebody to somebody that person doesn't like, then, oh, they're on your team. You're on their team. And that's what he does. And that's really an evil thing to do, but that's what he's doing. What really happened was that Ahimelech, he asked David, why are you here, David? You don't have an army. You don't have any weapons. Why are you here? And David lied to him that he's on a mission from Saul. Doeg didn't say that. Not at all. And so he's put Ahimelech and the priest in jeopardy. That's really what lies do. It puts people in jeopardy. Verse 11, we'll go down to verse 19. Then the king sent someone to summon Ahimelech. Now he's angry. Ahimelech the priest, the son of Ahitub, and all his father's household, the priests who were in Nob, and all of them came to the king. And Saul said, listen now, son of Ahitub. And he answered, here I am, my lord. Saul then said to him, why have you and the sons of Jesse conspired against me, and that you have given him bread and a sword, and have inquired of God for him that he should rise up against me by laying in ambush as it is this day? Totally taking Ahimelech by surprise. He's totally innocent here. Then Ahimelech, verse 14, answered the king and said, and who among all your servants is as faithful as David, even the king's son-in-law? Remember, David was married to Saul's daughter. That's why he's saying, even his son-in-law, you're his father-in-law, who is captain over your guard and is honored in your house. Did I just begin to inquire of God for him today? Far be it from me. Do not let the king impute anything to his servant or to any of the household of my father, for your servant knows nothing at all of this whole affair. But the king said, you shall surely die. Isn't that amazing when a person is paranoid and they're bent on evil, they're bent on killing? You're going to find that he's going to take his wrath out, because he can't get a hold of David, upon the priest here. It's a real wicked thing, murder in the heart. And so he doesn't accept what Ahimelech is saying. Isn't it interesting that you can, I think we have the spirit of truth in us. You could see people that are lying or faking it, and you can see people that are true. I've been watching a lot of TV with the elections coming up, and, you know, Kamala and Trump. And so I'm watching all the pundits and stuff. And you could see through the lies, and you can see those that are honest and the truth. They're not trying to fake it. You would think that Saul could see that Ahimelech is telling the truth. But no, Saul has got something working in him that is really bad, really evil, really sad. And so he says, you shall surely die, Ahimelech, you and all your father's household, verse 17. And the king said to the guards who were attending him, turn around and put the priest of the Lord to death, because their hand also is with David, because they knew that he was fleeing and did not reveal it to me. But the servants of the king were not willing to put forth their hand to attack the priest
of the Lord. These guys had more sense than Saul. They risked their life to go against the king's command here. Then the king said to Doeg, "You turn around and attack the priest." And Doeg, the Edomite, turned around and attacked the priest, and he killed that day 85 men who wore the linen ephod, and he struck Nob, the city of the priest, with the edge of the sword, both men and women, children and infants, also oxen, donkeys, and sheep, he struck with the edge of the sword. Notice this jealous rage. When he sends for Ahimelech, he already knows what he's going to do. Who can stand, the Bible says, before jealousy? And Saul is jealous. The Bible says, "For jealousy enrages a man, and he will not spare in the day of vengeance." Proverbs 6:34. That's what he's doing. He's taking vengeance on the innocent. He's told half-truths. You got to put a lot of the blame on Doeg. Half-truths. And he believes the half-truths. He believes the lies. You know, if a person has a predisposition to believe a lie, nothing can change their mind. Nothing will change their mind. Partial truth is a lie dressed up as fact. Oh, there's so much of that going on right now. I mean, I trust very selective news services, very selective people, because you can see right through the lies. I mean, I've never seen it before like it is. You know, it's just really sad because, you know, I think we're in the last days, and so much of this is happening because I think the Lord's coming back soon. And so you're seeing that people are. And we know that Satan is the father of lies. So you're seeing that. When Saul inquired of the Lord, it set him off. And at that point, he'd made up his mind, inquired of the Lord for him. But Ahimelech didn't necessarily inquire of the Lord for him. He didn't send him on, you know, say you're going to be safe on this mission or that. He did give him food, the bread that was there. He gave him the sword, but he didn't inquire of him. So what happens? He's already made up his mind what he's going to do to Ahimelech and the priests, and he does it. Ahimelech, you know, you think of this guy, the innocence of this man, the truthfulness of what he's saying. You know, you look at the words and you look at his demeanor, and he's not trying to make excuses. And he didn't say what Saul wanted to hear. I don't know what Saul wanted to hear. I don't think you could say anything that Saul wanted to hear, because his mind was already made up to put him to death. You know, he was always, you know, Saul, one of the reasons, because Saul was abandoned by God, and God chose someone better than Saul. And so he wanted to believe a lie. And Satan is the father of lies. And so he wouldn't believe Ahimelech, who was speaking the truth, but he believed a disciple of one whose father was a father of lies. Saul, bent on revenge, nothing will appease him. All must die, he's saying. Proverbs 19:3 says, "The foolishness of a man subverts his way, and his heart rages against the Lord." That's really it. He's raging against the Lord. If he was in contact with the Lord, if he knew the Lord, he wouldn't do these things. But it's always God first. It's always the Lord. When you see people do what they're doing, when they've abandoned God, then God just abandons them, holds back, and they can do the worst of the worst. The Bible again in Proverbs 6:33 or 34 and 35, "For jealousy enrages a man, and he will not spare in the day of vengeance. He will not accept any ransom, nor will he be content, though you give him gifts." Nothing is going to stop Saul at this point. One-track mind. Rid his kingdom of David. That's what he wants. Rid the kingdom of David by whatever means. Now, imagining that the priest had colluded with David, but they didn't, against him. Killing the priest apparently
pacifies Saul because he can't get to David. Isn't that weird? It pacifies him because he can't get to David because God rejected him and chose

You can see it here. This isn't just ancient history. This is stuff that's going on in our day and age. Our day and age. I mean, we're seeing it. Assassination attempt on Trump. You know, we're seeing it today. Some of the guys that are the whistleblowers are saying there's going to be another attempt on Trump's life. They just don't want him around. Why? Well, why? You see, those who are power hungry, they'll do anything to stay in power, even kill. That's what Saul does. Let me just give a little sidebar right now. Our election this year will be the difference between our country continuing to go down the drain into socialism and Marxism, or making America great again as a constitutional republic our founding fathers created it to be. We're at a radical crossroads. I've never seen this before. I've been around for a long time, 79. But when I got saved, I was 27. And I've never seen anything like this. Unfortunately, a lot of people don't vote. So those that do vote, radical people will get radical people in. Then you have to live under that. But I realize God's in charge. And when I read the Psalms and I see all the evil that man does, I say, God, you don't like that. I don't like that. I hate that. So God, deal with those people that are doing that. You see, my prayer is to the Lord, because really only the Lord can save the day. And the Lord knows everything. The providence of God, you know, works in our country even now. But I'm concerned, you know, 100 days away from the election. I'm concerned. But notice what the thing I like here is the soldiers, they feared God. And they refused to murder the priests. Boy, we need people like that now, don't we? That'll stand up for the right thing. Because in refusing Saul to murder these priests, they put their own life at risk. Those are the kind of people that, you know, you need. You need in the system. And here, with a paranoid king like Saul and Doeg, that ambitious man for recognition and favor with the king, with Saul, he's really a depraved king. And really, Doeg carries out that carnage, and that's not enough. He goes to Nob, kills the women and children and babies. We read that, we put that over here, like that's not a reality. Oh, it is. It is. And I have to say this, there's no more radical abortion person than Kamala Harris. She wants abortion up to the time of delivery. You see, we're still living in these days, those days. What do we do about it? Well, you've got a choice. I can't tell you what to do. I know what I'm going to do. But you see, this isn't ancient history. This is stuff that is coming to us right now. And without God, a person's heart is put on display. Look at Doeg. Look at Saul. You know, deceitful heart, desperately wicked. Who can know it? Well, he kills the 85 priests for recognition. Now, the priests probably anywhere between 20 and 50 years old. 50 years old, usually they retired and they just, you know, they didn't do all those duties. But 85 of those, and notice, put them to death in their linen ephod, in their priestly garments. Well, you've got to be bold to do that, don't you? You got to have no heart to do that. And that's not enough, putting them to death. Your bloodlust is not satisfied, so now you got to go into the city. Senseless murder of the families in the town of the priests. All those in there, women, children, babies. You see, what is happening here, this is prophetic. When we started out in chapter 2 of 1 Samuel, remember that woke high priest Eli?

0: who let his sons do all sorts of evil, wicked things, and he just let them do it. God says, you know, I'm done with you, Eli. You'll not be in ministry. But also, I'm going to take out all your genealogy, all the heritage that you have there. They will not be ruling. And we read it here in 1 Samuel chapter 2, verse 31, where God is prophesying through, it just says a man of God. It doesn't say who this man of God is, but he comes to Eli in verse 31 and he says, behold, the days are coming when I will break your strength and the strength of your father's house so that there will be no old man in your house. And you will see the distress of my dwelling in spite of all that I do good for Israel. And an old man will not be in your house forever. Yet I will not cut off every man of yours from my altar that your eyes may fail from weeping and your soul grieve, and all the increase of your house will die in the prime of life. So he's going to wipe them out, but not all of them. You're going to see one escapes as we finish off here. It says in verse 20, and we go down to 23, but one of Ahimelech, the son of Ahitub, named Abiathar, one son, Abiathar, escaped and fled after David. And Abiathar told David that Saul had killed the priests of the Lord. Then David said to Abiathar, I knew on that day when Doeg, the Edomite, was there that he would surely tell Saul, I have brought about the death of every person in your father's household. Stay with me. Do not be afraid, for he who seeks my life seeks your life, for you are safe with me. Note that David was greatly grieved. He was grieved over this situation. I just taught with the staff guys this morning. And David was grieved when Goliath was choosing off Israel and nobody would do anything. It said David was grieved that Goliath was blaspheming God. David had a tender heart for the Lord, a real tender heart. But also he had a tender heart for what is right and what is wrong, and even his own sin. He's greatly grieved and blames himself. You see, great leadership takes responsibility. It doesn't play the blame game. Good leaders will assess the situation, probe their own heart to see what they did or they could have done differently to make amends, not excuses. That's what good leaders do. Politicians are different than statesmen. We've got too many politicians running the country, because a politician will do anything to stay in power. A statesman, on the other hand, will do only what is right, no matter what the cost to their position. It's what we need, statesmen, doing what's right for the people in the eyes of the Lord. Well, here we end off here that Abiathar, he escapes to David and is protected. I like that, because David, being kind of a type of Christ, where Psalm 91, 1 and 2 says, he who dwells in the shelter of the Most High will abide in the shadow of the Almighty. I will say to the Lord, my refuge and my fortress, my God, in whom I trust. So David is kind of like that too, Abiathar. And then from this also, here a little more homework that you could have. Psalm 52 really comes right out of this what David is experiencing here. Why do you boast in evil, O mighty man? The loving kindness of God endures all day long. Your tongue devises destruction like a sharp razor, O worker of deceit. You love evil more than good, falsehood more than speaking what is right. You love all words that devour, O deceitful tongue. And it just goes on, and that's Doeg, and that's Saul. But you see, David writes the Psalms out of life experiences. And our Christianity is life experiences. We're sanctified sinners. Never lose track of that, that we are sinners saved by grace, but we're totally forgiven of God. And we want to be a witness to the world, be able to touch other people with real Christianity.
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0: Aloha. Welcome to A Chosen Generation with Daryl Skinner, pastor of Calvary Chapel, Pearl Harbor. In Paul's letter to the Romans, he rejoices in the gospel of Jesus Christ, saying, "For I am not ashamed of the gospel of Christ, for it is the power of God to salvation for everyone who believes." We'll dive deep in the wonders of God's amazing mercy and grace as Pastor Daryl Skinner teaches from the book of Romans, next on A Chosen Generation.
1: Well, everyone, let's get into the book of Romans, chapter 10. I'd like to talk to you about our heart's desire and prayer. Let's have a word of prayer right now. Heavenly Father, we rejoice in your love. We give you praise. We thank you for all the great and mighty and wonderful things you have done and are doing and will do in and through each and every one of our lives. We thank you for being our creator and our dad who loves us tremendously. And Lord Jesus, may you minister to our hearts that we just be great witnesses of your love to others, that many would be saved, family and friends, co-workers, strangers in the streets, people across the mission field. Use us, Lord, in these last days to reach out with the gospel of salvation so that many would be taken from the strongholds of Satan, brought into your glorious light and love. So, Lord, we love you. We thank you. May your hand of blessing be upon all. In Jesus' name we pray. And everyone said, amen and amen. Book of Romans, chapter 10, our heart's desire and prayer. What is our heart's desire and prayer? Well, first of all, we have to realize where we're at in the book of Romans. Chapters 1 through 8, we learned about sin and salvation. Now chapters 9, 10, 11, we're dealing with the nation of Israel and Paul's desire to see them all saved. And in this, we see it's his desire for them to get saved, but also for all people to get saved, even including the Gentiles, which Paul became a great preacher to the Gentiles. Just a quick reminder, in Romans chapter 9 through 11, we observe Israel's past election in chapter 9, Israel's present rejection in chapter 10, then Israel's future restoration in chapter 11. As we look to chapter 10, we discover the way of salvation and the need for proclamation. This is very important, folks. We've got to be proclaimers of the gospel of our Lord Jesus Christ. We've got to be sharing our faith in Jesus, sharing the testimony that you have, the beautiful, precious testimony that you have on how you got saved and the people involved in your salvation, the message that you received and how you gave your heart to Jesus Christ. You know, I was thinking the other day about people evangelizing and sharing their faith with others. And I go, you have to work at it. You have to practice it. You have to develop it. And an evangelist is not born. An evangelist is made. And we need to be evangelizing our family and our friends and strangers in the streets everywhere in the world. We just need to have that heart's desire to see all people get saved. Paul's heart's desire in prayer is, number one, in verses 1 to 13, that all may be saved, that all may be saved, not just the Jewish people, but all Gentiles too. Everyone in the world would receive the gospel of our Lord Jesus Christ. And secondly, the second point we want to make, just 2 points in this chapter, verses 14 to 21, is that all believers will proclaim the gospel so that all people would be saved and that all of us would be proclaiming the gospel. You know, it's interesting. I can ask you a show of hands, say, how many of you led someone to Christ? And unfortunately, there's not a lot of hands that always go up. And so it's important for us to say, you know what, I need to work at this. I need to be a proclaimer of the gospel. I need to be a soul winner as well as a discipler. Amen. Now, it is interesting. Let's begin with verses 1 to 13 and that all may be saved. Listen to what Paul has to share with us. He encourages us and strengthens us in our own personal faith. He says, brethren, my heart's desire and prayer to God for Israel is that they may be saved. Once again, he's sharing that the gospel goes to the Jew first, which it did through Jesus. He's Jewish, went through the Jewish people, to the Jewish people first and foremost, and then it's gone forth to the Gentiles. And Jesus said to us, he said that he empowers with the Holy Spirit, Acts 1:8, we receive the power of the Holy Spirit, and we would be witnesses, the church would be witnesses in Jerusalem, in Judea, in Samaria, and into the uttermost parts of the world, which means right here in these Hawaiian Islands. Praise the Lord. Amen. He says, for I wish that all Israel might be saved. He says, is that they may be saved. For I bear them witness that they have a zeal for God, but not according to knowledge. For they, being ignorant of God's righteousness and seeking to establish their own righteousness, have not submitted to the righteousness of God. For Christ is the end of the law for righteousness to everyone who believes. For Moses writes about the righteousness which is of the law, the man who does those things, he says, shall live by them. But the righteousness of faith speaks in this way. Do not say in your heart, who will ascend into heaven, that is to bring Christ down from above, or who will descend into the abyss, that is to bring Christ up from the dead. But what does it say? The word is near you, in your heart, in your mouth, and in your heart. That is the word of faith which we preach, that if you confess with your mouth the Lord Jesus and believe in your heart that God has raised him from the dead, you will be saved. For with the heart one believes in the righteousness, with the mouth confession is made to salvation. For the scripture says, whoever believes on him will not be put to shame, for there is no distinction between Jew and Greek, for the same Lord over all is rich to all who call upon him. For whoever calls on the name of the Lord shall be saved. And all God's people said, amen and amen. Yes. Now, it is interesting in verses 1 and 2. Let's go back up. We got our text now, keeping it in context. We go to verses 1 and 2. Brethren, my heart's desire and prayer to God for Israel is that they may be saved, for I bear them witness, for they have a zeal for God, but not according to knowledge. Now, that's fascinating. Paul the Apostle writes about himself and ministering to the Philippian church. He says the following. He says, finally, my brethren, rejoice in the Lord. For me to write the same things to you is not tedious, but for you it is safe. Paul never saw that the work of God was tedious, was something that he was just going to burn out. I hear people say, oh, I just feel burned out in the Lord. Unfortunately, I've heard pastors say it too. We can't burn out. We come unto him. His yoke is easy. His burden is light. We learn from his ways, and we shouldn't be burning out. We must all balance our lives in Christ. You need to have a balance of in the Word of God, a balance of prayer, a balance of fellowship, a balance of enjoying life. You can't just keep going and going. You have to enjoy life. Have some nice hobbies that you like to divert to and enjoy. Have people that are encouraging around you. Don't have a bunch of downers around you. There's people that are wings. There's people that are weights. I would say get rid of the weights and hang with the wings. You can minister to the weights, but don't let them weigh you down in life. This is a constant downer. You want people to be around you, especially as pastors, to be encouragers. Not a bunch of yes people. That's fine. You can take some criticism and some correction. That's good. But you know what? Most of the people around the pastor needs to be encouragers and people that are there to strengthen his hands and strengthen the work of the ministry and let God use the man as he's been called. It's very important that we as believers and people in the congregation are not downers, but we're not weights, but we're wings with the pastor and the staff and so forth. We all go through heavy things, each and every one of us. We're all under attack by the enemy. We all battle our own flesh. We battle this world, and that's why we need to be encouragers of one another to make us strong and healthy in Christ and strong in Christ. We have to exercise the gifts of the Spirit, minister the Word of God, and be those that are overcomers and to be victorious. Very important for us to do these things. Paul writes about himself, it's not tedious, but for you it is safe. He then says something interesting. Beware of dogs. Beware of evil workers. Beware of the mutilation. Beware of dogs. Beware of those who want to attack you and tear you down and rip you out and take you out of ministry. He says also beware of evil workers. There's people that unfortunately that are wolves in sheep's clothing within the church. And they come and they come to deceive and to take away. Paul writes to the church at Ephesus and says, they'll come in like savage wolves to tear you away, to break up the fellowship. This is why we study sound biblical doctrine on a regular basis here at the church. This is why we study the Word of God from Genesis to Revelation. So we learn to keep everything in context and a clear understanding of what God's purpose is for each and every one of us, as well as the church overall. He says, there's evil workers, beware of them. Then he says, beware of the mutilation. What is that? Those who want to take you back to the law and say, hey, to be saved, you got to be circumcised and so forth. No, the Bible says you have faith in Jesus Christ, you shall be saved. Amen? Not going back to the law. Oh, no, you've got to worship God on Saturdays. If you're not worshiping Saturdays, then you're not saved. No, you come to faith in Jesus Christ, not in a Sabbath day of worship. You come to faith in Jesus Christ to love God with all your heart, mind, soul, and strength, and to love your neighbor as yourself. Amen. Now listen. He then says, for we are the circumcision who worship God in the Spirit, rejoice in Christ Jesus, and have no confidence in the flesh. When he says of the circumcision, we've been circumcised of heart. We've come to faith in Christ. We're no longer living according to the ways of the flesh, but we're living according to the ways of the Spirit. Who worship God in the Spirit, rejoice in Christ Jesus, have no confidence in the flesh. Though I also might have confidence in the flesh, if anyone else thinks he may have confidence in flesh, I'm more so. Circumcised the eighth day. He's talking about his Jewish heritage and how he could really brag about all these things, but he says, because he's battling people that are coming against him, and they're Jewish, and they're trying to take people away from him, and he's going to give his credentials, if you will. Circumcised the eighth day of the stock of Israel, the tribe of Benjamin, a Hebrew of the Hebrews, concerning the law, a Pharisee, concerning zeal, persecuting the church, this is his previous life before Christ, concerning the righteousness which is in the law, blameless. But what things were gained to me, these I've counted loss for Christ. Yet indeed I also count all things lost for the excellence of the knowledge of Christ, he says, Christ Jesus my Lord, for whom I have suffered the loss of all things, and count them as rubbish, that I may gain Christ and be found in him, not having my own righteousness, which is from the law, but that which is through faith in Christ, the righteousness which is from God by faith, that I may know him and the power of his resurrection and the fellowship of his sufferings, being conformed to his death, if by any means I may attain to the resurrection from the dead. Paul gives his credentials and says they're worthless. They're worthless as a zealous Jew who was a Pharisee, one who studied the law, who knew the law, thought he was saved by keeping the law. He realized it was all rubbish. It meant nothing, because it was Jesus who is his Messiah, Jesus who is his Savior, Jesus who is the Lamb of God, who died for his sins, and he's come to faith in Christ, because Christ is God in the flesh. Christ is the only one that can save us, not the law. The law, the Bible says, was a schoolmaster, a tutor, to lead us to Jesus Christ. It's a tutor. It's teaching you about holiness. It's teaching you about the righteousness of God, and that we fall short of those things. That's why, for all have sinned and fallen short of the glory of God. There's none righteous, no, not one, except for Jesus. That's why he conquered death, because he's righteous, he's sinless, he lived a righteous and holy life, he went to the cross for our sins, he died on the cross because he took our sins upon himself. The wages of sin is death, but the gift of God is everlasting life in Christ Jesus our Lord, eternal life. He rises from the grave because he is sinless, and all who have faith in him will have their sins taken away, removed from our lives. Though your sins were scarlet, I'll make you white as snow. He's going to take us to heaven one glorious day. This is the good news, the gospel message of Christ. Paul says, but that which is through faith in Christ, the righteousness which is from God by faith, that I may know him and the power of his resurrection and the fellowship of his sufferings, being conformed to his death, if by any means I may attain to the resurrection from the dead. Paul the Apostle is saying he's saved in Christ. He believes in the death of Christ, what he did for him, the power of Christ, the blood of Christ, the atonement of Christ, and then the resurrection of Christ. In the resurrection, we have been walking across the earth for 40 days, seen by over 500 witnesses. Then he ascends to heaven. Then 10 days later, we have the outpouring of the Holy Spirit on the day of Pentecost. Glorious, glorious times that we have, that we study in the Bible, the Word of God, and we see the power of God saving all, each and every one of us. Now, you are saved strictly by faith in Jesus Christ, my friends. I've said this time and time again. Faith is the great equalizer across all humanity. You can be rich, you can be poor, you can be smart, not so smart. How's that? You can be talented or untalented, but you can all, everybody can come to Christ by faith. Come to God by faith in Jesus Christ, and he is your Savior, he is your Lord, and so forth. It's not by how many times you read the Bible, how many times you attend church. It's by your faith in Jesus Christ that saves you. It's not by worshiping on a particular day of the week. It's by Jesus Christ. He saves you. He is your Savior. He died on the cross for your sins. He loves you. He died for you. Place your faith in him, period. Amen. Now, listen. What about our family? I put in our notes. What about our family and friends? He hopes that all would be saved of Israel. What about our personal family and friends? Don't you want them all to be saved? We must have a desire within our own hearts to be soul winners. Have you prayed that? Lord, make me a soul winner. Lord, I want to be a soul winner. I don't want to be a bystander. I want to be a soul winner. I want to be in the game. There's no fun sitting on the bench or sitting in the stands. I mean, you enjoy it, but there's nothing better than being in the game, catching that winning touchdown, hitting that last game-winning basket, hitting that walk-off home run. I mean, come on already. It's best to be in the game and have enjoyment of the game, hitting that goal, whether you be hockey or you be soccer, hitting that goal in the last seconds of the game and you win the game, or just playing in the game is just fun. I know I played a lot of sports when I was young growing up. I played football, I played baseball, I played a little basketball. I was in gymnastics, I played tennis, I golf. I enjoy sports. It's kind of a release for me. I like working out and enjoy that. Used to enjoy running and so forth. And the older you get, you got to slow down. Now it went from tennis to racquetball, now pickleball. But anyway, it's still fun. I like to compete. I enjoy the action and the exercise. I enjoy the exercise, really. That's one thing I thoroughly enjoy. And we have to exercise ourselves at soul winning. You got to be a soul winner, my friends, a soul winner. How do you do it? Well, exercise. You got to start practicing. Share your testimony, how you got saved with somebody. Just share with them. Talk to them. You talk to them and say, you know what? I gave my heart to Christ about 3 years ago or 5 years ago, 10 years ago, whatever your case might be. Have you ever heard of that before? No, what do you mean you gave your heart to Christ? Well, let me explain it to you. And you explain to them what it means to be saved, what it means to be born again, also what it means to not be saved and what's going to happen to you if you're not saved. You're going to go to hell, my friend. I don't want you to go to hell. I remember the very first person I began to pray for as I first got saved. I was praying for my family. Those were the first ones I was praying. My mom was already saved, praise God. She was a great example, and she was already saved. She was instrumental in leading me to Christ, although she didn't lead me to Christ, but her actions and her life were very, very beautiful and strong in the Lord, and that was an example to me, and I knew I was missing something. She had something that I didn't have, and I was the last of four kids, and I'd see her. She got saved in her 40s, and I'd see her in the living room and writing poetry to Jesus. I said, Mom, what are you doing here? You got your Bible open? You're reading the Bible and all this? And she's going to church on Sunday. She was the only one going. Nobody else was going. She was the only one going. She would go to church regularly, every Sunday. My dad wasn't saved. I wasn't saved. My brother wasn't saved. Both my sisters weren't saved. They were out of the house and married already. And we weren't saved. But she would go to church all by herself. She'd come back and try to talk to us about it. We kind of, basically, I'll be honest with you, we kind of blew her off. Like, okay, Mom, that's nice for you, whatever you want. And it was sad when I think back about it, because she was excited about the Lord. And she would write poetry to Jesus. I said, Mom, what are your poetry? Oh, Mom, you've really gone over the top now. I love you, Mom, but you've really gone over the top. And I was in high school at the time and then in the college. And yet she was so loving, so kind, so beautiful, so wonderful. What a great mom I had. My brothers and sisters all had, right? And she just endured, and she prayed, and she prayed, and she prayed. Then I end up being the next one saved at the age of 21. I have my brother's 3 years older. My other sister's 10 years older. My other sister's 13 years older. So it's quite an age span going on. I was the last one born. From what I understand, I guess I was an oops being born. I was an oops. So anyway, the oops was born, and the oops got born again. Amen. And so, but how exciting. So I was hoping to get my dad saved, but I knew he was going to be a tough cookie. And he was. It took 10 years for him to get saved ultimately. But I loved my brother, and I was praying for my brother. I invited him to church with Pastor Raul Reese, who was a great evangelist, still is. And all of a sudden, he listens to the message that I'd been sharing with him for just a few months, you know, as I recently got saved. And then my brother gets up, walks down the aisle, and he gets saved. Man, tears were coming down my face. I just couldn't believe it. There he was, getting saved. And then ultimately, down the road a ways was my sister's getting saved, and then my brother-in-law got saved. One of my brother-in-laws got saved. And then my dad got saved. And then ultimately, I have an auntie that got saved. She had cancer. She was dying of cancer in San Francisco. She asked her sister, which was my mom, could you come up, bring Daryl up here? I need to talk to him about God. We flew up to San Fran and got up there, and she was in bed dying of breast cancer. And I got to share with her and lead her to Christ. She gave her heart to Christ before she died. It was such a thrilling moment. And then there was my step grandpa. He was he was in World War I and World War II. Can you believe that? I think he was some kind of a sergeant in the army, and he got a Bronze Star one time. He gave it to me as a kid, and he said, "Darryl, I want you to have this." He's a rough old cookie, and so he was in bed, and he's dying also of cancer. And I was visiting from Hawaii, and I saw him and said, "Ellis. Hey, Daryl, it's good to see you." You know, kind of one of those things, you know. "You're not doing too well, are you?" He goes, "No, I'm not, Daryl. You're going to be dying pretty soon, aren't you?" He goes, "Yeah, I am." I said, "Well, I think it's time for you to get right with God. What do you think?" And he paused. I knew it was bold for me to say that. And he goes, "You're right, Daryl. It's time." So, said the sinner's prayer with him. He repeated it with me. It's not a magical prayer. So it's just a prayer of faith. Faith in Jesus Christ. Just leading people in that process of coming to faith in Christ and letting God do a work. Once they make this decision, yes, it's time. I recognize I'm a sinner. Jesus is my Savior. He is the Son of God. He died on the cross for my sins. He rose from the grave. They're ready. And you're just praying with them to make that confession to Christ and so forth. And so many times I hear people say, oh, that sinner's prayer, that gives a false hope, a false salvation. No, it doesn't. If they mean it, it's real. If they don't mean it, well, they'll come around the second time, third time, fourth time, whatever it is. But you know what? God's in control. And you know, people know in their hearts whether they mean it or not. But you know what? I'm called to be a soul winner. And so many people, these apostles, gave their lives to be soul winners. If you think it's predestination, divine election, and these people are elected to go to hell and these people are elected to go to heaven, you're wrong, my friend. For God so loved the world, the whole world. He gave his son for the whole world to get saved. So get rid of this divine election predestination attitude where you don't even need to share the gospel because there's those that are chosen for heaven, there's those that are chosen for hell. No, that's a bogus. That's a false teaching. You have to realize this. God has called us all to be evangelists, to be soul winners, to spread the gospel to the whole world. If that be the case, why even spread the gospel? Why even tell people about Jesus? Why are there so many martyrs in the church? It makes no sense. It's nonsense. We need common sense, which is very popular today in this Trump administration, but in the gospel it makes even more sense that we preach the gospel for souls to be won into the kingdom of God. So vitally important for us to do these things. And then you begin to pray for your friends and your family, your friends, and pretty soon one friend gets saved, another friend gets saved. I remember praying for people at work where I was working at the time while I was going to college that they would get saved. And few people from the workplace, they started getting saved too, coming to Bible study with me and my wife-to-be at that time. She wasn't my wife yet, my wife Sue, and ultimately my wife Sue, and people coming. But you've got to be the spark, my friends. You got to be on fire. You got to be the one grabbing people by the hand. And if you got to drag them to church, drag them to church. Sometimes you got to bend their ear a little bit and tell them about the gospel. They may not want to hear it, but you got to share with them. They need to know the truth about God, about Jesus, and about you. How you got saved, how this is your testimony. Tell them. Some people go, well, I don't know if I could really tell them. Listen, if you're going to be a football player, you got to first learn to catch the ball. You got to learn to throw the ball. You got to learn to run with the ball. You're going to be a basketball player, you got to dribble the ball. You got to then learn how to shoot the ball. Amen? A baseball player, you learn how to catch the ball. You got to learn how to throw the ball. You got to learn how to hit the ball. You have to practice, practice, practice. It's the same thing with soul winning. Just practice. Let me ask you this question. Do you talk to people? Well, of course I do. Of course you do. What do you talk about? Oh, I was talking about what's going on today and what I'm going to do next week and what happened 10 years ago and this tragedy in my life, this good thing in my life. Then tell them about Jesus. He's the greatest thing that's ever happened in your life. Amen. Come on, man. Let's do it. So this starts, what about our family and friends? It starts with a desire to be a soul winner. Folks, have that desire and then begin to pray on that desire and let the fire take over. The fire of God will take over your heart and you realize, I am to be a soul winner. Don't be a pew warmer, be a soul winner. Amen. The devil's strongholds on people's lives are broken through prayer. You've got to start praying for that individual. Make yourself a prayer list of people who need to get saved in your family. Put them on paper and just start praying for them. Put them in your notebook on your phone or on your computer, whatever you have. Put it on there and just start praying for them. And you watch. You watch the power of God come upon their hearts and their lives, and they're going to get saved. I guarantee you, man, God is going to go to work, and the devil's grip, his strongholds, he's got them in a chokehold. He's got them in an arm behind the back hold. He's got a double leg grip on their neck hold, whatever it is. It's going to get loosened up by the power of prayer, and you're going to begin to share with them, and you're going to find that they're going to come to Christ. Might not be through you, but you may be planting seeds, watering those seeds, and maybe somebody else will harvest. That's okay. Whoever wants to harvest can harvest. But would I have ever told you growing up that I would be sharing salvation with people? No way. But when you get saved and you understand the power of salvation in your own life and the value of your salvation, and you realize that people can go to hell forever and ever, and God died for you and he loves you, he died for all people, you've got to share with people, my friends. Share with them the gospel of salvation. Amen.
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1: Coming up today, Pastor Greg Laurie points out how the Lord is looking for honesty. He's looking for those with pure hearts.
0: A hypocrite is a person who is putting on a performance. They're playing a role. They're hiding behind a mask, and God doesn't like it when you do that. Better to be an honest sinner than a lying saint or hypocrite.

0: When we hide behind a facade, a false front, trying to pretend we're someone we're not, we're not fooling God, right? He knows who we really are. In fact, He knows us better than we know ourselves. Well, today on A New Beginning, Pastor Greg Laurie points out the peril of living an imitation life. It's a disappointment to the Lord, and our act may not be believable to those around us either. It's a good opportunity for a reset and to live a life of transparent honesty going forward.
1: The title of my message today is Honest to God. On Halloween, you know, maybe you put on a costume, maybe you put on a mask, and you pretend to be something that you are not. That's what I want to talk about. And my message today that I'm calling Honest to God is you don't want to be a hypocrite. And a technical definition of a hypocrite is it's someone who's playing a part. Someone who is effectively an actor. They're presenting an image that is not really them, and they want you to believe that they are this person. And in context, this would be a person pretending to be a Christian. It is actually not a Christian at all. Now, let's be honest. One of the things that keeps non-believers away is hypocrisy in the church, right? How many of you have heard some non-believers say, "Well, the reason I don't go to church is there are too many hypocrites there." Have you heard that one? Yeah, we have all heard it. What are you going to say? No, come to our church. It's hypocrite free. That's impossible. I sometimes say to people, well, if you find a perfect church and there's no hypocrites in it, please don't join it because you'll ruin it, right? We are imperfect people serving a perfect God. And if we're honest, we all have moments of hypocrisy, but sometimes this is used as an excuse that non-believers offer as to why they will not become Christians. I was at a Harley dealership a while ago, and some guy, I was talking to him about the Lord, and he said, "Well, yeah, what about all the different religions that are out there? How can one belief be true and the others not be true?" And at that moment, a really loud Harley rode by with super loud pipes. I said, "You hear that? That is the sound of a genuine Harley Davidson motorcycle." And he said, "Yeah, that's right." And I said, "And there's a lot of imitations out there on the road, but there's only one Harley." And I have to say, riding a Harley myself, when you see someone coming on the other side of the road toward you, if you ride a Harley, you do this little sideways wave. If you're a rider, you know what I'm talking about. So you kind of ride, you just kind of go, "Hey," you like that. But if they're on another kind of motorcycle, you don't acknowledge them, okay? It's kind of an elitist thing because we think we're cool when we're not, but whatever. But my point was, just because there's imitations doesn't mean there is not a genuine, and in fact, the very existence of all the imitations shows there has to be the real one there somewhere. So here's the devil's thinking. He knows there's the genuine Savior, Jesus Christ. He knows it's through Christ that people come to God. Therefore, he effectively floods the market with cheap imitations to distract and divert people from the real thing. But let's understand what a hypocrite really is. A hypocrite is not a Christian who's following Christ and slips up. Because of people appoint an accusing finger. "You just got angry. You exceeded the speed limit while you were driving. You were unkind. You didn't do this exactly right." And we all have moments where we don't live up to the standards we have in Scripture and the faith that we have, but that happens. But that's not hypocrisy. That is, well, humanity. We're all going to fall short. But the difference between a person who falls short and admits it and is sorry for it and tries to do better and a person who's playing a role is one is trying, one is walking with the Lord, the other isn't walking with the Lord at all. Look, we're all going to fall short in some way, shape, or form. The fact is, the further we go in the Christian life, the more we realize we need to grow. And so here is the difference. A hypocrite is a person who is putting on a performance. They're playing a role. They're hiding behind a mask, and really, they're not a believer at all. And ironically, Hypocrites are often the most critical people of all. It doesn't surprise me when I find a hypercritical person turn out to be guilty of sins that are far worse than the sins they're criticizing in other people's lives. I bring this up because we're going to look at a very interesting couple in the Bible, Ananias and Sapphira. They were two hypocrites who found out the hard way that you can't pull the wool over God's eyes. Now, here's the thing to remember. Jesus saved his most scathing words, not for sinners, but for hypocrites. He saved his most scathing words for the Pharisees. Now, being a Pharisee was not in and of itself a bad thing. A Pharisee could be a very devout man. He could be a man who really sought to know God by memorizing the scripture and living by the standards he lived by. But unfortunately, many of the Pharisees had no interest in God at all. And for them, it was more about theater. And Jesus was very critical of them, calling them whitewashed tombs, which means you look good on the outside, but you're dead in the inside. In contrast, with sinners, Jesus was incredibly compassionate. Take the woman caught in the act of adultery as an example. The Pharisees grabbed her, threw her before Jesus, not because they cared about the law or what was right or wrong. They just wanted to put him to a test that hopefully he would fail. They throw her down at the feet of Christ. They say, the law says this woman should be put to death. What do you say? Jesus looks around at these creepy, self-righteous, arrogant hypocrites. And we read that he stoops down and writes in the sand, stands up, writes in the sand again. Then he looks at them and says, let him that is among you without sin cast the first stone. And the Bible says they left from the eldest to the youngest. Now he looks at this woman who actually was guilty of this sin. And he says, woman, where are your accusers? She says, I have none, Lord. It's interesting, the very word that he used for woman is a term of respect. It's almost as though he called her ma'am or lady. I don't know if she'd ever been called that before. But he said, ma'am, lady, woman, where are your accusers? Showing that he didn't just see her for what she was, he saw her for what she could become. Yeah, at that moment, she was an immoral woman caught in the act. But he saw that she could become a woman of God. Woman, lady, ma'am, where are your accusers? I have none, Lord. Then go and sin no more. And we see this over and over again. He's loving and patient and compassionate with sinners, even being called the friend of sinners, but very quick to deal with self-righteous hypocrites. Listen to this. Better to be an honest sinner than a lying saint.
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4: I just wanted to let Greg know that he has inspired my life. I feel like he's an older brother, and he's given me so much hope and love through the word of Christ. 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Take care.
3: It's a blessing to know that listeners are hearing these messages and God is using his word to touch hearts. How have Pastor Greg's studies impacted your life? Would you let him know? Send an email to greg@harvest.org.
2: Well, today, Pastor Greg is presenting a study of the sin of Ananias and Sapphira in a message called Honest to God. Let's listen.
1: So here we come now to the story of how the devil changes his approach. At first, he attacked the church outwardly, and that blew up in his face. Instead of weakening the church, it strengthened the church. So now he comes in a different way. First, he came like a lion. Now he's going to come like a serpent, just like he came to Eve in the Garden of Eden, slithering in. That's how the devil often works. He'll attack you on the outside, and you're fighting him here, but you might be letting him in somewhere else. So let's get the backdrop of the story. Barnabas, is seen giving a gift to the church for the use of ministry. Now, I love Barnabas. He's called the son of consolation. Whenever you read about Barnabas, he's encouraging someone. And here he is giving this. Now, no one forced him to do this. No one pressured him to do this. And periodically, we have people come to us and say, I want to give a gift to the ministry because I want to invest in what you guys are doing. And we're so appreciative of that. But here's the thing. This was voluntary. He didn't have to do it, but he wanted to do it. And other members in the church did the same thing. They were sort of pitching in and helping out because some believers, because of persecution, were losing their employment. They needed help. So the church was pooling their resources. It wasn't forced on them by the government. It was voluntarily done by members of the church, of the congregation. But so Ananias and Sapphira see this and they think, wow, look at how the people appreciate this. We want to be seen as virtuous people too. So this is what happens next. And one of the most shocking stories in the Bible, quite candidly. Acts chapter 5, starting in verse 1. I'm reading from the New Living Translation. There was a man named Ananias, who with his wife Sapphira sold some property. He brought part of the property to the apostles, but claimed it was the full amount. His wife agreed to this deception. Underline that, this deception. Then Peter said, Ananias, why has Satan filled your heart? You lied to the Holy Spirit, and you kept some of the money for yourself. This property was yours to sell or not sell, as you wish or not. And after selling it, the money was yours to keep or to give away. Why would you do a thing like this? You're not lying to us, you're lying to God. And as soon as Ananias heard these words, he fell to the ground and died. And everyone who heard about it was terrified. Well, then some young men wrapped him in a sheet, took him out and buried him. About 3 hours later, his wife comes in, not knowing what had happened. Peter asks her, what was this price you and your husband received for the land? She said, yeah, that was the price. Peter said, how could the two of you even think of doing a thing like this, conspiring together to test the Spirit of the Lord? Just outside that door are the young men who buried your husband, and they'll carry you out too. And instantly, she fell to the floor and died, and the young men saw she was dead, and they carried her out and buried her beside her husband. And great fear gripped the entire church and all the others who heard what happened. We'll stop there. How's that for a story? Wow. Why did God deal so severely with these two people? Because they committed a specific sin against the Spirit that still can be committed today. They lied to the Spirit of God. Verse 4, you've not lied to men, but to God. Their sin was they lied to the Holy Spirit. The Holy Spirit is a member of the Trinity, Father, Son, and Holy Spirit. The Holy Spirit has a will. The Holy Spirit has a personality. The Holy Spirit can be specifically sinned against. There are specific sins identified in the Bible that can be committed against the Holy Spirit. For instance, you can insult the Spirit. You can resist the Spirit. You can lie to the Spirit, as the story here shows. And you can blaspheme the Spirit. So what is this about? Again, Ananias and Sapphira were hypocrites. They were playing a part. They were pretending to be something that they were not. They wanted people to think they were really devoted to God when they weren't. Now, before we criticize them, let's just ask ourselves this question. Have we ever done anything like this? The answer is yes. Here's how. You know, we put on a performance. Maybe there's a prayer meeting and it's our turn to pray and we hog the prayer. You ever pray with people like that? They just pray forever, forever. And it's a very flowery prayer. Because what are they doing? They want to impress you, right? Oh, our Father, we thank thee today. And I thank you, Lord, as I was studying your word for 3 hours, how you spoke to my heart. And then, Lord, as I was actually leading people to Christ on the way over here, 6 or 7, as I recall. But, Lord, what is that all about? You're talking more about you than the Lord. And so this is the thing. We can do the same thing. In fact, Jesus called out the Pharisees in Matthew 6. In a modern translation, he says, be especially careful when you're trying to be good so you don't make a performance out of it. It might be good theater, but the God who made you will not be applauding. Don't pray for theater. Don't worship for theater. You know, some people always say, I'm going to really just, you know, sing louder and lift my hands higher. And that's all good. We want that. But don't do it in a way where you're drawing unnecessary attention to yourself. Sometimes people will pretend to be a Christian when it works to their benefit. Maybe you're a Christian girl and some guy comes up and says, hey, I'd like to take you out for dinner. And you say, well, I don't want to be involved with anyone who's not a Christian. Are you a Christian? And he says, yeah. Hallelujah. Even the way he said it was kind of creepy. It's like, yeah. Doesn't the Bible say something about greeting one another with a holy kiss? So come here, hold on. That guy might be lying to your face, right? Or maybe when you go to buy a vehicle, a number of years ago, I was looking at some truck and the car dealer was cussing up a blue streak, all this profanity. And then he says, so tell me, what's your name, Greg? Yeah, what do you do for a living? I'm a pastor. All of a sudden, it's like, hallelujah, praise the Lord, brother. I'm like, give me a break. Just be an honest sinner, not a lying car dealer. Sometimes when someone's running for office and they want to get the evangelical vote, all of a sudden, there's the little religious rhetoric in their speeches, and they show up at church, and they want to be noticed, and hey, everybody, look, yeah, here I am. So be careful to not put on a performance. God doesn't like it when you do that. Again, let me emphasize, better to be an honest sinner than a lying saint. So don't put this show on. That's what Ananias and Sapphira were doing. They were pretending to be something they were not.

0: Pastor Greg Laurie, urging lifestyles of transparent honesty as we walk with the Lord. Good insight today here on A New Beginning. When we're pretending to be a believer, most people can see right through that. And God can always see right through that. How is your relationship with the Lord? Have you ever come to Him and asked Him to forgive you of your sins? Have you decided to follow Him? Pastor Greg, what would you say to the person listening who is not sure if they've ever come to the Lord and asked Him to be their Savior?
1: Yes, I think they need to make this commitment to Christ. Here's what the Bible says. Whoever will call upon the name of the Lord will be saved. So you need to reach out to God. Not just think about it. Not just say, one of these days I would like to. Just do it. In fact, you can do it right now. You say, well, how do I call out to the name of the Lord? You do it through prayer. God is just a prayer away. How about if I lead you in a prayer? And you could pray this prayer after me. You can pray it out loud if you like. You can pray it quietly in your heart. But direct this prayer toward God, and you could pray it after me right now. You ready? Pray this after me. Lord Jesus, I know that I'm a sinner, but I know that you're the Savior, and I want a relationship with you. So as your word says, I'm calling on the name of the Lord. I'm asking you to save me from my sin. And I'm asking that we begin a new relationship today. Thank you for loving me and sending your son Jesus to die on the cross for my sin and then raising him from the dead. I now put my faith and trust in Jesus Christ. And I ask this in Jesus' name. Amen.
0: Amen. 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You know, Pastor Greg, there are times when we have the privilege of praying with someone to accept Christ.
1: Yes.
0: And when that happens, you know, we really want to give them something to follow up.
1: Yeah.
0: And obviously, a Bible is a great option, the best option. And you have a new book, What Every Growing Christian Needs to Know. It kind of sounds like that would be a great introduction to the Christian life.
1: Yeah, I think so, Dave. I think it'd be very helpful because, you know, you wonder, where do I go now? You know, when I became a Christian at the age of 17, no one gave me anything. They didn't give me a Bible. They didn't say, Greg, you need to start going to church now. And the school bell rang because it happened on my high school campus, and I literally had no idea what to do next. And thank God a guy I didn't know from Adam's house cat, and I don't know that Adam had a house cat, but it's an expression. Anyway, this guy named Mark comes up to me. He introduces himself. He takes me to church, and effectively he started to disciple me. That was so important. But I want to help other people sort of be like Mark was to me. And this is a resource you could put in the hands of a new believer. In fact, you could go through it with them, and it would be helpful to you as well. You could break things down and explain it. You could start a little small group and invite new believers over to it. But this is something that will be a blessing to them because, you know, when I read a book, I'm not trying to impress anyone, Dave. I'm not some prolific author. I speak in a very plain, understandable way. And by the way, that's intentional. I heard one great Bible preacher from days gone by who said the objective of preaching is to get the cookies on the bottom shelf where the kids can get to them. So I try to do that. I use humor. I use illustration. I try to write in a language, in a way of speaking that people understand, because I just want them to internalize these truths. You know, and I have to say that the Bible says of Jesus, the common people heard him gladly. He wasn't trying to impress the Pharisees and the Sadducees and the religious elite of the day. In fact, he had some pretty scathing words for them. He was trying to communicate with the regular folk out there who just wanted to get closer to God. So if you want to learn more about how to get the most out of your Bible study and how to pray more effectively and how to share your faith in a way that you'll see results, then you want to order a copy of this new book, What Every Growing Christian Needs to Know.
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18: 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Welcome to Face, a radio ministry from Kalihi Union Church, where we are committed to loving God, loving people.

And it's neat that Jesus always engages us. He is always there. And that is something encouraging for us to see. Where Clive also, he talked about how in his story, Jesus was dealing with the physical aspects of healing, of supernatural healing, that is. We see a new aspect of this, and this aspect is the spiritual side, in which Jesus, yes, this woman was caught in adultery. Yes, she needed to be saved from it, but that's the physical side. But there was something way more deeper at the core. There's sin, and sin can only be dealt with spiritually. And Jesus is here revealing himself as the spiritual God who intervenes in this moment. And it is neat to see the both of these components once again. So there are a lot of similarities, comparisons, contrasts, but all of it leads back to a Jesus who engages. Continuing on in verse 4. They said to Jesus, "Teacher, this woman was caught in the act of adultery. In the law of Moses commanded us to stone such women. Now what do you say?" So you see these leaders of the law. They're actually pointing out the law, and they're saying that what this woman has done in the sinfulness of what she has done, there is a consequence, and that consequence is to stone her. Kind of interesting how the guy wasn't there, right? There's just the woman. And so it kind of shows a revelation of even right here, these teachers of the law, they either excuse the guy or let him slide away. And so they're not actually holding to the law. And here they are pointing out the law. And you know what's also interesting about this is that not one of them can outdo Jesus because he knows the law way better than anyone else. He is a lawgiver. And here they are presenting to Jesus this law that they're asking to see what Jesus will do. Another interesting thing about this, about that specific law, is throwing rocks the answer? Is throwing rocks the answer? We see that even in our modern day society, what's going on all around us, when people get so frustrated, so furious, that they'll pick up a stone and they'll throw rocks. But you know what? That happened in John 8. It is a revelation for us today, in fact, that the question comes, is throwing rocks the answer? And of course, it's not. The answer isn't about throwing rocks. The answer isn't about the law that we must obey to the T. Yes, these are important. The law is important. But if you look at these men, they were trying to trap Jesus. And that's where it went askew. I'm going to come back to that word trap because it's an important component of this message. Furthering on, verse 6. They were using this question as a trap. It says it right there. In order to have basis for accusing him. But Jesus bent down, started to write on the ground with his finger. And when they kept on questioning him, he straightened up and said to him, "Let any one of you who is without sin be the first to throw a stone at her." This is the hinging words of Christ. Let any one of you who is without sin be the first to throw a stone at her. Man, the compassion of Jesus is so real in this passage. Here are two ways in which within this passage, Jesus is demonstrating compassion. First of all those men, all those leaders of the law, ready to stone this woman because they're saying they're following the law. Jesus says in response, "Anyone who has sinned, you cast the first stone." Jesus could have continued on. He could have said, "You know what your sin is? It's this. And you know what your sin is, man, over here? Your sin is this." But he doesn't reveal every single sin of these people. Rather, he says it in a broad sense to give a complete answer. Whoever is without sin, you cast the first stone. On top of this compassion he's showing to these leaders who are already blinded, they're already veiled and not listening. He's showing compassion to them.
He not only does that, he shows compassion to the very woman caught in sin. Where he is the only one, he is the only judge, he is the only one without sin, he is the only one who could have thrown a stone, Jesus. And yet here he is, showing his great love, great compassion, and he says these words. How good our Lord is in his grace, in his mercy, in his compassion. Verse 8, again, after he says those words, he stoops down, writes on the ground. I think no one knows what Jesus wrote on the ground, but I think it was a moment of pause, a right timing in which these men, these people were thinking about what was going on. At this, those who heard began to go away one at a time, the older ones first, until only Jesus was left. And he was left with the woman still standing there. And Jesus straightened up and asked her, "Woman, where are they? Has no one condemned you?" "No one, sir," she said. "Then neither do I condemn you," Jesus declared. "Go now and leave your life of sin." A lot of us know John 3:16, "For God so loved the world that he gave his only begotten Son, that whosoever believes in him shall not perish, but have everlasting life." But you know, John 3:17, the verse after that, says, "For God did not send his Son into the world to condemn the world, but to save the world through him." I think that's a powerful word, the condemnation word that's used right here in both of those passages and others in Scripture. Because God did not send Jesus to condemn you of your sin. He provided the answer through Christ. Christ dying on the cross for each of our sins is the greatest demonstration of love anyone will ever see. And when we receive that, when we understand that, that I am a sinner, that Jesus loves me, that Jesus loves me so much he died on the cross, that I receive that truth into my life, that I will live for Jesus because of what he has done. When we receive that gospel into our lives, we become changed and transformed. But salvation, it may be free to us, but it wasn't free to our Lord. It cost him everything. And so in that thought of what it cost Jesus, may we not treat what Jesus has done like cheap grace. And let me define cheap grace. Cheap grace is when we just say, "You know what? Yeah, Jesus died on that cross, but I'm going to live my life however I want to because, you know what? He'll forgive me anyway." That's not how God, how Jesus wants us to live. It's this concept in which we are understanding the full price that was paid, and we are getting it not only in our minds, not only in our hearts, but in our hands and feet, all three of those things, heart, hands, and feet, that we will take action and live for him. And so may we be people who understand the compassion, the truth and grace of our Lord according to this passage. One last thing about this passage I want to highlight. Truth, which Jesus fully revealed. He said, "Go and leave your life of sin." He was telling the truth right there. But truth by itself sometimes can become legalistic. And grace by itself can sometimes become too overly accepting. Therefore, Jesus, who is the perfect example of truth and grace, he is the standard of perfection that we as Christians are trying to live by. That is how we need to live our lives as well, in truth and grace. And so may this passage point us back to that, to be people called to live in truth and grace. But here's the thing, and I bring this up again. In fact, Pastor Clive shared it last week, and I'm going to bring it up again about the sin, about the traps. Remember I said, save that word, traps? The leaders were trying to trap Jesus.
There are traps in our lives. It's a trap. This is the one slide I made. I didn't make any other slides, but I made this slide right here. Unbelief, controversy, as Pastor Clive says, controversy, rejection, and opposition. These are the traps in our lives. And don't go around trying to poke these traps. The more you go towards these traps, it will spring and you're caught up. You don't want to fall into these traps. And by the way, if you do fall into the trap, get out of it. Turn back to Jesus. But here's the warning of the traps. These four words are very descriptive of things that go on around us that could trip us up. So the first one is unbelief. Unbelief is skepticism. It's a lack of faith. It's saying, you know what? I do not believe that which you are saying. So when, for example, if someone is having a conversation with you and you start denying completely, I don't believe that. It's okay to dialogue, but once your heart starts to get into that place of unbelief, you're in a dangerous place. And it furthers on to controversy. And controversy is when you start to argue, when you start to dispute, when you need to have your way as the right way. That's when it starts to get controversial. And so we see these leaders who are engaged in this crazy controversy because they are fully arguing and disputing. In fact, they go further on. The next step is rejection. They're fully refusing, dismissing, and denying whatever it is that's true. You're at that point, if you're at the point of rejection, you are not even listening at that point. And even further is opposition, where there's hostility and resistance. And so all of these things are ways in which we are trapped and we are going on a path that you are not called to live out. Remember, you are called to live your life in truth and grace together. And all of these traps are there to spring upon you, but don't engage in these traps. Focus on the Lord. And I want us to see four practical ways in which we can focus on the Lord according to this passage. The first one is how Jesus always engages us. Jesus teaches.

done due diligence in studying and trying their best to engage God's word with each of us. And so whenever we offer these kind of things, we are saying, come not to hear Pastor Clive or Dr. So-and-so, it's to hear God's teaching for you. And what's even neat about that is you don't have to do it alone. You can do it with other people in which you can dialogue and talk about whatever it is. And in doing so, you'll be even more blessed, and we will be blessed together. And how good it is to have Jesus' teachings right before us. Also to say, you should be studying. We should be studying this word daily. Opening it up, and not just on Sundays, but opening it up and reading it and trying to understand clearly what God has to say for us for the day. So the first practical way Jesus engages, he teaches us. The second way, Jesus reveals truth. Jesus will always reveal truth. You know, after I preach, there is one specific person who I always go to. And yes, the answer is Jesus. But also, that's a trick question. But also, I always go to my wife. My wife, she takes copious notes. I learned that. She's an English teacher. I learned that word. Copious means plenty for the rest of us. She takes a lot of notes. And within all of these notes that she takes, she has amazing, like, application things. Like, this is really applicable to me. To things like, I have no idea what you're saying. That's kind of confusing. And she'll share these things with me. In fact, I even go to her. And I am readily go to her because, and here's the thing, she shares the truth with love. She is telling me these things, definitely the encouraging things, like I really was moved by this and encouraged and want to live more for Jesus this way. But the other things, like maybe you could have wore a mask while you were preaching, or maybe you could have said it this way, or whatever it is, right? And so the truth being told in love is always going to be responsive. And yet truth is truth with the Lord. And because we know it's from the Lord, and because we know love is connected, let us eagerly receive the truth of the Lord all the time. So when someone comes to you, and if they're connected to the Lord, if they're saying with love, be blessed. Don't feel condemned. Don't feel discouraged or being a wedge between you. If truth is shared in love, what a blessing for you to hear it from that person. And so that's another way Jesus responds with truth. Jesus responds, third point, Jesus responds with compassion. Did I say this is my favoritist story? I know favoritist is a word that I'm making up. Sorry, my English teacher wife. Favoritist story. Because of the compassion of our Lord Jesus. And his compassion is so great. I love seeing compassion moments. Compassion moments when Sepe is asking for prayer for Eddie, and people just chime in with all kinds of prayer because they love Eddie and they love her and they love the family. Compassion moments such as Pat Lee, who responded to Karen Maluo. Karen Maluo setting up 700 produce boxes to give out. And Pat Lee intentionally thinking, I want to give this box to this family. I want to give this box to this family. I want to give this box to this family. And there's her compassionate heart to say, I'm not taking the box only for myself. I want to bless others with it. Compassionate hearts like Nelson Kanimoto, who this past week, the pastors received an email from him saying, here are three people that I met last week Sunday. And here's their stories, their backgrounds of what's going on in their lives. And can you pray for these people? I love that. He's asking for prayer for people that he met on Sunday. And his compassionate heart didn't just go up to the person to meet them, find out what's going on, but to share that with others who he believes will be praying and encouraging and building up. And that kind of compassion needs to be demonstrated more through us as Christians.

0: We need to be able to live our lives with the law, with the things that we know are true, but also full of compassion, mercy, and love. And lastly, how Jesus engages us? Jesus calls us to forsake sin and live for Him. That passage ends with Jesus telling the women caught in adultery, "Go now and leave your life of sin." But I believe that it's not just leaving that sin, it's also filling your life with more of Jesus. And so He calls us to do this. I share an illustration here, which I am pretty open. I share a lot of things. But this one I kept to myself a little bit, and I still keep it a little closer. Because it's shame. Whenever we have sin, it's always shame, right? But it's also freeing when we could share it and we could help one another along with these things. And so when I first started working here at Kalihi Union Church, the senior pastor was Pastor Peter Kamakaviva-Ole. And I was in my late 20s, working, starting here as the youth guy. And there was a sin that I committed that I was really distraught over. Sin in which I had to go to my senior pastor and confess and say, "You know, Pastor Peter, I did this wrong." And even in telling him, just full of shame and full of regret and remorse, and even thinking this could be the moment in which he says, "You know what, we don't need you. Thank you for trying and coming over here." But instead, Pastor Peter taught me in that very moment. He taught me what compassion is. He didn't want me to sin. He didn't want me to continue sinning. But he said, "You know what? Grace on you. I love you and I want the best in your life." He demonstrated this to me. He said it to me in words that I don't remember, but the echoes of his grace and compassion were there with me and stand with me to this day. Where he was showing me this full compassion and this full saying, "You know what? Now live for Christ. If you messed up, confess it to the Lord and then live for Christ. Here's a new day in which you can do that." And so these 4 points let us see that Jesus always engages. I told you these stories in which they're connected to all kinds of people. But let me just highlight once again that Jesus is the perfect giver of truth and grace. Jesus is the perfect one who teaches us. Jesus is the perfect one who reveals truth to us. Jesus is perfect in his compassion. Jesus is perfect in telling us, "Forsake sin and live for me." And so it's neat because these 4 points, remember 2 weeks ago I shared about how the gospel is not, and it's not my quote, but a pastor quoted, the gospel is not just a springboard in which you share about Jesus died for your sin, you need to accept in. But Jesus is not only a springboard, it's the gospel is the pool in which we are engaged in all the time. And right here is the gospel. And it builds up the teachings, the truth, the compassion, the no longer live for sin and live for Jesus. That is the full gospel that we as Christians are called to live by. And so may that be an encouragement. It has been such an encouragement for myself. May that be an encouragement for you, that our Lord is so loving and so full of goodness and truth. And He's the example that we follow, and He's the one that we do it all for. In application and closing, it's on your notes. There's 3 application points. These 3 application points are for you to take home today, this week. Spend time in these application points. There's 3 things. The first thing, may we see that truth by itself can sometimes become legalistic. Grace by itself can become too overly accepting. So what does living according to both truth and grace mean to you? When I say mean to you, I don't say, what does that mean for that friend that I have that needs more truth and grace? No, you. What does truth and grace mean to you and how you should live by? And how can you stand for truth yet respond with more grace in your life as well? The second application, may we ask the Lord, Lord, what sin do I need to surrender to you in order for you to be glorified more? So whatever sin it is, you give it to God. It's between you and God, ultimately. And you also ask, what practical ways can Christ help you to forsake it? We want to point out that you are not called to live your life by yourself. Number one, you will always have the Lord Jesus Christ. Well, number two is this beautiful thing called the church, the body of Christ. And we are all sinners saved by grace. We are all on this journey of life trying to focus on our Lord. And what greater way when we can do it together? And so maybe whatever sin it is, you need to share it with some trusted other people who can help you in this journey. But whatever it is, whatever sin holds you back, give it to the Lord. Surrender it to Him and sin no more, and He will help you. Third and last, may we pray with humility, praise, and thanksgiving in a spirit of truth and grace. Let us continue to focus upon our Lord as we hear more worship from Him. Let me pray as we wrap this sermon up. Lord Jesus, thank you for truth and grace. Thank you so much for demonstrating it to us all the time. Thank you that you are a Lord who engages us all the time. Help us to see you. Maybe we're coming from a place in which we're desperately seeking you. Maybe we're coming from a place in which we just look up and there you are. Or maybe we're being dragged because of our sin and all the junk in our life and our only option is you. Whatever the case, oh God, there and in between, thank you that you are always there. Thank you that you'll never leave us, never forsake us. Thank you, Lord, that you are so amazing. Be blessed, oh God. Be glorified. In Jesus' name we pray. Amen.
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0: Face to Face with Pastor Jonathan Steeper is sponsored by Kalihi Union Church. 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
20: 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And while you're there, look for Pastor Brian's book, Unlimited Grace, Dr. Chappell reminds us of the power and mercy of God's grace that motivates and inspires us to serve our Heavenly Father. Let's hear now from Dr. Brian Chappell as he shares the lesson, The Temptations of the King.

0: He was in the fight of his life. Some of you know the story. I saw that was actually on TV last night. James Braddock, washed up prize fighter, obscure now, dock worker, who by a set of improbable circumstances gets to fight for the World Heavyweight Championship. It's amazing that he gets the shot, but it's all a setup. A setup by the managers of the opposing fighter. Because as great as it looks that the obscure James Braddock would be able to fight to gain riches for an impoverished family, to give hope to a nation that's in the middle of the Great Depression, where the underdog everyone hopes will win, there's just one little problem in the scheme. It is the huge opponent, Max Baer, a vicious fighter who has already killed two men in the ring. James Braddock, to reclaim a world championship, has to fight Max Baer. It will not be a fair fight, and everybody knows it. And so on the night of the fight, as Braddock is preparing with his managers in the locker room, everyone is nervous, afraid of what is about to happen. And Braddock's wife enters the locker room. The managers try to stop her. No distraction now. We don't need tears. We don't need fear now. Go. And she looks at the managers and she withers them with a look. You get out of my way. I'm going to talk to my husband. And she goes to him and she locks her eyes on him. And the woman that we have learned through the movie has faced poverty and abuse much of her life, speaks to her husband. Maybe I understand some of what it means to fight. You just remember who you are. You're the bulldog of Bergen, the pride of New Jersey. You're everybody's hope and the kid's hero. But most of all, you are the champion of my heart, James Braddock. She reminds him of his purpose. He's everybody's hope. He's the one who's supposed to lead the nation, if not the children, out of hopelessness. But what really gives him strength is the knowledge that beyond the fight, perhaps even beyond the defeat, is the love of that one that will not bend. It's so much what is happening in this passage. As you see the account that almost becomes fabled in our minds of Jesus facing the great temptation. In the movies, it's sometimes made extravagant. Sometimes it's just made perverted. But what we are being told is that as Jesus was being tempted, not only was he being tempted in every way such as we ourselves are being tempted, but just as he was tempted in all those ways, he is resisting by the very means that God makes available to us so that we recognize when we believe God's love must fail. He can't hold me through this fight. He can't hold me beyond my losing this fight. When we fear our temptations cannot be overcome or forgiven, God is saying, you just remember this. You are the champion of my heart. And everything that is written here is written to give us the strength of understanding his love that will not let us go. The love is on display as we begin to understand a sacrifice is being prepared for us in this passage. As we have gone through the various Old Testament passages, we recognize that in the Old Testament, the people of God, to be made right with God, they offered animal sacrifices. A lamb without blemish, a washed animal made right before God, not because the animal was sufficient, but because an object lesson was being taught. A life would be given for a life, the innocent for the guilty. And ultimately that would come to fulfillment in the lamb slain from the foundations of the world, as the book of Revelation says, when Jesus Christ himself would come. But he must be proven pure, made right. How does that happen? Not from obscurity, not isolation from the world's problems. Rather, he is tested for his purity, for his righteousness. And ultimately, it is that test that we are made to see. As the Father is not only washing the Lamb, as any worshiper in the Old Testament would have to do when he brought his sacrifice, but the Father is actually scouring the sin of the world off of his Son, that he might be the perfect sacrifice for all humanity. So that we would understand the purpose, the Spirit actually begins to express it to us. In the very first words of verse 1, Jesus was led up by the Spirit into the wilderness. When I hear Jesus was led, I'm thinking of those words of Isaiah the prophet in the Old Testament. He was led as a sheep to be slaughtered. But in this case, it's not the Roman soldiers who come to my mind when I think of Jesus being led to slaughter. It's not Pilate, the Roman governor. It's not the Jewish leaders. It's not even the disciples who betrayed Jesus. It's the Spirit who led Jesus into the wilderness for this temptation. The Gospel of Mark, the very next gospel after Matthew, even makes it more explicit. That tells us just after Jesus was baptized and that voice came from heaven that says, "This is my Son in whom I am well pleased." We are told immediately the Holy Spirit drove him into the desert to be tested of Satan. Drove him into the, it's not a limousine that he's driving. This is the language of herding. As a sheep to be slaughtered, he is driven by the Holy Spirit into that because he has to be tested. It's what Jesus himself would say to John the Baptist. It is necessary for me to fulfill all righteousness. What you've not been able to do, what humanity has not been able to accomplish, God will accomplish in his Son by making him perfect and therefore perfectly equipped to be the sacrifice that is needed. It is not Satan, ultimately, that drives Jesus in the desert. We know from Jesus' own words. Do you remember? When Jesus ultimately stands at the end of his earthly ministry before Pilate and will not answer in a way to defend himself from the crucifixion, Pilate says to Jesus, "Will you not speak to me? Do you not know I have the authority to release you or to crucify you?" And Jesus says to Pilate, "You would have no authority whatsoever were not it given to you by the one above." It is God who takes Jesus on this journey, and he does it for a very specific purpose, to make clear to us the Spirit's provision for us, a perfect sacrifice being made. And he is made that way first by resisting the temptations that we face in the very same dimensions that we face them. What is the first temptation? Verse 3, the tempter came and said to Jesus, "If you are the Son of God, command these stones to become loaves of bread." Now, he's been 40 days and 40 nights in the desert. He's hungry. And Satan says, "If you are the Son of God, make the stones bread." Establish your identity. Show what will give your life meaning and satisfaction by some physical means. It's the Satan tempting Jesus to say, "You may find your life's meaning, your identity, in something physical, like bread." And we dismiss it because we don't struggle in the same way until we recognize it is that physical temptation that so often grabs us. We think, what will make me satisfied? What will give my life meaning? Is if I can get the right promotion, get the right mansion, get the right person, get the right ecstasy, get the right experience. If I can just get this thing, I'll be satisfied. But Jesus said to the woman at the well, do you remember, if you try to get satisfaction out of the wells of this world, you will just stay thirsty. The physical things are not going to satisfy you. You get the mansion, what do you want? Bigger mansion. You get the sex, what do you want? More sex. You get the big paycheck, what do you want? Bigger paycheck. You go to Canada, you get a big fish, what do you want? Bigger fish! You're never satisfied. What you get physically only draws you to want more of it. Jesus ultimately said, Book of John, my bread is to do the will of him who sent me. That when it's all said and done, what ultimately will give your heart satisfaction is not what you've accumulated, not what you've experienced, but the profound understanding, I lived for my Lord. What brought him glory, what brought his name fame, what brought his purposes to bear in the lives of others was my goal. And I was willing to live for him rather than live for some physical experience.
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0: What ultimately will give your heart satisfaction is not what you've accumulated, not what you've experienced, but the profound understanding, I lived for my Lord. What brought him glory, what brought his name fame, what brought his purposes to bear in the lives of others was my goal. And I was willing to live for him rather than live for some physical experience. Of course, other people say other things. A number of you who are young enough to know the names will know that the names that are in the news a lot right now in popular entertainment are Kesha and Ariana Grande. And Christians talk about them because their lyrics are sexually charged and vulgar. And so we just tend to talk in complaint about them. We ought to be in deep prayer, recognizing that what has now come to the surface in the lives of those who are so popular and so popularizing, it's sexual satisfaction that will ultimately give you satisfaction. Is young women who themselves have been sexually abused and are going through eating disorder problems and addictive issues and doing anything to forget what life is really like and promising to everybody else sexual experience will satisfy when their lives in various rehab clinics say that didn't really satisfy at all. It's before us all the time. And what God is saying is, I want you to know that Jesus also thought life would have meaning if he could just have something to eat, physically be satisfied. It's what Esau did. He sold his birthright for a little stew. But not you. You must recognize that ultimately what will satisfy your heart is to do the will of the Father who put you here. There is another temptation. It's not just physical satisfaction that tempts us. It is spiritual substitution. If you remember in verses 5 and 6, the devil took Jesus to the holy temple, holy city, set him on the pinnacle of the temple and said to him, if you are the Son of God, throw yourself down, for it is written, he will command his angels concerning you. On their hands they will bear you up, lest you strike your foot against a stone. Now, isn't that interesting? Satan is quoting scripture to tempt Jesus. And you think, what is he doing? He's actually tempting the Lord Jesus to idolatry. He is saying, Jesus, put God on a leash. Just, you know, tempt him to do something big and splashy and showy. And by putting God at your disposal, getting him to do what you want, you'll prove you are the Son of God. It would be the opposite. He would actually be denying he was the Son of God if he's trying to put God on, make God perform for you. And you recognize it's so often the case. It's the nature of all idolatry. The wonderful New York City pastor, Tim Keller, reminds us always, what is idolatry? It is good things made into ultimate things. Sexual relationship, wonderful thing. But if it's the ultimate thing, what you're living for, what you're willing to sacrifice, your purity, your marriage, your happiness for, it destroys you. Your idolatry, your God will destroy you. Work to make a living, to support a family, to advance in God's purpose, wonderful. But workaholism, where you begin to serve the job to get it to give you what you want, becomes a form of idolatry. It's always that way. What we think we are controlling ultimately will control us. The anthropologists say what? We make our tools, and then our tools make us. We're formed by what we use. We're formed by what we're paying attention to. Watch it anytime, those of you who are grandparents, the newest grandbaby enters the room. That little bit of nothing. And an intelligent, mature, able adults begin to do this. Oh, Gucci, Gucci, Gucci, where did it be? And you're, who's in control of that person? The baby is. We're trying to get a response out of the baby, and we get controlled by wanting that response. You try to get your God to operate on your leash, your performance, and ultimately you'll do anything to get that God to perform for you. You become a slave of your own idol, and you may not even recognize how it is happening. In some of the recent commemorations for 9/11, I read a commentary by the Christian commentator Jim Dennison. He told the account of Christina Stanton, young woman, New York City, who watched the first plane go into the Twin Towers from her balcony apartment. And as she was standing on her balcony, the next plane went by within 500 feet of her, the exhaust knocking her down, the sound temporarily making her deaf. And then the building. And as the buildings began to fall, she and her husband ran to the ground floor to try to escape the destruction that was so close. But as they were running through the streets, as oxygen is being taken out of the air by the debris falling from the sky, they both began to fall to the ground. She said to her husband, "Are we going to die?" And his response was to begin reciting the Lord's Prayer, "Our Father, which art in heaven, hallowed be thy name." She was honest about what he was doing when she wrote about it later. Before 9/11, I would call myself somebody who went to church on Sundays, but really hadn't internalized the Bible, internalized who Jesus said he was, who I am in him. When the attacks happened, I learned I don't have control over God. The Bible was not saying you just say the right words and God will do what you want. You work hard and God will give you prospering like you never knew. That's what I believed. That the Bible was something like a rabbit's foot. You just rub it like Satan wants you to and get what you want. Like you would do an idol or a genie in a bottle. That's not God. She said, "I finally began to understand that what Christians do is submit every day to the power of the Holy Spirit. Instead of trying to get God to do my will, to seek God's glory over my own and living for heaven on earth," which is actually what her husband was praying. "Lord, do your will on earth as it is in heaven." That's what the Lord's Prayer was, that I would be submitting my will to the Lord, not getting God to dance to my tune. That would be an idol. That is not God. Such a prayer, if that's all we're doing, reciting the Lord's Prayer like an incantation, reading the Bible to get enough brownie points with God that he'll do what we want, Such a prayer is not magic. It's not a superstitious chant to get God to perform our will for our desires as any good idol should. Ultimately, she wrote, I recognize prayer is placing God on the throne of my heart and seeking His will for my life. Such a different perspective. It's what Jesus was willing to say when He said, my bread is to do the will of Him who sent me. My heart wants to honor my Father. I'm not putting Him on a leash. I set my face like a flint to Jerusalem to fulfill His will, knowing the cross awaits me there. Because it's His will, ultimately, that He is being called to glorify.
2: Hello, friends. This is Pastor Brian. Thank you so much for listening today. I know that right now there are many within the sound of my voice who may be suffering under serious trials. Maybe your trial is a physical illness, or maybe it's a mental or emotional trial from loss or fear or anger that afflicts you with depression or anxiety. Whatever it is, God sees, God hears, and God knows. So right now, I'm going to pray for you. And we're going to trust God to do a work in your mind, your heart, and your body by the power of His Holy Spirit. Heavenly Father, when your Son was on this earth, He pointed to the flowers of the field and said that you make them beautiful even when they do not last very long. He reminded us that you care for the birds of the air even though they cannot care for themselves, and that you love us far more than they. And the greatest evidence of your wisdom, power, and love is that you sent Jesus to live and die for each of us. Father, if you care so much for the flowers of the field, the birds of the air, and the eternity of our souls, please let us rest in the assurance of your holy, wise, and powerful will for what is best in our lives. We know the will of God will never take us where the grace of God will not keep us. So heal, strengthen, and forgive as you know is best. Then we will be truly blessed and find the rest of mind, body, and heart that you promise for all who love you. We pray this in Jesus' name. Amen.
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16: 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Join your host, Bishop Bethia, as he shares inspired messages from the Holy Spirit that are not only deeply rooted in biblical truth, but also simple, straightforward, and relatable to your everyday life.

0: Scripture affirms that God is immutable, meaning he does not change. God is characterized by this consistency. He never changes, and he is forever holy. The foundation of consistency in the Christian life is rooted in the unchanging nature of God and is displayed every day. Christians are called to live lives that consistently reflect our faith in Christ. This involves a continual pursuit of holiness and righteousness. Since God is consistent, then his people should not live double lives. We cannot claim to serve an unchanging God while living unstable, inconsistent, and compromised lives. Spiritual consistency in a Christian is a necessity to display God's holiness. John Bishop Bethesi continues this teaching on holy living is spiritual consistency.
1: 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Hallelujah. Let no circumstance take your joy. Let no situation take your joy. Let nothing take your eyes off the Lord of Lords and King of Kings. Because if anybody is going to get us out, it's going to be him. If anybody is going to get us through, it's going to be him. If anybody going to be there when everybody else leaves, it's going to be him. I understand what I'm saying. And so this is why we never, ever take our eyes off him. We go through things. I mean, you know, I've gone through things. I'm sure you've gone through things. And a lot of you say, Lord, why? Why are you allowing this thing to go this way? Why are you allowing that thing to go that way? And, you know, we don't see God's love whenever we're going through some things, don't we? Because we are looking for him to keep us from going through anything. But, you know, I believe in the Old Testament, they put the story of the three Hebrew brothers that was thrown into the fiery furnace. And they was consistent in their relationship with God. They said, we know that God can deliver us from being thrown in that furnace. But if he don't deliver us when we think he should, they were saying, we know that he's able, so we're still going to continue to praise him and look to the hill from which cometh our help, because we know he's able. What did God do? He didn't keep them out of the fiery furnace. He went in there and waited for
2: them. That's
1: God. Y'all didn't hear what I said. Sometime God will have, he will have trouble come your way, but he be in the trouble waiting on you to show you that he's God. To show you that he's going to deliver you. So you don't have to give up when it looks like something ain't working right, when things don't seem to be going right. Amen. I remember I went through something a couple times before even COVID came. I remember one Sunday I ministered, and I used to weigh myself every day. And at the end of the day, I done lost over 10 pounds. No sweaty, no nothing, just sick. And one day, I maybe 10 and a half pounds, and I'm like, okay, Lord, stand. I mean, I'm really feeling miserable. And whenever I get situations like that, I just say, Lord, is this unto death? And if I get an assurance that it's not unto death, I say, I still have joy. Take me through this, so because I know when I come out on the other side, I'm going to be closer to you. I know when I come out on the other side, I'm going to know you more. And there's a song that says, I just want to know you. I want to know you more and more and more and more. Well, I need you to understand, just like blessing calls us to praise God and love God more, trouble is designed to do the same thing. Hallelujah. Even when the devil comes, I tell the devil, I said, you're doing your job to make me and daddy closer. You're doing your job to make me and you doing your job to make me and my father closer. Because if there's nothing else we remember to do in trouble, we will do all. We will pray. And I tell the devil, see, you got to make it feel bad. It's just like, you know, I wasn't talking to him as much as I should, but now that you brought this trouble, now I get to talk to him more.
2: Thanks.
1: So all the things work together for what? Our good and his glory, even trouble. Hallelujah. So because the Bible says that, he says, for I am God, I change not. God is the foundation of our faith. Because he never changed, his word remained the same, his promises remained true, and his standards remain holy. God's standards is never going to adjust to a particular generation or to a particular culture. It is not going to happen. Some people start out believing God's word and God's word alone, and then something happens. One of the biggest challenges that I pay attention to Christians is when a family member adjusts God's word.
3: Mm. Mm-hmm.
1: Yeah, y'all know what I'm talking about. My sister thought that she wanted to be a lesbian, wanted to be that other way. And some of the family members was like, but you got to understand. You got to understand, you know, you know, things happen. I said, let me tell you something. God is the same yesterday, today, and forevermore. If he said it was sin 10 years ago, it's still sin. If he said it was sin 1,000 years ago, it's still sin. So I'm telling her it's sin, and God don't like that. Because God called on our life. A lot of you want to know what your call is, what God wants you to do. It has to do with your first sex. Y'all need to hear what I'm saying. Whatever God wants you to do, it has to do with the sex that you came out as your birth. That's what he's planning on using. That boy or that girl. He was not confused and had you come out as a girl and when he was intending for you to be a boy. And vice versa. He didn't have you come out as a boy when he was intending for you to be a girl. Listen to what I'm saying. This is where a lot of us stop being consistent. When one of our family members begin to drift, then we start making concessions. We start compromising. Well, maybe God's standards are the same. He don't change. He's holy, holy, holy. He will ever be holy. And whatever he said is sin, is sin. No matter how I try to dress it up. I know what be happening. I've tried to, you know, when I came to the Lord, I tried to make some sins look like they was holy. But sin is sin. Whether it's me doing it, my brother, my sister, my family member, it don't matter. If they're sinning, they are sinning. And if I'm supposed to be the light in the earth, amen, and if I'm the only person in my family that is born again, God expect me to be the person that live with his standards, and also walk in his standards. I don't lose my consistency because someone close to me is losing theirs. Are you following what I'm saying?
4: Yeah.
1: And so that's how you win them. So I remember sitting down for about 3 hours talking with my sister. And I need you to understand, at the time, I wasn't a born-again believer. And I was explaining to her about God's way of doing things. God doesn't make mistakes and so forth and so on. And then after I got saved, I remember talking to her again, and everybody was saying, you know, you should not touch those type of subjects and whatnot. I said, let me ask you something. Do you love her? If you love her, you're going to tell her the truth. Mm-hmm. Are you following what I'm saying? Mm-hmm. If you love her, you're going to tell her the truth. Well, she eventually shot her partner and shot herself. And I preached a funeral, and 30-something people gave their life to the Lord. Now, I already know what kind of people are at the funeral. So I can either go there, you know, I got to go there with a loving, caring, understanding their ways, understanding that they've been confused, understanding they lost their ways, so I could go there to show them where the way is.
2: Amen. Hallelujah.
1: Hallelujah. And so I ministered, and 30-something people gave their life to the Lord, including my two brothers and the funeral director. Because I went there being consistent, spiritually consistent. You know, it doesn't matter. I'm in an environment where I know these people are confused. And the Lord said, I sent you here to bring them out of bondage. Amen. And so this is the reason why spiritual consistency is important. And I believe that's what the Lord is trying to show us today. In order to live a holy life, we can say we're Christian, But in order to be one that live a holy life, you're going to have to be spiritually consistent, no matter what the circumstance is. Mm-hmm. We can say we're Christian, and one day we want to be serious, another day we want to be serious, but we will never live holy. And I need you to know that God shook me with something. He said to me, he said, my word is holy, the Holy Bible. He said, my spirit is holy, the Holy Spirit. He said, I am holy. Now, if there's any human beings that's going to be associated with me, they're going to have to be holy. You know, I go to funerals and people say, well, I know they with the Lord. And I don't have a problem. I say to anybody, what day was they living holy? Because only holy people is up there to God. I don't care what we think. Only holy people went to him. Because that's what he says. Be ye holy, for I am holy. And that's what the Lord says. He said, if everything about me is holy, how can people expect to be in my company and not be pursuing holiness?
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1: Amen. I don't have a problem with telling people at funerals. I have no problem whatsoever. They was not born again. No, they was not born again. And the only way they're going to go in God's heaven is going to be on God's terms, not on the church's term, not on the pastor's term, not on anybody else's terms. The only way any of us going to heaven is going to be on whose term?
2: Yes, sir.
1: Hallelujah. Hallelujah. So I love you enough for you not to go to hell. I only have one reason for what I do. I only got one reason. Please God, first and foremost. But anyone that I...

And he was saying that I'm living for the day that I stand before God. So God determined whether or not he's going to be my father or my judge. And that stuck with me. And I tell him even today, that was years and years and years ago. And I tell him even today, I said, when you came to my church to share that word, I said, I don't know what your title was no more. I don't know what you said before that. And I don't know too much about what you said after that. I was stuck on, am I living for that day myself? You know, because as a Christian, we kind of start going through the rituals. We start going through the motions and whatnot like that. But what we don't think about is, Lord, are you pleased with what I'm presenting you today? And Lord, if you're not, Holy Spirit, help me to come in proper standing, proper relationship, and proper presentation to the Lord of Lords and King of Kings. Amen? So if God is consistent, then his people should not live double lives. We cannot claim to serve an unchanging God while living unstable, inconsistent, amen, and compromising lives. We can't say that we serve an unchanging God and we constantly change it. Amen. And so this is what the Holy Spirit is showing us today, that we must continue. Jesus said in John, the 8th chapter and the 30th verse, he said that if ye continue in my word, he says, then are ye my disciples indeed. Now notice the word continue. Jesus did not say only to hear the word. He did not say only agree with the word. He did not say even begin to start to do the word. He said, no, if you continue, consistency. So whatever I bring to God in the beginning, you know, with the help of his spirit, he intends for me to continue that. So now what is this mark by? This is the mark of a true disciple. A holy life is not built on momentary excitement, but on continual obedience. So then continual spiritual obedience means this. It means standing God's word. It means obeying God's word. It means standing on God's word. It means living daily by God's word. So many people start well, but consistency is what proves the reality of a person's faith. You can see somebody, oh, they're strong in the Lord. And then you see them again. Oh, they must have had a problem because they don't seem to be as strong as they used to. Amen. But Jesus said, if we continue in his word, he said, then are we his disciples indeed. And he goes on to say, ye shall know the truth, and the truth shall make you free. Amen. So as I said, we don't want to just start out well, but we want to be consistent. So any child of God who continue in the word shows that Christ is not only in their confession, but he's also in their conduct. I can have the Lord all in my confession and don't have no conduct that agrees with that confession. So this is what spiritual consistency looks like. It's not only am I talking right, I'm walking what I'm talking. Amen. Amen. So then a consistent Christian is not one who is perfect, but one who keeps returning to God, keep obeying his word, and keep walking with him. It doesn't mean that whenever we are spiritually consistent, it doesn't mean that we become perfect. It will take the rest of my life and the rest of your life to get to that place or to continue to grow in the Lord. We're going to be growing in the Lord, as I said on last week about dying to self. We die to self when we become Christians, but it's going to be a lifetime dying to self. As long as we are in this world, there is something about us that we're going to have to relinquish over and over. So every day I say, Lord, take a little bit more of me and give me more of you, because I'm trying to die to the self. Because you and I understand that we are humans. And no matter how much Bible reading we're reading, as a matter of fact, you can be reading your Bible, your mind will drift off somewhere. You can be praying, and your mind will drift off somewhere. Amen. And so there's a human side of us that is still being attacked by the old man. Remember, the new self, your new man, has to get control over your old self in order to have self-control. Amen.
So

0: you and I to have self-control, our new self has to be allowed to be in control of that old self. And that old self will continue to try to interject into our lives. Amen. And so I always tell people, if somebody make you mad, don't give that old man mouth resuscitation. I don't know how we do. They don't know what they're talking to. Leave him dead. Amen. They talking to a child of God, and I just love them. Lord, forgive them. They know not what they do. How often should I forgive? 70 times 70. Oh, Lord, I forgive them. They don't know what they do. You know, I tell people sometimes, you know, when I was growing in the Lord, I'm a little bit more mature now, but when they would get me upset, I'd say, you know what? You need to thank God that I'm saved. You need to thank God that he put in the Bible to forgive you, because you know what, not what you do. So you're going to be forgiven today, because you don't know what you're doing. Amen. And so this is what we want to do. We want to stay consistent in our life. And so I'm almost done. Holiness must be seen in our daily living. Peter said again in the first chapter, 15 verse, it says, but as he which has called you is holy, so what? Be ye holy in all manner of conversation, because it is written, be ye holy, for I am holy. So this is why I say, I'm forgiving you because you don't know what you're doing. I need to stay holy. Because if I really focus on, this is, I share with my wife, and people say some things, and they say some things, and they can get you in the flesh if you don't handle it right. So this is how I handle it. When they say some things, instead of listening to the words, just say, they just make a noise. That's what you do. They just make a noise. Now, I hear some noise, but I'm not going to turn that noise into words. Are you following what I'm saying?
1: Yes. Yeah.
0: Because if I turn it into words, I'm going to get upset.
2: Sir.
0: Amen. If I turn it into words, I'm not going to know how to, I'm not going to respond in a way that God is going to be glorified. So sometime you need to hear words and say, no, I didn't hear that. I hear some noise. I hear some sounds. Are you understanding what I'm saying? Calvin, you heard some sounds. Say it to yourself again. Calvin, you heard some sounds. Calvin, you heard some sounds, until it gets to the place to where those words have no more effect. How many of you ever had to talk to yourself when somebody said something? And you know, you was about to. You know, like they would say, I'm just going to sit my salvation over here for a minute. I'm going to just sit this way and get the Lord. Do you understand? I'm going to sit my salvation. Now, you can't sit your salvation over there. You got to deal with it in Christ. The Bible says, any man be in Christ, he's a new creature, and the whole thing's about to be. But we can't sit our salvation down. Can't be like, I'm going to a meeting, but I need to leave my salvation home because there's a thing I need to say. Can't do that. I know the enemy would have you thinking sometimes. Can't do that.
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8: You can't be joyous about God and bitter toward other people. 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It doesn't work. If the praise is to be genuine, that praise must be born out of a heart of love toward God. How can I love God whom I have not seen if I have ill will toward my brother whom I do see?
9: When others hurt us, it's sometimes hard to even think about forgiving them. But today on In Touch, the teaching ministry of Dr. Charles Stanley, we'll see that withholding forgiveness is devastating. It destroys intimacy and eventually poisons our relationships. Stay with us now and learn how to maintain a spirit of forgiveness. 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
8: Well, when I think about God, I think about this truth. That is that forgiveness is the gift of God to every single person. So what I want to talk about in this message is the gift of forgiveness. And I want you to turn, if you will, to Ephesians chapter 4. And Paul in this Ephesian chapter is talking about some things that do not fit who we are as believers. In fact, in the first 3 chapters, he's talking about who we are in Christ and what our position is in Him.
10: And then in the last three chapters, he's talking about how we ought to behave, that is, how we ought to practice who we are in Christ Jesus. So I want you to begin, if you will, in the 29th verse. One of the things he says here, he says, "Let no unwholesome word proceed from your mouth, but only such a word as is good for edification according to the need of the moment, that it may give grace to those who hear." And then he makes a statement that most of us know this one by heart. He says, "Do not grieve the Holy Spirit of God, by whom you are sealed for the day of redemption." Then here's what he says. "Let all bitterness and wrath and anger and clamor and slander be put away from you, along with all malice. And be kind to one another, tender-hearted, forgiving each other, just as God in Christ also has forgiven you." Now, when a person has an unforgiving spirit and refuses to be kind and tender-hearted and forgiving, even as God has forgiven us in Christ Jesus, when a person refuses to do that, what happens to them? Well, there are some very definite consequences. One of them is emotional bondage. And this is where people are, who are living in anger and bitterness and hostility and resentment. And everybody's going to have things done to them or said about them in life, because that's the kind of world we live in. It's never going to be a place where everybody just loves you. Listen, any person who acts in such a fashion to be sure that everybody will love them, well, first of all, some people are not going to love you just because you're being too kind. I mean, it's amazing what people get upset about. They don't believe you. They think you're fake, and they think you're just being hypocritical. You know, nobody could act like that. No one is going to have everybody liking them. That's just the way life is. And the sooner you'd realize, the only person I have to please is God. He's the only person I really want to please. Now, if everybody else comes along, fine. And so you can't live your life trying to please people, but you can live your life forgiving those who misunderstand, forgiving those who may wrong us. Emotional bondage. Think about this. If a person has a spirit of unforgiveness and bitterness and resentment or anger and hostility they're not willing to deal with, listen to me, it's going to color everything in their life. Jealousy is going to color every attitude. It's going to color everything in their life. It affects the way they think about everything, because you see, you can't separate your emotions from every other part of you. Your spirit, your body, they all fit and they all work together. Body, soul, mind, spirit, all goes together. You cannot be bitter toward people and receive love. I'll tell you what, it's like static. It's like putting a square peg in a round hole. It just won't fit. You can't fit bitterness into a life and say, "Well, you know, boy, I just feel loved by you and loved by him and loved by her and loved by them, but I'm telling you right now, this is where I feel over here." It just doesn't work that way. They're in bondage, frozen, and wondering what's wrong with life. And you know what people do like that? They blame everything and everybody, everything coming and going. It's his fault, her fault, their fault. They hadn't done this. If they'd have given me this on this job, if my pay had been raised, all these things, if I'd been put in this position, blame, blame, blame, blame, blame. And what happens? It just seethe and sift and boil in anger and bitterness and resentment, and something horrible is going on the inside. First result is emotional bondage. Second result is broken relationships. Listen, you cannot have good relationships with everybody and single out one and hate or despise that person. You absolutely cannot. You see, loving people and liking the way they act is something different. I can love a person without liking the way they act. And you and I are not going to get along with everybody the same. Personalities are different. There are certain types of personalities that fit better than others. And so that's just part of life and part of us growing up and being natural in this world in which you and I live. And we're all different. We all came from different situations and circumstances, so we don't all agree about everything. But to have an unforgiving spirit is something totally different. And an unforgiving spirit hampers relationships. Because if you and I tried to be friends and I have an unforgiving spirit towards someone else, more than likely I'm going to suspect you. Or I'll be on guard lest I get hurt again. And that's why you and I have to be forgiving toward others no matter what they do, or we can't have healthy relationships with other people. Because we'll be on guard that we don't get hurt. And this is where a lot of people are. They're living just like this. They've got their guard up. They've been hurt. They've been hurt greatly. They've been hurt deeply. Their pain is intense. And somehow they can't deal with it or won't deal with it. And so they walk around their guard up. "I want to be your friend, but don't cross this wall. Brother, the day you cross this wall, you're in trouble." And so they walk around walled in. They, you know what they've done? They put the blocks of resentment and hostility and anger in their own wall. Now, they may feel like, well, why don't people love me? Why don't people like me? Why don't they want to be around me? Well, because you got them walled out. And so because we allow the years to go by, building up resentment, hostility, and anger, then we wonder why folks, listen, people climb the wall, and what do? We hit them on the fingers when their fingers get to the top of the wall. Don't get inside my wall because I'm not comfortable with you in there. And we shut them out. And you've met people, for example, that you walk up and say, how you doing? Fine. No matter what you say to them, once you get a response like that, you know that's a one-way relationship. You know why? They're frozen about something. Their emotional life is all frozen and hung up about something. And especially when a father or a mother, when their kids come, listen, when your kids come up and you hug your kids, I mean, you throw everything you got into it. Your kids walk up and hug you, and it's like hugging this desk. You know what it says? You don't have to say anything. It says to them, listen, their emotions are just that instant, they say, he doesn't love me. She doesn't love me. Because you love somebody, you are kind and tenderhearted, and you are pliable. And you know what? The more you love somebody, the more of a pushover you are. That's why your grandchildren can come up to you and they'll say, you know I'm hung, don't you? My grandchildren come up to me and say, Gramps, I want so-and-so. Don't even ask me any more questions. When do we go get it? You know why? When do we go get it? Because that love has absolutely no barriers. Not one barrier whatsoever. Well, the truth is, and I'm asking the Lord, now, Lord, enable me to love everybody like I love my grandchildren. Absolutely, don't ask any questions. What can I do for you? You see, Jesus, nobody ever approached Jesus and he said, you know why I know he was such an absolutely fantastic lover? Because the kids are always running up to him. Now, if children are always running up to you, you know what they feel? They feel something good. Now, we can fake each other up, but you can't fake a child out. I guarantee you can't fake a child out. Listen, you can have two grandmothers, and those kids are going to be drawn to one and just nice to the other. You know why? Because a child, 3 years old or 7 years old or 2 years old, listen, they read hearts much better than we do. I mean, we get all impressed by what they do for us and how they look and what they give us and all these things. A heart with a child, a little grandchild, 3 years old, 5 years old, their heart tells them, Granny's heart or Gramps' heart, we are all the same, but you let one be hard and that child will never know exactly what's going on, but they just know something about them just doesn't appeal to them. You know what it says? You can't hide love. Neither can you hide a bitter, angry, unforgiving spirit. And so therefore we hinder wonderful relationships when we don't deal with these things that is so absolutely evident. Well, a third thing that happens here is this. It erodes our fellowship with God. Listen to this. You can't be joyous about God and bitter toward other people. And that's why praise. Listen, when I think about people praising the Lord, and I believe in lifting your hands. Paul said, lift up our holy hands before the Lord and praise Him. I believe in that. You can't lift up holy hands to a holy God and praise Him and worship Him and adore Him and go right back home and just absolutely let somebody have it. It doesn't work. Oh, that's fakey stuff. That's why if the praise is to be genuine, that praise must be born out of a heart of love toward God. And He says, how can I love God whom I have not seen if I have ill will toward my brother whom I do see? So what happens? It erodes our fellowship with Him. Let me mention one other thing. Not only is it going to erode my relationship to God, but there's one other thing that does happen. And that is, it will affect you physically. These bodies of ours were not made to harbor bitterness, resentment, hostility, and anger very long. Usually I know folks who are old with that. Well, that's true. But look what's happening to them on the inside. Look what happens to them physically. Some people, it affects them more emotionally than it does physically, but physically, it's going to affect you. God didn't make us to live this kind of life, especially the believer who has to wrestle what they know is right and what they know is wrong. The unbeliever somehow probably can get by with it a little better than the believer. I wouldn't make that as a fact. I'm just saying it appears sometimes that's the way it is. But you and I know better. And physically it affects us. So what we have to ask is, how do we deal with it? So let's look at several different cases quickly. Let's look at the person who comes to you and says, here's what I did. You know this is what I did. And I want to tell you that I'm sorry and I'm asking you to forgive me. The only proper response is you are forgiven. Period. And that's a choice we make. Forgiveness is not a feeling we have. Forgiveness is a choice we make. You're forgiven. That means next time I see you, I'm not going to say, yeah, mm-hmm, I got you, mm-hmm, yeah. No, it says, next time I see you, hi. You know why? Because he's free. And look at this. Not only is he free, but you're free. And listen, as long as you have an unforgiving spirit towards someone else, not only are they not free, you're not free. So with the person who comes to you, the way to deal with that is to forgive them, make a choice. What about the people who will never come to you? They'll never say, they know they wronged you, but they'll never admit it. They'll never say, they'll justify it all of their life. They'll never come to you. They'll never admit it. They'll always be justifying it. And they may continue to do it to you. How do you deal with a person who is not ever going to say, I wronged you? Or maybe, what about the person who wronged you and they don't even realize they did it? But I mean, they hurt you deeply or it cost you financially in a great way. They don't even realize they did it. And then what about the person who's wronged you and they died? So let's put those three categories together. Those who know it, but they'll never admit it, never confess it, never ask you to forgive them. Those who don't even know they did it, and those who did it, knew they did it, but died and you didn't deal with it. Somebody says, well, if they're dead, that finishes that. No, it doesn't. It doesn't. And friend, I've never had this happen to me, but I do know a few folks who have. I'm here to tell you, when there is animosity and bitterness and resentment in somebody's heart towards someone and that person dies, listen, that person goes through a terrible turmoil. You know why? Because when that body is in the casket, it is over as far as talking to them. They can't ever respond. And when you put that body in the grave, there is no response. It's over. But it's not over with the person who held the animosity. That's why it's very important to deal with things. So what about these three persons? The persons who know, but not about to ask you to forgive them. The people who don't even know what they've done, the people who've died. Here's what you do. And this will work. You find your place, it's quiet, but it's just you, by yourself in a room. And you put two chairs facing each other and you sit down in one of them. And you visualize the other person sitting in the other one. And you tell them, you really hurt me. You hurt me deeply. Here's what you did. And here's how you did it. And here's what I felt. And here's the anger I felt. Here's the embarrassment I felt. And here's all the struggles I went through. And you say everything you need to say to them, how they hurt you. You may feel like crying, or you may feel like banging on the chair. Whatever is necessary, you get it out and tell them what they did. And then you say to them, but because my Heavenly Father has forgiven me of all my sin and set me free, I want you to know that you're free. I forgive you for what you've done to me. And from this moment on, I don't hold it against you any longer. You're free. You say, suppose I don't feel that. It has nothing to do with feelings. It has to do with a decision. I choose to forgive that person. You say, you talking to an empty chair, talking to a chair that has no physical person, but one whom you visualize seated in that chair. You tell them exactly how you feel. And you make a choice, I forgive you. And then you may say this, Heavenly Father, out of gratitude and thanksgiving for your forgiveness and your love and your kindness and your tenderheartedness toward me, I thank you for healing me of these bad memories that I have had in the past. And I thank you now for the healing process that's taking place in my life at this very moment. And I want to thank you that I could set this person free just like you set me free. They're forgiven now just as I'm forgiven. And I thank you, Father, for my new perspective on this person and on my life. Now, friend, there's not a single person alive who cannot do that if you're willing. And what'll happen? First of all, you'll be set free. Secondly, your viewpoint and your perspective on that person will change. And number three, you can take a leap forward in your spiritual life. And number four, what you do is you open the door for God to use you in ways that He would never use you. He'd already set a limit on your usefulness until you dealt with your brother or your sister. And so, my friend, I want to ask you in Jesus' name, if you've never trusted Jesus as your Savior, you say, well, how could He ever forgive me? Because He loves you and because His Son paid your price. And if you'll ask Him to forgive you of your sins, He'll forgive you right where you are. He erases the sin debt. He sets you free. And then some of you may have to deal with somebody out there that you have real bitterness toward, animosity, or maybe it's something not quite so difficult as that. When do you do it? As quickly as possible. How do you do it? Now listen carefully. Sometimes you may have to go to someone and say, I want to tell you that my attitude towards you has not been right. I felt that you treated me a certain way. That was my feeling. But regardless, I want to ask you to forgive me for how I've responded to what I have felt. You've not blamed them. Now listen carefully. It's very important you be very wise before you go to someone and ask them to forgive you for your attitude toward them when they've not asked you to forgive them, because their response may be absolutely atrocious because they don't even have any idea what you're talking about. You have to be very careful about how you ask someone to forgive you when they don't have any idea what's going on, especially depending upon what that is. But God may lead you to go to someone and say, I felt, not you did this to me, I felt, I understood, I was probably, I could have been wrong, but I wanted to deal with my attitude. I remember for myself when I had to go see my stepfather and say to him, and I could have listed a lot of things that he did to me that were wrong, I felt. And yet I remember I had to go to say, here's what I felt, here's how I hurt, but I want to ask you to forgive me for my wrong attitude, my wrong responses, because I didn't respond right as a kid. I didn't respond right as a teenager, and I didn't respond right as a young man. I'm asking you to forgive me. Well, that was the wise thing for me to do with him. You have to decide and ask God to show you what is wise with you about asking someone to forgive you for what you felt and your heart toward them, for what they may have done to you that could have been very painful. But one thing for certain, when your spirit is free of unforgiveness, you become a free human being, available for God to love through you and to use you in ways you will never experience until you're set free of an unforgiving spirit. And Father, we love you and thank you that you don't make those requirements to work 40 years, but you just point us to the cross and pour out your love on us. And I pray in Jesus' name you'll show us how to treat other people the same way, that your love may flow through us unhindered, and the dam that rises before us would all be broken down, and we could express love and forgiveness no matter what. We love you and we praise you and we bless you today in Jesus' name. Amen.
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13: He's absolutely sovereign over all things. God chose Abraham to be the father, the heart, the soul, the core, and the beginning of a whole nation of people through whom the Messiah would come. And no matter what happened, God had His way all the way to the coming of Jesus and His crucifixion. And being the sovereign of the universe, He has the right to decide. And for example, I was thinking about that the other day and thinking about, God, what have you ever said, here's what I'm going to do, and you never asked me or told me what the conditions were? And I think I could think of a couple of times when God says, here's what I'm going to do. He didn't say, if you obey me, if you don't obey me, here's what I'm going to do. And in those cases, every single time, He has. So He doesn't have to make it conditional. That is, if God has something He wants to do in your life that's extremely important to Him, when He says, here's what I'm going to do, that's what He's going to do.
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0: Aloha. Welcome to A Chosen Generation with Daryl Skinner, pastor of Calvary Chapel, Pearl Harbor. In Paul's letter to the Romans, he rejoices in the gospel of Jesus Christ, saying, "For I am not ashamed of the gospel of Christ, for it is the power of God to salvation for everyone who believes." We'll dive deep in the wonders of God's amazing mercy and grace as Pastor Daryl Skinner teaches from the book of Romans, next on A Chosen Generation.
1: Well, everyone, let's get into the book of Romans, chapter 10. I'd like to talk to you about our heart's desire and prayer. Let's have a word of prayer right now. Heavenly Father, we rejoice in your love. We give you praise. We thank you for all the great and mighty and wonderful things you have done and are doing and will do in and through each and every one of our lives. We thank you for being our creator and our dad who loves us tremendously. And Lord Jesus, may you minister to our hearts that we'd just be great witnesses of your love to others, that many would be saved, family and friends, co-workers, strangers in the streets, people across the mission field. Use us, Lord, in these last days to reach out with the gospel of salvation so that many would be taken from the strongholds of Satan, brought into your glorious light and love. So, Lord, we love you. We thank you. May your hand of blessing be upon all. In Jesus' name we pray. And everyone said, amen and amen. Book of Romans, chapter 10, our heart's desire and prayer. What is our heart's desire and prayer? Well, first of all, we have to realize where we're at in the book of Romans. Chapters 1 through 8, we learned about sin and salvation. Now chapters 9, 10, 11, we're dealing with the nation of Israel and Paul's desire to see them all saved. And in this, we see it's his desire for them to get saved, but also for all people to get saved, including the Gentiles, which Paul became a great preacher to the Gentiles. Just a quick reminder, in Romans chapters 9 through 11, we observe Israel's past election in chapter 9, Israel's present rejection in chapter 10, then Israel's future restoration in chapter 11. As we looked at chapter 10, we discovered the way of salvation and the need for proclamation. This is very important, folks. We've got to be proclaimers of the gospel of our Lord Jesus Christ. We've got to be sharing our faith in Jesus, sharing the testimony that you have, the beautiful, precious testimony that you have on how you got saved and the people involved in your salvation, the message that you received, and how you gave your heart to Jesus Christ. You know, I was thinking the other day about people evangelizing and sharing their faith with others. And I go, you have to work at it. You have to practice it. You have to develop it. And an evangelist is not born. An evangelist is made. And we need to be evangelizing our family and our friends and strangers in the streets everywhere in the world. We just need to have that heart's desire to see all people get saved. Paul's heart's desire and prayer is, number one, in verses 1 to 13, that all may be saved, that all may be saved, not just the Jewish people, but all Gentiles too. Everyone in the world would receive the gospel of our Lord Jesus Christ. And secondly, the second point we want to make, just 2 points in this chapter, verses 14 to 21, is that all believers will proclaim the gospel, so that all people would be saved and that all of us would be proclaiming the gospel. You know, it's interesting, I can ask you a show of hands, say, how many of you led someone to Christ? And unfortunately, there's not a lot of hands that always go up. And so it's important for us to say, you know what, I need to work at this. I need to be a proclaimer of the gospel. I need to be a soul winner as well as a discipler. Amen. Now, it is interesting. Let's begin with verses 1 to 13 and that all may be saved. Listen to what Paul has to share with us. He encourages us and strengthens us in our own personal faith. He says, "Brethren, my heart's desire and prayer to God for Israel is that they may be saved." Once again, he's sharing that the gospel goes to the Jew first, which it did through Jesus. He's Jewish. Went through the Jewish people, to the Jewish people first and foremost. And then it's gone forth to the Gentiles. And Jesus said to us, he said that he empowers with the Holy Spirit, Acts 1:8, receive the power of the Holy Spirit, and we would be witnesses, the church would be witnesses in Jerusalem, in Judea, in Samaria, and into the uttermost parts of the world, which means right here in these Hawaiian islands. Praise the Lord. Amen. He says, "For I wish that all Israel might be saved." He says, "is that they may be saved. For I bear them witness that they have a zeal for God, but not according to knowledge. For they, being ignorant of God's righteousness and seeking to establish their own righteousness, have not submitted to the righteousness of God. For Christ is the end of the law for righteousness to everyone who believes. For Moses writes about the righteousness which is of the law, the man who does those things, he says, shall live by them. But the righteous of faith speaks in this way. Do not say in your heart, who will ascend into heaven, that is to bring Christ down from above, or who will descend into the abyss, that is to bring Christ up from the dead. But what does it say? The word is near you, in your heart, in your mouth, and in your heart. That is the word of faith which we preach, that if you confess with your mouth the Lord Jesus and believe in your heart that God has raised him from the dead, you will be saved. For with the heart one believes in the righteousness, with the mouth confession is made to salvation. For the scripture says, whoever believes on him will not be put to shame, for there is no distinction between Jew and Greek, for the same Lord over all is rich to all who call upon him. For whoever calls on the name of the Lord shall be saved. And all God's people said, amen and amen. Yes. Now, it is interesting in verses 1 and 2. Let's go back up. We got our text now, to keep it in context. We go to verses 1 and 2. Brethren, my heart's desire and prayer to God for Israel is that they may be saved, for I bear them witness, for they have a zeal for God, but not according to knowledge. Now, that's fascinating. Paul the Apostle writes about himself and ministering to the Philippian church. He says the following. He says, finally, my brethren, rejoice in the Lord. For me to write the same things to you is not tedious, but it is. But for you, it is safe. Paul never saw that the work of God was tedious, was something that he was just going to burn out. I hear people say, oh, I just feel burned out in the Lord. Unfortunately, I've heard pastors say it too. We can't burn out. We come unto him. His yoke is easy. His burden is light. We learn from his ways, and we shouldn't be burning out. We must all balance our lives in Christ. You need to have a balance of in the Word of God, a balance of prayer, a balance of fellowship, a balance of enjoying life. You can't just keep going and going. You have to enjoy life. Have some nice hobbies that you like to divert to and enjoy. Have people that are encouraging around you. Don't have a bunch of downers around you. There's people that are wings. There's people that are weights. I would say get rid of the weights and hang with the wings. You can minister to the weights, but don't let them weigh you down in life. This is a constant downer. You want people to be around you, especially as pastors, to be encouragers. Not a bunch of yes people. That's fine. You can take some criticism and some correction. That's good. But you know what? Most of the people around the pastor needs to be encouragers and people that are there to strengthen his hands and strengthen the work of the ministry and let God use the man as he's been called. It's very important that we as believers and people in the congregation are not downers, but we're not weights, but we're wings with the pastor and the staff and so forth. We all go through heavy things, each and every one of us. We're all under attack by the enemy. We all battle our own flesh. We battle this world, and that's why we need to be encouragers of one another to make us strong and healthy in Christ and strong in Christ. We have to exercise the gifts of the Spirit, minister the Word of God, and be those that are overcomers and to be victorious. Very important for us to do these things. Paul writes about himself, it's not tedious, but for you it is safe. He then says something interesting, beware of dogs, beware of evil workers, beware of the mutilation, beware of dogs, beware of those who want to attack you and tear you down and rip you out and take you out of ministry. He says also beware of evil workers, the people that unfortunately that are wolves in sheep's clothing within the church. And they come and they come to deceive and to take away. Paul writes to the church at Ephesus, says, they'll come in like savage wolves to tear you away, to break up the fellowship. This is why we study sound biblical doctrine on a regular basis here at the church. This is why we study the Word of God from Genesis to Revelation. So we learn to keep everything in context and a clear understanding of what God's purpose is for each and every one of us, as well as the church overall. He says this, he says, there's evil workers, beware of them. Then he says, beware of the mutilation. What is that? Those who want to take you back to the law and say, hey, to be saved, you got to be circumcised and so forth. No, the Bible says you have faith in Jesus Christ, you shall be saved. Amen? Not going back to the law. Oh, no, you've got to worship God on Saturdays. If you're not worshiping Saturdays, then you're not saved. No, you come to faith in Jesus Christ, not in a Sabbath day of worship. You come to faith in Jesus Christ to love God with all your heart, mind, soul, and strength, and to love your neighbor as yourself. Amen? Now listen, he then says, for we are the circumcision who worship God in the Spirit, rejoice in Christ Jesus, and have no confidence in the flesh. When he says of the circumcision, we've been circumcised of heart. We've come to faith in Christ. We're no longer living according to the ways of the flesh, but we're living according to the ways of the Spirit. Who worship God in the Spirit, rejoice in Christ Jesus. Have no confidence in the flesh. Though I also might have confidence in the flesh, if anyone else thinks he may have confidence in the flesh, I'm more so. Circumcised the eighth day. He's talking about his Jewish heritage and how he could really brag about all these things. But he says, because he's battling people that are coming against him, and they're Jewish, and they're trying to take people away from him. And he's going to give his credentials, if you will. Circumcised the eighth day, of the stock of Israel, the tribe of Benjamin, a Hebrew of the Hebrews. Concerning the law, a Pharisee. Concerning zeal, persecuting the church. This is his previous life before Christ. Concerning the righteousness which is in the law, blameless. But what things were gained to me, these I've counted loss for Christ. Yet indeed I also count all things lost for the excellence of the knowledge of Christ, he says, Christ Jesus my Lord, for whom I have suffered the loss of all things, and count them as rubbish, that I may gain Christ and be found in him, not having my own righteousness, which is from the law, but that which is through faith in Christ, the righteousness which is from God by faith, that I may know him and the power of his resurrection and the fellowship of his sufferings, being conformed to his death, if by any means I may attain to the resurrection from the dead. Paul gives his credentials and says they're worthless. They're worthless as a zealous Jew who was a Pharisee, one who studied the law, who knew the law, thought he was saved by keeping the law. He realized it was all rubbish. It meant nothing, because it was Jesus who is his Messiah, Jesus who is his Savior, Jesus who is the Lamb of God, who died for his sins, and he's come to faith in Christ, because Christ is God in the flesh. Christ is the only one that can save us, not the law. The law, the Bible says, was a schoolmaster, a tutor, to lead us to Jesus Christ. It's a tutor. It's teaching you about holiness. It's teaching you about the righteousness of God, and that we fall short of those things. That's why, for all have sinned and fallen short of the glory of God. There's none righteous, no, not one, except for Jesus. That's why he conquered death, because he's righteous, he is sinless, he lived a righteous and holy life, he went to the cross for our sins, he died on the cross because he took our sins upon himself. The wages of sin is death, but the gift of God is everlasting life in Christ Jesus our Lord, eternal life. He rises from the grave because he is sinless, and all who have faith in him will have their sins taken away, removed from our lives. Though your sins were scarlet, I'll make you white as snow. He's going to take us to heaven one glorious day. This is the good news, the gospel message of Christ. Paul says, but that which is through faith in Christ, the righteousness which is from God by faith, that I may know him and the power of his resurrection and the fellowship of his sufferings, being conformed to his death, if by any means I may attain to the resurrection from the dead. Paul the Apostle is saying he's saved in Christ. He believes in the death of Christ, what he did for him, the power of Christ, the blood of Christ, the atonement of Christ, and then the resurrection of Christ. In the resurrection, we have been walking across the earth for 40 days, seen by over 500 witnesses. Then he ascends to heaven. Then 10 days later, we have the outpouring of the Holy Spirit on the day of Pentecost. Glorious, glorious times that we have, that we study in the Bible, the Word of God, and we see the power of God saving all, each and every one of us. Now, you are saved strictly by faith in Jesus Christ, my friends. I've said this time and time again. Faith is the great equalizer across all humanity. You can be rich, you can be poor, you can be smart, not so smart. How's that? You can be talented or untalented, but you can all, everybody can come to Christ by faith, come to God by faith in Jesus Christ, and he is your Savior, he is your Lord, and so forth. It's not by how many times you read the Bible, how many times you attend church. It's by your faith in Jesus Christ that saves you. It's not by worshiping on a particular day of the week. It's by Jesus Christ. He saves you. He is your Savior. He died on the cross for your sins. He loves you. He died for you. Place your faith in him, period. Amen. Now listen, what about our family? I put in our notes, what about our family and friends? He hopes that all we

soccer, hitting that goal in the last seconds of the game, and you win the game, or just playing in the game is just fun. I know I played a lot of sports when I was young, growing up. I played football, I played baseball, I played a little basketball. I played, I was in gymnastics, I played tennis, I golf. I enjoy sports. It's kind of a release for me. I like working out and I enjoy that. Used to enjoy running and so forth. And the older you get, you got to slow down. Now it went from tennis to racquetball, now pickleball. But anyway, it's still fun. I like to compete. I enjoy the action and the exercise. I enjoy the exercise, really. That's one thing I thoroughly enjoy. And we have to exercise ourselves at soul winning. You got to be a soul winner, my friends, a soul winner. How do you do it? Well, exercise. You got to start practicing. Share your testimony, how you got saved with somebody. Just share with them. Talk to them. You talk to them and say, you know what? I gave my heart to Christ about 3 years ago or 5 years ago, 10 years ago, whatever your case might be. Have you ever heard of that before? No, what do you mean you gave your heart to Christ? Well, let me explain it to you. And you explain to them what it means to be saved, what it means to be born again, also what it means to not be saved and what's going to happen to you if you're not saved. You're going to go to hell, my friend. I don't want you to go to hell. I remember the very first person I began to pray for as I first got saved. I was praying for my family. Those were the first ones I was praying. My mom was already saved, praise God. She was a great example, and she was already saved. She was instrumental in leading me to Christ, although she didn't lead me to Christ, but her actions and her life were very, very beautiful and strong in the Lord, and that was an example to me, and I knew I was missing something. She had something that I didn't have, and I was the last of four kids, and I see her. She got saved in her 40s, and I'd see her in the living room and writing poetry to Jesus. I said, Mom, what are you doing here? You got your Bible up? You're reading the Bible and all this? And she's going to church on Sunday. She was the only one going. Nobody else was going. She was the only one going. She would go to church regularly every Sunday. My dad wasn't saved. I wasn't saved. My brother wasn't saved. Both my sisters weren't saved. They were out of the house and married already. And we weren't saved. But she would go to church all by herself. She'd come back and try to talk to us about it. Basically, I'll be honest with you, we kind of blew her off, like, okay, Mom, that's nice for you, whatever you want. And it was sad, and when I think back about it, because she was excited about the Lord. And she would write poetry to Jesus. I said, Mom, what are you writing poetry? Oh, Mom, you've really gone over the top now. I love you, Mom, but you've really gone over the top. And I was in high school at the time and then in the college. And yet she was so loving, so kind, so beautiful, so wonderful. What a great mom I had. My brothers and sisters all had, right? And she just endured, and she prayed, and she prayed, and she prayed. Then I end up being the next one saved at the age of 21. I have my brother's 3 years older, my other sister's 10 years older, my other sister's 13 years older. So it's quite an age span going on. I was the last one born. From what I understand, I guess I was an oops being born. I was an oops. So anyway, the oops was born, and the oops got born again. Amen. And so... But how exciting. So I was hoping to get my dad saved, but I knew he was going to be a tough cookie. And he was. It took 10 years for him to get saved ultimately. But I loved my brother, and I was praying for my brother. I invited him to church with Pastor Raul Reese, who was a great evangelist, still is. And all of a sudden he listens to the message that I'd been sharing with him for just a few months, you know, as I recently got saved. And then my brother gets up, walks down the aisle, and he gets saved. Man, tears were coming down my face. I just couldn't believe it. There he was, getting saved. And then ultimately down the road a ways was my sister's getting saved, and then my brother-in-law got saved. One of my brother-in-laws got saved, and then my dad got saved, and then ultimately I have an auntie that got saved. She had cancer. She was dying of cancer in San Francisco. She asked her sister, which was my mom, could you come up, bring Daryl up here? I need to talk to him about God. We flew up to San Fran and got up there, and she was in bed dying of breast cancer, and I got to share with her and lead her to Christ. She gave her heart to Christ before she died. It was such a thrilling moment. And then there was my step grandpa. He was a tough. He was in World War I and World War II. Can you believe that? I think he was some kind of a sergeant in the army, and he got a Bronze Star one time. He gave it to me as a kid, and he said, "Darryl, I want you to have this." He's a rough old cookie, and so. He was in bed, and he's dying also of cancer, and I was visiting from Hawaii, and I saw him and said, "Ellis,
Hey, Daryl.

0: good to see you, you know, kind of one of those things, you know. You're not doing too well, are you? He goes, no, I'm not, Daryl. You're going to be going, you're going to be dying pretty soon, aren't you? He goes, yeah, I am. I said, well, I think it's time for you to get right with God. What do you think? And he paused. I knew it was bold for me to say that. And he goes, you're right, Daryl. It's time. So, said the sinner's prayer with him. He repeated it with me. It's not a magical prayer. So it's just a prayer of faith. Faith in Jesus Christ. Just leading people in that process of coming to faith in Christ and letting God do a work. Once they make this decision, yes, it's time. I recognize I'm a sinner. Jesus is my Savior. He is the Son of God. He died on the cross for my sins. He rose from the grave. They're ready. And you're just praying with them to make that confession to Christ and so forth. And so many times I hear people say, oh, that sinner's prayer, that gives a false hope, a false salvation. No, it doesn't. If they mean it, it's real. If they don't mean it, well, they'll come around the second time, third time, fourth time, whatever it is. But you know what? God's in control. And you know, people know in their hearts whether they mean it or not. But you know what? I'm called to be a soul winner. And so many people, these apostles, gave their lives to be soul winners. If you think it's predestination, divine election, and these people are elected to be go to hell and these people are elected to go to heaven, you're wrong, my friend. For God so loved the world, the whole world. He gave his son for the whole world to get saved. So get rid of this divine election predestination attitude where you don't even need to share the gospel because there's those that are chosen for heaven, there's those that are chosen for hell. No, that's a bogus. That's a false teaching. You have to realize this. God has called us all to be evangelists, to be soul winners, to spread the gospel to the whole world. If that be the case, why even spread the gospel? Why even tell people about Jesus? Why are there so many martyrs in the church? It makes no sense. It's nonsense. We need common sense, which is very popular today in this Trump administration, but in the gospel, it makes even more sense that we preach the gospel for souls to be won into the kingdom of God. So vitally important for us to do these things. Then you begin to pray for your friends and your family, your friends, and pretty soon one friend gets saved, another friend gets saved. I remember praying for people at work where I was working at the time while I was going to college that they would get saved. And few people from the workplace, they started getting saved too, coming to Bible study with me and my wife-to-be at that time. She wasn't my wife yet, my wife Sue, and ultimately my wife Sue, and people coming. But you've got to be the spark, my friends. You got to be on fire. You got to be the one grabbing people by the hand. And if you got to drag them to church, drag them to church. Sometimes you got to bend their ear a little bit and tell them about the gospel. They may not want to hear it, but you got to share with them. They need to know the truth about God, about Jesus, and about you. How you got saved, how this is your testimony. Tell them. Some people go, well, I don't know if I could really tell them. Listen, if you're going to be a football player, you got to first learn to catch the ball. You got to learn to throw the ball. You got to learn to run with the ball. You're going to be a basketball player, you got to dribble the ball. You got to then learn how to shoot the ball. Amen? A baseball player, you learn how to catch the ball. You got to learn how to throw the ball. You got to learn how to hit the ball. You have to practice, practice, practice. It's the same thing with soul winning. Just practice. Let me ask you this question. Do you talk to people? Well, of course I do. Of course you do. What do you talk about? Oh, I was talking about what's going on today and what I'm going to do next week and what happened 10 years ago and this tragedy in my life, this good thing in my life. Then tell them about Jesus. He's the greatest thing that's ever happened in your life. Amen. Come on, man. Let's do it. So this starts. What about our family and friends? It starts with a desire to be a soul winner. Folks, have that desire and then begin to pray on that desire and let the fire take over. The fire of God will take over your heart and you realize, I am to be a soul winner. Don't be a pew warmer, be a soul winner. Amen. The devil's strongholds on people's lives are broken through prayer. You've got to start praying for that individual. Make yourself a prayer list of people who need to get saved in your family. Put them on paper and just start praying for them. Put them in your notebook on your phone or on your computer, whatever you have. Put it on there and just start praying for them. And you watch. You watch the power of God come upon their hearts and their lives, and they're going to get saved. I guarantee you, man, God is going to go to work, and the devil's grip, his strongholds, he's got them in a chokehold. He's got them in an arm behind the back hold. He's got a double leg grip on their neck hold, whatever it is. It's going to get loosened up by the power of prayer. And you're going to begin to share with them and you're going to find that they're going to come to Christ. It might not be through you, but you may be planting seeds, watering those seeds, and maybe somebody else will harvest. That's okay. Whoever wants to harvest can harvest. But would I have ever told you growing up that I would be sharing salvation with people? No way. But when you get saved and you understand the power of salvation in your own life and the value of your salvation, and you realize that people can go to hell forever and ever, and God died for you and he loves you, he died for all people, you've got to share with people, my friends. Share with them the gospel of salvation. Amen.
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3: A new accident reported on the H1 townbound. This one's at the IAEA exit. So far, though, it's only causing a brief slowdown. Also had an accident on the H1 townbound at the Kunia Road on-ramp. The Pearl Harbor gates are jammed now with significant backups on both Nimitz and Kamehameha Highway. From the windward side, it's looking good on all three highways. From the east side, it's still a good ride on Kalani Anoli Highway and the H1.
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12: 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Whether you're stuck in traffic on the H1, washing the dishes, or picking up the cakey from practice, we are so happy you're joining us for today's message. 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To get to know us more, head to our website, inspiredchurch.live. But enough about us. 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
13: It's a very important message I'm preaching today. I think it's one of the most study intensive and spiritually prepared messages that I'll preach in a long time. I'm preaching this all the time. I don't preach this all the time. I told you I was going to teach you on spiritual warfare, right? I'm going to tell you last week I'm going to teach on spiritual warfare. So it's interesting because this message is so important for me to deliver to us, because sometimes you're operating under a system that you don't realize you were operating under. And then God wants you to, you know, not reboot your computer. He wants you to turn it off. Because then when you turn it back on, you're rebooting with the right stuff. I want to expose what that system might be in our life. It could be, you could be affected by it, you could be part of it. But when we bring that awareness, God begins to break down walls. And because God is all about his people walking in freedom. Can I get an amen? Like always, walking in freedom, walking in victory. That God wants us, he wants us to walk in freedom. He wants us to walk in victory. And so he doesn't want us to be victims. He wants us to be victors, because this spirit will tell you that you are a victim. But God wants you to know that you are more than a conqueror in Christ Jesus. Somebody say amen. So I want you to bow your heads and pray with me, please. Father, we just come before you in the name of Jesus. We want to thank you, everybody that's online and our family throughout the world and in Hawaii. Thank you for people in this space. And I believe Mililani is watching at this moment too. So Father, we thank you. Lord, may the words of my mouth and the meditations of my heart be acceptable in your sight, O Lord. Lord, would you help me to preach? Would you help me to see what I never saw before? Would you help me to hear your voice beyond my own voice? And Father, we silence the enemy now in the name of Jesus. We remove distractions. I pray that you unplug our ears. I pray that you take the scales off of our eyes. And Father, I pray that we would have the most amazing time in church today. We ask this in Jesus' name. And everybody said, amen, amen, hallelujah. Great. Before you have a seat, give somebody a high five, elbow, fist bump, chicken wing, hug, something to somebody around you. And we are going to be in the Word today. How many of you know that we are in a spiritual battle? Can I get a show of hands? But a show of hands, we are in a spiritual battle. Okay. How many of you know that before you came to Jesus, you were already in the battle? Come on, let me see your hands. Right? Because here's why. Because the devil knew that if he can stop you from giving your life to Jesus, if he could stop you from coming to the house of God, if he can stop you from the destiny that he has for you, if he can stop that, then he can stop things from happening in your life and a generation after you. That's why there was already this resistance before you even came to Jesus. And now that when you come to Jesus, and you haven't come to Jesus yet, you should come to Jesus at the end of this service. Give your life to Jesus, because he died on the cross for you. And when you realize that death has no victory, it has no sting, do you realize that the spiritual battle, what are you fighting? What are you fighting? We got to tell you what you're fighting. Because otherwise, you're just shadow boxing. You're just like in the mirror looking good. And then, fuck, you get cracked, right? Because you don't even know who your enemy is. I want to expose who the enemy is. Now, ultimately, we all know that it is the devil, Satan, our adversary. We know that. And then we know that his name was Lucifer, and he was once in heaven, and he was a worship leader in heaven. And then he took, out of rebellion toward God, God kicked him out of heaven, and he took one third of those angels, created a rebellion, created a rebellion, and took one third of the angels. Two thirds of the angels are fighting on our behalf. One third over those angels are called demons. They're the fallen angels, and they're fighting against us. And that's why we feel so worn out at times. That's why I'm wondering, I can't get over the hump. Why am I always stuck? This could be one of the reasons why. And I want to share that with you. The Bible tells us, and the worship team is going to play just for a little bit longer, because I feel more anointed the longer that they stay. And how many of you know I can do nothing without the anointing? right? So it says this, for though we live in the world, we do not wage war as the world does, 2 Corinthians chapter 10. We live in the world, but we don't fight the way that the world does. How does the world fight? The world fights, okay, of course, with warfare, with balloons flying over Montana, Northwest, shoot that thing down. Shoot it down. Sorry. Let the debris fall where it may. Shoot it down. All right, never mind. Moving right along. Some of you are like, what balloon is he talking about? Never mind. Too late. Here it is. How does the world fight? The world fights with attacks, antagonism, canceling, ghosting. That's how the world fights. The weapons we fight with are not the weapons of the world. On the contrary, they have divine power. Divine power to demolish strongholds. What's a stronghold? A stronghold is when you just allow a little crack for the enemy to get in. A little bit of sin, or turns into big sin. Or a little bit of offense turns into a stronghold. These strongholds have to be uprooted, and those are demonic strongholds. They stay in your life, and you have to uproot them. Then he says this, so we demolish arguments and every pretension that sets itself up against the knowledge of God. Want to pause right there? It's a sermon right here. Here, check this out. We demolish every pretension and everything that sets itself up against the knowledge of God. Remember about 4 months ago, I did this, the message on the isms and the schisms, right? I talked about the Three Stooges. I talked about Karl Marx, right? Sigmund Freud, right? Friedrich Nietzsche. Nietzsche quoted a lot of good stuff, but the guy was a nihilist, and he said God is dead. You know, you don't want to follow Nietzsche's quotes. Those three guys brought in Marxism, socialism, okay, all of that. That's the argument, the philosophy that was brought into our university system years ago and have been brought down to us. And then we take captive every thought and make it obedient to Christ. So right now, the most important thing that's happening in your anatomy is what's between your 2 ears. The 6 inches between your 2 ears is the most important part of your anatomy. Because when you think about what you think about, you become what you dwell on, you end up doing. So when I look at this and take thought, every captive, make it obedient to Christ. So when I'm stressed out, when I am frustrated, I take that thought and I make it obedient to Christ. I give it to Jesus. When you have worries, when you have sexual temptation, take that thought, make it obedient to Christ. Then he says this, and we will be ready to punish every act of disobedience once your obedience is complete. Father, we thank you, we praise you in the name of Jesus. And everybody said, amen. Today's message is called Overcoming the Jezebel Spirit. Ooh, I just got chicken skin. I don't know about you. Some of you went, what's the Jezebel Spirit? I'm glad you asked. Thank you, worship team. The Jezebel Spirit. Who's Jezebel? Is a woman, can a man have a Jezebel Spirit? Can a woman have a Jezebel Spirit? Who's Jezebel? Remember, I used to joke around about Jezebel, that you don't never want to name your daughter Jezebel. There's some names you don't want to name your kid, right? And one of them is Jezebel. You don't want to, even no matter how beautiful she is, it's not going to change. The word is cursed. The name is cursed. The Bible tells us in 1 Kings chapter 16 that we have a nation of Israel that is divided. Remember, the greatest king that Israel ever had, it was David, right? David was the shepherd boy, giant slayer, slingshot. That's David. David came from the fields, and then David, God elevates him to king, and it took a long time for that to happen because God was working something out in him. Just because he was anointed with oil doesn't mean all of a sudden he's going to lead a nation, right? And then when he leads and he gets older, he has all of these sons, and one of his sons is called Solomon. Solomon becomes the next king of Israel after David dies. And after Solomon, Solomon doesn't lead well, although he's the wisest man, the wealthiest man that ever lived on the planet. I even wrote a book on him called That Doesn't Just Happen. When you look at him, Solomon was amazing, but then Solomon, his heart was turned away from God. He gave his heart to foreign wives. His foreign wives began to take him down a rabbit hole of worshiping other gods. And then now, as a result of that judgment, God says, God's upset, and he splits the nation of Israel in two. And to the north, they retain the name Israel. To the south, they take the name Judah. So you have two capitals. Now you're going to have two kings. And so the Bible tells us in 1 Kings chapter 16 that there was a king whose name was Ahab. And Ahab was the son of Omri, and he began to rule over Israel in the north in the 38th year of King Asa's reign in Judah to the south. So they're contemporaries. You have Asa, who was godly, and then you have Ahab, who was wicked, leading these two separate nations that are divided. Used to be one, now they're two. And then it says in verse 30, but Ahab, the son of Omri, did what was evil in the Lord's sight, more than any of the kings before him. And as though it were not enough, check this out, to follow the sinful examples of Jeroboam, he married, as if it wasn't enough, he marries Jezebel. Jezebel was the daughter of King Ethbaal of the Sidonians. And he began to bow down in worship to Baal. Now, first Ahab built a temple and an altar to Baal in Samaria. And then he set up an Asherah pole, and he did more to provoke the anger of the Lord, the God of Israel, more than any other king of Israel that went before him. He begins to worship Baal. He begins to worship Ashtoreth. Baal and Ashtoreth worship is basically a fertility god, but also agriculture. So if you wanted rain, you would worship these gods. Although they stopped looking to Yahweh to bring their rain, they were looking to foreign gods to bring their rains. They were bringing substitutes in place of Yahweh, and Yahweh was upset. God was upset. So they were also prostitution cults. There was sexual perversion around Baal and Asherah. There was gender confusion. There was the sacrificing of children. They're all new to us today, but they're actually old tricks of the devil back in the day. So they are reappearing as spirits on earth. And so the same anointing that we need to demolish these, the same anointing of Elijah, is the same thing that God is pouring out his spirit. That's why God says, in the last days, I will pour out my spirit in the spirit of Elijah. So when you look at what God is doing in this place, the spirit of Jezebel is one that is powerful. As a matter of fact, in Revelation chapter 2, verse 20, in the New Testament, so if God says it in the old and he says it in the new, you know it's important. And especially in the book of Revelation, in the last days, nevertheless, I have this against you, he says about a particular church. You tolerate that woman Jezebel, who calls herself a prophet. By her teaching, she misleads my servants into sexual immorality and the eating of food of sacrificed idols. What did she do so wrong? If you don't know 1 Kings and 2 Kings, here it is. Not only was she a priestess that led people into Baal and Ashtoreth worship, not only did she do that, but also she took her husband's eyes away from the Lord. And then the most important thing that she did was she began to go after Elijah the prophet that called down fire from heaven. Remember that? Fire from heaven. And with one text message, freaks him out and says, far be it from me if by tomorrow, this day, that you are still alive. In other words, I'm about to kill you. You have 24 hours. This man of God who called down fire from heaven all of a sudden is running for his life. He is isolated. He is in a cave and he's having suicidal thoughts. Here's what Jezebel does. It's a spirit of fear, intimidation, manipulation, and control. Write that down. Fear, intimidation, manipulation, and control. That's what that spirit does. And that spirit is strong, and I believe it is so strong that it was the spirit that actually took place in heaven when Lucifer took the one third. When you look at this incredible study, though, but she is defeated. God defeats her. He raises up a man named Elijah to speak against her. But then Elijah doesn't complete the task because it's not his job. His job is to get anointed by, Elijah anoints a man named Jehu. Jehu is the man that actually carries it out. It is Jehu who takes on the task of defeating Jezebel. And so when we look at this incredible story, let me give you some characteristics of a Jezebel spirit. So think about, okay, first of all, some of you might be affected by this. Some of you might be doing this and not realizing you're doing this. And so I want you to know that where the Spirit of the Lord is, there is freedom. Come on, somebody say amen. And God didn't bring you to this place. He doesn't want you to live a life that is like, I'm born again, but I'm still having these tendencies. I'm still bringing trouble and drama and trauma to the areas of my life. When God wants you to walk in freedom, and he wants you to bring freedom into every aspect and sphere of your life that you have. So I didn't realize I was being affected by it. I didn't know. And it's not like I walk around a church and go, that's a Jezebel. Oh, that is definitely a Jezebel. I see. Jezebel all over that. Actually, it's just Jezebel. I don't look at that one and say, oh, that's so Jezzy. Oh my gosh, that's like Jezzy. Like, I'm not doing that. I'm not looking for a demon behind every bush. As a matter of fact, I have people who want to name stuff. They want to call it a spirit. And I told them, knock it off. Don't do that. Because the more you want to call it a spirit and you want to name the spirit, you're just enticing stuff. Don't do that. Just leave it alone. But this one is popular, so I'm going to bring this one up. Is that okay? So it's Jezebel. She's popular. And so we're going to defeat this. Number one, it's self-promotion. Look at what it says in Revelation 2:20. She calls herself a prophet. It's self-promotion. Well, you got to watch out for motive. Whenever you see that, you see a motive. It brings them to religion, having a form of religion, but not its power. It's self-promoting. Another one is attacks the supernatural power of the church. It's supernatural power of the church. Just preach the word, Pastor. Just preach the word. No. I'm preaching the word with power and the Holy Spirit, not just the word. No. We're going to lay hands on the sick. Power of the church. We're going to lay hands on the sick. We're going to pray for people to receive the gift of tongues. We're going to pray for people to be baptized in the Holy Spirit. That's the power ministry of the church. And Jesus said, greater things than these will you do in my name. He said, preach the word, but he also said, do as I do and greater things shall you do in Jesus' name. So the Jezebel spirit will want to shut that down in a church. Okay? It will want to. It will try. Third thing, it attacks identity. It will attack identity, who you are in Christ, how God intended you to be from the moment of birth, even the moment of conception. It steals from the next generation. What do I mean by that? Well, if you read in 1 Kings chapter 21, there's a story of Naboth. And Naboth had a vineyard. And Ahab, king, wanted that vineyard. And Ahab comes to him and says, I'll trade you your vineyard so I can build a personal vegetable patch just so I can eat fresh lettuce and kale and stuff like that. And he goes, no, far be it from me. This is from my ancestors. They gave this to me. This is my land. I'm not giving up my land. He says, I'll pay you for it. He says, you can't pay me anything for it. I'm not giving it away. My grandfather gave it to my father. My father gave it to me. I'm giving it to my son. And one day my grandchildren will have it. So I'm not giving it away. It's ancestral. And so he's sulking in the palace. And his wife goes, what's up, boo-boo? Why are you so sad? What's going on? What can I do? Oh, Naboth. What's wrong with that? Naboth, I wanted to buy his vineyard. He wouldn't let me have it. I told him I'd trade with him. I told him I'd double dare him. I'd upgrade him. He said no. So what'd you do? I just walked away. How bad do you want it? Babe, I want it bad. I'll get it for you. You just stay right here. So what does she do? She plants people at the city council to tell lies all about Naboth. That's what that Jezebel spirit will do. It will tell lies. It'll tear down reputations. It'll take some half-truths, make them full truths, and it'll end up tearing this man's life apart. And that's what he does. They end up killing Naboth and taking his land. It wants to hurt generations. Can I tell you something? That I actually believe that when the missionaries came in 1820 and their offspring in 18, by the 12 companies of missionaries came, you know, there's a lot of people kind of going back and mad at the missionaries. We're mad at the missionaries. The missionaries. The missionaries. Not the missionaries. It was the missionaries' offspring and the businessmen that were here that ended up taking the crown lands. And by 1893, it was Naboth's vineyard. It was Naboth's vineyard. So think about this for a moment. Ancestral, generational. The Jezebel spirit will steal from one generation. Look at the next one. It seeks to undermine and destroy God's order for relationships. The next one, it deals with bitterness and division everywhere it goes. Let me camp there for a little bit longer. Everywhere you see that division and bitterness, you're going to see that Jezebel spirit operating. So what is one of the characteristics of that is, let me just reveal just a little bit right now at this moment. Just a little bit. Don't want to show you my whole notes. You're going to find people who distort the truth. You're going to find confusion. You're going to find division, discord, a misunderstanding and misrepresenting of the facts, and you're going to find some undermining taking place. That's what begins to happen when that spirit is in operation. So when I look at this and I'm thinking about this to myself, how many times has this happened? What is the gateway for this thing to happen? Let me give you, here it is. Number one, it could be generational strongholds. Okay? So it's generational. So it could be passed on from one generation to the next. It's generational. So it's generational. And so, like, for example, it opens you up. So I'm thank God for my dad. My dad was a stopgap between the generation before mine. In other words, my grandparents on one side, I'm not going to name which one, although they're with the Lord, but I'm not going to say because I don't want to embarrass one side of the family. One of my grandparents' side, they were alcoholics and gamblers. They're alcoholics and gamblers. And they gamble big money. And yeah, my dad never drank. He might not have a baby Miller. That's about it. You know the baby Miller? How many? Hey, laugh. You guys okay? It's all good. It was like a baby Miller. You know, a small Miller, baby Miller. Back in the 70s, my dad might have had a baby Miller, but that's about it. My dad wasn't a drinker. He stopped it at his generation rather than from it to passing. That spirit can enter generationally. Are you with me? Okay, let me give you another one. Another one is it can happen through the occult. Okay? That is like demonic practices, even though some of you might think that it's not. Let me tell you that it is. It's a gateway. In other words, the occult. The occult is powerful. For example, let me give you examples of the occult. Sorcery, fortune-telling, crystals, horoscopes. Horoscopes. Okay? I'm putting my finger in somebody's poi right now. I can tell. Horasawa. Let's go. Certain types of movies, certain kinds of music, they're gateways. And then let me go even further. Let's go with local culture in Hawaii. How about a Buddha statue? How about a Buddha head in your garden? I've seen people look at each other, oh my gosh, I better take that out. Let me tell you about the power of objects. Can I tell you about the power of objects? I never used to believe this. So you just need to know that we have the best intercessors in the state, prayer intercessors, that people go, can you bring your intercessors and train us? I said, yeah, can you pay them though? Okay, thank you. And they do, they finally pay them, thank God, because they deserve it, and they're all volunteers. And so they will go to churches to empower and equip people who have a burden to pray for their pastor and for their church. And so Pam and Nick Zunick run it. And so anyway, well, years ago, Pam, we had some problems going on in our house, in our family. Some serious problems. And one of them was, part of it was maybe a little bit of parenting and then a lot of disobedience from my oldest daughter, and then the rest was the devil. Can I get an amen? The rest was the devil. Becca's over here. She's in the second row. She saw it all. She heard it all, but she's fine though. She's not traumatized. God is good. Come on, somebody. And then tell the truth and shame the devil. We all good. So then, but I remember back then, so I called Pam and a few intercessors to come to our house. I feel like I want to go this way. Can I go this way? I don't care about the cameras. Think about this. Because I just want to make sure that you're listening. So watch this. I end up calling Pam and some intercessors to come to our house. And they go to my backyard. And they're seeing something. And I'm like, oh my gosh. I hope there's nothing. I don't have anything. I hope not. And they start looking. And they say, we feel something going from this side of your fence over here all the way to this side. Like the back of your bedroom, your master bedroom and your daughter's bedroom. I'm like, really? No way. They said, yeah, right about here. What is this, like laser? Like you got like, you know, like Tom Cruise stuff going on over here? And they go, yeah, you know, there's something over here. And I look out my sliding glass door and I get out and I look. And you know what we see? We see this gift my mom gave me. She went to Mexico, to Cabo, and wanted to buy me a gift. And it's a sun face thing, you know, like this, a face on a sun. I'm like, no, that thing right there? That thing right there, I said, yeah, it's going this way, going this way. You serious? Like, I'm not fooling around. So I take this thing down. I smash it. Sorry, Mom. Smash it with a hammer. Bounce it into pieces, and I smash it up. Okay, I need to get this thing out. If there's anything affecting my family, I need to get it out. And then so Courtney was in the back bedroom. That was her bedroom in the back. Or no, that was your bedroom in the back. And they go, we feel something here. Like, something's over here. And I'm like, are you serious? Oh, my gosh, I got stuff all over my house. She goes, you got something over here. And I go in and I go, they go, you might want to grab it because we don't know this is your property, this is your house. And I reach up and I pull a stuffed animal. It's a stuffed animal. The monkey one, you know what, with the symbols. And I'm like, twist off the neck, the head, throw them. Some of you got a Ouija board you need to break today. Some of you need to burn it. I just want to warn you, it's going to make a noise. And some of these things are occultish and you don't even know it because you think it's cultural. Now, just because I said Cabo doesn't mean that I'm against Mexicans. I'm just saying. It was in Cabo where she bought it. But let me tell you right now, I'm not going to even grab a lava rock from the Big Island. Leave it alone. Respect it. Okay, moving right along. So now, let me go a little bit further. How about this? I called out a Buddha statue. Do you know what a Kuan Yin is? Okay, never mind. Moving along. What about... This is cultural, and some of you are going to get upset. What about the mochi stacked with the tangerine on top? Oh, now I'm messing with you, some of you guys. You're like, wow, you're talking about my ancestry. I'm not. I'm just saying. Wait, is that a Buddha offering? Okay, all right. What about in your restaurant, the happy cat? What about the dragon dance when you open your new business? Bah, bah, bah, bah, bah, bah. I want to go. I want to do the head one day. I had last night, I preached a sermon, and this family came up to me, older family, and he said, "We got some house cleaning to do." I said, "Yeah, I think so, yeah." What about your dream catcher hanging from your rearview mirror? We searched the whole parking lot. Hey, who get dream catcher? Excuse me, sir, before you get in the car, is that a dream catcher that you have right there? That's okay. Give it to me. We'll pray for you. The occult is no joke. And it often happens through just little things that I probably would never have heard too many people preach on that. To be honest with you, that is a gateway. Here's one of the biggest ones. I'm going to go number the next one is, let's call it unrepented sin. Ongoing. It's ongoing. I don't want to stop. I'm not stopping. Then that's called rebellion. And then the Bible says rebellion is as the sin of witchcraft. Okay? So in other words, you would say like, I said, are you practicing witchcraft? No. I said, do you have a hat? No. You got a crystal ball? No. Do you have a broom? I got plenty. We all live in Hawaii. We have brooms. But are you practicing witchcraft? No. Are you rebellious sometimes? Then you are. Because I gave you guys a verse earlier. I texted it to you, but let me read it to you. I saved it. Good thing I saved it in my photos. That rebellion is as the sin of witchcraft. And the same as divination. I sent it. Never mind. So you guys following me? Who said that? Just to give you context. Samuel the prophet said that to Saul the king. Rebellion is as the sin of... He likens it to witchcraft. Could it be possible that even though you're not a witch or a warlock... Of course you're not. But you could be practicing it without realizing you're practicing it just by rebellion. Satan rebelled in heaven.
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3: There have been two freeway accidents on the west side. They're both out of the way, but traffic is still below speed from the Kunia Road exit to the Iaea exit. H1 moving good from Middle Street to downtown and Makiki. Windward commuters are seeing a good ride from Kailua and Kaneohe. No incidents on the Pali, Vilikeleke, or the H3. And from the east, it's clear on Kalani Anoli Highway from Hawaii Kai, and no slowdown jet on the freeway from Kahala to downtown.
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16: From the Ma'alama Media News Center, I'm Chaz Ontai. Tropical storm Lala has formed about 700 miles east-southeast of Hilo, and a hurricane watch is now in effect for Hawaii Island. At 5 a.m., Lala had winds of 40 miles per hour and was moving west at 10. Forecasters say it could strengthen to near hurricane force as it passes near or just south of Hawaii Island on Saturday. And starting October 1st, Hawaii will ban cash deposits at cryptocurrency ATMs and kiosks. The new law is aimed at stopping scammers from using the machines to defraud victims. Existing users will still be able to convert crypto to cash and make withdrawals. This news report has been brought to you by Timmy T's Sandwich Shop. 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High surf advisory in effect for east and south-facing shores, sunny and breezy, highs in the upper 80s, northeasterly winds 10 to 20.
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19: Coming up today, Pastor Greg Laurie points out how the Lord is looking for honesty. He's looking for those with pure hearts.
18: A hypocrite is a person who is putting on a performance. They're playing a role. They're hiding behind a mask, and God doesn't like it when you do that. Better to be an honest sinner than a lying saint or hypocrite.

0: When we hide behind a facade, a false front, trying to pretend we're someone we're not, we're not fooling God, right? He knows who we really are. In fact, He knows us better than we know ourselves. Well, today on A New Beginning, Pastor Greg Laurie points out the peril of living an imitation life. It's a disappointment to the Lord, and our act may not be believable to those around us either. It's a good opportunity for a reset and to live a life of transparent honesty going forward.
1: The title of my message today is Honest to God. On Halloween, you know, maybe you put on a costume, maybe you put on a mask, and you pretend to be something that you are not. That's what I want to talk about. And my message today that I'm calling Honest to God is you don't want to be a hypocrite. And a technical definition of a hypocrite is it's someone who's playing a part. Someone who is effectively an actor. They're presenting an image that is not really them, and they want you to believe that they are this person. And in context, this would be a person pretending to be a Christian and is actually not a Christian at all. Now, let's be honest. One of the things that keeps non-believers away is hypocrisy in the church, right? How many of you have heard some non-believers say, well, the reason I don't go to church is there are too many hypocrites there. Have you heard that one? Yeah, we have all heard it. What are you going to say? No, come to our church. It's hypocrite free. That's impossible. I sometimes say to people, well, if you find a perfect church and there's no hypocrites in it, please don't join it because you'll ruin it, right? We are imperfect people serving a perfect God. And if we're honest, we all have moments of hypocrisy. But sometimes this is used as an excuse that non-believers offer as to why they will not become Christians. I was at a Harley dealership a while ago, and some guy, I was talking to him about the Lord, and he said, well, yeah, what about all the different religions that are out there? How can one belief be true and the others not be true? And at that moment, a really loud Harley rode by with super loud pipes. I said, you hear that? That is the sound of a genuine Harley Davidson motorcycle. And he said, yeah, that's right. And I said, and there's a lot of imitations out there on the road, but there's only one Harley. And I have to say, riding a Harley myself, when you see someone coming on the other side of the road toward you, if you ride a Harley, you do this little sideways wave. If you're a rider, you know what I'm talking about. So you kind of ride, you just kind of go, hey, you like that? But if they're on another kind of motorcycle, you don't acknowledge them, okay? It's kind of an elitist thing because we think we're cool when we're not, but whatever. But my point was, just because there's imitations doesn't mean there is not a genuine, and in fact, the very existence of all the imitations shows there has to be the real one there somewhere. So here's the devil's thinking. He knows there's the genuine Savior, Jesus Christ. He knows it's through Christ that people come to God. Therefore, he effectively floods the market with cheap imitations to distract and divert people from the real thing. But let's understand what a hypocrite really is. A hypocrite is not a Christian who's following Christ and slips up. Because the people appoint an accusing finger. You just got angry. You exceeded the speed limit while you were driving. You were unkind. You didn't do this exactly right. And we all have moments where we don't live up to the standards we have in Scripture and the faith that we have, but that happens. But that's not hypocrisy. That is, well, humanity. We're all going to fall short. But the difference between a person who falls short and admits it and is sorry for it and tries to do better and a person who's playing a role is one is trying, one is walking with the Lord, the other isn't walking with the Lord at all. Look, we're all going to fall short in some way, shape, or form. The fact is, the further we go in the Christian life, the more we realize we need to grow. And so here is the difference. A hypocrite is a person who is putting on a performance. They're playing a role. They're hiding behind a mask, and really, they're not a believer at all. And ironically, Hypocrites are often the most critical people of all. It doesn't surprise me when I find a hypercritical person turn out to be guilty of sins that are far worse than the sins they're criticizing in other people's lives. I bring this up because we're going to look at a very interesting couple in the Bible, Ananias and Sapphira. They were two hypocrites who found out the hard way that you can't pull the wool over God's eyes. Now, here's the thing to remember. Jesus saved his most scathing words, not for sinners, but for hypocrites. He saved his most scathing words for the Pharisees. Now, being a Pharisee was not in and of itself a bad thing. A Pharisee could be a very devout man. He could be a man who really sought to know God by memorizing the scripture and living by the standards he lived by. But unfortunately, many of the Pharisees had no interest in God at all. And for them, it was more about theater. And Jesus was very critical of them, calling them whitewashed tombs, which means you look good on the outside, but you're dead in the inside. In contrast, with sinners, Jesus was incredibly compassionate. Take the woman caught in the act of adultery as an example. The Pharisees grabbed her, threw her before Jesus, not because they cared about the law or what was right or wrong. They just wanted to put him to a test that hopefully he would fail. They throw her down at the feet of Christ. They say, the law says this woman should be put to death. What do you say? Jesus looks around at these creepy, self-righteous, arrogant hypocrites. And we read that he stoops down and writes in the sand, stands up, writes in the sand again. Then he looks at them and says, let him that is among you without sin cast the first stone. And the Bible says they left from the eldest to the youngest. Now he looks at this woman who actually was guilty of this sin. And he says, woman, where are your accusers? She says, I have none, Lord. It's interesting, the very word that he used for woman is a term of respect. It's almost as though he called her ma'am or lady. I don't know if she'd ever been called that before. But he said, ma'am, lady, woman, where are your accusers? Showing that he didn't just see her for what she was, he saw her for what she could become. Yeah, at that moment, she was an immoral woman caught in the act. But he saw that she could become a woman of God. Woman, lady, ma'am, where are your accusers? I have none, Lord. Then go and sin no more. And we see this over and over again. He's loving and patient and compassionate with sinners, even being called the friend of sinners, but very quick to deal with self-righteous hypocrites. Listen to this. Better to be an honest sinner than a lying saint.
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1: 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Would you let him know? 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
0: Well, today, Pastor Greg is presenting a study of the sin of Ananias and Sapphira in a message called Honest to God. Let's listen.
3: So here we come now to the story of how the devil changes his approach. At first, he attacked the church outwardly, and that blew up in his face. Instead of weakening the church, it strengthened the church. So now he comes in a different way. First, he came like a lion. Now he's going to come like a serpent, just like he came to Eve in the Garden of Eden, slithering in. That's how the devil often works. He'll attack you on the outside, and you're fighting him here, but you might be letting him in somewhere else. So let's get the backdrop of the story. Barnabas is seen giving a gift to the church for the use of ministry. Now, I love Barnabas. He's called the son of consolation. Whenever you read about Barnabas, he's encouraging someone. And here he is giving this. Now, no one forced him to do this. No one pressured him to do this. And periodically, we have people come to us and say, I want to give a gift to the ministry because I want to invest in what you guys are doing. And we're so appreciative of that. But here's the thing. This was voluntary. He didn't have to do it, but he wanted to do it. And other members in the church did the same thing. They were sort of pitching in and helping out because some believers, because of persecution, were losing their employment. They needed help. So the church was pooling their resources. It wasn't forced on them by the government. It was voluntarily done by members of the church, of the congregation. But so Ananias and Sapphira see this and they think, wow, look at how the people appreciate this. We want to be seen as virtuous people too. So this is what happens next. And one of the most shocking stories in the Bible, quite candidly. Acts chapter 5, starting in verse 1, I'm reading from the New Living Translation. There was a man named Ananias, who with his wife Sapphira sold some property. He brought part of the property to the apostles, but claimed it was the full amount. His wife agreed to this deception. Underline that, this deception. Then Peter said, Ananias, why has Satan filled your heart? You lied to the Holy Spirit. And you kept some of the money for yourself. This property was yours to sell or not sell, as you wish or not. And after selling it, the money was yours to keep or to give away. Why would you do a thing like this? You're not lying to us, you're lying to God. And as soon as Ananias heard these words, he fell to the ground and died. And everyone who heard about it was terrified. Well, then some young men wrapped him in a sheet, took him out and buried him. About 3 hours later, his wife comes in, not knowing what had happened. Peter asks her, what was this price you and your husband received for the land? She said, yeah, that was the price. Peter said, how could the two of you even think of doing a thing like this, conspiring together to test the Spirit of the Lord? Just outside that door are the young men who buried your husband, and they'll carry you out too. And instantly, she fell to the floor and died, and the young men saw she was dead, and they carried her out and buried her beside her husband. And great fear gripped the entire church and all the others who heard what happened. We'll stop there. How's that for a story? Wow. Why did God deal so severely with these two people? Because they committed a specific sin against the Spirit that still can be committed today. They lied to the Spirit of God. Verse 4, you've not lied to men, but to God. Their sin was they lied to the Holy Spirit. The Holy Spirit is a member of

They were playing a part. They were pretending to be something that they were not. They wanted people to think they were really devoted to God when they weren't. Now, before we criticize them, let's just ask ourselves this question. Have we ever done anything like this? The answer is yes. Here's how. You know, we put on a performance. Maybe there's a prayer meeting and it's our turn to pray and we hog the prayer. You ever pray with people like that? They just pray forever, forever. And it's a very flowery prayer. Because what are they doing? They want to impress you, right? Oh, our Father, we thank thee today. And I thank you, Lord, as I was studying your word for 3 hours, how you spoke to my heart. And then, Lord, as I was actually leading people to Christ on the way over here, 6 or 7, as I recall. But, Lord, what is that all about? You're talking more about you than the Lord. And so this is the thing. We can do the same thing. In fact, Jesus called out the Pharisees in Matthew 6. In a modern translation, he says, be especially careful when you're trying to be good so you don't make a performance out of it. It might be good theater, but the God who made you will not be applauding. Don't pray for theater. Don't worship for theater. You know, some people always say, I'm going to really just, you know, sing louder and lift my hands higher. And that's all good. We want that. But don't do it in a way where you're drawing unnecessary attention to yourself. Sometimes people will pretend to be a Christian when it works to their benefit. Maybe you're a Christian girl and some guy comes up and says, hey, I'd like to take you out for dinner. And you say, well, I don't want to be involved with anyone who's not a Christian. Are you a Christian? And he says, yeah. Hallelujah. Even the way he said it was kind of creepy. It's like, yeah. Doesn't the Bible say something about greeting one another with a holy kiss? So come here, hold on. That guy might be lying to your face, right? Or maybe when you go to buy a vehicle, a number of years ago, I was looking at some truck and the car dealer was cussing up a blue streak. All this profanity. And then he says, so tell me, what's your name, Greg? Yeah, what do you do for a living? I'm a pastor. All of a sudden, it's like, hallelujah, praise the Lord, brother. I'm like, give me a break. Just be an honest sinner, not a lying car dealer. Sometimes when someone's running for office and they want to get the evangelical vote, all of a sudden, there's the little religious rhetoric in their speeches, and they show up at church, and they want to be noticed, and hey, everybody, look, yeah, here I am. So be careful to not put on a performance. God doesn't like it when you do that. Again, let me emphasize, better to be an honest sinner than a lying saint. So don't put this show on. That's what Ananias and Sapphira were doing. They were pretending to be something they were not.

0: Pastor Greg Laurie, urging lifestyles of transparent honesty as we walk with the Lord. Good insight today here on A New Beginning. When we're pretending to be a believer, most people can see right through that. And God can always see right through that. How is your relationship with the Lord? Have you ever come to Him and asked Him to forgive you of your sins? Have you decided to follow Him? Pastor Greg, what would you say to the person listening who is not sure if they've ever come to the Lord and asked Him to be their Savior?
1: Yes, I think they need to make this commitment to Christ. Here's what the Bible says. Whoever will call upon the name of the Lord will be saved. So you need to reach out to God. Not just think about it. Not just say, one of these days I would like to. Just do it. In fact, you can do it right now. You say, well, how do I call out to the name of the Lord? You do it through prayer. God is just a prayer away. How about if I lead you in a prayer? And you could pray this prayer after me. You can pray it out loud if you like. You can pray it quietly in your heart. But direct this prayer toward God, and you could pray it after me right now. You ready? Pray this after me. Lord Jesus, I know that I'm a sinner, but I know that you're the Savior, and I want a relationship.

0: relationship with you. So as your word says, I'm calling on the name of the Lord. I'm asking you to save me from my sin. And I'm asking that we begin a new relationship today. Thank you for loving me and sending your son Jesus to die on the cross for my sin and then raising him from the dead. I now put my faith and trust in Jesus Christ. And I ask this in Jesus' name. Amen.
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0: Yes.
1: And when that happens, you know, we really want to give them something to follow up.
0: Yeah.
1: And obviously, a Bible is a great option, the best option. And you have a new book, What Every Growing Christian Needs to Know. It kind of sounds like that would be a great introduction to the Christian life.
0: Yeah, I think so, Dave. I think it'd be very helpful because, you know, you wonder, where do I go now? You know, when I became a Christian at the age of 17, no one gave me anything. They didn't give me a Bible. They didn't say, Greg, you need to start going to church now. And the school bell rang because it happened on my high school campus. And I literally had no idea what to do next. And thank God, a guy I didn't know from Adam's house cat. And I don't know that Adam had a house cat, but it's an expression. Anyway, this guy named Mark comes up to me. He introduces himself. He takes me to church, and effectively, he started to disciple me. That was so important. But I want to help other people sort of be like Mark was to me. And this is a resource you could put in the hands of a new believer. In fact, you could go through it with them, and it would be helpful to you as well. You could break things down and explain it. You could start a little small group and invite new believers over to it. But this is something that will be a blessing to them because, you know, when I read a book, I'm not trying to impress anyone, Dave. I'm not some prolific author. I speak in a very plain, understandable way. And by the way, that's intentional. I heard one great Bible preacher from days gone by who said the objective of preaching is to get the cookies on the bottom shelf where the kids can get to them. So I try to do that. I use humor. I use illustration. I try to write in a language, in a way of speaking that people understand because I just want them to internalize these truths. You know, and I have to say that the Bible says of Jesus, the common people heard him gladly. He wasn't trying to impress the Pharisees and the Sadducees and the religious elite of the day. In fact, he had some pretty scathing words for them. He was trying to communicate with the regular folk out there who just wanted to get closer to God. So if you want to learn more about how to get the most out of your Bible study and how to pray more effectively and how to share your faith in a way that you'll see results, then you want to order a copy of this new book, What Every Growing Christian Needs to Know.
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3: There have been three freeway accidents on the west side. They're all gone, but traffic remains extra slow townbound from Kunia Road to the Waimalu Pearl Ridge on-ramp. There's also a backup on the H2 to the Waiatai exit. At the Middle Street Merge, the usual backups. Slow traffic there, but you'll move a lot better after Middle. The east side slowdown starts at Waialae Iki Park, and the freeway is slow to McCully. Windward traffic is good with no incidents on any of the three roads.
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11: He believes that us, by the power of his Spirit, are going to accomplish the ministry for which he has put us here.
12: Welcome to International Gathering, a radio production of International Church on Oahu. The following message was recorded during one of our Sunday morning worship services. Let's listen in as Pastor Scott Custer shares God's word with us in the second part of a message entitled 38 Wonders Number 25, God Makes Me His Inheritance.
11: So this is the hope that Paul prays we would know. Paul wants us to know deep down in our hearts that we are God's inheritance, that one day God will finally fully receive us all into his presence. He'll gather all of his kids at home, and he'll just revel in his fatherhood. Do you see in that kind of the longing of the Father? I think Jesus came to, like I said, kind of bear this for us as well. I think at the time Jesus stood overlooking Jerusalem and Israel, the scattered possessions of God, he looked out over the people, over God's glorious inheritance, and he lamented. Jesus said this, "O Jerusalem, Jerusalem, you who kill the prophets and stone those sent to you, how often I have longed to gather your children together as a hen gathers her chicks under her wings, but you were not willing." You hear the heartbeat of the Father there. The Father longs for the day when he will finally and fully gather all of his children together and revel in his inheritance. All right, let's go back once more to Ephesians 1:18. So Paul is praying that we may know what is the hope to which he has called you, the riches of his glorious inheritance in the saints. That riches is an interesting word. A few years back, the Dallas Mavericks, they won the NBA championship. Not that anybody cared. But here's what Mark Cuban, the owner of the Mavericks, instead of getting rings, he said, "I don't want to get them rings. Rings are too old school. I'm going to get the guys championship bracelets." So the media asked the players about that. Dirk Nowitzki said, "Yeah, we've got to talk to him about that." But he said it with a German accent. The ring is just so classic. I think I would vote for a ring. I mean, I'm a man. I don't know how I'd feel about a bracelet." Or Coach Rick Carlisle, the coach at the time, said, "I don't know what he's thinking." Said Carlisle, "You win an NBA championship, you've got to have a ring." The players wanted rings. Why? Because they'd worked so hard. They'd sacrificed, they'd waited for this championship, and they wanted to celebrate the championship like a trophy with the ring. Because the NBA trophy, the team holds on to, but the ring, that was your personal trophy. That was the one you got to hang on to forever, to remember what the team accomplished, to remember what you'd been a part of. That ring represents years of hard work, nights of practice, days of discipline, difficult decisions and sacrifices. To them, the ring is the trophy that helped them win the championship. When I graduated from seminary, the seminary gave me a piece of paper, which is kind of like my trophy. Here, congratulations for the 4 years of full-time grad school. But I knew when I got that trophy that I had not accomplished this on my own. But Fiona, my wife, had sacrificed a great deal to put me through seminary. She handled the home while I was in school full-time, and I worked on staff at a church in Colorado. There were nights of study. There were days of absence. Difficult decisions and sacrifices. So to commemorate her accomplishments, I got her a special ring. That ring represents her trophy of graduation as well. You see, rings and trophies are like human riches. They represent so much more than what they stand for. That trophy represents a championship and a whole season of work. A ring represents a promise or a marriage or a championship or an accomplishment. So in using the word riches here, in Ephesians 1:18, Paul is reminding us of that same truth translated into the spiritual realm. We are trophies of God's grace. Do you realize this? Do you realize that God delights in you as a trophy of his grace? You are God's championship ring. We're living trophies. We're reminding him every day of all he did to accomplish our salvation. Our very presence in heaven is proof of God's grace, that he could take rebellious, sinful creatures like us, and he could call us to himself. He could woo us. He could forgive us. He could redeem us. He could restore us to a relationship with him. I mean, that kind of story, that's a championship comeback kind of story. And we are trophies that remind him and the entire universe of his grace that accomplished that salvation. The Bible tells us that the triumph of our salvation is so spectacular that angels long to press their noses up to the glass so they can get a look at your life and at mine. So they can see what God has done and what God is doing as we live as the trophies of his grace. We represent to our Heavenly Father the nights that he watched over us sleep. We represent the days that he protected us as we went to work. We represent the difficult decision he faced to send his one and only son into this world, to live and to die on the cross on our behalf. See, each one of us is a story of God's redemption. We're a story of his triumph. I mean, imagine God for all eternity walking among us. And he walks up to each one of us telling us the story of our redemption. Goes, this trophy, this is my son Scott. So I saved this guy in 1991. But really, the story's got to go back further than that. And let me tell you the championship tale. Or he'll say, hey, you see that one working hard over there? That's my daughter Janice. This one right here, that's my boy Kaipo. Let me tell you about their stories. We are going to stand throughout all of eternity as living trophies of God's grace, triumph of his glory. Why? Because we are his glorious inheritance. Now, some of you may feel a little uncomfortable with some of that language that I've used so far. Trophy, I don't want to be a trophy. Maybe you think of the term trophy wife. You go, I'm some trophy kid. It's not like God even cares about me. I'm just there to make him look good. God doesn't care about you. He only cares about what you can do for him. If that's the way you're feeling, you're forgetting one very important piece. God doesn't need anything. He doesn't need anything from you. He has everything he needs in and of himself. Now, yes, God wants you in your life to bring him glory. Why? Because that's what you were created to do. And I don't believe you're going to be satisfied in this life or in the next, unless that's what you're doing, bringing him glory, if you fulfill that purpose. See, God doesn't want anything from you. He wants everything for you. He wants what is best for you, and the best thing for you is him. The best thing for you is to build your life around him, to bring him glory. So he wants you to glorify him, not because he's selfish, but because he's selfless, the exact opposite. He has lavished his amazing grace on you. You matter greatly to the Heavenly Father, even if you're also a trophy. It doesn't mean he doesn't care for you. Being his trophy is not a demeaning thing. Now, some of you also might be uncomfortable with that language because maybe you don't like the attention of being God's trophy. Consider this. Imagine you walk into the home of a champion. If you walked into Marcus Mariota's house and you saw his Heisman trophy, the best football player in college football, would you go, wow, this trophy's so amazing? Or would you go, wow, Marcus Mariota's so amazing for winning this trophy? Which would you revel in, the trophy itself or the person who accomplished it? We glory in the champion. So it's the same thing for the universe and all angels. When they look at your life and mine, don't worry, the glory's not going to go to us. The glory's going to go to the one who has saved us, the one who has redeemed us, the one who has called us by his son. All of this, everything we are, everything we do is to the praise of his glorious grace because we are his glorious inheritance. Okay, so we can maybe understand why it's important to God that he looks forward to having us all gathered as trophies, that one day we're going to celebrate Father's Day with him. He'll get to revel in his glorious inheritance. But that still doesn't explain why Paul and God think this is really important for us to know. Why? Why is this so important that this be our hope deep down in our hearts? Why do we need to get this? Why is it important for us to understand that God delights in us as trophies of his grace? Why do we need to know this? Because knowing what you mean to the Father changes how we live as his kids. Knowing what we mean to the Father changes how we live as his kids. God's saying, if you could just see yourself the way I see you, you would live your life differently. Your life would change. Let me give you some examples of this. In Judges chapter 6 in the Old Testament, it talks about the Midianites. They were some of Israel's enemies. And the Midianites, anytime the crop would bloom for Israel, they would sweep in like locusts. They would take all the food. They would conquer the land, and then they would leave again. They would just devour it. They would lay waste to the place. Judges 6 says, and the people of Israel cried out for help to the Lord. They were running scared all the time, including a young man named Gideon. Now we find Gideon on a field. He's currently hiding wheat, trying to keep it away from the Midianites. And an angel appears to him. And this angel tells Gideon, "You are the one who's going to save Israel." Now Gideon didn't look like much of a champion. He constantly needed reassurance from God. If you've ever read through the stories, you know that when he did obey God, it usually came slowly. And he would do it at night because he was afraid of the consequences. So when God told Gideon to scout the enemy camp, he's like, "If you're too chicken, take somebody with you." And he did. Before the biggest battle of his life, Gideon saw God reduce his army from 32,000 to 300 men. Now in the end, Gideon, with the help of God, by trusting God, was victorious. But Gideon's story is marked by a lot of weakness. It's marked by a lot of fear. But here's the key. Do you know what God's message to Gideon was when the angel first encountered him in the field? He said this, Judges 6:12. "And the angel of the Lord appeared to him and said to him, 'Yahweh is with you, O mighty man of valor.'" He probably would have heard that. "Mighty man of valor? Who are you talking about? I am currently hiding in a field. I'm trying to store away some food. There's no valor here." The angel called Gideon a man of valor while he is hiding in the field. God calls him a mighty man of valor before he even does one courageous act. Why? God saw something in Gideon that Gideon didn't see. There was something that God had put there, and he called it out. See, knowing what he meant to the father then changed how Gideon lived as his kid. We see this in the New Testament. One example is the Apostle Peter. Peter's kind of this brash guy. His life is one of inconstancy and just brashness. And he was headstrong. He wanted to do things. He stepped out of the boat in faith, but then he also lied and swore and denied Christ three times when the time came. On Matthew 16:18, Peter confesses that Jesus is the Messiah. And Jesus responds, "And I tell you, you are Peter. And on this rock I will build my church, and the gates of hell shall not prevail against it." Jesus is using a pun here, a play on words. The name for Peter and the word for rock sound really similar in Greek. Peter in Greek is Petros, and rock is Petra. So what Jesus is saying, Peter, you are a rock. And upon you and upon your confession of this truth, I'm going to build my church. Now, Jesus calls him a rock, and in like eight verses, he's going to call him a stumbling block. Jesus calls him a rock, knowing that Peter is going to deny him three times. But Jesus also knows that Peter is a rock, and that upon him and his confession, Jesus is going to launch his church, a mighty church. See, Jesus saw something in Peter that Peter couldn't see. It was something God had put there, and God called it out. So knowing what he meant to the father changed how he lived as his kid. Jesus tells probably his most famous story. We call it the prodigal son. And in this story, the younger brother takes his father's inheritance early and he goes and squanders it in wild living. And once he's broke, once he's alone, once he has no food, no money, no friends, he comes to his senses. He looks at his desperate need. And he decides, "I'm going to go back home." And he starts a long journey of shame back home. And his hope says, "I'm no longer worthy to be a son. I just want to be an employee. Maybe dad will let me work on the half of the estate that I didn't yet squander." Luke 15, verse 20 says, "So he got up and went to his father. But while he was still a long way off, his father saw him and was filled with compassion for him. He ran to his son, threw his arms around him, and kissed him. The son said to him, 'Father, I've sinned against heaven and against you. I'm no longer worthy to be called your son.' But the father said to his servants, 'Quick, bring the best robe and put it on him. Put a ring on his finger and sandals on his feet. Bring the fattened calf and kill it. Let's have a feast and celebrate, for this son of mine was dead and is alive again. He was lost and is found.'" The younger brother didn't think he was worthy to be called a son. He didn't think he was worthy to be treated like a son, but that's not what the father saw. The father saw his son. The father welcomed him back. The father declared this to be his son when, get this, the son was literally the only thing left of his glorious inheritance. The father saw something that the younger brother didn't see, and he called it out. Now, knowing what he meant to the father changed how the younger brother lived as his kid. There's a book I've been reading slowly because it knocks me over every time and I have to like think about it for a month. It's called Strong Fathers and Strong Daughters, 10 Secrets Every Father Should Know by Meg Meeker. And here's how she begins her book in the introduction. I'm going to share her story with you. In September 1979, my father spoke a single sentence that changed my life. I had graduated from Mount Holyoke College earlier in the year and had been rejected from several medical schools, so I was living at home pondering Plan B. One evening, on my way upstairs, I overheard my father talking to a friend on the phone. This was unusual, for my father was not a very social man, and a phone conversation with a friend was noteworthy. So I stepped outside the door of his study, which was slightly ajar, and I listened in. "Yes," he was saying, "they really do grow up fast, don't they? Well, I'm excited to tell you that my daughter Meg will be starting medical school next fall. She's not quite sure where, though." My head went hot. I thought I was going to pass out. What was he saying? Medical school? All I had so far was a handful of rejections. I'll be going to medical school next fall? How can he say that? What does he know that I don't? Now, his words alone didn't change the course of my life. His tone, his inflection, and his confidence had an amazing impact as well. See, my father believed something about me that I could not believe about myself. Not only did he believe it, but he, a doctor himself, put his reputation on the line in front of his friend. As I backed away from the door, my heart rate doubled. I felt thrilled and excited because my father's confidence gave me hope. And going to medical school had been my dream since I was a young teenager, and sure enough, in fall 1980, I started medical school just as my father had said. He called me routinely and asked specifics about my classes. Was I understanding gross anatomy? Was I spending enough time on histology? Did I need slides to look at just for fun? It didn't matter what my response was. He was going to package them up and send them to me anyway so that I could have something interesting to do on Friday nights, which were, of course, study nights. What my father gave me was confidence. Since I revered him as a giant in the medical field and a giant in our home, I knew that what he believed was right. It didn't matter what he said. I still believed he was right. Gideon, you are a mighty man of valor. Peter, you are a rock of faith. Younger brother, you are my son. Meg, you're going to medical school next fall. Do you believe what the Father says? International Church, God delights in you as trophies of his grace. What if we let the knowledge of what we mean to the Father change the way we live? As Christians, I think we're very used to talking about how we believe in God, but we're less used to considering the idea that God also believes in us. That's why he left us here. Because he believes that us, by the power of his Spirit, are going to accomplish the ministry for which he has put us here. God believes in you in some sense. We weren't used to considering that idea, but it's true. God sees things in us that we cannot see. Things he has put there. He calls them out. And when God looks at us, when he looks at his children, he looks at those who have put their faith alone in Christ alone. He doesn't see the sins committed for our whole life. He doesn't see the sins we committed last night. He sees us, his children, through the lens of his son. He sees sons and daughters. He sees his glorious inheritance. Do you understand that to God, you are Jesus? To God, you are Jesus. You are his glorious inheritance. And he longs for us to know that deep down in our hearts, we have worth before him. See, this isn't just about self-esteem. It'd be like, well, just tell yourself you're fantastic and you'll feel fantastic. No, this is about believing what God says about you. He's just declared that you are his child, that you are his glorious inheritance. You are a rich, glorious inheritance. One day we are going to fill up heaven with a trophy case, all honoring the championships that our Father has won. So what do we do with that? God delights in us as trophies of his grace. Let's return one more time to Ephesians 1:18. Paul prays that you may know what this hope is to that which he has called you. He is wants them, and I think by extension us, to rise to the hope of our calling. We should believe what God believes about us. You should believe what God believes about you. God calls Gideon a mighty man of valor, and through him delivers a nation. God calls Peter a rock, and through him brings an entire city to Christ. God calls you his glorious inheritance. What's he going to do with you? What's he going to do through you? Are you going to let the knowledge of his love for you change the way you live? Or are you going to keep doing what you've been doing? Will you delight in him as he delights in you? International, it matters what we believe about ourselves. Do we believe as God believes? Do we see ourselves as a small church on the Poly Highway? Or do we see ourselves as God's glorious inheritance? As people that God is using to help others love God, love people, serve, and engage the world? Do we realize we are eternal trophies of his grace? We are pointing people to his majesty. So there's two things you can do with this throughout this week. Number one, believe it. And number two, share it. Share it with someone. Here's one thing you could do. Would you take out the Aloha or Connect card that you all have in your worship bulletin? Yes, all of you. You can look for it. Take this out. This is like your 100th time looking at it. Here's what I'd like to do. Maybe you can think of two people who don't yet know this truth. Do you know two people who are living far from God? People who don't yet know that God loves them, that God wants to be their Heavenly Father, that God wants to make them his children, that God wants to bring them into his glorious inheritance. Do you know two people that need to know how loved and valued they are to God? Do you have two names? Maybe it's the same names that you wrote on the walls that are behind this paint that we said we are committed to praying for, that God would bring them to himself. Well, write those two names down in this box and then ask God for an opportunity to share the news with them, to share the gospel with them. Ask God for an opportunity to tell them about God has reconciled all things to himself through Christ. And then when God gives you that opportunity, take it. Don't chicken out. Pray for the opportunity and then take the opportunity if God should give it to you. Now, here's what I'd like to do. You can either take this card, put it somewhere you're going to see it, maybe in your car or tape it to your mirror in your bathroom, somewhere you're going to see these names and you can remember to pray for them and to pray for an open door. Or if you want, drop these in the offering plate later. And International, our staff, we are committed to praying with you for these names. We would love to join you in praying for your two friends or your neighbors or your colleagues or family members, whoever they are. If you'd like us to join you in praying for them and praying for an open door, just drop this in the offering plate later. We would love to partner with you in that. It's up to you. But this morning, we're celebrating this amazing wonder that the moment we believe, God makes us his glorious inheritance. God delights in us as trophies of his grace. Church, let's believe that message. Let's take God at his word. Let's believe what he says about us, and let's let it change the way we live our lives. And let us encourage and spur us on to share that message with others as God gives opportunity to do.
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3: Just got word that HPD has closed lanes in the area around Kapi'olani and Ke'eamoku and Makaloa Street for an investigation. The H1 in town is slow now eastbound from the backups at Middle Street to the Punahou Overpass. H1 westbound is slow from the beginning of the freeway to the McCulley Overpass. From Waikiki, McCulley is slow northbound after Date Street. Kapahulu is now slow from Safeway to Waialae, and traffic is slow from there to the freeway.
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15: This is Hugh Hewitt for townhall.com. Abdu El-Sayed won Michigan's recent primary for the United States Senate seat that is open in Michigan. He's the most radical Democratic nominee for the Senate since the Civil War. He'll face GOP Congressman and Army veteran FBI special agent as well, Mike Rogers, in the fall. El-Sayed campaigns with an Islamist-supporting extremist by the name of Hassan Piker, who's also a racist and a misogynist. That El-Sayed hates the state of Israel is not open for debate. He does. Most Jews and many non-Jews believe that El-Sayed is anti-Semitic to the core. Rogers versus El-Sayed is the most important race of 2026. Michigan's collective common sense will be tested over the next 3 months. Will they vote for an experienced, responsible, serious legislator who understands the world and America's role in it and support Mike Rogers? Or will they vote for the radical who cares for from the river to the sea more than he does the national security of the United States? My money is on Mike Rogers.
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24: Welcome to Living Waters, the radio ministry of God's Life Christian Church that offers the refreshing truth of God's Word, where scriptures are taught without apology or compromise. Join your host, Bishop Bethia, as he shares inspired messages from the Holy Spirit that are not only deeply rooted in biblical truth, but also simple, straightforward, and relatable to your everyday life.

0: Scripture affirms that God is immutable, meaning he does not change. God is characterized by this consistency. He never changes, and he is forever holy. The foundation of consistency in the Christian life is rooted in the unchanging nature of God and is displayed every day. Christians are called to live lives that consistently reflect our faith in Christ. This involves a continual pursuit of holiness and righteousness. Since God is consistent, then his people should not live double lives. We cannot cling to serve an unchanging God while living unstable, inconsistent, and compromised lives. Spiritual consistency in a Christian is a necessity to display God's holiness. John Bishop Bethesi continues this teaching on holy living is spiritual consistency.
1: Believe that because Jesus says, let no man take your joy. Hallelujah. Let no circumstance take your joy. Let no situation take your joy. Let nothing take your eyes off the Lord of Lords and King of Kings. Because if anybody is going to get us out, it's going to be him. If anybody is going to get us through, it's going to be him. If anybody going to be there when everybody else leaves, it's going to be him. I understand what I'm saying. And so this is why we never, ever take our eyes off him. We go through things. I mean, you know, I've gone through things. I'm sure you've gone through things. And a lot of you say, Lord, why? Why are you allowing this thing to go this way? Why are you allowing that thing to go that way? And, you know, we don't see God's love whenever we're going through some things. Because we are looking for him to keep us from going through anything. But, you know, I believe in the Old Testament, they put the story of the three Hebrew brothers that was thrown into the fiery furnace. And they was consistent in their relationship with God. They said, we know that God can deliver us from being thrown in that furnace. But if he don't deliver us when we think he should, they were saying, we know that he's able, so we're still going to continue to praise him and look to the hill from which cometh our help, because we know he's able. What did God do? He didn't keep them out of the fire furnace. He went in there and waited for
2: them. That's
1: God. Y'all didn't hear what I said. Sometime God will have, he will have trouble come your way, but he be in the trouble waiting on you. To show you that he's God. To show you that he's going to deliver you. So you don't have to give up when it looks like something ain't working right, when things don't seem to be going right. Amen. I remember I went through something a couple times before even COVID came. I remember one Sunday I ministered and I used to weigh myself every day. And at the end of the day, I had lost over 10 pounds. No sweaty, no nothing, just sick. And one day, that maybe 10 and a half pounds, and I'm like, okay, Lord, stand. I mean, I'm really feeling miserable. And whenever I get situations like that, I just say, Lord, is this unto death? And if I get an assurance that it's not unto death, I say, I stand.
2: Have joy.
1: Take me through this, so because I know when I come out on the other side, I'm going to be closer to you. I know when I come out on the other side, I'm going to know you more. And there's a song that says, I just want to know you. I want to know you more and more and more and more. Well, I need you to understand, just like blessing calls us to praise God and love God more, trouble is the sign to do the same thing. Hallelujah. Even when the devil comes, I tell the devil, I said, you're doing your job to make me and daddy close. You're doing your job to make me and you doing your job to make me and my father closer. Because if there's nothing else we remember to do in trouble, we will do all. We will pray. And I tell the devil, see, you got to make it feel bad. It's just like, you know, I wasn't talking to him as much as I should, but now that you brought this trouble, now I get to talk to him more.
3: Thanks.
1: So all the things work together for what? Our good and his glory, even trouble. Hallelujah. So because the Bible says that, he says, for I am God, I change not. God is the foundation of our faith. Because he never changed, his word remained the same, his promises remained true, and his standards remain holy. God's standards is never going to adjust to a particular generation or to a particular culture. It is not going to happen. Some people start out believing God's word and God's word alone, and then something happens. One of the biggest challenges that I pay attention to Christians is when a family member adjusts God's word. Mm-hmm. Y'all don't know what I'm talking about. My sister thought that she wanted to be a lesbian, wanted to be the other way. And some of the family members was like, but you got to understand. You got to understand, you know, you know, things happen. I said, let me tell you something. God is the same yesterday, today, and forevermore. If he said it was sin 10 years ago, it's still sin. If he said it was sin 1,000 years ago, it's still sin. So I'm telling her it's sin, and God don't like that. Because God call on our life. A lot of you want to know what your call is, what God wants you to do. It has to do with your birth sex. Y'all need to hear what I'm saying. Whatever God wants you to do, it has to do with the sex that you came out as your birth. That's what he's planning on using. That boy or that girl. He was not confused and had you come out as a girl and when he was intending for you to be a boy. And vice versa, he didn't have you come out as a boy when he was intending for you to be a girl. Listen to what I'm saying. This is where a lot of us stop being consistent. When one of our family members begin to drift, then we start making concessions. We start compromising. Well, maybe God's standards are the same. He don't change. He's holy, holy, holy. He will ever be holy. And whatever he said is sin, is sin. No matter how I try to dress it up. I know what be happening. I've tried to, you know, when I came to the Lord, I tried to make some sins look like they was holy. But sin is sin. Whether it's me doing it, my brother, my sister, my family member, it don't matter. If they're sinning, they are sinning. And if I'm supposed to be the light in the earth, amen. And if I'm the only person in my family that is born again, God expect me to be the person that live with his standards, and also walk in his standards. I don't lose my consistency because someone close to me is losing theirs. Are you following what I'm saying?
3: Yep.
1: And so that's how you win them. So I remember sitting down for about 3 hours talking with my sister. And I need you to understand, at the time, I wasn't a born-again believer. And I was explaining to her about God's way of doing things. God doesn't make mistakes and so forth and so on. And then after I got saved, I remember talking to her again, and everybody was saying, you know, you should not touch those type of subjects and whatnot. I said, let me ask you something. You love her. If you love her, you're going to tell her the truth. Are you following what I'm saying? If you love her, you're going to tell her the truth. Well, she eventually shot her partner and shot herself. And I preached a funeral, and 30-something people gave their life to the Lord. Now, I already know what kind of people are at the funeral. So I can either go there, you know, I got to go there with a loving, caring, understanding their ways, understanding that they've been confused, understanding they lost their ways, so I could go there to show them where the way is.
4: Amen. Hallelujah.
1: Hallelujah. And so I ministered, and 30-something people gave their life to the Lord, including my two brothers and the funeral director. Because I went there being consistent, spiritually consistent. You know, it doesn't matter. I'm in an environment where I know these people are confused. And the Lord said, I sent you here to bring them out of bondage. Amen. And so this is the reason why spiritual consistency is important. And I believe that's what the Lord is trying to show us today. In order to live a holy life, we can say we're Christian, But in order to be one that live a holy life, you're going to have to be spiritually consistent, no matter what the circumstance is. Mm-hmm. We can say we're Christian, and one day we want to be serious. Another day we want to be serious, but we will never live holy. And I need you to know that God shook me with something. He said to me, he said, my word is holy, the Holy Bible. He said, my spirit is holy, the Holy Spirit. He said, I am holy. Now, if there's any human beings that's going to be associated with me, they're going to have to be holy. You know, I go to funerals and people say, well, I know they with the Lord. I don't have a problem. I said to anybody, what day was they living holy? Because only holy people is up there to God. I don't care what we think. Only holy people went to him. Because that's what he says. Be ye holy, for I am holy. And that's what the Lord says. He said, if everything about me is holy, how can people expect to be in my company and not be pursuing holiness?
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1: Amen. I don't have a problem with telling people at funerals. I have no problem whatsoever. They was not born again. No, they was not born again. And the only way they're going to go in God's heaven is going to be on God's terms, not on the church's term, not on the pastor's term, not on anybody else's term. The only way any of us going to heaven is going to be on whose term?
4: Yes, sir.
1: Hallelujah. Hallelujah. So I love you enough for you not to go to hell. I only have one reason for what I do. I only got one reason. Please God, first and foremost. But anyone that I encounter, whether it's for 5 minutes, 10 minutes, hour, a month, a year, I want them to go to heaven. When they stand before God, I want God to say, I want God to be their father, not their judge. Mm-hmm. And I remember what, you know, and I've been pastoring for about 10, 12 years, and this pastor came to preach at our church. Country pastor, and he said, I'm living for that day. And I don't know what that brother said after that. I was stuck on that. Because when he said, I'm living for that day, he was saying that I'm living for the day that I stand before God. So God determined whether or not he's going to be my father or my judge. And that stuck with me, and I tell him even today, that was years and years and years ago. And I tell him even today, I said, when you came to my church to share that word, I said, I don't know what your title was no more. I don't know what you said before that, and I don't know too much about what you said after that. I was stuck on, am I living for that day myself? You know, because as a Christian, we kind of start going through the rituals. We start going through the motions and whatnot like that. But what we don't think about is, Lord, are you pleased with what I'm presenting you today? And Lord, if you're not, Holy Spirit, help me to come in proper standing, proper relationship, and proper presentation to the Lord of Lords and King of Kings. Amen? So if God is consistent, then his people should not live double lives. We cannot claim to serve an unchanging God while living unstable, inconsistent, amen, and compromising lives. We can't say that we serve an unchanging God and we constantly change it. Amen. And so this is what the whole

to God in the beginning, you know, with the help of his spirit, he intends for me to continue that. So now what is this mark that this is the mark of a true disciple. A holy life is not built on momentary excitement, but on continual obedience. So then continual spiritual obedience means this. It means standing God's word. It means obeying God's word. It means standing on God's word. It means living daily by God's word. So many people start well, but consistency is what proved the reality of a person's faith. You can see somebody, oh, they're strong in the Lord, and then you see them again. Oh, they must have had a problem because they don't seem to be as strong as they used to. Amen. But Jesus said, if we continue in his word, he said, then are we his disciples indeed. And he goes on to say, ye shall know the truth, and the truth shall make you free. Amen. So as I said, we don't want to just start out well, but we want to be consistent. So any child of God who continue in the word shows that Christ is not only in their confession, but he's also in their conduct. I can have the Lord all in my confession and don't have no conduct that agrees with that confession. So this is what spiritual consistency looks like. It's not only am I talking right, I'm walking what I'm talking. Amen. Amen. So then a consistent Christian is not one who is perfect, but one who keeps returning to God, keep obeying his word, and keep walking with him. It doesn't mean that whenever we are spiritually consistent, it doesn't mean that we become perfect. It will take the rest of my life and the rest of your life to get to that place or to continue to grow in the Lord. We're going to be growing in the Lord, as I said on last week about dying to self. We die to self when we become Christians, but it's going to be a lifetime dying to self. As long as we are in this world, there is something about us that we're going to have to relinquish over and over. So every day I say, Lord, take a little bit more of me and give me more of you, because I'm trying to die to the self. Because you and I understand that we are humans. And no matter how much Bible reading we're reading, as a matter of fact, you can be reading your Bible, your mind will drift off somewhere. You can be praying, and your mind will drift off somewhere. Amen. And so there's a human side of us that is still being attacked by the old man. Remember, the new self, your new man, has to get control over your old self in order to have self-control. Amen. So in order for you and I to have self-control, our new self has to be allowed to be in control of that old self. And that old self will continue to try to interject into our lives. Amen. And so I always tell people, if somebody makes you mad, don't give that old man mouth resuscitation. I know how we do. They don't know what they're talking to. Leave him dead. Amen. They're talking to a child of God, and I just love them. Lord, forgive them. They know not what they do. How often should I forgive? 70 times 70. Oh, Lord, I forgive them. They don't know what they do. You know, I tell people sometimes, you know, when I was growing in the Lord, I'm a little bit more mature now, but when they would get me upset, I'd say, you know what? You need to thank God that I'm saved. You need to thank God that he put in the Bible to forgive you, because you know what? Know not what you do. So you're going to be forgiven today, because you don't know what you're doing. Amen. And so this is what we want to do. We want to stay consistent in our life. And so I'm almost done. Holiness must be seen in our daily living. Peter said again in the first chapter, 15 verse, it says, but as he which has called you is holy, so what? Be ye holy in all manner of conversation, because it is written, be ye holy, for I am holy. So this is why I say, I'm forgiving you because you don't know what you're doing. I need to stay holy. Because if I really focus on this is, I share with my wife, and people say some things, and they say some things, and they can get you in.

0: in the flesh if you don't have it right. So this is how I handle it. When they say some things, instead of listening to the words, just say they just make a noise. That's what you do. They just make a noise. Now I hear some noise, but I'm not going to turn that noise into words. Are you following what I'm saying?
1: Yes.
0: Because if I turn it into words, I'm going to get upset.
2: Sir.
0: Amen. If I turn it into words, I'm not going to know how to, I'm not going to respond in a way that God is going to be glorified. So sometime you need to hear words and say, no, I didn't hear that. I hear some noise. I hear some sounds. Are you understand what I'm saying? Calvin, you heard some sounds. Say it to yourself again. Calvin, you heard some sounds. Calvin, you heard some sounds until it gets to the place to where those words have no more effect. How many of you ever caught yourself when somebody said something? And you know you was about to. You know, like they would say, I'm just gonna sit my salvation over here for a minute. I'm gonna just sit this thing, get the Lord, and you understand, I'm gonna sit my salvation over here. Second. Now you can't sit your salvation over there. You got to deal with it in Christ. Amen. The Bible says, any man be in Christ, he's a new creature, the whole thing is about to be. But we know we can't sit our salvation down. Can't be like, I'm going to a meeting, but I need to leave my salvation home because there's a thing I need to say. Can't do that. I know what the enemy would have you thinking sometimes. Can't do that.
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2: There's an accident on the H1 townbound in that construction area after the Middle Street merge. It's got the H1 backed up to the airport on-ramp, and the Wanalua is backed up before Pu'uloa Road. If you take Nimitz instead of the freeway, it's slow from the airport viaduct to Pu'uhale Road, but moving okay after that to Iwale. The east side H1 slow from the Waialae exit to Makuhali. Windward traffic moving okay on the Pali, the Likelike, and the H3.
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10: Welcome to Seculo. Let's get right into it. You may have seen the headline. That is CNN up for sale? And a brand new lawsuit that's currently dealing with the fact that Paramount has been trying to acquire and has agreed to really buy Warner Brothers Discovery. But there has been issues with the, you know, essentially, can you monopolize media if you have both CBS News and something as powerful as CNN? And there are options where Paramount has said, you know, we're going to create a board, a discussion board, where make sure that they're operating completely independently. The CNN has its own group of people on board and CBS News. And then, as of late yesterday, Paramount floated out at least the idea of, you know what, maybe it's just time to offload CNN. CNN essentially becomes a bargaining chip up for sale in many ways. We know this has been discussed before, but here we are once again. And look, it just shows you where legacy media stands. MSNBC, now MS Now. NBC decided not worth it. Not worth the struggle. Not worth the controversy. Not worth the hosts who were annoying them. They could say, you know what? We're done here. Same thing now is happening potentially for CNN, which again has been a part of some form of the Turner Corporation, whether again the Warner Brothers Discovery version, HBO, CNN, you know, they're all together for a very, very long time. Really one of the flagship brands controlled here. But you know what? When you also own DC Comics, you own the Warner Brothers catalog, you own all this, is it once again like NBC going, you know what? We got a lot of great properties that bring in 100% of not only America, but the world. But MSNBC was the one thing that was keeping us tied into some sort of extreme partisanship. Maybe CNN is that for Paramount. We're going to take your calls on this, on the current change, the current moves that are happening in modern media right now. I want to hear from you. 1-800-684-3110. It's really no surprise to me, Will, that they would do this. Maybe we can break down what the actual case is and what the lawsuit is.
12: That's right. So, surprise, surprise, California led a lawsuit with 11 other states, an antitrust lawsuit. So they're going after this merger.
10: Is doing this.
12: Right. It's 12 states in total that are going after the potential purchase of Paramount Skydance purchasing Warner Brothers Discovery. And part of the hangup there is, as you mentioned, that CBS News is already owned by Paramount, much to the chagrin of many in the liberal media. We've seen all that with Scott Pelley, all the issues at 60 Minutes with Barry Weiss being the editor-in-chief of CBS News. But now they would also, if they were to buy Warner Brothers Discovery, they would own CNN. This antitrust lawsuit that is led by California, by the attorney general of the state, who we've talked a lot about on this broadcast, Rob Bonta, led this, and it's saying that it would create a media behemoth. They are able to raise prices and reduce competition in film and television markets. Therefore, this merger must be blocked. Now, what Paramount is saying is that, hey, you know what? Maybe we'll just sell off CNN if you drop the lawsuit. Therefore, you can have your little pet liberal media project and we can continue on. Yeah. Because it also goes to show how little value CNN may be to them in this entire deal.
10: In the grand scheme of things, you're talking about a brand that I think actually has a lot of worth, by the way. And I would hope whoever potentially becomes a new owner of CNN can take it back to what it once was. Did it always have more of a liberal bias? Maybe you could say it did, even from the early days with Ted Turner. But at least it was breaking new ground. At least they still have, I think, the best international coverage in terms of footprint around the world. I still think there's legacy value there. But compared to what else is in that Warner Brothers Discovery catalog for Paramount, and this is at a time where Paramount is trying to get out, potentially, of Hollywood and make their way where? Right here to Tennessee. We all knew it 20 years ago. Hollywood's waking up right now. 1-800-684-3110. 1-800-684-3110. We are also celebrating Know Your Rights Week right now. We want you to be a part of the family. 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
15: 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But even with the many historic wins we've achieved, the battle is far from over. The attacks on our constitutionally protected rights persist. Countless unborn babies remain in jeopardy, and across the globe, innocent Christians are being targeted and killed across this country and around the world. 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
10: Welcome back to Secula. We are going to take your calls and comments about just the current state of media right now. Look, we do this show very differently than we did for 30 years. You know, the fact that the show is produced, I mean, for decades, it was a radio show that was on terrestrial radio exclusively. Then the bubble up of television happened, and we were able to go and do a weekly show on TV. Then the weekly TV show, you had all of a sudden the creation of live streaming, and you had something like Facebook Live and Periscope, which eventually, you know, got absorbed by X. And then now you've had YouTube really become one of the strongest places for our broadcast, as well as Rumble. And at this point, we have seen media shift. You've seen podcasts grow. You have seen broadcasts change and move and things shift. What you haven't seen, though they've attempted to do it many times, is CNN really be able to keep their stranglehold, if you will, on American coverage, news coverage, and politics. You have seen breakouts. You have seen Fox News. You obviously seen MSNBC that took more extreme points of view. MSNBC becomes MS now because NBC decides we no longer want the stain of MSNBC with us anymore, because we have all this other great family property, and now that appeals to everyone, but we still have this one really strange left-wing propaganda machine. Why do we want it? They get rid of it. You have now, at the same moment, Paramount is trying to buy, essentially, Warner Brothers Discovery, which is the parent company of so many different brands, one of which is CNN, for, by the way, a large sum, $81 billion. But they're saying, you know, it's probably not worth it, the few billion dollars that would be considered the brand of CNN, which is sad in some ways because it's a legacy brand that meant a lot to a lot of people, meant a lot to me, even as someone who grew up in Atlanta, someone that watched the rise of cable news. It was brilliant. It was genius. Did it help us long term? Who knows? Maybe not to our mental state, but you know what? It did change the world. Now, we see a moment where it is so insignificant that you have a group saying, you know what, because Paramount originally was going to have a board to ensure that CNN was independent. They still may, by the way. CNN would remain independent from CBS News. Because CBS News, we know, has taken a lot of heat recently when they have gone through sort of their complete reshift and rebrand. Now, you have a moment where CNN would be under the same umbrella. And they're saying, you know what, it may not even be worth our time anymore.
12: Well, and here's the reality of this in this negotiation that is going on because of a lawsuit filed by 12 states. This is Paramount trying to ensure that this is a large deal. This is a $110 billion acquisition of Warner Brothers Discovery. And so it's a big deal that these states are trying to block the business deal from going forward. I'm sure these negotiations would be described by CNN as fiery, but mostly peaceful. But when you get down to it, you're looking at whether or not Paramount is going to even think that, and one, if the states will budge on this.
10: Yeah,
12: but
10: this is all this is theoretical.
12: This is an antitrust suit, which means that the states like California and the 11 others are saying, hey, you're creating a monopoly. Because what are they afraid of? That the real monopoly in the media will be broken up, and that is the liberal monopoly that has had a stranglehold on the media for decades.
10: And it's actually pretty interesting because terrestrial radio has been, and even satellite radio, by the way, has been largely controlled by the conservative audience. They're the audience who listens. Even the podcasts, if you got to think about who's really in the top podcast world. I mean, there's a few outliers there. And then you have news media television, and CNN, though not the best in ratings, has actually had typically better ad sales options because you have more liberal groups really to put money behind that than they would have a Fox News, especially when Fox maybe had the Tucker Carlson's and a little bit more of the hard-edged people at the time. So you've had this sort of split, as Will said, where you've had a control over that cable news option, and CNN is the name brand. Fox has overtaken it significantly in numbers. I mean, just not even close. But you still have that name brand. I see a lot of people saying, y'all need to buy it. Look, if I felt there was something to buy and I could get enough people together, it'd be something to consider because I do believe in that brand. But number one, I don't have billions of dollars. And number two, I don't know if that's really the reason they're selling it is not because it's worth a bunch of money to them. It is because it is a failing part of the business. It's a part of the business that's always been incredibly expensive to run. And over the last 15 years, incredibly divisive.
12: Well, and once again, this is a sale that one that they're saying it may be what it would really turn into. Is CNN a property that is really desirable to be spun off at this point because of that? I was looking through at some of even just the bad reporting that CNN has done over the last decade. Remember how we know how hard they push the Russia collusion narrative, but you forget of how many of those stories they end up having to retract. That they were always trying to get out first and get the scoop, and they were having to retract them, whether it be getting dates wrong and so creating a false narrative. You think of those students at Covington Catholic that they ended up having to pay an undisclosed sum of money because they were trying to make them into these villains on TV when they were there with their school trip to D.C. And CNN had to settle a lawsuit with them because of how their treatment was. To as recently as we think about the international coverage, and you had that made-for-TV moment of rescuing that Syrian hostage that ended up being one of Assad's intelligence officers, that they have lost all of their integrity when it comes to being a journalistic outlet. Even if they had that bias, even if they had that liberal slant, which we've all just become so accustomed to in the media, CBS has been a breath of fresh air, not because it's conservative per se. Barry Weiss isn't a conservative. She got ousted from the New York Times. Now, she may be more favorable to conservatives now because of what happened to her, but she was ousted from the New York Times because she was willing to print in the opinion section the voices of conservatives. So if you want to talk about a monopoly, it is the ideological monopoly that the left has on our media. And that is one thing that we fight back here with by trying to tell the truth, by going through facts, even when it's uncomfortable sometimes to our audience that may not like some of the truth and the facts. But yeah, we may be conservatives, but we aren't so ideologically captured like the mainstream media has been for so long that we're not willing to admit when things are as they appear. That is not what CNN has done. That's not what MS Now has done. And that is why their ratings continue to plummet, and also why it's probably not that valuable compared to the larger deal to someone like Paramount to have that as a trophy. Because really, are you just buying a brand that is so tarnished at this point that that it's not even really worth it? Is it going in the garage sale bin of Paramount at this point? That's the questions that it raises for me.
10: Yeah, I would hope that historically you could reboot something like CNN and have a real valid player. I would honestly kind of say that News Nation is sort of what CNN once was. Now, again, they are playing on a much smaller scale. Let's just be honest. They have hosts that are conservative. They have hosts that are liberal. They have hosts that are somewhere in between. And the ones that are more liberal are certainly not to the extreme nature of a lot of the hosts and a lot of the talent that came out. Now, look, remember, they went through a lot of stuff, though, too. You know, they went through all of the Don Lemon situations where they had all of the controversy that's been surrounded. So, you know, going through Warner Brothers, you got to think about how big these organizations truly are. Not only their back catalog, but you're talking about HBO, you're talking about TNT, TBS, the sports, all the sports deals that they have. So much of this isn't reliant on having CNN as part of the portfolio. Now, look, again, what I hope, just based on the historical, that you'd be able to build something bigger. And look, they've gone through a lot of changes themselves. Warner Brothers has had to end a lot of their existing. There's a reason they're up for sale to begin with. But yeah, I see a lot of people in the chat. Some people are saying they need to just disappear 100% and go away. I don't see that happening. I think it's too big of a legacy brand to just completely disappear. But what I think you'll see is a big reshift in what it is. Let's go. We got a minute and a half. Yeah, let's go take Jeff real quick in North Carolina. Go ahead, Jeff.
16: Hey, guys, just curious, if this were to be allowed to go through, and would they allow the sale to someone like, say, Elon Musk?
12: Here's what would be interesting, Jeff, is would they allow, I could see someone like the Attorney General of California trying to file an antitrust suit there or find some other way to block that sale. Yeah, and here's the problem, is it's not really that they want to break up what they see as a monopoly. They're using the legal structure of the United States antitrust laws to try and stop what they are calling a business monopoly. But in reality, they're trying to maintain the ideological monopoly that they benefit from, that the Attorney General of California himself benefits from, that his governor, Gavin Newsom, benefits from and is about to benefit from in the coming years.
10: Yeah, hey, when we get back, I'm going to shift gears here, okay? So if you've been watching for this, we'll get back to it. You can call me if you want, 1-800-684-3110. But you got to hear about some of the important work going on at the ACLJ. This is all good fun. You can chat about it. Does where CNN end up really matter in the grand scheme of things to you? Probably not. And I understand that. It's a fun conversation piece to have. Let's talk it out. But there's important work happening all over the world that the ACLJ is a part of. And I don't ever want to make miss out on letting you know and giving you the big updates. Some of these coming inside of America, some outside of America. We're going to bring Cece Heil in here for the big update in the next segment. Don't go anywhere. Look, if you thought this was a fun conversation, next segment is an important one. We'll be back in just a minute. Support the work of ACLJ at aclj.org. Do it today. Have your gift doubled. We'll be back with Cece. Don't go anywhere.
15: 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Wade, and standing up for the religious liberty of our kids and seniors. But even with the many historic wins we've achieved, the battle is far from over. The attacks on our constitutionally protected rights persist. Countless unborn babies remain in jeopardy, and across the globe, innocent Christians are being targeted and killed across this country and around the world. 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
10: To Seculo. 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I told you we'd be talking about some of the important work of the ACLJ in this segment. We'll get back to the other topics. We'll have some more fun here, but I think it's important. And the ACLJ has launched a new petition. You may remember the case about Pastor Saw that was happening in China many, many years ago at this point. A pastor who's who really got in some hot water and now... After many, many years, we have a pretty big update, but we still need your help.
17: We really do need the help. So I'll just remind you of Pastor Saw's case. So back in 2017, Pastor Saw had been doing missionary. He's actually a green card holder for the United States.
10: Legal resident.
17: That's right. Permanent lawful resident of the United States. married to, his wife's from North Carolina, both his sons North Carolina, and did work in the United States, pastored some churches, but also did continue to do missionary work in China, and actually was commended by the Chinese government for his work there with children and humanitarian work. And so in 2017, he was working in Burma, which is right on the Chinese-Burma border. And because of the kind of the crackdown of what was going on with religious work, he was targeted as he was coming across the border back into China. So he was arrested and served 7 years. He served 7 years of a sentence and the whole entire time. So he was released in 2024 after serving the 7 years. And then China enforced an administrative law. And this administrative law says that if you were in prison for a border crossing crime, they can withhold issuing you a Chinese passport from up to 6 months to up to 3 years. So actually, he was released March 5th, 2024. 6 months into it in September, China could have given him his passport at that time, September 2024. But they've continued to withhold it. Well, just this year, Pastor Saw was diagnosed with stage 4 cancer. And so he is desperate to get back to his family. He has a brand new grandson that he has never met. While he was in prison, his youngest son got married. So he's missed out on so much of his family's life. And now he is struggling with stage 4 cancer, and he needs to get back to the United States to get the treatment that he needs and to be reunited with his family. And China can absolutely do that under Article 14 of the passport law, which is the administrative law where they're withholding his passport. They can actually give him his passport and he can come home immediately. And we saw when Pastor Trump talked to Pastor Trump. Well, there we go. When President Trump talked to President Xi for Pastor Jin, who was not an LPR, he was not a green card holder,
12: right.
17: but Pastor Xi has indicated that he does have some compassion in this and that he is willing to see the humanitarian efforts and situations. And he let Pastor Jin come home, and Pastor Jin had not even served his sentence. So we are hopeful that we can push for Pastor Saw to now come home. And we are going to ask President Trump, we are going to ask Secretary Rubio to help us in this endeavor to get Pastor Saw home.
10: Yeah.
17: And we're hopeful that it will happen.
10: And there's a way for the ACLJ members and supporters to get involved in that. Because, look, we do feel like these are important times, and now it's a life or death scenario.
17: Yes.
10: This is somebody who is suffering, who is sick, who just wants to be able to meet his grandchildren. And, look, the ACLJ team has been working hard on this for nearly a decade.
17: Yes.
10: But now is a way you can engage. So I encourage you. We do have a petition right now. This is something we can present to President Trump. We can present to the administration and say, look, all these Americans are behind this. Help us out. Now, of course, it's not the president's decision, but we do know when they put pressure, it can happen. We've seen it happen. We've seen it happen in real time. Look, we even saw it in the Obama administration when they would help out with cases like this. It's not like it's specifically only a Republican or a Democrat issue. This is a bipartisan where people could come together and say, we need to help our Americans and really our American families at this point, because you have this family that has been here their whole life who just want this to happen. Again, someone who's been dedicated to his faith. Of course, there's a situation like this that would happen, serve 7 years in prison, now can't leave. We know China could do this. And they really probably just need someone to push them a little bit.
12: That's right. And if you go to ACLJ.org right now, you'll see that this petition is on the homepage. It's right to the right of your screen. It says Free Christian Pastor John Saw. There's an image on the screen of what it looks like when you click through to that. We're at 325,000 signatures on this. Actually, 325,531. And we're trying to at least get to 350. So if you could join that today, that would mean so much for the ACLJ team, who's been working on this for almost a decade, but to the Saw family and to Pastor Saw himself. And we know that much of this work has been, even when he was in prison, because it is dealing with China, it's keeping him alive. It is making sure that he is not forgotten about in those prison systems, making sure the government at levels can still bring this up. But we know also that the prayer of the members of the ACLJ meant a lot and did a lot to sustain this pastor while he's in prison. And we always talk about how you can support, sign the petitions, how you can give to the ACLJ during these matching months But also, CC, prayer is so important. We saw that in this case. And there's also some things that we have that people can get involved with to use the power of prayer to uphold our country.
17: Yeah, absolutely. Prayer is the foundational weapon, I think, that we have at the ACLJ. And I know our supporters know that as well. And, you know, we are also working with, you're talking about prayer, we are also working with the Nehemiah Alliance, which is a 52-day prayer initiative, where we're asking every Christian in the United States to join up, na52.org, to join up. And you're saying, I commit to praying for 52 days for my family, for my community, for my state, for my nation, literally following Nehemiah's plan of rebuilding our walls in 52 days. I think we would all agree that the walls, the spiritual walls of the United States have fallen, and we need to rebuild those. And so it's just na52.org. You sign up, and it's a commitment to pray for 52 days. It starts sundown September 10th. It ends November 1st, right before the midterm elections, which are so, so, so critical. And every one of those days, 52 days, the ACLJ's teams put together prayers where you can pray along, and there will be one prayer that everybody will be praying as well. And so it's just we're asking for a commitment to pray and fast for our nation.
10: It's been a great group that we have been happy to be associated with. If you look at other people who are involved as well, and again, you can get involved. It's pretty easy to remember the dates too. You know, September 10th, obviously September 11th is the 25th anniversary of September 11th this year, and then you're talking about heading up to the midterm. So you can kind of put that in your head, is when you're going to start and when it would go through. I think it's a pretty remarkable thing they're trying to get going, and we're happy to be partnering with them. So again, as CC said, na52.org. We appreciate anyone who wants to get involved in that or the work of the ACLJ in general. You've heard what we're dealing with on the individual level, and you know what we deal with worldwide. And we have CC's team, an incredible legal team that is out there working. Of course, we have the media operation here. All of it happens because you support. We only got 55 seconds in this first half hour. Some of you lose us here. And look, we talk about the current state of media. 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We still get a lot of calls. 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Is that still how you get your media? I'd like to know from you. 1-800-684-3110. Do you ever turn on CNN? 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Maybe you do. Maybe you've moved to podcasts. Maybe you're watching on YouTube. 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

And it's neat that Jesus always engages us. He is always there. And that is something encouraging for us to see. Where Clive also, he talked about how in his story, Jesus was dealing with the physical aspects of healing, of supernatural healing, that is. We see a new aspect of this, and this aspect is the spiritual side, in which Jesus, yes, this woman was caught in adultery. Yes, she needed to be saved from it, but that's the physical side. But there was something way more deeper at the core. There's sin. And sin can only be dealt with spiritually. And Jesus is here revealing himself as the spiritual God who intervenes in this moment. And it is neat to see the both of these components once again. So there are a lot of similarities, comparisons, contrasts, but all of it leads back to a Jesus who engages. Continuing on in verse 4. They said to Jesus, "Teacher, this woman was caught in the act of adultery. In the law of Moses commanded us to stone such women. Now what do you say?" So you see these leaders of the law. They're actually pointing out the law, and they're saying that what this woman has done in the sinfulness of what she has done, there is a consequence, and that consequence is to stone her. Kind of interesting how the guy wasn't there, right? There's just the woman. And so it kind of shows a revelation of even right here, these teachers of the law, they either excuse the guy or let him slide away. And so they're not actually holding to the law. And here they are pointing out the law. And you know what's also interesting about this is that not one of them can outdo Jesus because he knows the law way better than anyone else. He is a lawgiver. And here they are presenting to Jesus this law that they must, that they're asking to see what Jesus will do. Another interesting thing about this, about that specific law, is throwing rocks the answer? Is throwing rocks the answer? We see that even in our modern day society, what's going on all around us, when people get so frustrated, so furious, that they'll pick up a stone and they'll throw rocks. But you know what? That happened in John 8. It is a revelation for us today, in fact, that the question comes, is throwing rocks the answer? And of course, it's not. The answer isn't about throwing rocks. The answer isn't about the law that we must obey to the T. Yes, these are important. The law is important. But if you look at these men, they were trying to trap Jesus. And that's where it went askew. I'm going to come back to that word trap because it's an important component of this message. Furthering on, verse 6. They were using this question as a trap. It says it right there. In order to have basis for accusing him. But Jesus bent down, started to write on the ground with his finger. And when they kept on questioning him, he straightened up and said to him, "Let any one of you who is without sin be the first to throw a stone at her." This is the hinging words of Christ. Let any one of you who is without sin be the first to throw a stone at her. Man, the compassion of Jesus is so real in this passage. Here are two ways in which, within this passage, Jesus is demonstrating compassion. First of all those men, all those leaders of the law, ready to stone this woman because they're saying they're following the law. Jesus says in response, "Anyone who has sinned, you cast the first stone." Jesus could have continued on. He could have said, "You know what your sin is? It's this. And you know what your sin is, man, over here? Your sin is this." But he doesn't reveal every single sin of these people. Rather, he says it in a broad sense to give a complete answer. Whoever is without sin, you cast the first stone. On top of this compassion he's showing to these leaders who are already blinded, they're already veiled and not listening. He's showing compassion to them. He not only does that, he shows compassion to the very woman caught in sin. Where he is the only one, he is the only judge, he is the only one without sin,
He is the only one who could have thrown a stone, Jesus. And yet here he is, showing his great love, great compassion. And he says these words, "How good our Lord is in his grace, in his mercy, in his compassion." Verse 8, again, after he says those words, he stoops down, writes on the ground. I think no one knows what Jesus wrote on the ground, but I think it was a moment of pause, a right timing in which these men, these people were thinking about what was going on. At this, those who heard began to go away one at a time, the older ones first, until only Jesus was left. And he was left with the woman still standing there. And Jesus straightened up and asked her, "Woman, where are they? Has no one condemned you?" "No one, sir," she said. "Then neither do I condemn you," Jesus declared. "Go now and leave your life of sin." A lot of us know John 3:16, "For God so loved the world that he gave his only begotten Son, that whosoever believes in him shall not perish, but have everlasting life." But you know, John 3:17, the verse after that, says, "For God did not send his Son into the world to condemn the world, but to save the world through him." I think that's a powerful word, the condemnation word that's used right here in both of those passages and others in Scripture. Because God did not send Jesus to condemn you of your sin. He provided the answer through Christ. Christ dying on the cross for each of our sins is the greatest demonstration of love anyone will ever see. And when we receive that, when we understand that, that I am a sinner, that Jesus loves me, that Jesus loves me so much he died on the cross, that I receive that truth into my life, that I will live for Jesus because of what he has done. When we receive that gospel into our lives, we become changed and transformed. But salvation, it may be free to us, but it wasn't free to our Lord. It cost him everything. And so in that thought of what it cost Jesus, may we not treat what Jesus has done like cheap grace. And let me define cheap grace. Cheap grace is when we just say, "You know what? Yeah, Jesus died on that cross, but I'm going to live my life however I want to because, you know what? He'll forgive me anyway." That's not how God, how Jesus wants us to live. It's this concept in which we are understanding the full price that was paid, and we are getting it not only in our minds, not only in our hearts, but in our hands and feet, all three of those things, heart, hands, and feet, that we will take action and live for him. And so may we be people who understand the compassion, the truth and grace of our Lord according to this passage. One last thing about this passage I want to highlight. Truth, which Jesus fully revealed. He said, "Go and leave your life with sin." He was telling the truth right there. But truth by itself sometimes can become legalistic. And grace by itself can sometimes become too overly accepting. Therefore, Jesus, who is the perfect example of truth and grace, he is the standard of perfection that we as Christians are trying to live by. That is how we need to live our lives as well, in truth and grace. And so may this passage point us back to that, to be people called to live in truth and grace. But here's the thing, and I bring this up again. In fact, Pastor Clive shared it last week, and I'm going to bring it up again about the sin, about the traps. Remember I said, save that word, traps? The leaders were trying to trap Jesus. There are traps in our lives. It's a trap. This is the one slide I made. I didn't make any other slides, but I made this slide right here. Unbelief, controversy, as Pastor Clive says, controversy, rejection, and opposition. These are the traps in our lives.
And don't go around trying to poke these traps. The more you go towards these traps, it will spring and you're caught up. You don't want to fall into these traps. And by the way, if you do fall into the trap, get out of it. Turn back to Jesus. But here's the warning of the traps. These four words are very descriptive of things that go on around us that could trip us up. So the first one is unbelief. Unbelief is skepticism. It's a lack of faith. It's saying, you know what? I do not believe that which you are saying. So when, for example, if someone is having a conversation with you and you start denying completely, I don't believe that. It's okay to dialogue, but once your heart starts to get into that place of unbelief, you're in a dangerous place. And it furthers on to controversy. And controversy is when you start to argue, when you start to dispute, when you need to have your way as the right way. That's when it starts to get controversial. And so we see these leaders who are engaged in this crazy controversy because they are fully arguing and disputing. In fact, they go further on. The next step is rejection. They're fully refusing, dismissing, and denying whatever it is that's true. You're at that point, if you're at the point of rejection, you are not even listening at that point. And even further is opposition, where there's hostility and resistance. And so all of these things are ways in which we are trapped and we are going on a path that you are not called to live out. Remember, you are called to live your life in truth and grace together. And all of these traps are there to spring upon you, but don't engage in these traps. Focus on the Lord. And I want us to see four practical ways in which we can focus on the Lord according to this passage. The first one is how Jesus always engages us. Jesus teaches. Thank you, Lord, for teaching us. Thank you, Lord, for your word. You know, why should you go to the Arise conference? Why should you go to Activate Prayer? Why should you go to Sunday school? Why should you be in Ohana group or a Bible study? It's because this book, God's Word, is being taught there. And it's because Jesus is speaking these words. Yes, you may have it. Thank you, Lord, for great teachers. Because these teachers have prepared, or whoever is preaching or teaching God's Word, they have prepared, they have done due diligence in studying and trying their best to engage God's Word with each of us. And so whenever we offer these kind of things, we are saying, come not to hear Pastor Clive or Dr. So-and-so. It's to hear God's teaching for you. And what's even neat about that is you don't have to do it alone. You can do it with other people in which you can dialogue and talk about whatever it is. And in doing so, you'll be even more blessed and we will be blessed together. And how good it is to have Jesus' teachings right before us. Also to say, you should be studying. We should be studying this word daily. Opening it up, and not just on Sundays, but opening it up and reading it and trying to understand clearly what God has to say for us for the day. So the first practical way Jesus engages, he teaches us. The second way, Jesus reveals truth. Jesus will always reveal truth. You know, after I preach, there is one specific person who I always go to. And yes, the answer is Jesus. But also, that's a trick question. But also, I always go to my wife. My wife, she takes copious notes. I learned that. She's an English teacher. I learned that word. Copious means plenty for the rest of us. She takes a lot of notes. And within all of these notes that she takes, she has amazing like application things. Like, this is really applicable to me. To things like, I have no idea what you're saying. That's kind of confusing. And she'll share these things with me. In fact, I even go to her. And I am readily go to her because, and here's the thing,
She shares the truth with love. She is telling me these things, definitely the encouraging things, like I really was moved by this and encouraged and I want to live more for Jesus this way. But the other things, like maybe you could have wore a mask while you were preaching, or maybe you could have said it this way, or whatever it is, right? And so the truth being told in love is always going to be responsive. And yet truth is truth with the Lord. And because we know it's from the Lord, and because we know love is connected, let us eagerly receive the truth of the Lord all the time. So when someone comes to you, and if they're connected to the Lord, if they're saying with love, be blessed. Don't feel condemned. Don't feel discouraged or being a wedge between you. If truth is shared in love, what a blessing for you to hear it from that person. And so that's another way Jesus responds with truth. Jesus responds, third point, Jesus responds with compassion.

intentionally thinking, I want to give this box to this family. I want to give this box to this family. I want to give this box to this family. And there's her compassionate heart to say, I'm not taking the box only for myself. I want to bless others with it. Compassionate hearts like Nelson Kanimoto, who this past week, the pastors received an email from him saying, here are three people that I met last week Sunday. And here's their stories, their backgrounds of what's going on in their lives. And can you pray for these people? I love that. He's asking for prayer for people that he met on Sunday. And his compassionate heart didn't just go up to the person to meet them, find out what's going on, but to share that with others who he believes will be praying and encouraging and building up. And that kind of compassion needs to be demonstrated more through us as Christians. We need to be able to live our lives with the law, with the things that we know are true, but also full of compassion, mercy, and love. And lastly, how Jesus engages us? Jesus calls us to forsake sin and live for him. That passage ends with Jesus telling the women caught in adultery, go now and leave your life of sin. But I believe that it's not just leaving that sin, it's also filling your life with more of Jesus. And so he calls us to do this. I share an illustration here, which I am pretty open. I share a lot of things. But this one I kept to myself a little bit, and I still keep it a little closer. Because of shame. Whenever we have sin, it's always shame, right? But it's also freeing when we could share it and we could help one another along with these things. And so when I first started working here at Kalihi Union Church, the senior pastor was Pastor Peter Kamakaviva Ole. And I was in my late 20s, working, starting here as the youth guy. And there was a sin that I committed that I was really distraught over. Sin in which I had to go to my senior pastor and confess and say, you know, Pastor Peter, I did this wrong. And even in telling him, just full of shame and full of regret and remorse, and even thinking this could be the moment in which he says, you know what, we don't need you. Thank you for trying and coming over here. But instead, Pastor Peter taught me in that very moment. He taught me what compassion is. He didn't want me to sin. He didn't want me to continue sinning. But he said, you know what? Grace on you. I love you and I want the best in your life. He demonstrated this to me. He said it to me in words that I don't remember, but the echoes of his grace and compassion were there with me and stand with me to this day. Where he was showing me this full compassion and this full saying, you know what, now live for Christ. If you messed up, confess it to the Lord and then live for Christ. Here's a new day in which you can do that. And so these four points let us see that Jesus always engages. I told you these stories in which they're connected to all kinds of people, but let me just highlight once again that Jesus is the perfect giver of truth and grace. Jesus is the perfect one who teaches us. Jesus is the perfect one who reveals truth to us. Jesus is perfect in his compassion. Jesus is perfect in telling us, forsake sin and live for me. And so it's neat because these four points, remember 2 weeks ago I shared about how the gospel is not, and it's not my quote, but a pastor quoted, the gospel is not just a springboard in which you share about Jesus died for your sin, you need to accept in. But Jesus is not only a springboard, it's the gospel is the pool in which we are engaged in all the time. And right here is the gospel. And it builds up the teachings, the truth, the compassion, the no longer live for sin and live for Jesus. That is the full gospel that we as Christians are called to live by. And so may that be an encouragement. It has been such an encouragement for myself. May that be an encouragement for you that our Lord is so loving and so full of goodness and truth. And he's the example that we follow and he's the one that we do it all for. In application and closing, it's on your notes. There's three application points.

0: three application points are for you to take home today, this week. Spend time in these application points. There's three things. The first thing, may we see that truth by itself can sometimes become legalistic. Grace by itself can become too overly accepting. So what does living according to both truth and grace mean to you? When I say mean to you, I don't say, what does that mean for that friend that I have that needs more truth and grace? No, you. What does truth and grace mean to you and how you should live by? And how can you stand for truth yet respond with more grace in your life as well? The second application, may we ask the Lord, Lord, what sin do I need to surrender to you in order for you to be glorified more? So whatever sin it is, you give it to God. It's between you and God, ultimately. And you also ask, what practical ways can Christ help you to forsake it? And we want to point out that you are not called to live your life by yourself. Number one, you will always have the Lord Jesus Christ. Well, number two is this beautiful thing called the church, the body of Christ. And we are all sinners saved by grace. We are all on this journey of life trying to focus on our Lord. And what greater way when we can do it together? And so maybe whatever sin it is, you need to share it with some trusted other people who can help you in this journey. But whatever it is, whatever sin holds you back, give it to the Lord. Surrender it to Him and sin no more, and He will help you. Third and last, may we pray with humility, praise, and thanksgiving in a spirit of truth and grace. Let us continue to focus upon our Lord as we hear more worship from Him. Let me pray as we wrap this sermon up. Lord Jesus, thank you for truth and grace. Thank you so much for demonstrating it to us all the time. Thank you that you are a Lord who engages us all the time. Help us to see you. Maybe we're coming from a place in which we're desperately seeking you. Maybe we're coming from a place in which we just look up and there you are. Or maybe we're being dragged because of our sin and all the junk in our life and our only option is you. Whatever the case, oh God, there and in between, thank you that you are always there. Thank you that you'll never leave us, never forsake us. Thank you, Lord, that you are so amazing. Be blessed, oh God. Be glorified. In Jesus' name we pray. Amen.
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5: 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It's just past midnight. Word is coming in that the luxury liner Titanic has struck ice in the North Atlantic. First reports tell us she's damaged, but stable, being taken under tow toward Halifax. Wait, hold on. We're, receiving a correction now. My God, the Titanic, she's gone down.
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13: I hope you're paying attention. 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And one of the first targets is that ideology gains increasing influence is that it has to diminish the church. It has to diminish the voice of Christianity. That's simple history.
12: 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We're so glad you're here to listen. Today's program will complete the message we began yesterday. Here's Pastor Alan with part two of Dangerous Faith, Uncomfortable Light.
13: I want to suggest to you, as we see this season of God moving and evil being expressed, they're happening simultaneously. We've got to be more aware. When men say, I want to compete in women's sports, you should understand that's not normal. You don't need a PhD's evaluation. You don't need Congress to vote. You're going, No, I don't think so. Now, we have cultivated some lies, and we're reaping the harvest of that. We've said for a few decades now that men and women are the same, and we can do the same things, and women can do anything men can do, and men can do anything women can. No, we're different. Doesn't mean we're intellectually inferior or superior. I'm not saying that, but we're different. If we aren't different, then we don't need men's sports and women's sports. We just need sports. This isn't complicated, but it challenges narratives, dishonest narratives, manipulative narratives that have flourished amongst us. Expressions of darkness, and we have to have the courage to say, no, we're not the same. Have we been disadvantaged by one another? Sure. Sin does that, not biology. The only way we end up treating one another with respect and dignity and equal opportunities is if we honor God. Because if we reject God's boundaries and we pursue opportunities, because apart from God, equality just means I want an advantage. It's only under the discipline of God that causes us to treat one another with respect and dignity. Nothing in human nature or human history suggests to us that we will treat one another fairly apart from the transforming power of God. The people who came and evaluated this experiment in self-government as it was beginning said the only chance that this republic had to survive was if it was maintained under the authority of a healthy and vibrant church. I mean, that's a bit of an interpretation, but it's what was, if you haven't read de Tocqueville, I would commend it, or read the Bartons. They'll give you the shorthand. The jailer is bowing before Paul and Silas. I need to be saved. Something is happening there. We need to see that. We need to see that in our schools, in our homes, in our communities, a demonstration of the power of God. Now, I don't like the fact that the pathway to that required Paul and Silas to be beaten. I don't like the unfair circumstances of it. I don't like the physical suffering of it. But if they hadn't been willing to be bold advocates for Jesus and address expressions of evil in the public square, they would have missed the opportunity for the transformation in the prison. And the jailer says, I need to be different. There's something about you. And they replied, believe in the Lord Jesus and you'll be saved. You and your household. And they spoke the word of the Lord to him and to all the others in his house. And at that hour of the night, the jailer took them and washed their wounds. There's something happened to him. He didn't wash their wounds earlier. He could have cared less. He's being transformed. And immediately he and all his family were baptized. And the jailer brought them into his house. And he set a meal before them. And he was filled with joy. We read this like it's normal. This is bizarre. Prisoners, beaten, locked up. There's some physical disturbance, and the jailer has this dramatic transformation. And Paul and Silas, rather than being angry and bitter and defensive and all the things that would have been so much more easily explained, respond with kindness and compassion. He was filled with joy because he'd come to believe in God, he and his whole family. Do we treat the gospel as if it's something that would bring joy to families? Or do we apologize? Do we imagine that it's somehow restraining, diminishing, that it'll make us less than, that there's a forfeiture to it? I'm very uncomfortable with the way that we have presented the gospel or imagined serving God. That we have the great ambitions for our children and they very seldom include serving God. I mean, we want them to serve God like as a hobby, as a side hustle. But we wouldn't want it to be like essential or central. It's because in our heart of hearts, we haven't imagined that the greatest expression of ourselves and our purpose for life is serving the Lord. We can do it as butchers or bakers or candlestick makers, but our great opportunity is serving the Lord. See, if we find the joy of the gospel, if we will step fully into the light, it'll become our central message. I'm intrigued. There's no name given to the jailer. We don't know who he is. We don't know the woman in the slave market. We know Lydia. But we have the nucleus of the beginning of a community of faith here. We looked at the balance of this story the other night. When the morning comes, the magistrates of the city, the rulers of the city, send the message that Paul and Silas can be released. We want them out of town. And Paul's response says, no, we are Roman citizens. You arrested us unfairly. You had us beaten unfairly. You imprisoned us unfairly. We're not leaving, but if you'd like to come visit the jail, we might go with you. They demanded the city leaders come to the prison. They didn't just turn their other cheek. And then it says when the magistrates were so frightened by the realization of what had happened that they went to the jail. And then Paul and Silas and his team went to Lydia's house to see the emerging group of believers. In my mind, the scripture doesn't say, but in my mind's imagination at least, the city magistrates had to wait outside Lydia's house while Paul and the crew had the conversations they wanted to exchange. Well, now I want to take the minutes we have and go to the book of Philippians. This is a letter Paul wrote back to that community of believers. So I don't think we're doing great injustice to the text to imagine that Lydia is a part of the community. I think it's safe to imagine at least that the young woman that was in the slave market could have been a part of the community, that the jailer and his family were parts of that community. And given the enthusiasm and the joy and the levels of transformation that was taking place, it's not surprising to me that that community had grown. And now Paul writes a letter to them. It's somewhat unique amongst the letters of Paul. It doesn't contain any correction. He's not rebuking them. When he wrote to the Corinthians, he said, you're a bunch of immoral drunks. A church. When he wrote to the Galatians, he said, who has bewitched you that's caused you to divert from the truth that you were running a good race and now you've stumbled and lost all of your momentum? What's happened to you? When he writes to the Philippians, there's none of that correction in it. It's as if he's writing to friends. And it has that tone and that note of affirmation. In chapter 1 and verse 12, he said, I want you to know, brothers, that what has happened to me has really served to advance the gospel. Do you know what's happened to him? He's in prison again. This time in Rome. This time the stakes are higher. He was actually arrested in Jerusalem. It's been a 2-year journey, but he's found himself in Rome. And he's in prison again, and he's writing to a group of people who know him and his story. I can see the jailer. He said, I want to read this part of the letter. As a result, it has become clear throughout the whole palace guard and to everyone else that I'm in chains for Christ. Again, he's not in chains because he's been embezzling money. He's not the chief fraudster. He's in prison because he's an ambassador for Christ. Do we have the courage to continue to be advocates for Jesus even when we have experienced the consequences, negative consequences? See, I think the way predominantly we're coached or trained is if there's negative consequences, then we adjust our behavior so that we don't ever find those consequences again. And I'm not trying to encourage you or coach you to be belligerent or angry, but I do think we have to be determined. I'm in chains for Christ. And because of my chains, most of the brothers in the Lord have been encouraged to speak the word of God more courageously and fearlessly. I want to ask a question or two. Do you think the believers in Philippi are surprised that Paul's in prison? Again? I mean, I can imagine them having the conversation. You know, they read the letter and then it's a small group. You're going to talk about whatever the lesson was. Yeah, I'm not surprised he's there again, are you? I wonder if there'll be an earthquake this time. I mean, it's the way they knew him. It changed their city. It brought a community of faith into their city. Their lives have been transformed by it. It's the way it seems to me a very logical conclusion that it's the way they understand the gospel advances in the face of resistance, physical resistance. See, we haven't had to have that. I mean, we face a little bit of cancel culture and, you know, if you're a real outspoken advocate for Jesus and you say you believe in being born again and you're willing to talk about sin and godliness and ungodliness, you might lose some invitations. You might even lose a business opportunity or two, but we haven't faced real physical threats of that nature to this point. If the current trends continue, it's a very possible part of our future. I hope you're paying attention. I mean, it's easy to ignore, but we have a socialist, communist, Muslim mayor of the most powerful city in America. Communism has a track record. That question has been asked and answered for more than 100 years in recent history. And one of the first targets as that ideology gains increasing influence is that it has to diminish the church. It has to diminish the voice of Christianity. That's simple history.
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14: 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You may be familiar with it. 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
12: 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Now, let's get back to Pastor Allen to wrap up part two of his message called Dangerous Faith, Uncomfortable Light.
13: So if it grows in our nation, I can tell you what it will bring to opportunities for the gospel. So no, I'm not an advocate for that. You have the right to believe whatever you want, but if the church is vibrant and healthy and active and influencing people and lives are being transformed, that ideology will not flourish. Let's not wait till we lose our liberties and freedoms to decide to adjust our attitudes and our priorities. Paul explains that his circumstances, the difficulty of his circumstances, have actually advanced the cause of the gospel. I believe the Philippians can believe that because in Philippi, that's precisely the pattern. I believe they understand what Paul's saying. He said that other believers have been encouraged to speak the word of God more courageously and fearlessly. If he points out that they're being courageous and fearless, what is that a transformation from? From cowardice and being frightened. They're being more courageous and they're being more fearless. They've been a little reluctant, a bit reticent. They've been intimidated by the circumstances, but when they've seen what's happening, they found new courage and greater boldness. God's shaking the earth, folks. Don't be frightened by the darkness. Turn up the light. Amen. What a privilege. God called us to this season. He'll give us everything we need for life and godliness. It's what Peter said to us. Same chapter of Philippians, chapter 1 and verse 27. Paul's giving some personal counsel to his friends in Philippi. Whatever happens, if you're unjustly accused, if you're beaten, if you're locked in prison, whatever happens, conduct yourselves in a manner worthy of the gospel of Christ. That doesn't mean be passive. That's not how they know the gospel. It wasn't how it was presented to them. Then whether I come and see you or only hear about you in my absence, I'll know that you stand firm in one spirit, contending as one man for the faith of the gospel. Contending in unity for the gospel. There's some false presentations of unity, folks. We have no business being unified with ungodliness. Very clear through the scripture. We can love the ungodly. We can have compassion for them, but we're not supposed to stand in unity with the wicked. Without being frightened in any way by those who oppose you, this is a sign to them that they'll be destroyed, but that you'll be saved, and that by God. For it's been granted to you on behalf of Christ, not only to believe on him, but also to suffer for him. Since you're going through the same struggle you saw I had, and now you hear that I still have. He said, you've been called to difficulties. Don't avoid them. Don't practice being non-threatening. Be courageous advocates for Jesus. Courageously and fearlessly speaking the word of God, he said. It's a personal challenge. It's a personal assignment. Whatever happens, conduct yourselves in a manner worthy of the gospel. Whatever happens, stand firm, he said. Contend as one man for the faith. Don't be frightened by opposition. Why does he have to say that to them? Because opposition is frightening. I don't like opposition. I like applause. Right? I don't enjoy friction and resistance. I much prefer easy and convenient. Without being frightened by opposition, your courage. See, courage is a display of faith. Your courage is a sign of destruction. If you don't give them any signs that the outcome of ungodliness is not good, what is there to dissuade them from their ungodliness? He said, it's been granted to you. You've been given the privilege. I didn't make this up. Look at verse 29. It has been granted to you on behalf of Christ not only to believe on him, but also to suffer for him. You've been given the privilege, the revelation. You've been called, if you prefer that, to believe in him and to suffer for him. Dangerous faith. Dangerous faith will not yield the field even in the face of opposition. I've told you repeatedly that what really brought this realization to me was a friend of mine, Brad Arnold. He was a very successful musician, lead singer for Three Doors Down, a rock band. I knew him after his life had been transformed, but he wrote a song at 15 in a Mississippi high school classroom that sold millions and millions of copies and changed his trajectory of his life. Within a matter of months, he was in front of enormous crowds, and he followed that for a long way. until he found himself on a global tour in Japan at the end of himself with no hope for tomorrow. And a phone call to the States and a friend challenged him to get back home and get his faith right and his family right. And he did. He had a horrible addiction problem. But after he got his faith back together and his family was in a solid place again, when he would do his concerts, he would pause in the middle of a concert. I listened to it more than once. And in this gentle, quiet voice, he said, "I need to tell you something. My life was a mess." It's not easy to stand in front of thousands of people who are there to cheer for you and say, "You know, I've been a pretty broken person." Most of us do everything in our power to hide the brokenness in our lives. And he said, "But Jesus brought healing to me." And you'd feel those rooms as you listen, they get really uncomfortable. That's not why they were there. And Brad, in this quiet, gentle, would tell him how Jesus has changed his life. And he would say to them, "And he'll change yours, no matter how broken you are." And then he'd go back to singing. And I sat, he had a horrible diagnosis. He went to heaven. But I sat at his memorial service and I wrote over in the margin of the notes that I had, "Brad had a dangerous faith." I met his band members, his friends that he did all of that with, and they were certainly willing to acknowledge his faith, but it was clear to me that Brad's faith was in a different place than theirs was. So when he stops a concert and puts everything at risk, he puts their financial momentum and their popularity and everything's at risk because he's introducing Jesus into a place where Jesus isn't typically welcomed. And he's not doing it because their faith is on fire. He's doing it because his faith is on fire. That's dangerous Christianity. See, we hide. "Well, I'd be more outspoken, but it might affect my coworkers," or "I'd be more outspoken, but it might affect my children." Don't hide behind your children. The best gift you can give your children is to be an advocate for Jesus. The church in Philippi was born out of the supernatural invitation of God, but it flourished in the face of opposition and suffering. And that community of faith that emerged understood what that meant so that Paul could write them from a Roman prison without any sense of correction or rebuke, simply affirming them in their faith, encouraging them to do everything in their power to stand on behalf of the gospel. And I believe he's saying the same thing to us. Whatever happens, let's conduct ourselves in a manner that is worthy of the gospel. You know, knowing the truth and living the truth are two different things. Most of us are educated far beyond our level of obedience. And then we quibble about things that we really have no intention of engaging in. And I want to give you an invitation. I sit with people on a very regular basis and we process the challenges of life. And so many of the things that break our momentum come because of our failure to practice simple truths that we know. Forgiveness. You cannot afford the luxury of holding hatred and resentment and bitterness. You can't afford to. It will dull any momentum God will bring to your life because it opens a door for darkness. It'll affect your thoughts. It'll affect your emotions. It'll affect your ability to hear and receive and respond. And tragically, you know, our culture presents us with ideas on a regular basis that diminish the authority of God. And you have to guard your heart because there's a whole lot of voices that'll tell you you're entitled to be bitter or angry or resentful. And they'll try to justify positions that are very ungodly. And they'll do it in some very sophisticated words and sophisticated ideas. And people have earned advanced degrees from celebrated places. But I wanted to close tonight by inviting you to forgive anyone of anything. Your emotions will catch it, but it begins as a decision.
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19: 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Everything went dark. No phones, nothing. Just me, my sister, and my mom. All we had was this little battery radio. 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
30: From the Mauna Media News Center, I'm Chaz Ontai. Tropical storm Lala has formed about 700 miles east-southeast of Hilo, and a hurricane watch is now in effect for Hawaii Island. At 5 a.m., Lala had winds of 40 miles per hour and was moving west at 10. Forecasters say it could strengthen to near hurricane force as it passes near or just south of Hawaii Island on Saturday. And starting October 1st, Hawaii will ban cash deposits at cryptocurrency ATMs and kiosks. The new law is aimed at stopping scammers from using the machines to defraud victims. Existing users will still be able to convert crypto to cash and make withdrawals. This news report is brought to you by Timmy T's Sandwich Shop. 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High surf advisory in effect for east and south facing shores, sunny and breezy, highs in the upper 80s, northeasterly winds 10 to 20.
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3: Hey, you know, before we're parents, we know a lot about parenting, and then we have our first child, and we're totally ignorant. We wonder, what in the world, how do I go about doing this? It's kind of fun for me to watch this in my grandchildren and in my children as their babies come along, to watch them figure out how to do this parenting business. It's a really big challenge to know what to do in every situation, and there's no two situations that are exactly alike. When you have God on your side and you have the Word of God giving you direction, so much easier. So parents, listen up. There's probably something here that will help you, because that's why it was written, for your use and your purposes of being better parents. We are very excited that Turning Point produces material to help you grow. 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So if you're not getting Turning Point's magazine and devotional, you should get it. It's yours for the asking if you'll just say, please put me on the list to receive the magazine. 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And there's wonderful articles to help you advance in your walk with Christ. Once again, Turning Point's magazine and devotional, yours for the asking today. Now let's get started with our discussion about parenting from the book of Proverbs, part one.
14: Today we're going to talk about powerful principles from the Proverbs as we talk about Proverbs for parents. While most of this is going to be directed at parents, I also have a few words for the product of parents, the children. And I'm always reminded when we come to this particular point in any study that we have of the wonderful heritage that we have in our kids. And not only is it an heritage of blessing, it's an heritage of humor as well. Now that we have the opportunity to start all over again with grandchildren in our family, it's like reviewing all of the wonderful things that have happened, even back when our children were small. I read about an Episcopal church that in one of its publications revealed some answers that were given to church school questions by children. They're beautifully incorrect. One answered that Noah's wife was Joan of Arc. That makes sense if you think about it for a moment. Someone was asked the fifth commandment, and they said the fifth commandment is to humor your mother and father. One of my favorites is someone was asked to describe Lot's wife, and the young child said Lot's wife was a pillar of salt by day and a ball of fire by night. They were studying church history, and one of the children said that the Pope lived in a vacuum, not in the Vatican. And one little girl said that a Christian can only have one wife. This is called monotony. I mean, that's what she thought. One of the reasons that we love to be around children and we love to teach about children and how we can encourage them and bless them is that children make us laugh, don't they? They do things and say things that make us laugh. I know that many of you remember Art Linkletter and his discussion with children. It seemed like he could get children to say just about anything he wanted them to say. He has a book called Children Say the Darnest Things. And in this little book, he remembers a three-year-old girl with big brown eyes whom he asked, "What do you do to help your mother?" She said, "I help my mom cook breakfast." "Well, how do you help your mom with breakfast?" "I put the toast in the toaster, but she won't let me flush it." He asked one grammar school youth what his father did for a living,
5: And the boy took the microphone as if it were an ice cream cone. He said, "My dad's a cop. He catches crooks and burglars and spread eagles them and puts cuffs on them and takes them down to the station and puts them in the slammer." "Wow," Linkletter replied. "I bet your mother gets worried about this work, doesn't she?" "Oh, no," he said. "He brings her lots of watches and rings and jewelry and stuff." And then one time, he said to this kid, he said, "Let me give you a situation. You're a pilot of a commercial airliner. You've got 250 passengers. You're flying to Hawaii. You're out over the ocean, and all four engines go out. What do you do?" The little kid stood there and thought, and he said, "I'd press the fasten your seatbelt button and parachute." I hope he doesn't grow up to be a pilot. Well, children are an heritage from the Lord, and they're a blessing to us, but it also is true that children can be a real challenge. Someone has said the younger generation no longer respects its elders, it terrorizes its teachers, fails to rise when older people enter the room, and has atrocious manners. That comment did not come from a letters to the editor column in the local newspaper. It is the observation of a wise old man who lived many decades ago named Socrates. So apparently the problem isn't new with our generation. It's been around for a while. These words don't seem too unlike those of a contemporary school teacher who resigned her position in a public school and included this analysis, her resignation. "The teachers are afraid of the principals. The principals are afraid of the school board. The school board is afraid of the parents. The parents are afraid of the children. And the trouble is the children aren't afraid of anybody." So from Socrates' day to ours, it's a challenge, isn't it? And everyone who's gone through the process of growing up in a family and rearing a family knows that the problem is there are two basic approaches to all of this. There's the approach of the world, which we've had long enough now to observe, and there's the approach of God. The wisdom of the world that's turned loose on a home brings nothing but disaster and confusion and heartache. The demise of the American home is the predictable result of having followed the world's wisdom. Over the years, this is what we have done. We live according to the principles of the wisdom of the world. And we who are Christians, who decide to go a different way, are often viewed by those in our culture as people who are out of touch, people who don't understand, people who are living with an antiquated system of values. I want to explore with you what the book of Proverbs has to say about the family. And obviously, I can't teach everything that's in this book on the family. I'm going to do the very best I can to give you some thoughts, basically as an overview, and then I'm going to zero in on one area that the Proverbs speaks to very clearly, and that is the discipline of children. I remember when our children were born that I got really interested in discipline. I never thought very much about it, nor did I ever evaluate why my parents cared for us the way they did. But now that I had children of my own, I wanted to read everything I could find on the subject. And so I read a lot of literature on discipline, and someone recommended that I read the book of Proverbs, which I began to do. There, of course, is that wonderful verse, Proverbs 22:6, "Train up a child in the way that he should go, and when he's old, he won't depart from it." I remember when I was going through some stress with one of my children that I read that and I didn't get a great deal of comfort from the verse. It sounded to me like the only time you're ever going to get rewarded for being a parent when you were so old you couldn't enjoy it. When you were slipping into the grave and the last words you hear are, "Well, your children finally got it right." And I began to realize that the Proverbs are not absolute promises. They're the wisdom literature of the Old Testament presenting to us life as it normally is. And the normal, absolute truth is, when you make input into your children, it will have a beneficial impact on their lives. If you train them up, if you rear them up, if you make them hungry for the things of God, they will not stray from it. That is normally the way it happens. And every time you preach this, somebody comes up and says, "Well, what about my child?" And they'll give you this long illustration. Well, the Bible just tells us if you want to put all of the best feet forward in your family, here's some things you need to do. And one of the things you need to do is make some input into their lives. Children are like computers. What goes in determines what comes out. And to let the culture say that you should let your children grow up in a morally neutral society is to commit murder in your family, because there is no such thing as a morally neutral society. If you don't make the input into their lives, I promise you somebody will. And what's happening in our world today is Christian parents, and to a large degree, have taken a step back from making very strong input into the lives of their children, and then they're surprised at what happens when their children get to a certain age and they begin to see the manifestations of things that do not come from a Christian input. Discipline determines that we're going to make a difference in the lives of our children. And the book of Proverbs is a great example for how we're to go about this. This Old Testament book contains principle after principle, verse after verse, that tells us some things about our children and about parenting that will help us know how to respond. Solomon addresses issues like family problems, sexual deviation, adulterous women, education in the home, and rebellious children, and parent-child relationships, and many, many others. If you haven't started to read the book of Proverbs, let me urge you again that there are 31 chapters in the book. You can read one chapter every day, every month, and you can get this book under your skin, most of all in your heart. Proverbs 24, 3 and 4 says this: through wisdom is a house built, and by understanding it, it is established.

By knowledge, the rooms are filled with all precious and pleasant riches. Literally, the proverb says that through wisdom, a house is rebuilt. In other words, through the wisdom of God, you can rebuild your family, rebuild your home, and build a strong foundation for the future. I want to just say a couple of things from the Proverbs about the other side of the equation. You know, the book of Proverbs has many, many places where it tells us that as children, we have the ability to break the hearts of our parents. And you know what? You're never too old to do that. One of the thoughts, in kind of a strange way, that I had when my father died and then Donna's mother died, that we had no parents left. And we are now the patriarchs of the family, which is a little scary. But the other thought is, I'd never be able to break my parents' heart. As long as my parents were alive, I could have done something that would have broken my father's heart, broken my mother's heart. What we do as children has a dynamic effect upon those who have reared us. And I don't care whether we're young or old. Years ago in a conference where I said that we're never too old to break our parents' hearts, that parenting is something you carry with you to the grave, that once a parent, always a parent. And a guy came up to me and he said, you know what you said is absolutely true. He said, I have a friend whose kids are just driving him nuts. He said he worries all about whether his kids dress right. Do they eat right? Are they living right? Are they the way they're supposed to be? And he said, Pastor, this is the truth. He said, my friend is 90 and his kids are 70. So this goes with us all the way through life. We're going to be doing this for the rest of our lives. So let me remind you, all of you who are children, who still have parents living, that it's possible for you not to respond to life in a right way and therefore bring hurt to your parents. Listen to these Proverbs, Proverbs 10:1, the Proverbs of Solomon. A wise son makes a glad father, but a foolish son is the grief of his mother. Proverbs 15:20, a wise son makes a father glad, but a foolish man despises his mother. Proverbs 17:25, a foolish son is a grief to his father and bitterness to her who bore him. Proverbs 19:13, a foolish son is the ruin of his father. Proverbs 19:26, he who mistreats his father and chases away his mother is a son who causes shame and brings reproach. Proverbs 23:22, listen to your father who begot you, and do not despise your mother when she is old. All of these Proverbs, what are they saying? They're saying that whether or not our parents have done everything right, and who could say that any parent does, whether we look back on our childhood days as positive and we feel like everything was the way it should be, sooner or later along the way, we have to draw a line in the sand and say, Mom and Dad didn't do everything right. But the Bible says I'm to honor my father and my mother, and I'm going to take that approach and do that. And when children are growing up, please note, your parents, whether they're perfect or not, are God's instrument in your life for your good. If they're Christian parents, be thankful. And even though you may not always understand what they're up to, honor them with your life. Because if you refuse to do that and go off on a tangent, you can bring hurt to your mother and ruin to your father. Isn't it interesting how the Proverbs describe that? That usually it's the mother's heart that's broken, and it's the father whose pride is dashed in the ground. I have to tell you that as a parent, I watch this every week, how my children love their mother, how they tell their mother things I would like to know, but they never tell me. My children have the ability to bring a sense of pride to my heart. And I think that's the way it works. The mother has the tenderness of the relationship. So when a child goes astray, the mother's heart is broken. But when that child does right, it's the father who takes pride. And it doesn't seem that that's fair, does it, mothers? Fathers get to be proud when they do things right. You get to have a broken heart when they do things wrong. That's what the proverb says. Well, the Bible tells us that parents are called upon to disciple

follows, and you will find some interesting things. Now, we don't have time to look at all of them, but I made a list of them just to entice you to do this on your own. In chapter 1, verses 8 through 19, there's instruction about peer pressure. It begins with my son, and it talks about peer pressure. In chapter 2, verses 1 and following, there's instruction about paying attention to wise counsel. How do you teach your children to pay attention? In chapter 3, there's instruction about putting your trust in God. In chapter 4, there's instruction about protecting your heart from that which can destroy you. In chapter 5, there's a great paragraph of instruction on proper speech. How many of you know that children often need to be taught what to say and what not to say? In chapter 6, there's instruction about parental guidance. And in chapter 7, there's instruction about purity. And I'm not going to go any further than that, but you can go further than that. And if you want to know how to disciple your children and how to make input into their lives, every time you see the word "my son" in the text, read carefully what follows, and you will have a good outline for the discipleship of your children. What I really want to talk with you about primarily is the fact that parents are not only called upon to disciple their children, they're called upon to discipline their children. Discipline is almost going out of style. And if you don't believe that, travel on an airplane. I'm quite a traveler. And when I see them coming through the front door, I begin to pray as they move toward my seat. Oh, Lord, keep them at least 7 or 8 rows away. Because it is overwhelming to me how parents allow their children to do anything and don't even make any attempt. Don and I were flying home from someplace, and there was a mother seated 2 rows in front of us, and she had 2 little children. The one little girl was screaming her head off. How many of you know that children have a scream that's in a pitch that is the most hurtful part of your eardrum? How many of you know that? Well, she had managed that pitch, and it was nonstop. This was a 2.5-hour flight. And I kid you not, her mom was reading Ladies' Home Journal, just hanging on to the kids so she wouldn't run up and down the aisle while she screamed her head off reading her magazine like nothing was going on. And I had to pray that God would give me the discipline not to say something I'd be sorry about later. No, absolutely no attempt to bring discipline or control into the life. Where did this all start? Well, it didn't come from Solomon, I promise you, because let me tell you what Solomon has to say about all this. This would not get me any acclaim on talk shows today, but I'm just going to read to you what the Bible says. First of all, the Bible says that discipline is proper for every child. That's the first principle. It's proper for every child. Notice chapter 3, verses 11 and 12. Here are the Proverbs. My son, do not despise the chastening of the Lord, nor detest his correction. For whom the Lord loves, he corrects, just as a father, the son, in whom he delights. Proverbs 29 and verse 17 says, correct your son and he will give you rest. Yes, he will give delight to your soul. Hebrews 12:7 says, if you endure correction, God deals with you as with sons. For what son is he whom the father does not chasten? So no matter how big or how strong or how mean, every child is to be under discipline. What is happening in this world of ours is that is dominated by humanist philosophy is the accumulated effect of several generations of young people who have not been under any discipline at all. And in the name of freedom, we have turned them loose too soon, and we are living with the sad result of our negligence. Paul Harvey expressed the conviction of many of us when he said these words. He said, I am against giving youth more freedom. They've already about as much freedom as an unguided missile. Jesus didn't campaign for unlimited freedom. He bound himself to God's will. We need some Christian youth with direction and purpose and faith and dedication, and that is born in the home. Sooner or later, we have to decide that. Last I knew, parents were still supposed to be in control.
and discipline is proper for every child. Notice the second.

0: proverb. Discipline proves our love for our children. Proverbs 13:24 is known to most of you. It says, "He that spares the rod hates his son, but he who loves him disciplines him promptly. Chastens him early," says the New King James. Do you remember your parents saying something like this? "I'm going to discipline you, and I want you to know that's because I love you." Or maybe this sticks in your mind as it does mine. "This hurts me more than it does you." That last statement seemed to always be reserved as an introductory remark before I was really going to get it. Isn't it interesting that the number one reason that parents give for not disciplining their children is because, "I don't want to spank them because I just love them too much." But in reality, when we refuse to discipline our children, we are demonstrating the exact opposite, that we do not love them. We do not love them enough to stand in the way of their making the kinds of mistakes that can multiply into the critical, life-threatening mistake. Dr. James Dobson, in his bestseller, Dare to Discipline, has written that the parent has got to convince himself that discipline is not something he does to the child, but something he does for the child. The attitude toward the child must be, "I love you too much to let you behave like that." When you see parents letting their children run wild and not standing in the way of their disobedient behavior, do not make the false conclusion that they must really love their children a lot because they don't want to touch them. They don't love them enough to stand in the way of that which is destroying them and those around them. So discipline is a demonstration of your love for your children. How many of you know that when the Father up above disciplines us, it's because He loves us?
1: Amen. Amen. We'll have more of this on the Friday edition of Turning Point. Tomorrow, I hope you'll be with us as we finish up our discussion of Proverbs for Parents. And we have several more of these powerful principal messages from the book of Proverbs coming up in the rest of the month of August. 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
12: You can't be joyous about God and bitter toward other people. You can't lift up holy hands to a holy God and praise Him and worship Him and adore Him and go right back home and just absolutely let somebody have it. It doesn't work. If the praise is to be genuine, that praise must be born out of a heart of love toward God. How can I love God whom I have not seen if I have ill will toward my brother whom I do see?
13: When others hurt us, it's sometimes hard to even think about forgiving them. But today on In Touch, the teaching ministry of Dr. Charles Stanley, we'll see that withholding forgiveness is devastating. It destroys intimacy and eventually poisons our relationships. Stay with us now and learn how to maintain a spirit of forgiveness. 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
12: Well, when I think about God, I think about this truth. That is that forgiveness is the gift of God to every single person. So what I want to talk about in this message is the gift of forgiveness. And I want you to turn, if you will, to Ephesians chapter 4. And Paul in this Ephesian chapter is talking about some things that do not fit who we are as believers. In fact, in the first three chapters, he's talking about who we are in Christ and what our position is in Him. And then in the last three chapters, he's talking about how we ought to behave, that is, how we ought to practice who we are in Christ Jesus. So I want you to begin, if you will, in the 29th verse. One of the things he says here, he says, "Let no unwholesome word proceed from your mouth, but only such a word as is good for edification according to the need of the moment, that it may give grace to those who hear." And then he makes a statement that most of us know this one by heart. He says, "Do not grieve the Holy Spirit of God, by whom you are sealed for the day of redemption." Then here's what he says. "Let all bitterness and wrath and anger and clamor and slander be put away from you along with all malice. And be kind to one another, tender-hearted, forgiving each other, just as God in Christ also has forgiven you." Now, When a person has an unforgiving spirit and refuses to be kind and tender-hearted and forgiving, even as God has forgiven us in Christ Jesus, when a person refuses to do that, what happens to them? Well, there are some very definite consequences. One of them is emotional bondage. And this is where people are, who are living in anger and bitterness and hostility and resentment. And everybody's going to have things done to them or said about them in life, because that's the kind of world we live in. It's never going to be a place where everybody just loves you. Listen, any person who acts in such a fashion to be sure that everybody will love them, well, first of all, some people are not going to love you just because you're being too kind. I mean, it's amazing what people get upset about. They don't believe you. They think you're fake, and they think you're just being hypocritical. You know, nobody could act like that. No one is going to have everybody liking them. That's just the way life is. And the sooner you'd realize, the only person I have to please is God. He's the only person I really want to please. Now, if everybody else comes along, fine. And so you can't live your life trying to please people, but you can live your life forgiving those who misunderstand, or forgiving those who may wrong us. Emotional bondage. Think about this. If a person has a spirit of unforgiveness and bitterness and resentment or anger and hostility they're not willing to deal with, listen to me, it's going to color everything in their life. Jealousy is going to color every attitude. It's going to color everything in their life. It affects the way they think about everything, because you see, you can't separate your emotions from every other part of you. Your spirit, your body, they all fit and they all work together. Body, soul, mind, spirit, all goes together. You cannot be bitter toward people and receive love. I'll tell you what, it's like static. It's like putting a square peg in a round hole. It just won't fit. You can't fit bitterness into a life and say, well, you know, boy, I just feel loved by you and loved by him and loved by her and loved by them, but I'm telling you right now, that's where I feel over here. It just doesn't work that way. They're in bondage, frozen, and wondering what's wrong with life. And you know what people do like that? They blame everything and everybody, everything coming and going. It's his fault, her fault, their fault. They hadn't done this. If they'd have given me this on this job, if my pay had been raised, all these things, if I'd been put in this position, blame, blame, blame, blame, blame. And what happens? It just seethe and sift and boil in anger and bitterness and resentment, and something horrible is going on the inside. First result is emotional bondage. Second result is broken relationships. Listen, you cannot have good relationships with everybody and single out one and hate or despise that person. You absolutely cannot. You see, loving people and liking the way they act is something different. I can love a person without liking the way they act. And you and I are not going to get along with everybody the same. Personalities are different. There are certain types of personalities that fit better than others. And so that's just part of life and part of us growing up and being natural in this world in which you and I live. And we're all different. We all came from different situations and circumstances, so we don't all agree about everything. But to have an unforgiving spirit is something totally different. And an unforgiving spirit hampers relationships. Because if you and I tried to be friends and I have an unforgiving spirit towards someone else, more than likely I'm going to suspect you. Or I'll be on guard lest I get hurt again. And that's why you and I have to be forgiving toward others no matter what they do, or we can't have healthy relationships with other people. Because we'll be on guard that we don't get hurt. And this is where a lot of people are. They're living just like this. They've got their guard up. They've been hurt. They've been hurt greatly. They've been hurt deeply. Their pain is intense. And somehow they can't deal with it or won't deal with it. And so they walk around their guard up. I want to be your friend, but don't cross this wall. Brother, the day you cross this wall, you're in trouble. And so they walk around walled in. You know what they've done? They put the blocks of resentment and hostility and anger in their own wall. Now, they may feel like, well, why don't people love me? Why don't people like me? Why don't they want to be around me? Well, because you got them walled out. And so because we allow the years to go by, building up resentment, hostility, and anger, then we wonder why folks, listen, people climb the wall, and what do? We hit them on the fingers when their fingers get to the top of the wall. Don't get inside my wall because I'm not comfortable with you in there. And we shut them out. And you've met people, for example, that you walk up and say, how you doing? Fine. No matter what you say to them, once you get a response like that, you know that's a one-way relationship. You know why? They're frozen about something. Their emotional life is all frozen and hung up about something. And especially when a father or a mother, when their kids come, listen, when your kids come up and you hug your kids, I mean, you throw everything you got into it. Your kids walk up and hug you, and it's like hugging this desk. You know what it says? You don't have to say anything. It says to them, listen, their emotions are just that instant, they say, he doesn't love me, she doesn't love me. Because you love somebody, you are kind and tenderhearted, and you're pliable. And you know what? The more you love somebody, the more of a pushover you are. That's why your grandchildren can come up to you and they'll say, you know I'm hung, don't you? My grandchildren come up to me and say, Gramps, I want so-and-so. Don't even ask me any more questions. When do we go get it? You know why? When do we go get it? Because that love has absolutely no barriers. Not one barrier whatsoever. Well, the truth is, and I'm asking the Lord, now, Lord, enable me to love everybody like I love my grandchildren. Absolutely, don't ask any questions. What can I do for you? You see, Jesus, nobody ever approached Jesus and he said, you know why I know he was such an absolutely fantastic lover? Because the kids are always running up to him. Now, if children are always running up to you, you know what they feel? They feel something good. Now, we can fake each other up, but you can't fake a child out. I guarantee you can't fake a child out. Listen, you can have two grandmothers, and those kids are going to be drawn to one and just nice to the other. You know why? Because a child, 3 years old or 7 years old or 2 years old, listen, they read hearts much better than we do. I mean, we get all impressed by what they do for us and how they look and what they give us and all these things. A heart with a child, little grandchild, 3 years old, 5 years old, their heart tells them, Granny's heart or Gramps' heart, we're all the same, but you let one be hard and that child will never know exactly what's going on, but they just know something about them that doesn't appeal to them. You know what it says? You can't hide love. Neither can you hide a bitter, angry, unforgiving spirit. And so therefore we hinder wonderful relationships when we don't deal with these things that are so absolutely evident. Well, the third thing that happens here is this. It erodes our fellowship with God. Listen to this. You can't be joyous about God and bitter toward other people. And that's why praise. Listen, when I think about people praising the Lord, and I believe in lifting your hands. Paul said, lift up our holy hands before the Lord and praised him. I believe in that. You can't lift up holy hands to a holy God and praise him and worship him and adore him and go right back home and just absolutely let somebody have it. It doesn't work. Oh, that's fakey stuff. That's why if the praise is to be genuine, that praise must be born out of a heart of love toward God. And he says, how can I love God whom I have not seen if I have ill will toward my brother whom I do see? So what happens? It erodes our fellowship with him. Let me mention one other thing. Not only is it going to erode my relationship to God, but there's one other thing that does happen. And that is, it will affect you physically. These bodies of ours were not made to harbor bitterness, resentment, hostility, and anger very long. Usually I know folks who are old with that. Well, that's true. But look what's happening to them on the inside. Look what happens to them physically. Some people, it affects them more emotionally than it does physically, but physically, it's going to affect you. God didn't make us to live this kind of life, especially the believer who has to wrestle what they know is right and what they know is wrong. The unbeliever somehow probably can get by with it a little better than the believer. I wouldn't make that as a fact. I'm just saying it appears sometimes that's the way it is. But you and I know better. And physically it affects us. So what we have to ask is, how do we deal with it? So let's look at several different cases quickly. Let's look at the person who comes to you and says, here's what I did. You know this is what I did. And I want to tell you that I'm sorry and I'm asking you to forgive me. The only proper response is you are forgiven. Period. And that's a choice we make. Forgiveness is not a feeling we have. Forgiveness is a choice we make. You're forgiven. That means next time I see you, I'm not going to say, yeah, mm-hmm, I got you, mm-hmm, yeah. No, it says, next time I see you, hi. You know why? Because he's free. And look at this. Not only is he free, but you're free. And listen, as long as you have an unforgiving spirit towards someone else, not only are they not free, you're not free. So with the person who comes to you, the way to deal with that is to forgive them, make a choice. What about the people who will never come to you? They'll never say, They know they wronged you, but they'll never admit it. They'll justify it all of their life. They'll never come to you. They'll never admit it. They'll always be justifying it. And they may continue to do it to you. How do you deal with a person who is not ever going to say, I wronged you? Or maybe, what about the person who wronged you and they don't even realize they did it? But I mean, they hurt you deeply, or it cost you financially in a great way. They don't even realize they did it. And then what about the person who's wronged you and they died? So let's put those three categories together. Those who know it, but they'll never admit it, never confess it, never ask you to forgive them. Those who don't even know they did it, and those who did it, knew they did it, but died, and you didn't deal with it. Somebody says, well, if they're dead, that finishes that. No, it doesn't. It doesn't. And friend, I've never had this happen to me, but I do know a few folks who have. And I'm here to tell you, when there is animosity and bitterness and resentment in somebody's heart towards someone and that person dies, listen, that person goes through a terrible turmoil. You know why? Because when that body is in the casket, it is over as far as talking to them. They can't ever respond. And when you put that body in the grave, there is no response. It's over. But it's not over with the person who held the animosity. That's why it's very important to deal with things. So what about these three persons? The persons who know, but not about to ask you to forgive them. The people who don't even know what they've done, and the people who've died. Here's what you do. And this will work. You find your place, it's quiet, but it's just you, by yourself in a room. And you put two chairs facing each other, and you sit down in one of them. And you visualize the other person sitting in the other one. And you tell them, you really hurt me. You hurt me deeply. Here's what you did. And here's how you did it. And here's what I felt. And here's the anger I felt. Here's the embarrassment I felt. And here's all the struggles I went through. And you say everything you need to say to them, how they hurt you. You may feel like crying, or you may feel like banging on the chair. Whatever is necessary, you get it out and tell them what they did. And then you say to them, but because my Heavenly Father has forgiven me of all my sin and set me free, I want you to know that you're free. I forgive you for what you've done to me. And from this moment on, I don't hold it against you any longer. You're free. You say, suppose I don't feel that. Has nothing to do with feelings. It has to do with a decision. I choose to forgive that person. You say, you talking to an empty chair, talking to a chair that has no physical person, but one whom you visualize seated in that chair. You tell them exactly how you feel. And you make a choice, I forgive you. And then you may say this, Heavenly Father, out of gratitude and thanksgiving for your forgiveness and your love and your kindness and your tenderheartedness toward me, I thank you for healing me of these bad memories that I have had in the past. And I thank you now for the healing process that's taking place in my life at this very moment. And I want to thank you that I could set this person free just like you set me free. They're forgiven now just as I'm forgiven. And I thank you, Father, for my new perspective on this person and on my life. Now, friend, there's not a single person alive who cannot do that if you're willing. And what'll happen? First of all, you'll be set free. Secondly, your viewpoint and your perspective on that person will change. And number three, you're going to take a leap forward in your spiritual life. And number four, what you do is you open the door for God to use you in ways that He would never use you. He'd already set a limit on your usefulness until you dealt with your brother or your sister. And so, my friend, I want to ask you in Jesus' name, if you've never trusted Jesus as your Savior, you say, well, how could He ever forgive me? Because He loves you. And because His Son paid your price. And if you'll ask Him to forgive you of your sins, He'll forgive you right where you are. He erases the sin debt. He sets you free. And then Some of you may have to deal with somebody out there that you have real bitterness toward, animosity, or maybe it's something not quite so difficult as that. When do you do it? As quickly as possible. How do you do it? Now listen carefully. Sometimes you may have to go to someone and say, I want to tell you that my attitude towards you has not been right. I felt that you treated me a certain way. That was my feeling. But regardless, I want to ask you to forgive me for how I've responded to what I have felt. You've not blamed them. Now listen carefully. It's very important you be very wise before you go to someone and ask them to forgive you for your attitude toward them when they've not asked you to forgive them, because their response may be absolutely atrocious because they don't even have any idea what you're talking about. You have to be very careful about how you ask someone to forgive you when they don't have any idea what's going on, especially depending upon what that is. But God may lead you to go to someone and say, I felt, not you did this to me, I felt, I understood, I was probably could have been wrong, but I wanted to deal with my attitude. I remember for myself when I had to go see my stepfather and say to him, and I could have listed a lot of things that he did to me that were wrong, I felt. And yet I remember I had to go to say, here's what I felt, here's how I hurt, but I want to ask you to forgive me for my wrong attitude, my wrong responses, because I didn't respond right as a kid. I didn't respond right as a teenager, and I didn't respond right as a young man. I'm asking you to forgive me. Well, that was the wise thing for me to do with him. You have to decide and ask God to show you what is wise with you about asking someone to forgive you for what you felt and your heart toward them for what they may have done to you that could have been very painful. But one thing for certain, when your spirit is free of unforgiveness, you become a free human being, available for God to love through you and to use you in ways you will never experience until you're set free of an unforgiving spirit. And Father, we love you and thank you that you don't make those requirements to work 40 years, but you just point us to the cross and pour out your love on us. And I pray in Jesus' name you'll show us how to treat other people the same way, that your love may flow through us unhindered, and the dam that rises before us would all be broken down, and we could express love and forgiveness no matter what. We love you and we praise you and we bless you today in Jesus' name. Amen.
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16: He's absolutely sovereign over all things. God chose Abraham to be the father, the heart, the soul, the core, and the beginning of a whole nation of people through whom the Messiah would come. And no matter what happened, God had his way all the way to the coming of Jesus and his crucifixion. And being the sovereign of the universe, he has the right to decide. And for example, I was thinking about that the other day and thinking about, God, what have you ever said, here's what I'm going to do, and you never asked me or told me what the conditions were? And I think I could think of a couple of times when God says, here's what I'm going to do. He didn't say, if you obey me, if you don't obey me, here's what I'm going to do. And in those cases, every single time, he has. So he doesn't have to make it conditional. That is, if God has something he wants to do in your life that's extremely important to him, when he says, here's what I'm going to do, that's what he's going to do.
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17: 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They're being told, everyone head for the lake. This is spreading faster than anyone expected. They're telling us to head for the lake now. 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The sky is glowing. There's embers falling like rain. We'll keep you informed.
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33: From the Mauna Media News Center, I'm Chaz Ontai. Tropical storm Lala has formed about 700 miles east-southeast of Hilo, and a hurricane watch is now in effect for Hawaii Island. At 5 a.m., Lala had winds of 40 miles per hour and was moving west at 10. Forecasters say it could strengthen to near hurricane force as it passes near or just south of Hawaii Island on Saturday. And starting October 1st, Hawaii will ban cash deposits at cryptocurrency ATMs and kiosks. The new law is aimed at stopping scammers from using the machines to defraud victims. Existing users will still be able to convert crypto to cash and make withdrawals. This news report is brought to you by Timmy T's Sandwich Shop. 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High surf advisory in effect for east and south facing shores. Sunny and breezy. Highs in the upper 80s. Northeasterly winds 10 to 20.
34: 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Oh.

0: You know why I'll never be a Christian? It's all those hypocrites. Well, you've probably heard that before, but do you know who hated hypocrisy even more? It was Jesus. Throughout his ministry, he called it out, especially among the religious elite. And that's where we're going to be headed to today on Through the Bible with our teacher, Dr. J. Vernon McGee. I'm Steve Schwetz, welcoming you aboard the Bible bus as we continue our journey through the Gospel of Matthew. Now, as you find your seat, listen to how God's Word is at work in the lives of some of our fellow listeners, this time in Cambodia. Sophon tells us this: "Your studies on the New Testament were extremely helpful to me when I was not yet familiar with God. Listening to these lessons deepened and strengthened my faith. They encouraged me to attend church and read the Bible for myself." And then Kim Lang shares this: "I tuned into the studies and found deep encouragement, even in the story of Job. It's teaching me patience in my daily work and relationships. This program has not only helped me understand the Bible better, it's changed my heart and given me a desire to study God's Word every day." Well, I love hearing that, don't you? And then here's what Sarah had to say: "I thank God for Through the Bible. His Word has helped me understand truth more clearly and has deeply encouraged my heart. I've learned to be content. When I look at myself, I feel I have nothing, but when I look to God, I see He has everything. His Word is teaching me to listen, obey, love, and serve Him more faithfully. I'm so thankful. It has helped me love God more deeply." And then listen to this one from Net Ohm: "Each time I listen, the Word of God fills my heart with love, hope, and renewed strength. I truly thank God for pouring His love into my heart. Before knowing Him more deeply, I could not love others the way I do now. It is only through God's grace that I have learned to love my neighbors, even in difficult situations. Through these messages, I am constantly reminded that although we are all sinners, God still loves us deeply and unconditionally. This truth has changed my heart and the way I treat others." And that's what God's Word does, doesn't it? It reaches the heart and then it changes it from the inside out. Well, if you'd like to join us in interceding for listeners like these and for millions more in over 250 languages, then you need to sign up for the World Prayer Team over at ttb.org. And you know, we'd love to hear your story as well. So as you follow Jesus through Matthew, if you found yourself maybe pausing at a fresh glimpse of who He is and what He's teaching you, would you let us know through the app? Or you can email us at BibleBus@ttb.org or call 1-800-65-BIBLE and just leave a message. You can also write to Box 7100, Pasadena, California, 91109. In Canada, Box 25325, London, Ontario, N6C6B1. Let's pray. Heavenly Father, thank You for how the name of Jesus Christ is lifted up and Your Word is honored in Cambodia and around the world. Continue to carry Through the Bible into places that we may never see. Reach Your people with the good news of Jesus through this study. It's in His name we pray. Amen. Now turn to Matthew 21 as we make our way through the Bible with Dr. J. Vernon McGee.
1: Now today, our study brings us here in the 21st chapter of Matthew, and we're going to put in today at verse 18. We saw last time the so-called triumphal entry of the Lord. We saw that He came into Jerusalem 3 times. Now on that last time, in verse 18, we read, "Now in the morning, as He returned into the city, He hungered. And when He saw a fig tree in the way, He came to it, and found nothing thereon, but leaves only, and said unto it, Let no fruit grow on thee henceforward forever. And presently the fig tree withered away." Now, there has been, of course, a difficulty here in attempting to interpret the fig tree. What does the fig tree represent? And I've heard all sorts of interpretations of this. However, I feel that the fig tree is symbolic of Israel. I think we'll find that again in the 24th chapter. And again in that chapter, why there's been a great deal of disagreement as to just what the fig tree really means. Now, at least we can say with a great deal of confidence that when the Lord came into the world, there was no fruit on the nation, only the outward leaves of that ritual of a lifeless religion. They went through the form, but they denied the power thereof. And this is what He condemned We're going to see in the remainder of this chapter and the one that's coming up that there's no mistaking that he condemned this very religious system that God had given because they had turned it to nothing in the world but a dead, lifeless ritual. It had lost its vitality and its virility and was no longer accomplishing God's purpose. And I'm of the opinion God will deal the same way with the organized church that has turned its back upon the person of the Lord Jesus Christ. Now, he cursed the fig tree. And again, I say that I feel this is symbolic. Certainly, he condemned the nation, and this nation was judged. Now, will you notice, as I read on here, verse 20, and when the disciples saw it, they marveled, saying, how soon is the fig tree withered away? This, to them, was quite an amazing thing. Then in verse 21, Jesus answered and said unto them, verily I say unto you, if ye have faith and doubt not, ye shall not only do this which is done to the fig tree, but also if ye shall say unto this mountain, be thou removed and be thou cast into the sea, it shall be done. And all things whatsoever ye shall ask in prayer, believing, ye shall receive. Now, our Lord very definitely here, as you can see, gives them a lesson on prayer. And they marvel that this took place, that the fig tree was cursed. He tells them that their problem would be that they would not have faith that God could move in such a miraculous way. Now, I don't think that, frankly, our business is cursing fig trees or removing mountains, literal mountains. I live here in Southern California, and right along the foothill of the Sierra Madre Mountains. To me, they're quite lovely. I've never grown tired of them. There's never been 2 days when they were alike, and I always enjoy looking at them. David said, shall I lift up mine eyes unto the hills? Well, I think David meant that his help didn't come from there, and I've never looked up those mountains for help, but they are quite beautiful. But I've never wanted to move them. I feel like that there's something bigger than mountain moving, and there's something bigger than cursing fig trees, and that is to preach the gospel of Christ and to give out the word of God and to have the Spirit of God use it. That, my friend, is a miracle. When these lips of clay can say something that the Spirit of God can take and transform lives, now that's the kind of faith I want. And I must confess that sometimes I wonder how in the world can the Lord use this radio program. A psychology professor that is a friend of mine, he said, did it ever occur to you that maybe the reason you read the letters is just to bolster up your lack of faith? Well, that could be. I wouldn't argue with the psychologists on that. All I'm saying is that what we need is faith to believe that God can and will use his word. But I believe that the fig tree represents Israel. Now, listen to these chief priests and to the religious authorities. Verse 23, I'm reading. And when he was come into the temple, the chief priests and the elders of the people came unto him as he was teaching, and said, by what authority doest thou these things? And who gave thee this authority? The religious rulers, you see, are becoming ugly and very hateful in their manner. They don't question what he's doing. Do you notice that? And if there'd been any basis on which they could deny that he had done these things, they say, now we want to know on what authority you do it. Jesus answered and said unto them, I also will ask you one thing, which if ye tell me, I and likewise will tell you by what authority I do these things. Now here's his question to them. The baptism of John, whence was it? From heaven or of man? And they reasoned with themselves, saying, if we shall say from heaven, he'll say unto us, why did ye not then believe him? But if we shall say of man, we fear the people, for all hold John as a prophet. You see, our Lord immediately, he put them on the horns of a dilemma. These religious rulers were tempting to put him on the horns of a dilemma. And he said, I'll tell you by what authority I do it. Not that they really wanted to know. They were trying to trap him. But he said, I'll tell you, but you'll have to tell me by what authority John the Baptist it is. Was it of heaven or of man? And, of course, if they had said of heaven, he'd said, well, I move by the same authority that John does. You can very well realize they would not receive what he would say concerning the basis of his authority. They wouldn't accept John's authority from heaven. They won't accept his either. They're trying to trap him. Now notice, and they answered Jesus and said, we cannot tell. And he said unto them, neither tell I you by what authority I do these things. Now you can see there's a tenseness that's developing here. This parable now that's coming up, and we need to have this before us, it's a scathing denunciation of the religious rulers, and it places the publicans and harlots above them, and they could not ignore this charge of Jesus. I tell you, he's really moving in upon them. Now listen to this. But what think ye? My, this is tremendous. What think ye? A certain man had two sons, and he came to the first and said, son, go work the day in my vineyard. He answered and said, I will not. But afterward he repented and went. He came to the second and said likewise, and he answered and said, I go, sir, and he went not. Whether of them twain did the will of his father? They say unto him, why, the first. Jesus saith unto them, verily I say unto you that the publicans and harlots go into the kingdom of God before you. Now, this is something that for them was terrible. He's putting the publicans, harlots, above them, and they are the other son. The son said, I'll go, but he didn't go. I can make application of that for today very easily. We have a great many people that have joined the church. They're religious. They think they're Christians, but they're not Christians. Friends, we're seeing a great many people listening to this program that are becoming Christians. They already were church members. And we're seeing so much of that in these days because many people are reaching out for reality today. And they want something that they can hold on to in dire, dark, and desperate days. And we're in that period now. And if you are one of those and all you have is a religion that is just outward, may I say to you that you can do all these things, join the church and say yes, yes, yes to everything, but that doesn't make you a Christian, you see. Christian is one that's had a transformation take place in his life. Old things are passed away and all things have become new. That's a child of God. If any man be in Christ, he's a new creation. That is the person we're talking about here, by the way. And the publicans and harlots, they knew they were sinners. They came in late. They wouldn't go at first. Now they come in, and he receives them. Listen to the Lord now as he speaks in verse 32, for John came unto you in the way of righteousness, and ye believed him not, but the publicans and the harlots believed him, and ye, when ye had seen it, repented not afterward that ye might believe him. You see, they were just religious, that's all. Nothing had really happened on the inside. It was all exterior. Religion is the exterior decoration. The real thing is interior, and it really not only redecorates, it makes you new. Now, will you notice he gives them another parable? He's not through with them. Before they could get out of earshot, he has another one for them. Verse 33 now, here another parable. There was a certain householder which planted a vineyard, hedged it round about, digged a wine press in it, built a tower, let it out to husbandmen, went to a far country. When the time of the fruit drew near, he sent his servants to the husbandmen, and they might receive the fruits of it. And the husbandman took his servants and beat one, killed another, and stoned another. And he sent other servants, more than the first, and they did unto them likewise. And last of all, he sent unto them his son, saying, they will reverence my son. But when the husbandmen saw the son, they said among themselves, this is the heir. Come, let us kill him, and let us seize on his inheritance. This is the most pointed parable that he's given so far. And this really was one that would dig in upon them. And what he's saying here is this. It's the final warning to the nation Israel, to the religious rulers. Last of all, he sent unto them his son. Now the son was right there giving them this parable, and they knew what he was talking about. He made it very clear. Well, now what are they going to do with his son? He's telling them right now what's in their hearts, what they're planning to do to him. And they caught him. I'm reading verse 39. And cast him out of the vineyard and slew him. I tell you, this was something that was startling to these men. When the Lord therefore of the vineyard cometh, what will he do unto those husbandmen? They say unto him, he'll miserably destroy those wicked men and will let out his vineyard unto other husbandmen, which shall render him the fruits in their season. Now, this is really digging right down where these men live. He sends them back, you see, to the Old Testament for the analogy of the stone to himself. And I'm reading now verse 42. Jesus saith unto them, did ye never read in the Scriptures, the stone which the builders rejected, the same is become the head of the corner? This is the Lord's doing. It's marvelous in our eyes. Therefore say I unto you, the kingdom of God shall be taken from you and given to a nation, bringing forth the fruits thereof.

bind him to powder. The first part of that verse speaks of his first coming. Whosoever shall fall on this stone shall be broken. If you come to him, he is the rock on which the church is built. No other foundation can any man lay. If you come and rest on him by faith, he'll save you. But if you don't, then you'll have to do with him at his second coming. Why, he is the stone that Daniel said cut out without hands, and it shall smite the image. And here our Lord says, grind him to powder. And when the chief priests and Pharisees had heard his parables, they perceived that he spake of them. They knew what he was talking about. And today, unfortunately, great many don't seem to see that there's an application for themselves, especially those in the church. But when they sought to lay hands on him, they feared the multitude because they took him for a prophet. Now when you come over into chapter 22, these religious rulers have already determined that he's to die. They sought to lay hands on him, but they are afraid of the multitude at this time. Now, the Lord actually moves right on in this next chapter and will continue this verbal clash that he has with the religious rulers. Chapter 22 is the end of that verbal clash. And you have here the parable of the king who made a marriage feast, and that's a continuation of the Lord Jesus' answer to the chief priests and elders that was begun in the last chapter. Now let's note that. And Jesus answered and spake unto them again by parables and said, this is verse 1 of Matthew 22, the kingdom of heaven is like unto a certain king which made a marriage for his son. I think this is one of the greatest parables that he gave for this day in which we live. And he sent forth his servants to call them, and were bidden to the wedding, and they would not come. Again he sent forth other servants, saying, tell them which are bidden, behold, I've prepared my dinner, my oxen and my fatlings are killed, and all things are ready. Come unto the marriage. But they made light of it. The Lord Jesus begins this by saying, you see, and again the kingdom of heaven is like unto this. And he spoke unto them again by parables. And we find now that he resorts back to the expression kingdom of heaven, which he didn't use, if you notice, in the last two parables. But this parable parallels the parables in Matthew 13. And the emphasis here is upon how and why this age began, not upon the conclusion of the age. You find that in Matthew 13. Now will you notice, he sent forth his servants to call them that were bidden to the feast. And who are those that were bidden? The lost sheep of the house of Israel. He'd sent his apostles to them. And the prophets had been the messengers back in the Old Testament. And again, he sent forth servants. And that's verse 4. But what did they do? Verse 5. But they made light of it, went their ways, one to his farm, another to his merchandise. And the remnant took his servants and entreated them spitefully and slew them. Now, notice what he's saying here. This is a direct reference to the rejection of the Lord Jesus. Now, verse 7. But when the king heard thereof, he was wroth, and he sent forth his armies and destroyed those murderers and burned up their city. Now, he'll go back to that in chapters 24. We find out about the destruction of Jerusalem in 70 A.D. by Titus the Roman when he came. And I think this is a direct reference to that. Verse 8, then saith he to his servants, the wedding is ready, but they which were bidden were not worthy. In other words, now the invitation is going out. This is a definite change in the method and manner of the message, and it refers to this present age where we are today. Go ye therefore into the highways, and as many as ye shall find, bid to the marriage. So those servants went out into the highways and gathered together all as many as they found, both bad and good, and the wedding was furnished with guests. You see, the invitation's gone out today. And notice, though, what happened. When the king came in to see the guests, he saw there a man which had not on a wedding garment. Now, what is that wedding garment? The invitation is for everyone. But you see, there's a danger of coming without meeting the demands of the king.
And that wedding garment

0: is the righteousness of Christ, which is absolutely essential for salvation, and it's supplied to all who believe. Listen to Paul in Romans 3:21 and 22. But now the righteousness of God without the law, that is apart from the law, is manifested, being witnessed by the law and the prophets, even the righteousness from God, which is by faith of Jesus Christ unto all. And it comes down upon all that believe, for there's no difference. You'll have to have the wedding garment. And he saith unto him, Friend, how camest thou in hither not having a garment, a wedding garment? And he was speechless. And I hear some of these people, they say they're going to take their chance before God, and they're going to talk to him when they get there. This fellow was speechless without that wedding garment, friends. Verse 13, Then said the king to the servants, Bind him hand and foot, take him away, cast him into outer darkness. There shall be weeping and gnashing of teeth, for many are called, but few are chosen. You have to have the wedding garment. That's up to you. The call has gone out to everyone, but you'll have to come on his terms. Now the enemy makes the final onslaught, the final attack upon Lord Jesus. You have the Herodians coming first. You have the Sadducees coming next. And finally, the Pharisees come. And then the Lord questions these Pharisees, and they try to get away from him as quickly as he can. That marks the break. And then in chapter 23, we hear him denounce them. Now the Herodians came with their particular problem, and it had to do with paying tribute to Caesar. The Sadducees had a question about the resurrection, and the Pharisees came concerning the great commandment of the law. Now, we're going to see the marvelous way in which our Lord answered these men. May I say, I consider this one of the proofs of his deity, is the way he dealt with the enemy. We're going to see that next time. It's one of the most marvelous things that you can possibly see about our wonderful Lord. May God richly bless you, my beloved.
1: You know, I love the way God's Word always honors God's Son, Jesus Christ. And this is also the mark of great teaching, when Jesus is lifted up. I'm looking forward to our next study, as we see how Jesus handles his enemy. You can read ahead in Matthew, and I'll be sure to save you a seat on the Bible bus. 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I'm Steve Schwetz. 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
18: What do you do when your adult children or teen begins to doubt their faith in Christ? What do you do when they decide to walk away from their Christian faith? Our ministry at this point does not end, but it shifts. Parents will still play a major role in the lives of our sons and daughters. At the 2024 Evidence and Answers Conference, Amy Davison of Mama Bear Apologetics explained how parents can continue to have a key role in helping our sons and daughters reconnect with Christ even when they've walked away. 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Pat is an author, teacher, and international speaker in the area of Christian apologetics, the defense of the Christian faith. During our time together today, we will begin part one of Message 7, taken from our 2024 Evidence and Answers Apologetics Conference series entitled Parenting Prodigals.
19: This is such an amazing community. I mean, if you noticed, these pews are filled with people in all walks, all stages of faith. And one thing that Satan loves to do is he likes to make us feel like we are alone in this journey. And look around you. You are not alone. You have an amazing community. I've met people who are coming from other islands who have flown into this. And that's beautiful and amazing because God's equipping you with knowledge to be able to go back and speak life into the church that you are from. And I want to encourage you to do so, but I also want you to be encouraged as well. I hope you've made connections with people who have been here so that you can be motivated and encouraged that maybe there's somebody you've connected to I hope you've met somebody that you can be connected with. So that way, when you go to your home, your community, wherever you are, that you've got somebody who can be not only mutual encouragement to you, but you can be encouragement to them as well. Maybe a form of accountability as well, when there's times of struggle and that needed speaking of salt and light. So our last session here is one that's a little bit on the heavy side, because it probably speaks to the biggest fear that Christian parents have, is that their kids at some point will walk away from the faith or not accept it altogether. And with that fear, Satan can take advantage of those vulnerabilities and make us feel like we've not said enough, we've not done enough, that it's our failings. And I just want to just speak life over you that, yes, there are struggles within this world, but God is moving and still speaking. And as we're going to see throughout this slideshow, is that there are ministry opportunities, regardless of what stage you're in, your kids are in, your grandchildren are in. It hasn't stopped. Ministry hasn't stopped. It has potentially shifted. Now, this talk, it was kind of, it's interesting how television can bring these themes to life. So there's a show that's called Black-ish, and there is an episode where the oldest teen daughter says that she doesn't believe in Christianity, that she's not really a follower. She's kind of doubting. She isn't sure. And mom and dad freak out, specifically dad. Dad is panicky because he knows, well, this is salvation. This is what the family believes. How can my daughter reject it? And the whole episode is kind of a silly train wreck of what not to do when your kid says they're struggling to the faith. If I'm remembering correctly, there's actually one point in the show where he tries to trick her into making a confession of faith, catching her on her knees and then ambushing her with this, which of course, you know, she was like 16, 17 at the time, that she was just really annoyed by with dad. And at the end of the episode, her mom, who was expecting at the time, they all are at the doctor's office together, and the doctor can't find the heartbeat of the baby. And everybody's quiet. And then all of a sudden the heartbeat comes forward and the daughter goes, oh, thank God. And the dad goes, yes, she's still in. Not quite. Not necessarily. After all, thank God is a common euphemism that people say with regards to if their team makes a touchdown, if you can find all the socks in the laundry and they all match up. It doesn't necessarily mean you have faith in God. It can just be an expression. So, but what we can do, what we can do is pass on a legacy of faith. So first and foremost, moms, dad, grandmas, grandpas, I'm going to break it to you hard. You are not the Holy Spirit. You can't convert your kids. We are there to make them competent. You are there to be witnesses, to share their faith. And the Holy Spirit can use you in the lives of your kids, and they desperately need to hear from you. So this talk, we're going to look at common reasons why people fall away from the faith, specifically teens, some things that we can be proactive about, especially common challenges that hit kids hard. And then what happens reactively? How are we to react when or if the time comes where someone we love, we know, and it doesn't even have to be a kid, it could be a friend too, says, hey, I know I said I was a Christian, but I'm not doing that whole Christian thing anymore. What you can do, and then a couple practical resources at the end, because I love resources and I want to help equip you with things that you can go to further your study if you find this interesting. So what are some common reasons why kids walk away from the faith? And if we actually look at it, one of the biggest ones was the assault on truth itself. So relativism, which you may have heard throughout tonight, is this belief that there is no objective truth. There is no absolute truth for everyone. Instead, truth is going to be different depending on your background, your culture, where you're coming from. So no one's truth is any more truthy than the others. Instead, no, this is just how you grew up. That's just their culture. This is just how they were raised. In fact, there was a common sort of story that was told. You guys remember the parable of the elephant, the blind man and the elephant? Anybody ever heard that? About five blind men who stumble upon an elephant, and one is reaching for the tail, and they said, oh, well, it's very fibrous. This must be a rope. And another man is feeling the leg of the elephant. He goes, well, it's kind of wide and sturdy, so it must be a tree. And another blind man is stroking the trunk of the elephant, and he goes, huh, well, this must be a snake. And eventually it was asked, well, which one of them was right? And I believe the ending goes, well, they all were. And no, they weren't all right. All of them were very much wrong. I don't know who led these five men into the jungle in the first place, but you would think that that person would have the wisdom to say, actually, y'all, you're touching an elephant. But That's not the story, because the goal of the story is to basically say that all truths are equally valid. And relativism is deeply attractive to our kids for a variety of reasons. For one, as we all know, and what we've talked about a little bit today, is it's terrifying to be able to share your faith with someone. It's terrifying for a stranger, maybe somebody in line, but it's extra terrifying when it comes to your family. Why is that? Because you have to live with them. You got to see them. Not only that, they know your background. They know your history. Remember Jesus' comment when he was rejected in his own hometown? There's no prophet within his own hometown. Why is that? Because your family knows your baggage. They know your struggles. They know your weaknesses. And when you've come to faith, sometimes when you have family members who are unbelieving, well, they just think you're going through a phase, or this is a joke, or you're just holier than thou, and you're totally stuck up, and they're not going to listen to what you say. And so that's why we have to be careful how we teach our kids. So that way, not only they know that, hey, there's going to be pushback that comes to you, but to be able to stand firm regardless of the circumstances that happen. So relativism is very common. It's also really attractive because now, like I had showed earlier, this allows our kids to be able to customize their faith. They can now pick things that work for them. That's what you're supposed to do to find yourself, right? To be authentic, just find the things that appeal to you the most. In fact, Patrick shared how consumerism is one of the biggest challenges to the church. And it's a fascinating and true observation, because when we are a consumer culture, we're looking for the things that satisfy us, that entertain us. And if the church doesn't entertain us, or they don't tell us what our itching ears want to hear, well, then we'll just move on to another one. And relativism offers that with kids. Okay, well, Christianity is a little confining to you. Well, that's fine. Try something else. See what works for you. What fascinates you? What's interesting? Well, this is just part of your human development. So just seek it out. So relativism is hugely popular. And it also means that they don't have to share their faith with their friends. But what they don't realize so often is that this completely nullifies the gospel. Because if relativism is true, then Jesus did not die for our sins. He was just some poor guy who died a political death in a thoroughly preventable reason. And that's not just an observation for me. That was actually how the gospel was written in a book called Shameless by Nadia Boltz-Weber, who was a pastor of a progressive LGBTQ affirming church. But it's attractive. Because kids, they don't want to cause conflict within their social circles. I mean, teens, they're tribal, especially high school. Middle school and high school are like 6 years of an existential crisis. Each kid is trying to figure out where they fit, that they're experimenting with different things. And my generation, how you rebelled my generation-wise, is you became a goth, right? And now our kids, because of social media, they don't want to push back on their friends. Instead, they're encouraged to be allies, as we saw earlier. So they're not going to want to naturally confront others and other beliefs. Instead, they want to sort of build each other up. And so now I don't have to share my faith. I just affirm what everybody's going on around me. And a lot of kids don't even recognize that this is going on. So I was a substitute teacher in a Christian private school, and one of the classes I was allowed to teach was apologetics, and it was happened at 12th grade. So these kids, this was a school from pre-K three, so 3 years old, all the way up to 12th grade. These kids were in a Christian private school. And the assignment for the day was these kids had to pair up and take 15 minutes to write how they would share their faith with an unbeliever. Awesome. Kids broke up. Everybody's working, chit-chatting. Very cool. I kept an eye on the time. And after 15 minutes, I called them back to their seats. I said, okay, guys, what you got? And as I looked around, I saw that nobody had written anything on their paper. I'm like, you know, y'all, did I not explain things correctly? Was there kind of an issue? Did you not have enough time? What's going on? And one of the girls raised her hand and she goes, well, Miss Amy, I know this is my truth, but they have their truth and that's okay, right? And these were 12th graders, most of whom were raised in a Christian private school from the time they were 3 years old, and they had no idea that objective truth existed. Why? They had adopted this relativistic, postmodern worldview, and they had no idea that they had swallowed it down. They hadn't recognized it, and they were about to go off to college. And so I paused the rest of the class, and we just talked about truth, which probably annoyed the teacher, but I did it anyways, just so these kids would understand the importance of what a worldview is and does and how it affects not only their faith, but how they live it out and how they affect the friends around them. Next, one of the biggest things that's popping up today is deconstruction. Now, deconstruction really became popular during COVID. And that's because everybody had to unplug from all of the distractions and basically be hold up at home. And many of them, what they were doing is not only seeing the struggles of their LGBTQ friends around them, so many people started to take a look and reflect upon Christianity. And because they were buying into the ally mantra with an LGBTQ ideology, that is, you have to embrace, endorse, promote, and defend, many of them ended up very publicly rejecting Christianity. In fact, we saw this with a lot of Christian pop artists. During the 90s, you know, all these popular artists were now going up on social media and saying, okay, I'm deconstructing my faith. And one of the reasons was, well, how do I live out my faith but yet affirm my friends at the same time? And they realized they couldn't do both. So what did they leave? They left Christianity because their friends said they were harming them. And so if I'm harming them, well, I must not be preaching things right. I must have misunderstood the teachings. You know, maybe my pastor was actually really oppressive and mean, and these teachings aren't actually how they should be. And so they left Christianity altogether. Now, Lisa Childers and Tim Barnett recently came out with a book specifically on deconstruction. You can find it on Amazon, and it's fascinating. In fact, it took them a while to do the research for it because deconstruction, it was, and she said this about postmodernism too, it was hard to nail down exactly what it was. It's a bit like nailing Jell-O to a wall. It just doesn't stick. It's hard to figure this out. But one thing they found is that deconstruction isn't a worldview in and of itself. It's what's called a vehicle to another worldview. So what happens is you have fundamental Christianity, that is Christianity that affirms the biblical tenets of God's design. And what happens is, well, people start questioning that because they want to live a lifestyle contrary to Christianity, but they don't know how to be able to live both, so they can't. So they hop in the deconstruction taxi, and the deconstruction taxi then takes them to whatever worldview suits their personality the best. Now, for most, this is progressive Christianity. Progressive Christianity is like Christianity without anything like sin, the cross. In fact, there was an article that came out about 3 or 4 years ago talking about how during Easter, when you are talking about the purpose of Easter around Christianity, do not teach your children that Jesus Christ was crucified and died for their sins, because that's shaming your children, making them feel bad for their sins, and it's actually promoting cosmic child abuse. So don't teach your kids that. Progressive Christianity. You're also not allowed to talk about sin. Instead, you repackage it. You're not sinful. You're messy. You guys remember that? In fact, there's a famous book that was written called Girl, Wash Your Face. Girl, Stop Apologizing, really popular in Target. Progressive Christianity. And so this becomes popular for women, well, men and women, who want to have some flavor of Christianity. It's a bit like Bublé. It has a little bit of an essence, but there's not a whole lot of flavor going on there. Progressive Christianity wants to retain the sort of nice, lovey-dovey, Jesus's love aspects of Christianity, but all the uncomfortable things like sin and accountability and brokenness and our lost state and the need for evangelism, well, that's completely tossed out because that's uncomfortable. That's oppressive. That's mean. That's harmful to who I am and hinders me from finding out my true self by living authentically and finding the power within myself. So that's one that's really popular that people end up going to. Deconstruction can also lead to things like Wicca, especially. This is especially attractive for women because Wicca is highly involved with feminine empowerment. So Wicca, we're actually seeing a resurgence, which kind of makes sense. The 90s is coming back. Have you noticed this? Like mom jeans. Why is that back? That wasn't even cute back then. Fanny packs. I don't know. Wicca is also back, just like it was popular in the 90s. And we're seeing it. And part of the reason why is because, well, ladies, you can't trust the gospel because it was written by men. You can't have a pastor who is a man because that's oppressive. So instead, you need a female-oriented religion. And Wicca is one of the most appealing in that state. So oftentimes, the deconstruction taxi will take people to Wicca, to feminism. Some people will become atheists. And this is really popular. In fact, if your kid were to hop on social media and say, I'm deconstructing my faith, they would get flooded with all sorts of support. It is actually a way to get social media clout, is to say you're deconstructing. Because what is the worst thing to be right now in culture? Christian. Absolutely. In fact, there were recent, there's a comedian that came out that even, he's not even a Christian. He goes, it's awful because you cannot be a Christian in Hollywood. It's completely vilified. You also can't be a Christian in most regular life without people pushing back on you. And for a lot of kids, they're just looking for worldly approval. They haven't truly anchored their identity in God. So deconstruction is another huge way. Another way that people, or reason why people deconstruct, is because they have a mistaken view of God. And this was another thing that was really popular. And it comes in different phases. So for my husband, when he was a kid, the big thing that was taught was bodyguard God. So bodyguard God was taught in the late 90s, early 2000s. And what it was is if you were a Christian, then God is going to protect everything that you do. You're not going to struggle. Your family isn't going to get sick. You're going to be blessed. You just have to faith hard enough and it's going to work out. But what happens when trial creeps up? When my husband was 16, a very loving, godly family had their house broken into in the middle of the night and the father was killed. One of the daughters was assaulted and the family was completely wrecked because of it. And because my husband was taught bodyguard God, he could not understand how this bodyguard, all good, all loving God could allow this to happen. And if that's what Christianity was, well, he didn't want any part of it. It didn't live up to the promises that it was given him. So what did he do? He walked away from the faith. And he wrestled with this for a long time. In fact, it took quite a while for him to realize that his main struggles with God wasn't actually with God. It was with the false God that he was sold by the church. And this happens a lot with our culture today. They can have a misunderstanding of what God is. Because who is he? Well, they'd like to characterize him as this oppressive Old Testament God, chucking thunderbolts and smiting people, pillars of salt everywhere, until you have his hippie son come on the scene, and then he's all loving, and that's the one you want to go for. That's what people are taught. It's not true. That's a misunderstanding of what God is. Our culture tries to focus on, well, God is wrathful and oppressive, and no, do you actually see how much redemption is throughout the Old Testament, and how God is so faithful, he's laying the groundwork for our salvation, and how every single time when his children wander and go astray, when they call out and submit themselves to him, what does he do? He comes running back and saving them. He is immensely faithful. But culture is not going to be telling people this. Why? Because they want them to deconstruct. They don't want them to be Christians. So that's why it's important that we don't perpetuate a false view of God, or that when we recognize this happening in culture, and honestly, just look on TV. In fact, there's a show that's come on now. I believe it's called Has-Been Hotel. Anyone familiar? Okay, don't look up the TV show. It's a cartoon, but it's really graphic. Instead, just look Has-Been's Hotel Preview. And what it is it's a cartoon show, and it's geared toward adults, but it's a cartoon show, and it's a retelling of the Genesis story. So how it starts out is, well, in the book of Genesis, at first there was Adam and there was Lilith. And Adam was married to Lilith, but see, Lilith was a free spirit, and she didn't like that Adam was oppressive to her, that he wouldn't allow her to think or act freely. So she ran away, and instead Lilith discovered Satan. And Satan was a free spirit. He was clever. And see, the angels in heaven just didn't understand Satan, and so they cast him out because they didn't want him standing up against the beings in heaven. And so Satan and Lilith married and had a wonderful relationship. But ultimately, Satan wasn't able to compete. And every now and then, heaven tries to wage war against hell. So what happens? Well, the daughter of Lilith now has to stand up and champion and try and redeem these demons and things that are currently occupying hell. That's the theme of the show. It's becoming incredibly popular with high school students right now. And it is an utter falsehood. In fact, I texted the preview to my husband. I said, check this out. He sent it to a friend of his, and his friend texts back. He goes, I think I have to pray just after watching this preview. All because of the lies that were cleverly packaged. Satan isn't evil in rebellion to God. Instead, he is painted as just a free spirit who was misunderstood. And heaven was just this oppressive patriarchy trying to keep him down. If that's the gospel that people have believed, of course they're going to walk away from the faith because they don't actually understand who God is. And so when we see these acts within culture, what we can use them for teaching moments with our kids and be like, okay, what do you think about this? What are they actually saying about God, about truth and morality, who Satan is and his agenda? What are they labeling evil and what are they labeling good? Because when we take the time to help our kids interact with culture, then when it comes up and flares up, it's going to be less likely to pull them under. So we want to make sure that we're talking with them about this because it is creeping in. Now, one of the top issues that is actually causing people to stumble, in fact, Pew Research did a study on 29-year-olds, 18 to 25, around there, the college age crowd. Why did you walk away from the faith? And one of the top reasons that people were walking away from the faith is because of Christian hypocrites. And see, there's this mistaken view that once you become a Christian, you all of a sudden become absolutely perfect. You become Ned Flanders. It doesn't happen. We're flawed human beings that every day, every moment have to submit ourselves at the foot of the cross. But again, it's perpetuated in culture that if you're a Christian, you have to be perfect. And when you're not, well, oh, this is just a bunch of hypocrites. So I don't want to have anything to do with hypocrites. So I'm not going to go to church. Well, honey, if that's the case, you definitely can't shop at Walmart or go out to the movies, and you can't marry someone because eventually they're going to do something that's going to cheese you off. They're a hypocrite too. But what we need to be telling people is, yes, the church is full of hypocrites. We struggle at times to abide by the gospel, but that doesn't mean that the gospel message is false or that Jesus isn't powerful. No, we can be remade new. So instead of fleeing the church, what you need to do is pick your favorite hypocrite, sit next to him, and learn and grow in Christ together. People also need to know that just because somebody who claims to be a Christian fails, or whether maybe there's an abuse that occurs, that is not the gospel, that is not Christ himself. So I shared last night how I actually walked away from the faith because of Christian hypocrites. For those of you that weren't there, when I was a teenager, there was a gal who claimed to be a Christian, and during English class, she was talking about herself and she was sharing about how Jesus is the most important thing in her life. And she just loves her church and God is so integral to who she is. And she and her friends were the reason I never ate in a school lunchroom, because the second I'd walk through, they'd make fun of me because at the time hadn't had braces, I had big front teeth. You can see the bushy hair. I look like Hermione in the first three books, and that does not work out when you're in high school. And I looked at this gal as she was saying this stuff and remembering all the ways that she made me feel like I was just utterly worthless. And I thought, if that's what Christianity is, I want no part of it. And I walked away from the faith, dabbled in witchcraft for a year. Why? Because of a Christian hypocrite. Now, God was so faithful. The entire time I was rejecting him and pushing him away, he was still that still small voice speaking to me, you know this isn't right. You know this isn't true. And I was actively pushing him away. And after about a year, I realized, wait a second, maybe I need to relook at the gospel, because maybe how that person treated me is not an accurate representation of the gospel message and Christianity. But so many kids don't recognize that, because we live in a highly triggered culture. Our culture today grooms not only adults, but kids as well, to react emotionally, violently emotionally, to any sort of challenge to them. That's why, I mean, have you ever watched the news and you see grown adults having a temper tantrum, freaking out about something, and you're wondering what in the world is going on? That's been cultivated. That's been trained, because we know that this isn't the way we're supposed to act. But most people are so intimidated by someone having a complete meltdown that they'll go, whoa, whoa, whoa. I'm sorry. Let me try and stop the freak out by acquiescing to whatever you believe.
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12: From the Malama Media News Center, I'm Chaz Ontai. Tropical storm Lala has strengthened a little as Central Pacific Hurricane Center forecasters predict the storm will become a hurricane as it nears Hawaii Island, bringing strong winds, heavy rainfall, and high surf to the islands. As of 11 a.m., Lala was located about 655 miles east-southeast of Hilo and about 870 miles east-southeast of Honolulu. Lala was packing maximum sustained winds of 45 miles per hour as it moves west-northwest at 9 miles per hour. Lala is forecast to be near or just south of Hawaii Island on Saturday and pass south of the rest of the islands over the weekend. Hurricane conditions are possible on Hawaii Island by early Saturday. 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High surf advisory, east and south facing shores, sunny, highs in the upper 80s.
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0: Good afternoon and welcome to the Narrow Path radio broadcast. My name is Steve Gregg, and I'm the host Monday through Friday for an hour of this program live so that we can interact in real time with our audience. You can call in. 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You can express a difference of opinion from the host, and we'll talk about that on the air. Be glad to hear from you. The number to call is 844-484-5737. That number again, 844-484-5737. And there's one announcement I want to make, and that is that this Saturday, day after tomorrow, in the morning in Southern California, we have our monthly men's Bible study in Temecula. That's at 8 o'clock this Saturday morning. If you want to join us for that, look at our website, thenarrowpath.com. And there's a tab that says announcements. It has all the places that I was speaking, and not only this Saturday, but on into the future. So you can check that out, and feel free to join us Saturday morning. Our lines are full at the moment. We'll start talking to our callers at this point. Linda from Fresno, California is first. Hi, Linda. Welcome to The Narrow Path.
1: Good afternoon. I have a question about Mary Kay Baxter. Have you heard of her?
0: I'm not sure that I have. Who is she?
1: Well, she wrote a book, and it's called Spiritual Warfare. I guess she's a preacher or something. I'm trying to find out about it because the Spiritual Warfare book that she has, it has the answers from the chapter and verse. But the answer is her opinion. Mm-hmm. I don't know if it's a right opinion or just an opinion, but right. Online it says that she goes with her own opinions.
0: Yeah. Well, on my shelf, I have probably about a dozen books on spiritual warfare. Several of them are called Spiritual Warfare. I don't have her book, so I don't know her opinions. But whenever people write whole book lengths about spiritual warfare, it's necessary for them to express opinions about some things. I'm not sure that, I'm not sure that's a good thing. It's just hard to avoid because there's not very much information. For example, about demon possession in the Bible, there's stories of people who were demon possessed and who got delivered. You can kind of cull from those stories principles and maybe in some cases some methods by which demons were cast out. But, for example, you don't have anything that tells you outright where the demons came from, how somebody gets demon-possessed, that kind of thing. What happens to the demons after they go out? We don't really have any teaching like that in the Bible, but there's a lot of questions people have, and a lot of people willing to answer those questions from in their own books and in their seminars. Now, I want to say this, that much of what comes up in these books and seminars of necessity is speculation, since we don't really have much Bible on it. And you say she gives chapter and verse. Yeah, I was just looking at a page of notes I took from somebody on another subject, a podcast where a guy was going through 40 points almost of what he said is going to happen in the tribulation time, a different subject. And he had chapter and verse for all of them, but I know all those verses and stuff he lists, and they don't say what he's saying. So obviously, it's possible for somebody to give a verse and then read their thoughts into that verse and give that as a proof of their position. Now, I'm not going to say anything against this woman because I don't know her. I'm not familiar with her. Her book might be very, very valuable and very good. But I will say that when people write book-length treatments of spiritual warfare, it's hard for them to avoid anecdotal stories. Now, I'm not against anecdotal stories. My former pastor years ago said that we don't want to hear the stories about how people conducted spiritual warfare. We just want to see what the Bible says about it. And like he didn't want to know much about demons that could be learned from, people who had deliverance ministries, for example. Their experiences didn't concern him. Now, I think that sometimes people have legitimate experiences and can learn something from them, even if the Bible doesn't describe those experiences or analyze them. So I don't throw out all experience, but some people claim to have very wild experiences. I've I've just been handed a note by my wife here that says that particular author says she went to hell with Jesus. Now, that's one of those kinds of experiences that some people say they have, which you cannot confirm. It's not clear why Jesus would take a Christian to hell. If someone says, well, he might do that because then she could come back and warn people about what hell is like. Yeah, but there's actually a story in the Bible about somebody who went to hell and wanted to go warn people of what it was like, and he was told, no, they don't need to be warned. They've got the scriptures. If they don't follow the scriptures, they can find out for themselves what happens to them. And if they have the scriptures, they can certainly avoid going there. So actually the attitude of God or Jesus about this very question, you know, let's have someone go to hell, come back and tell people about it and warn them. Yeah, well, that, as I say, that very scenario is introduced in Luke 16, verse 19, through the end of that chapter. And it sounds like God's not interested in doing that kind of thing. So, but I have heard her, or not, I've not heard of her, but I've heard other people claim they went to hell, and some say they went to heaven. And then they write a book and teach on Sunday nights at churches and seminars and stuff. And I'm just not really interested in somebody giving me a litany of their alleged experiences. For one thing, if they're giving their, a whole lot of their own experiences, it seems like maybe their ministry is more about themselves than about Christ. I'm not saying Christ doesn't come into the picture. But, yeah, I'm not, I can't recognize a person, or I should say I shouldn't recommend a person's book, even if it's on a different subject, if she herself claims she went to hell with Jesus and came back. I don't believe that. And therefore, I have to believe she's prone to tell some stories that maybe I would just have to say, I'm sorry.
1: To sell the book.
0: It's not credible to me. Yeah, to sell the book. Exactly.
1: All right, I had seen that too. Okay, thank you very much. And I appreciate you so much.
0: All right. And I appreciate my wife for handing me that information. She looked it up while I was talking to you. God bless you, Linda.
1: Okay, thank you. You too. Bye.
0: Okay, Fletcher in Arkansas, welcome to The Narrow Path. Thanks for calling.
2: Yes, sir. I have a question about the preterist position. It's my understanding that the preterist view, everything has to be fulfilled before 70, not everything, not the second coming, but 70 AD, the New Testament was written for that generation, for the first century generation. So if that is the case, what part of the New Testament can I read that apply to my generation? If all of the writings in the New Testament, all of the epistles and all of that was written before 70 AD, what part can I read legitimately to say, well, that is talking to me? Not to that generation.
0: Yeah.
2: So I can apply that to my life. But if all of that is applied to that generation that Paul and Jesus was talking to, how can it benefit me now in the 21st century generation?
0: I hear you. Well, the whole question of preterism, for people who don't know what preterism is, it's the view that a great number of biblical prophecies were fulfilled when Jerusalem was destroyed in AD 70, and that some of the prophecies that were fulfilled in that event are prophecies that perhaps today more people are looking for them to be fulfilled in the end times, so that they're kind of misplacing the time of fulfillment. Now, you're saying, well, that would mean that those prophecies were relevant to the people living at that time. Well, that's true. I mean, however, we have prophecies in the Old Testament that predicted the fall of Babylon and Tyre and Assyria and things like that. But we still benefit from reading, the Word of God. It certainly tells us what his attitude is towards such nations. It shows us that he can predict something and it comes true. That's quite faith building. But really relatively little of the New Testament even contains prophecy. Now, Jesus didn't spend his time giving a lot of prophesying a lot of future things. Neither did Paul. I mean, it comes up. There's a few books of Paul that talk about those things. But you know, preterism wouldn't change anything about the applicability of the New Testament to us, except the question of when a particular prophecy might have been fulfilled. Now, in my opinion, I'm not a full preterist. Full preterists believe all prophecy has been fulfilled, and there isn't even going to be another event like the second coming of Christ. They think that's all been fulfilled in 70 AD. Now, for those who don't know that view, I don't have time to go into it now, but I did write a 300 book critiquing it and debunking it, which you can find at our website. Even the audiobook is there. You can listen to it for free at our website. But there is something else that's not full preterist, and that's simply partial preterism. And partial preterism is like any other Christian outlook of the Bible, except that we believe that part of the prophecies in the Bible have been fulfilled in the past, not all of them. And I think, for example, when Jesus, I think everybody believes some prophecies have been fulfilled. Jesus told the two disciples, you go into Jerusalem, you'll find a donkey there, let it loose, and if they say, hey, what are you doing? Tell them the master has need of it, they'll let you go. And so they did, and it happened just like he said. Well, we see that as a fulfilled prediction, okay? Then some of the predictions Jesus gave were fulfilled later on, when he said in Luke chapter 19 that he wept over Jerusalem and said the armies are going to come against it and they'll lay it to the ground and they'll be destroyed. Well, we know that happened in 70 AD. And then there's other things Jesus predicted, which some people feel were fulfilled in 70 AD, and some think they haven't been, and they expect them to be fulfilled in the end of the world. But those prophecies are very few in number. We're looking at probably the Olivet Discourse primarily, and a few other verses here and there in the teaching of Jesus. They make up a very, very small portion of what Jesus said, and even a smaller portion of what the other writers, or what the epistles say in the New Testament. So when you say, well, if this is written before 70 AD and it's predicting 70 AD, how can the New Testament apply to me? Well, how would the book of Romans apply? How would the book of Galatians? Neither of them have anything to say about the end times. How about, Colossians or Ephesians? They're not about the end times. What about the letters of James and Peter? Well, I mean, there are some, a couple verses in those letters that probably talk about the second coming of Christ or something else. Some would say 70 AD. The point is, this matter of whether a particular prediction is fulfilled in 70 AD or in the end of the world is going to affect, maybe one verse in 100, if that, in the New Testament. So to say, well, if that's true, how in the world can I apply the New Testament to myself? Well, how about apply the parts that aren't prophecies? How about the instructions? How about the commands of Christ? How about the instructions to the churches that Paul gave? I mean, that's really what most of the New Testament is. There's, it's punctuated by occasional prophetic predictions. And, when you come to those, you can say, well, some people think that's been fulfilled and some don't. Okay, let's read on and see what else is in the Bible. We don't have to know the fulfillment of these in order to live the Christian life. The Christian life is not defined by your understanding of Bible prophecy. It really isn't. It's defined by your following Jesus. And following Jesus is the same issue for somebody who believes in preterism or who believes in futurism. It doesn't really matter. Jesus is the same Jesus. His instructions are the same. Now, the one thing that I would say, when you say, how about what today, what wouldn't apply to us? Jesus did teach his disciples who were living under the old covenant

0: concern. Now, that principle is not hard to apply to me, you know. But you see, then, even in such a case, a principle that is universally, you know, important is told to the disciples who lived under the Old Covenant in terms that related to them under the Old Covenant. But I don't think any modern Christian is going to read that and say, boy, I wonder if I'm supposed to go to the temple and offer an animal sacrifice. No, everyone knows there's no temple, and the sacrificial system is over. So one does have to have at least a passing understanding of the context in which the Bible's written. In other words, if somebody doesn't know anything about the Bible, they won't know what I just said. But anyone who's read through the Bible will have a framework for understanding the second time they read that passage. Oh, yeah, that's, you know, later on we find that Jesus died and rose again, and there's a new covenant, and we're not under that covenant. So this going to the temple business is not really necessary. So, I mean, it takes, it's not a rocket science. It does take, however, a serious effort to understand. And, you know, I knew somebody, she said she went to a dispensational school where they said almost nothing in the New Testament applies to us in this dispensation. They said the Sermon on the Mount and all the teachings of Jesus, that belongs to the millennial kingdom, which hasn't come yet. They said the revelation is about the future after the rapture when the Jews are, you know, God's dealing with the Jews and not the church. You know, the book of Acts simply tells of the transition from the old covenant to the new in the ministries of Peter and Paul. And so the only thing that's left, even the letters of James through Hebrews are really for Jews, they said. So only the letters of Paul were really retained to be relevant to Christians. Now, that's absurd, of course, but that's how weird people get about it. Now, if somebody tells you that, if someone says, no, this was just written to people of that generation, or this was just written to Jews, then, of course, if you're going to believe that, then it's going to confuse you if you don't do some of thinking on your own. But I would say anyone who's saying, well, I heard somewhere that the New Testament was written to people living before 70 AD and things changed in 70 AD. Well, you know, if you say, well, I can't read the New Testament, then I would say you need to read the New Testament then. You know, read through it. Read through it and keep your mind turned on and think and recognize what's being said. And, you know, certainly I think the New Testament has within it plenty to clarify what's like a universal principle, what's not. The one thing that isn't altogether clear, probably, is going to be, you know, some of the predictions. Was this one fulfilled already, or is it going to be fulfilled in the future? Now, I have my opinion about most of those, but being right or wrong in answering that question would have absolutely nothing to do with being a good Christian and following Jesus and obeying him. One of the biggest challenges, though, in the New Testament is that Jesus and the apostles do use idioms and hyperbole and metaphors and so forth that were very recognizable in their society and might not resemble the way we talk. But then that's a problem that anyone's going to have reading the Bible. We have to realize we're reading a book from another culture. But so what? You can pick up a book from another culture and read it, and if you have trouble understanding it, read it some more, and you'll begin to understand, you know, what these idioms are, just like you learned the idioms of the English language growing up with it. Just familiarity is going to be the key. So read it, read it, and read it, and think, and think, and think. And I don't think you're really going to have huge challenges in the areas that you're anticipating. All right. Let's see. Eric from Compton, California. Welcome to The Narrow Path. Thanks for calling.
1: Thanks, Steve. Steve, please bear with me. I'm not even sure of the question that I want to ask, but I just keep running into these people who say they believe, but then in their explanations, you see that they don't really believe. And I just wonder how God seems to have cloaked this thing. Like, without the Holy Spirit dwelling within you, you can't understand anything. And I'm just wondering, like Paul, the latest thing I'm running into is Paul seems to be cursing things, and the guy says Jesus never cursed anything. Paul curses people. They seem to be setting up a, like Jesus, like Paul disobeyed Jesus. even with preaching the gospel as the witness.

0: the faith, preaching the kingdom. And I just want to praise the Lord for the Holy Spirit, man. As long as, if I keep scripture, if it seems that if I just rely on the scriptures and not what people say about the scriptures, they seem to keep me straight. Now, I'm not doubting my faith. My faith is strong.
1: Okay, let me ask you this. If I were to try to write down for our radio archives what your question is, mm-hmm. in one sentence, what would it be?
0: It's a good question. I wasn't sure.
1: Yeah, because you're rambling around about a lot of subjects, and I'd like to be
0: succinct. I am, Steve. You know. I am.
1: Can you put it in the form of just a question?
0: Let me try.
1: How about the Paul disobeying Jesus point?
0: Okay. Let's go with that.
1: Okay, let's talk about that one. It is true that Paul pronounced a curse in 1 Corinthians chapter 16:22, I think it is. Somewhere around there. He said, if anyone does not love the Lord Jesus Christ, let him be anathema or accursed. And Jesus, what Jesus said, don't curse your enemies, bless those who curse you. Okay, well, Paul wasn't dealing with people who were cursing him, although some of them might have been. But he wasn't thinking in terms of my enemies who are cursing me, who I have to be forgiving toward. I'm talking about a whole class of human beings that are, you know, opposed to Jesus Christ. Now, it's not Paul's curse that's going to make them, you know, be damned. It's their actions and God's reaction. But he's announcing that there's a curse upon them if they don't turn to Christ. Now, Paul also kind of swore by oaths. And some people say Jesus said not to do that. Jesus said don't use oaths. But Paul, on occasion, and so did Jesus, by the way. Jesus was put under oath on trial. And Paul did the same thing. Paul would say, you know, before God, I'm not lying, in Galatians chapter 1. And he'd do similar things. You know, this is a worthy saying. This is true. God is my witness. That's kind of taking an oath. But it's not violating what Christ had in mind. When Jesus talked about oaths in Matthew chapter 5, he's talking about how people use oaths, even when they're lying, because they will curry the confidence of the people they're talking to for their lie. That is, they're lying and saying, I swear this is true. Now, this is actually something that was being done. He's not saying that taking oaths to verify what you're saying is wrong in itself. I know it says they don't swear at all. But what he's saying there is, instead of adopting a system of oaths like the Pharisees had, some of them they thought were binding and some were not, how about you just don't swear at all? How about just say yes or no and be honest about it? He's not saying that taking an oath is a bad thing in itself. And Jesus himself was put under oath on trial when he wouldn't speak to Caiaphas. Caiaphas said, we adjure you by the living God. Are you the Christ, the Son of the Blessed? Well, that's putting him under oath by the living God. It's like swear by God is what he's saying. And that's, you know, swearing oaths is not itself bad. Because in the Old Testament, the law even said, you shall swear in the name of Yahweh, and in his name you shall take your oaths. So there's nothing wrong with oaths per se. But the Pharisees, Jesus said the Pharisees had oaths that they secretly considered to be not binding, as well as oaths that were. So they thought if you swear by the temple, it's not binding. If you swear by the gold of the temple, it is. That means they could lie to somebody and say, I swear by the temple, and the person would believe them, but then the Pharisee could be lying and not even keep his promise and say, well, I didn't swear by the gold of the temple. So this idea of taking oaths of different kinds, which was commonly used apparently to deceive people, was more or less impugning God or whoever you're taking oath by setting his name to a statement that was a lie. Now, Jesus doesn't say all of that in one place. But we do find that in the New Testament taught through. And we also find that Jesus and Paul didn't have any problem taking an oath when they were telling a truth. So, you know, I think your friend just doesn't understand. Paul was devout. There's very few people probably who've ever lived more committed to following Jesus to the death and to torture and to imprisonment and beatings and so forth. I mean, Jesus was his king, his Lord. He was, if he thought that Jesus didn't want him to say what he said in 1 Corinthians 16:22 about accursed, or if he thought that there, you know, no oath taking was something that Christ was requiring, well, he would have obeyed. Easy enough. Certainly wouldn't have disobeyed in writing. I mean, it's one thing if you say, well, I'm not supposed to use the word damn, but then I slam my thumb with a hammer and I accidentally said damn. Well, first of all, there's no law against saying damn or for saying you can't say damn. But the point is that if you say, well, I did it in a heat of the moment, well, that's one thing. But when you're writing a letter and you're representing Christ and you use an oath or something like that, then you better know that Paul did not consider that using an oath in that way was what Christ was forbidding. I think the man who thinks that Paul was disobeying Christ, maybe you ought to just kind of, not worry about Paul and make sure that he's obeying Christ. Because, he's not going to be judged for what Paul did or didn't do. He'll be judged for what he did. And maybe we ought to stop looking at other people and judging them maybe wrongly in this case. Hey, I need to take a break. 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We have another half hour coming. We're not done, so stay tuned. I'll be back in about 30 seconds, and we will go on for our second half hour. Stay around.
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0: 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My name is Steve Gregg, and we're still taking calls for another half hour. If you'd like to join us on the air with your questions about the Bible or your disagreement with the host, the number to call to get to me and to our audience is 844-484-5737. That's 844-484-5737. If you'd like to be on the program today, we have a half hour, and we have a couple of lines open. If you want to do it now, you can reach us, and we'll probably be able to get to your call, almost certainly. All right, we'll talk to Aaron from Worcester, Massachusetts next. Hi, Aaron. Welcome.
1: Hey, Steve. Thanks for taking my call. I just had a recent passing away. My mother passed recently, and it was a little bit of a family feud. My oldest sister, who's become a lesbian a long time ago, she had a discussion. We started talking about how she thinks the Bible isn't real, and she thinks she doesn't believe in it, basically. And so we had kind of a discussion about it, and basically she doesn't want my family or anything over her house during the holidays or anything else if I'm going to preach the gospel. But going forward, that's obviously going to cause a divide for Christmas and the holidays going forward. And I'm frankly not comfortable celebrating Jesus's birth or, you know, Easter or anything else under the LGBTQ flag. But my parents, even though they were Christians, they tried not to cause a divide because it's their children, if that makes sense. So what do you think going forward? And then inviting I have my daughter's birthday coming up, and normally she would be invited and be here, but there was obviously...
0: Right. First of all, you don't have to preach the gospel every time you're at a family gathering, especially to people that you've shared the gospel with before, probably many times, and they know the gospel. You're not obligated every time you're with people to talk only about, you know, Christ and salvation and things like that. It seems like you could go to family gatherings without bringing that up if it's only a few hours together with the family. On the other hand, it sounds like she's made the decision. Sounds like you're conscientiously trying to keep the family from dividing over this matter, but she's the one who's made the division. She said, I don't want you coming over if you don't agree with me. Okay. Well, that solves the problem. And then when your kid's birthday parties come up and she's not invited, and she says, why didn't you invite me to the party? I said, well, you told me you don't want to do family things with us if I'm a Christian. I don't know if when you've been together with her, you've laid into her, frequently about being a lesbian. I don't think you should.
1: No.
0: Okay, good. Yeah, because over the course of the years,
1: we have all had to walk, the whole family's walked on eggshells, so to speak. Nobody's ever mentioned it.
0: Right, exactly. So she's the one causing the division, then, in other words.
1: What she did is talked about homeschooling, because we're choosing to homeschool my children. And she said that, you know, we talked about the manuscripts of Jesus Christ, you know, 25,000 to 28,000 manuscripts of his existence. She said she thinks it's all a farce and everything else, and if you keep bringing it up. And so she essentially started the division, and all I did was respond with, because she has a 13-year-old daughter who's telling her daughter that she doesn't have a father. She only has two mothers. And so I basically told her, she told me everything's fake, and I just told her the truth. I said, no, you were born. This is the only time I've ever laid into her, so to speak. I said, you were born a woman. God created you as a woman, and you were not created as a lesbian. It was Adam and Eve, not Adam and Steve, essentially. And she didn't like what I had to say, but
0: okay,
1: you know, going forward.
0: Yeah, I can see why she, as a lesbian, would be upset that you're not affirming her or whatever. You have no obligation to affirm her, though. Of course, you don't have any obligation whenever you're around her to confront her sin. She is not a Christian. And Paul makes it very clear in 1 Corinthians 5, we don't have to judge non-Christians. God will judge them. We are to judge people who claim to be Christians but are living in fornication and that kind of thing. So 1 Corinthians 5 is very clear on that. So the idea here is she is not a Christian. She doesn't claim to be a Christian. So you don't have any obligation to correct her behavior. if she was professing to follow Christ and living in sin, then every Christian's obligation, especially whatever church she was going to, would have the obligation to correct her and say, no, if you're going to follow Christ and wear his name, you can't be living in abominable behavior. That's something that the Bible is very clear about. Now, but the Bible doesn't say that non-Christians have to live like Christians. Non-Christians, they've got other problems worse than how they're behaving. They're non-Christians because they're rejecting God. And, you know, that's their big issue. But again, you don't have to confront it every time you see them, especially if you've done so many times before. It might be that you shouldn't do it anymore at all. I mean, she knows what you think. It's not like if you evangelize someone enough times and they're getting angrier and angrier, you know, that you're increasing your chances of converting them by continuing to confront them. I think in many cases, you're continuing your chances of cutting off all communication if you keep doing that. I mean, I'm all for evangelism, but preaching the gospel, presumably, is to be done to people who don't know the gospel. Once they know it, it's on them. And if they reject it, you don't have to keep telling them over and over again. I mean, if it comes up, if they bring it up, you can decide whether it's a good thing to go into it again, whether they're more open than before. But that's, you know, you don't have to feel an obligation. I realize because she's a sibling, you know, you feel in the family, you've got some responsibility for her. But she's an adult, and so are you. And therefore, being siblings apparently doesn't mean that much. Jesus was approached by his mother and his brothers, his siblings, who wanted to talk to him, and he knew he was there for no good purpose, and he wouldn't see him. He said, who's my brother? Who's my mother? Who's my sister? Those who do the will of my Father in heaven are my mother, my brother, my sister. So he's got new family relations, a new identity. I'm the family with my dad, God. If they're following my dad, if they're his children, then they're my siblings. If they're not, well, kind of they're on their own. Not that I don't love them, not that I wouldn't help them to be converted, but, you know, they're grown-ups. They can make their own decisions about that. So your sister has made the decision. She does not want you to be in family situations with her family because you don't affirm her sinfulness. And you don't have to. Here's the thing. She's trying to control you and the whole family and say, listen, you do things my way or you don't get me. And frankly, I'd say, well, we'll miss you, you know, but you are not in the position, sister, to tell me what I have to think or do or say. If you don't like me enough to tolerate differences of opinion, that's up to you. Don't show up. But however much I may like or love you, I do not surrender my freedom to say what I believe or to do what I believe. And if you, you know, I can even tolerate the difference between us, but you can't. So I'm not the intolerant one. You are. I mean, if you were more tolerant, we could still have these gatherings together. We could, you know, we could be at peace with each other. We could still be a family. We disagree about your lifestyle, but family members often disagree about different things. But there's a certain kind of thing that family members often will not tolerate disagreement about, and that's especially if someone is a homosexual or trans. The reason is they're not secure. They don't have any reason to believe they're correct. If they did, they wouldn't be threatened. I mean, honestly, anything I believe, I can hang out, I can eat, I can go to a gathering with people who don't believe what I believe on anything at all. They don't believe in God. They don't believe I'm a decent person. They don't believe in what I do. Okay, I could still hang with them because you know what? I'm secure. I have reasons for what I believe. I know what those reasons are. And somebody disagreeing with me doesn't threaten me. I say, okay, maybe someday they'll learn what I learned, and that'd be great. Love to have them be aware of it. But I know what I believe, and I haven't just picked my beliefs out of a hat. I form my beliefs from evidence and from consideration and thought, and I know that my beliefs have a much greater chance of being correct than theirs, and it doesn't bother me if they don't buy into it. I mean, I wish they would, but they don't have to. They're grown-ups. But see, she doesn't feel so secure about it. If she really knew she was right, she could be in your presence and she'd feel like, well, she'd feel sorry for you for being not as enlightened as she is. But she's morally threatened. She has no assurance that she's doing the right thing. And the best thing she could do to be happy is to stay away from people who remind her that she might, in fact, be doing the wrong thing. All right, Aaron.
1: So, Steve, do you invite these people going forward?
0: Do what?
1: Do you invite these people going forward to...
0: Well, not now. No. She says she doesn't want to be with you. I think, yeah, I mean, she knows, she should know that she's welcome to be with you anytime she wants to be. But if she says, I don't want to be in family gatherings with you, well, I say, I'm going to respect that. I'll respect that. I'm not going to try to persuade you to come to family gatherings where you feel uncomfortable. That's what I'd say. I mean, if she changes her mind and says, well, you know, some things are more important than me defending my sexual preferences, maybe I should connect with my family more. Well, she should know she's always welcome to do that. But she shouldn't complain if you don't invite her to things when she's already said she doesn't want to be there with you. I'm not sure why she'd have any grounds for complaining.
1: Okay. I appreciate that. Thank you very much.
0: Okay.
1: God bless you.
0: God bless you, too. Bye now. All right. We'll talk to Carrie from Fort Worth, Texas next. Carrie, welcome.
2: Steve, I have a couple things that are kind of related. A few shows ago, you were talking to somebody about the term end times or the age to come. And I believe you were telling them that every time the apostles used that, they were using it in reference to the church age or in the time that they were living. Is that correct?
0: No, it's not quite correct. I do believe there are times, especially when Jesus was speaking, that when you talk about like the end of the age, that the age he was talking about was the Jewish age, and that the age that followed that would be the age of the new covenant, which he inaugurated at the end of his life. So, I mean, there is the suggestion that sometimes the word age does refer to the seasons, the season before or after the new covenant coming. Jesus and his disciples lived together under the old covenant. At the end of it, he inaugurated the new covenant, and so Christians have always lived under the new covenant since then. Those are different ages. However, the Bible does say, or at least Paul speaks, of ages to come, in the ages to come. So there's not just one age or even just two. It's a very common thing for Bible teachers to say the Jews thought in terms of only two ages, which they called this age and the age to come. And then they speculate about what all applies to the age to come, which they may argue began at the cross, or some would argue it began with the destruction of the temple. I wouldn't worry too much about that. There's ages to come. And so, like when Jesus talked about in the resurrection, says those who are appointed worthy of that age do not marry and do not give in marriage. Well, okay, some people say, well, that age began at 70 AD. That's what the preterists say. And I don't. And therefore, you know, that we shouldn't have marriage, you know. But, no, he didn't say the age that begins at 70 AD. He said the age of the resurrection. Now, if they want to say there's only two ages, so the age of the resurrection must be either before or after, you know, 70 AD, it must be after. They don't recognize there's other ages. There's the age before Christ came. There's the age since Christ came. There's an age coming beginning with the resurrection when Jesus comes back. And there may be many ages to come. Paul said in chapter 3 of Ephesians, he said that in the ages to come, God will make manifest to us the riches of his glory or whatever. So, no, I wouldn't say that. Now, I do say that there are times when the term this age or the end of the age could refer to the end of the Jewish age or the Second Temple, Judaism, which ended in 70 AD. But the word age is very generic. An age is simply a period of time. And an age is sometimes labeled by things that are characteristic of it. We talk about the age of the dinosaurs, or maybe the age of the Crusaders or something like that. You know, there are periods of time that are characterized by certain things. And we sometimes speak of them as ages. It simply means an epoch, a period of time. So, no, I would never say that it's always referring to that.
2: Okay. Well, and I did just listen to your teaching on the future of the church.
0: Mm-hmm.
2: And, I mean, if I could be all millennial, not all millennial, but post-millennial, I love that position. I mean, the triumph of the church.
0: Yeah.
2: And a lot of what you said kind of has that ring to it.
0: Mm-hmm.
2: But then, you know, and I love that, but I'm also hearing the falling away. And I don't know how to reconcile the two.
0: Well, that's just it. That's the only reason I'm not post-millennial, in the strict sense of thinking that all people will be saved when Jesus comes back, is because we do read of Satan being loose for a little while and deceiving the nations. We do read of the tares being gathered up at the time of Christ's coming and thrown into the fire. There's still tares, in other words. We do read about, you know, different situations where at the end some people are still not Christians. Now, you know, post-millennialists, they believe that the victory of the church over Satan is going to progress continually until essentially the whole world becomes Christian. But they will admit that that might not mean every last person. You know, they would suggest that, you know, basically it'll be a Christian world. But there might be an individual here or there who's not really a Christian, but they live under the system that is ruled by Christians. You know, that everyone's a Christian, mostly. And the odd non-Christian isn't influential enough to really change that. But they also have to believe there's a releasing of Satan for a little while at the end, before Jesus comes back. And they do admit that, but sometimes they just think that's momentary. They don't think it's like a season, you know, that where it's, you know, strictly speaking, very threatening to us. But rather that it's just momentary. You know, Satan's loosed. He tries to destroy us, but, you know, within moments or whatever, God destroys him. So the, you know, the final rebellion is definitely aborted in Scripture, but whether it's aborted in moments or in years or decades, we don't know. But you say, you know, I kind of lean that way. I do kind of. I mean, I'm an amillennialist. I'm not a postmillennialist. But I think that there are and I think everybody knows this who knows about these positions. There's pessimistic amillennialists, and there's optimistic amillennialists. And certain postmillennialists, like, say, Gary North, would say that an optimistic amillennialist is just a closeted postmillennialist. You know, and he says it as a bit of a humor, but it's close to the truth. An optimistic amillennialist does have high view of the power of the gospel to transform nations and can look back at the past 2,000 years and see the degree to which that exactly has happened and how much the world has been changed just by the amount of, you know, influence the gospel's had since the time of Christ. But, and so I'm of that view, as you could tell reading my, or hearing my lecture on that. But see, I'm optimistic about the church. I'm not entirely optimistic about the world. So I could believe that the church becomes very holy, becomes very united, becomes very influential, makes many converts, without suggesting that the whole world has changed. The church has changed. God's working is with the church in the world. And of course, one of the tasks the church has is to bring the change to the world that the kingdom itself represents. I mean, the kingdom is justice and peace and so forth. And that is certainly one of the things that comes along with converting people and converting nations. But I don't believe we have to postulate that the nations as a whole will, in fact, be all converted. I think there will still be non-Christians. But I do believe that what God is waiting for is the maturity and the holiness and the purity and the unity of his body and his bride. That's the delay, I believe. And there's, you know, remember in Revelation 19, it says when, I believe it's talking about when Christ comes, it says his bride has made herself ready. She's without spot and blemish, Ephesians chapter 5 says. that Christ is going to make her without spot and blemish. You know, a number of the parables about the kingdom being like a seed growing or like a field of grain growing speaks of the maturing of the crop and before the harvest. So, you know, I believe the church is going to is being transformed through the ages, not as quickly as I would like to see it, but God is not in as much a hurry as we are. You know, we kind of look at things in our time and say, well, things are really bad. That view can't be correct. Well, wait a minute. That view could be correct, and things could still be quite bad. Who knows? Maybe we're still 20,000 years out from its fulfillment. God is not in a hurry. We are. And many generations of Christians have been in a hurry for Jesus to wind it up and come back. But obviously, he hasn't been in a hurry. He's taken 2,000 years. That's not so long for him. Another 2,000 or 3,000 wouldn't be long for him. It just seems long for us. But if God has a project he's been working on, then we have no reason to believe he's going to interrupt that project for no good reason, simply because we're getting impatient. If another 100 or 200 or 300 years would bring about the conversion of a lot more people or the maturing of the Christian church, you know, there's nothing going on today that would suggest that can't happen. And there's stuff in the Bible that says that's what God's looking for to happen. So I would just say, I don't know. You know, people say, do you think Jesus is coming back today? I don't think he is. I mean, he can come back whenever he wants to. I'm not against it. I'm for it. But it seems to me like there's something he's looking for, something he's working on. He hasn't just been sitting around, you know, watching TV in heaven for the past 2,000 years and looking down on us once in a while to see how things are going. But he's been working actively in the world through the gospel, through his hands and his feet, which is the body of Christ. And he's got a project. And to suggest that he'll say, I've had this project for the past 2,000 years. I think I changed my mind. Let's just end it here. Let's just rapture the church. Well, I don't know. I don't see anything in the Bible that suggests that's likely at all. And I do think the church is to grow up. And I don't know how long that will take. It doesn't matter. It's not my business. Jesus said it's not for you to know the times or the seasons that the Father has put in his own authority. So, but I'm not post-millennial, but I'm probably closer to the post-millennialist than I am to the pre-millennialist. Let's put it that way. Okay. Hey, I'm sorry. I hit the button and then you started talking. We got only a few minutes and a lot of people waiting. I'm not going to get them all in, I'm afraid. I'd love to. Let's talk to, it's going to be Frank in Bellevue, Washington. Frank, welcome.
3: Oh, hi, Steve. Thanks for taking my call.
0: Yeah,
3: I actually hail from Milton, Washington, but I'm on the road. So
0: okay.
3: My question is, I'm looking for one of your topical lectures on losing your salvation. I heard you talk to a caller a couple of weeks ago, and I liked your position on the fact that we believe in Christ, and therein lies our salvation. Is that correct?
0: Right. Our salvation is in Christ. Outside of Christ, there's no salvation. So that's why Jesus said we have to abide in him. If we're in him,
3: right,
0: that's where eternal life is. If we're not in him, that's where eternal life is not. So you're wondering,
3: right,
0: about...
3: Right. So if you choose not to believe in Jesus anymore, because there are some people who have been hurt by the church and whether or not they were saved,
0: right,
3: or not in the first
0: so
3: place.
0: So you were wondering,
3: knows,
0: you were
3: right?
0: wondering which lecture to listen to about that at the
3: yes.
0: website? Okay,
3: yes.
0: Well, if you go to thenarrowpath.com, click on the tab that says Topical Lectures, you're going to see a set of lectures listed called Content of the Gospel. Okay, so under Topical Lectures, it's Content of the Gospel, and you'll see a list of six lectures. One's called Eternal Security.
3: Okay, that's the one.
0: That'd be the one you want to listen to.
3: Perfect. Thank you very much. I'll let you go.
0: All right. God bless you. And thanks for joining us. Yeah. Let's see. We're going to talk next to David in Atlanta, Georgia. David, welcome.
4: Hey, Steve.
0: Hi.
4: Question is, are there any reasons the crucifixion can't be the abomination that caused desolation?
0: Well, if it is, the disciples didn't recognize it as such, because Jesus said, when you see the abomination of desolation, you who are in Judea, flee to the mountains. Now, they did that in 66 AD as the Jewish war began. But they didn't do that at the crucifixion. They stayed in Jerusalem for a whole generation and evangelized Jerusalem. So it's true that the crucifixion is an abominable thing, seen one way, but the disciples did not recognize it as the abomination of desolation because they would then have fled from Jerusalem at that time. So I'm going to say probably it isn't. And the way that Luke 21:20 paraphrases the expression abomination of desolation. Now, Jesus uses the expression abomination of desolation in Matthew 24, what is it, verse 14 or 15? But at that very point in the discourse, when Luke is telling the same discourse, he paraphrases the phrase abomination of desolation and says, when you see Jerusalem surrounded by armies, know that its desolation is near. Then you who are in Judea flee to the mountains. So it's the same statement, just paraphrased in different words. So Luke understood, and we generally feel that Luke knew what he was talking about, that when Jesus said the abomination of desolation, what he was talking about was the Roman armies coming to besiege Jerusalem. And that's when the disciples in Jerusalem actually did flee. That'd be, if you say, is there a reason not to take the crucifixion as the abomination of desolation, that would be the reason I would have, is that the disciples didn't understand it that way. Hey, I appreciate your call, brother. I need to take off now. The music's playing. We only have a few seconds left. 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
12: Welcome to Seculo. Let's get right into it. You may have seen the headline. That is CNN up for sale? And a brand new lawsuit that's currently dealing with the fact that Paramount has been trying to acquire and has agreed to really buy Warner Brothers Discovery. But there has been issues with the, you know, essentially, can you monopolize media if you have both CBS News and something as powerful as CNN? And there are options where Paramount has said, you know, we're going to create a board, a discussion board, where they make sure that they're operating completely independently, that CNN has its own a group of people on board in CBS News. And then, as of late yesterday, Paramount floated out at least the idea of, you know what, maybe it's just time to offload CNN. CNN essentially becomes a bargaining chip up for sale in many ways. We know this has been discussed before, but here we are once again. And look, it just shows you where legacy media stands. MSNBC, now MS Now. NBC decided not worth it. Not worth the struggle, not worth the controversy, not worth the hosts who were annoying them. They could say, you know what, we're done here. Same thing now is happening potentially for CNN, which again has been a part of some form of the Turner Corporation, whether again the Warner Brothers Discovery version, HBO, CNN, you know, they're all together for a very, very long time. Really one of the flagship brands controlled here. But you know what? When you also own DC Comics, you own the Warner Brothers catalog, you own all this, is it once again like NBC going, you know what? We got a lot of great properties that bring in 100% of not only America, but the world. But MSNBC was the one thing that was keeping us tied into some sort of extreme partisanship. Maybe CNN is that for Paramount. We're going to take your calls on this, on the current change, the current moves that are happening in, you know, modern media right now. I want to hear from you. 1-800-684-3110. It's really no surprise to me, Will, that they would do this. Maybe we can break down what the actual case is and what the lawsuit is.
11: That's right. So, surprise, surprise, California led a lawsuit with 11 other states, an antitrust lawsuit. So they're going after this merger.
12: Is doing this.
11: Right. It's 12 states in total that are going after the potential purchase of Paramount Skydance purchasing Warner Brothers Discovery. And part of the hang up there is, as you mentioned, that CBS News is already owned by Paramount, much to the chagrin of many in the liberal media. We've seen all that with Scott Pelley, all the issues at 60 Minutes with Barry Weiss being the editor-in-chief of CBS News. But now they would also, if they were to buy Warner Brothers Discovery, they would own CNN. This antitrust lawsuit that is led by California, by the Attorney General of the state, who we've talked a lot about on this broadcast, Rob Bonta, led this, and it's saying that it would create a media behemoth. They are able to raise prices and reduce competition in film and television markets. Therefore, this merger must be blocked. Now, what Paramount is saying is that, hey, you know what? Maybe we'll just sell off CNN if you drop the lawsuit. Therefore, you can have your little pet liberal media project and we can continue on. Yeah. Because it also goes to show how little value CNN may be to them in this entire deal.
12: In the grand scheme of things, you're talking about a brand that I think actually has a lot of worth, by the way. And I would hope whoever potentially becomes a new owner of CNN can take it back to what it once was. Did it always have more of a liberal bias? Maybe you could say it did, even from the early days with Ted Turner. But at least it was breaking new ground. At least they still have, I think, the best international coverage in terms of footprint around the world. I still think there's legacy value there. But compared to what else is in that Warner Brothers Discovery catalog for Paramount, and this is at a time where Paramount is trying to get out, potentially, of Hollywood and make their way where? Right here to Tennessee. We all knew it 20 years ago. Hollywood's waking up right now. 1-800-684-3110. 1-800-684-3110. We are also celebrating New Year Rights Week right now. We want you to be a part of the family. 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
16: We've witnessed monumental legal victories from defending the 14th Amendment and protecting our sacred American right to vote, the overturning of Roe v. 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But even with the many historic wins we've achieved, the battle is far from over. The attacks on our constitutionally protected rights persist. Countless unborn babies remain in jeopardy, and across the globe, innocent Christians are being targeted and killed across this country and around the world. 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
12: Welcome back to Secula. We are going to take your calls and comments about just the current state of media right now. Look, we do this show very differently than we did for 30 years. You know, the fact that the show is produced, I mean, for decades, it was a radio show that was on terrestrial radio exclusively. Then the bubble up of television happened, and we were able to go and do a weekly show on TV. Then the weekly TV show, you had all of a sudden the creation of live streaming, and you had something like Facebook Live and Periscope, which eventually, you know, got absorbed by X. And then now you've had YouTube really become one of the strongest places for our broadcast, as well as Rumble. And at this point, we have seen media shift. You've seen podcasts grow. You have seen broadcasts change and move and things shift. What you haven't seen, though they've attempted to do it many times, is CNN really be able to keep their stranglehold, if you will, on American coverage, news coverage, and politics. You have seen breakouts. You have seen Fox News. You obviously seen MSNBC that took more extreme points of view. MSNBC becomes MS now because NBC decides we no longer want the stain of MSNBC with us anymore, because we have all this other great family property, and now it appeals to everyone, but we still have this one really strange left-wing propaganda machine. Why do we want it? They get rid of it. You have now, at the same moment, Paramount is trying to buy, essentially, Warner Brothers Discovery, which is the parent company of so many different brands, one of which is CNN, for, a large sum, $81 billion. But they're saying, you know, it's probably not worth it, the few billion dollars that would be considered the brand of CNN, which is sad in some ways because it's a legacy brand that meant a lot to a lot of people, meant a lot to me, even as someone who grew up in Atlanta, someone that watched the rise of cable news. It was brilliant. It was genius. Did it help us long term? Who knows? Maybe not to our mental state, but you know what? It did change the world. Now, we see a moment where it is so insignificant that you have a group saying, you know what, because Paramount originally was going to have a board to ensure that CNN was independent. They still may, by the way. CNN would remain independent from CBS News. Because CBS News, we know, has taken a lot of heat recently when they have gone through sort of their complete reshift and rebrand. Now, you have a moment where CNN would be under the same umbrella. And they're saying, you know what, it may not even be worth our time anymore.
11: Well, and here's the reality of this in this negotiation that is going on because of a lawsuit filed by 12 states. This is Paramount trying to ensure that this is a large deal. This is a $110 billion acquisition of Warner Brothers Discovery. And so it's a big deal that these states are trying to block the business deal from going forward. I'm sure these negotiations would be described by CNN as fiery, but mostly peaceful. But when you get down to it, you're looking at whether or not Paramount is going to even think that, and one, if the states will budge on this.
12: Yeah, but this is all theoretical.
11: This is an antitrust suit, which means that the states like California and the 11 others are saying, hey, you're creating a monopoly. Because what are they afraid of? That the real monopoly in the media will be broken up. And that is the liberal monopoly that has had a stranglehold on the media for decades.
12: And it's actually pretty interesting because terrestrial radio has been, and even satellite radio, by the way, has been largely controlled by the conservative audience. They're the audience who listens. Even the podcasts, you got to think about who's really in the top podcast world. I mean, there's a few outliers there. And then you have news media television, and CNN, though not the best in ratings, has actually had typically better ad sales options because you have more liberal groups willing to put money behind that than they would have a Fox News, especially when Fox maybe had the Tucker Carlson's and a little bit more of the hard-edged people at the time. So you've had this sort of split, as Will said, where you've had a control over that cable news option, and CNN is the name brand. Fox has overtaken it significantly in numbers. I mean, just not even close. But you still have that name brand. See a lot of people saying, y'all need to buy it. Look, if I felt there was something to buy and I could get enough people together, it'd be something to consider because I do believe in that brand. But number one, I don't have billions of dollars. Number two, I don't know if that's really the reason they're selling it is not because it's worth a bunch of money to them. It is because it is a failing part of the business. It's a part of the business that's always been incredibly expensive to run. And over the last 15 years, incredibly divisive.
11: Well, and once again, this is a sale that one that they're saying it may be what it would really turn into. Is CNN a property that is really desirable to be spun off at this point because of that? I was looking through at some of even just the bad reporting that CNN has done over the last decade. Remember how we know how hard they push the Russia collusion narrative, but you forget of how many of those stories they end up having to retract. That they were always trying to get out first and get the scoop, and they were having to retract them, whether it be getting dates wrong and so creating a false narrative. You think of those students at Covington Catholic, that they ended up having to pay an undisclosed sum of money because they were trying to make them into these villains on TV when they were there with their school trip to D.C., and CNN had to settle a lawsuit with them because of how their treatment was. To as recently as we think about the international coverage, and you had that made-for-TV moment of rescuing that Syrian hostage that ended up being one of Assad's intelligence officers, that they have lost all of their integrity when it comes to being a journalistic outlet, even if they had that bias, even if they had that liberal slant, which we've all just become so accustomed to in the media. CBS has been a breath of fresh air, not because it's conservative per se. Barry Weiss isn't a conservative. She got ousted from the New York Times. Now, she may be more favorable to conservatives now because of what happened to her, but she was ousted from the New York Times because she was willing to print in the opinion section the voices of conservatives. So if you want to talk about a monopoly, it is the ideological monopoly that the left has on our media. And that is one thing that we fight back here with by trying to tell the truth, by going through facts, even when it's uncomfortable sometimes to our audience that may not like some of the truth and the facts. But yeah, we may be conservatives, but we aren't so ideologically captured like the mainstream media has been for so long that we're not willing to admit when things are as they appear. That is not what CNN has done. That's not what MS Now has done. And that is why their ratings continue to plummet, and also why it's probably not that valuable compared to the larger deal to someone like Paramount to have that as a trophy. Because really, are you just buying a brand that is so tarnished at this point that that it's not even really worth it? Is it going in the garage sale bin of Paramount at this point? That's the questions that it raises for me.
12: Yeah, I would hope that historically you could reboot something like CNN and have a real valid player. I would honestly kind of say that News Nation is sort of what CNN once was. Now, again, they are playing on a much smaller scale. Let's just be honest. They have hosts that are conservative. They have hosts that are liberal. They have hosts that are somewhere in between. And the ones that are more liberal are certainly not to the extreme nature of a lot of the hosts and a lot of the talent that came out. Now, look, remember, they went through a lot of stuff, though, too. You know, they went through all of the Don Lemon situations where they had all of the controversy that's been surrounded. So, you know, going through Warner Brothers, you got to think about how big these organizations truly are. Not only their back catalog, but you're talking about HBO, you're talking about TNT, TBS, the sports, all the sports deals that they have. So much of this isn't reliant on having CNN as part of the portfolio. Now, look, again, what I hope, just based on the historical, that you'd be able to build something bigger. And look, they've gone through a lot of changes themselves. Warner Brothers has had to end a lot of their existing. There's a reason they're up for sale to begin with. But yeah, I see a lot of people in the chat. Some people are saying they need to just disappear 100% and go away. I don't see that happening. I think it's too big of a legacy brand to just completely disappear. But what I think you'll see is a big reshift in what it is. Let's go. We got a minute and a half. Yeah, let's go take Jeff real quick in North Carolina. Go ahead, Jeff.
17: Hey, guys, just curious, if this were to be allowed to go through, and would they allow the sale to someone like, say, Elon Musk? That,
11: well, here's what would be that, here's what would be interesting, Jeff, is would they allow, I could see someone like the Attorney General of California trying to file an antitrust suit there or find some other way to block that sale. Yeah, and here's the problem, is it's not really that they want to break up what they see as a monopoly. They're using the legal structure of the United States antitrust laws to try and stop what they are calling a business monopoly. But in reality, they're trying to maintain the ideological monopoly that they benefit from, that the Attorney General of California himself benefits from, that his governor, Gavin Newsom, benefits from, and is about to benefit from in the coming years.
12: Yeah, hey, when we get back, I'm going to shift gears here, okay? So if you've been watching for this, we'll get back to it. You can call me if you want, 1-800-684-3110. But you got to hear about some of the important work going on at the ACLJ. This is all good fun. You can chat about it. Does where CNN end up really matter in the grand scheme of things to you? Probably not. And I understand that. It's a fun conversation piece to have. Let's talk it out. But there's important work happening all over the world that the ACLJ is a part of. And I don't ever want to make miss out on letting you know and giving you the big updates. Some of these coming inside of America, some outside of America. We're going to bring Cece Heil in here for the big update in the next segment. Don't go anywhere. Look, if you thought this was a fun conversation, next segment is an important one. We'll be back in just a minute. Support the work of ACLJ at ACLJ.org. Do it today. Have your gift doubled. We'll be back with Cece. Don't go anywhere.
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2: 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I told you we'd be talking about some of the important work of the ACLJ in this segment. We'll get back to the other topics. We'll have some more fun here, but I think it's important. And the ACLJ has launched a new petition. You may remember the case about Pastor Saw that was happening in China many, many years ago at this point. A pastor who's who really got in some hot water, and now... After many, many years, we have a pretty big update, but we still need your help.
3: We really do need the help. So I'll just remind you of Pastor Saw's case. So back in 2017, Pastor Saw had been doing missionary. He's actually a green card holder for the United States.
2: A legal resident.
3: That's right. Permanent lawful resident of the United States, married to his wife's from North Carolina, both his sons North Carolina. And did work in the United States, pastored some churches, but also did continue to do missionary work in China, and actually was commended by the Chinese government for his work there with children and humanitarian work. And so in 2017, he was working in Burma, which is right on the Chinese-Burma border. And because of the crackdown, what was going on with religious work, he was targeted as he was coming across the border back into China. So he was arrested and served 7 years. He served 7 years of a sentence the whole entire time. So he was released in 2024 after serving the 7 years. And then China enforced an administrative law. And this administrative law says that if you were in prison for a border crossing crime, they can withhold issuing you a Chinese passport from up to 6 months to up to 3 years. So actually, he was released March 5th, 2024. 6 months into it, in September, China could have given him his passport at that time, September 2024. But they've continued to withhold it. Well, just this year, Pastor Saw was diagnosed with stage 4 cancer. And so he is desperate to get back to his family. He has a brand new grandson that he has never met. While he was in prison, his youngest son got married. So he's missed out on so much of his family's life. And now he is struggling with stage 4 cancer, and he needs to get back to the United States to get the treatment that he needs and to be reunited with his family. And China can absolutely do that under Article 14 of the passport law, which is the administrative law where they're withholding his passport. They can actually give him his passport and he can come home immediately. And we saw when Pastor Trump talked to Pastor Trump. Well, there we go. When President Trump talked to President Xi for Pastor Jin, who was not an LPR. He was not a green card holder.
2: Right.
3: But Pastor Xi has indicated that he does have some compassion in this and that he is willing to see the humanitarian efforts and situations. And he let Pastor Jin come home. And Pastor Jin had not even served his sentence. So we are hopeful that we can push for Pastor Saw to now come home. And we are going to ask President Trump. We are going to ask Secretary Rubio to help us in this endeavor to get Pastor Saw home.
2: Yeah.
3: And we're hopeful that it will happen.
2: And there's a way for the ACLJ members and supporters to get involved in that. Because, look, we do feel like these are important times, and now it's a life or death scenario.
3: Yes.
2: This is somebody who is suffering, who is sick, who just wants to be able to meet his grandchildren. And, look, the ACLJ team has been working hard on this for nearly a decade.
3: Yes.
2: But now is a way you can engage. So I encourage you. We do have a petition right now. This is something we can present to President Trump. We can present to the administration and say, look, all these Americans are behind this. Help us out. Now, of course, it's not the president's decision, but we do know when they put pressure, it can happen. We've seen it happen. We've seen it happen in real time. Look, we even saw it in the Obama administration when they would help out with cases like this. It's not like it's specifically only a Republican or a Democrat issue. This is a bipartisan where people could come together and say, we need to help our Americans and really our American families at this point, because you have this family that has been here their whole life who just want this to happen. Again, someone who's been dedicated to his faith. Of course, there's a situation like this that would happen, serve 7 years in prison, now can't leave. We know China could do this, and they really probably just need someone to push them a little bit.
4: That's right. And if you go to aclj.org right now, you'll see

0: see that this petition is on the homepage. It's right to the right of your screen. It says Free Christian Pastor John Saw. There's an image on the screen of what it looks like when you click through to that. We're at 325,000 signatures on this. Actually, 325,531. And we're trying to at least get to 350. So if you could join that today, that would mean so much for the ACLJ team who's been working on this for almost a decade, but to the Saw family and to Pastor Saw himself. And we know that much of this work has been, even when he was in prison, because it is dealing with China. It's keeping him alive. It is making sure that he is not forgotten about in those prison systems, making sure the government at levels can still bring this up. But we know also that the prayer of the members of the ACLJ meant a lot and did a lot to sustain this pastor while he's in prison. And we always talk about how you can support, sign the petitions, how you can give to the ACLJ during these matching months. But also, CC, prayer is so important. We saw that in this case. And there's also some things that we have that people can get involved with to use the power of prayer to uphold our country.
1: Yeah, absolutely. Prayer is the foundational weapon, I think, that we have at the ACLJ. And I know our supporters know that as well. And, you know, we are also working with, you're talking about prayer, we are also working with the Nehemiah Alliance, which is a 52-day prayer initiative, where we're asking every Christian in the United States to join up, na52.org, to join up. And you're saying, I commit to praying for 52 days for my family, for my community, for my state, for my nation. Literally following Nehemiah's plan of rebuilding our walls in 52 days. I think we would all agree that the spiritual walls of the United States have fallen, and we need to rebuild those. And so it's just na52.org. You sign up, and it's a commitment to pray for 52 days. It starts sundown September 10th. It ends November 1st, right before the midterm elections, which are so, so, so critical. And every one of those days, 52 days, the ACLJ's teams put together prayers where you can pray along, and there will be one prayer that everybody will be praying as well. And so we're asking for a commitment to pray and fast for our nation.
2: It's been a great group that we have been happy to be associated with. If you look at other people who are involved as well, and again, you can get involved. It's pretty easy to remember the dates too. You know, September 10th, obviously September 11th is the 25th anniversary of September 11th this year, and then you're talking about heading up to the midterm. So you can kind of put that in your head is when you're going to start and when it would go through. I think it's a pretty remarkable thing they're trying to get going, and we're happy to be partnering with them. So again, as CC said, na52.org. We appreciate anyone who wants to get involved in that or the work of the ACLJ in general. You've heard what we're dealing with on the individual level, and you know what we deal with worldwide, and we have CC's team, an incredible legal team that is out there working. Of course, we have the media operation here. All of it happens because you support. We only got 55 seconds in this first half hour. Some of you lose us here, and look, we talk about the current state of media. Where is the current state of terrestrial radio? 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We still get a lot of calls. A lot of your calling from terrestrial radio. Is that still how you get your media? I'd like to know from you. 1-800-684-3110. Do you ever turn on CNN? Do you ever turn on any of these outlets? Maybe you do. Maybe you've moved to podcasts. Maybe you're watching on YouTube. 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Give me a call. 1-800-684-3110. 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
7: Coming up today, Pastor Greg Laurie points out how the Lord is looking for honesty. He's looking for those with pure hearts.
6: A hypocrite is a person who is putting on a performance. They're playing a role. They're hiding behind a mask, and God doesn't like it when you do that. Better to be an honest sinner than a lying saint or hypocrite.

0: we hide behind a facade, a false front, trying to pretend we're someone we're not, we're not fooling God, right? He knows who we really are. In fact, He knows us better than we know ourselves. Well, today on A New Beginning, Pastor Greg Laurie points out the peril of living an imitation life. It's a disappointment to the Lord, and our act may not be believable to those around us either. It's a good opportunity for a reset and to live a life of transparent honesty going forward.
1: The title of my message today is Honest to God. On Halloween, you know, maybe you put on a costume, maybe you put on a mask, and you pretend to be something that you are not. That's what I want to talk about. And my message today that I'm calling Honest to God is you don't want to be a hypocrite. And a technical definition of a hypocrite is it's someone who's playing a part. Someone who is effectively an actor. They're presenting an image that is not really them, and they want you to believe that they are this person. And in context, this would be a person pretending to be a Christian. It is actually not a Christian at all. Now, let's be honest. One of the things that keeps non-believers away is hypocrisy in the church, right? How many of you have heard some non-believers say, well, the reason I don't go to church is there are too many hypocrites there. Have you heard that one? Yeah, we have all heard it. What are you going to say? No, come to our church. It's hypocrite free. That's impossible. I sometimes say to people, well, if you find a perfect church and there's no hypocrites in it, please don't join it because you'll ruin it, right? We are imperfect people serving a perfect God. And if we're honest, we all have moments of hypocrisy, but sometimes this is used as an excuse that non-believers offer as to why they will not become Christians. I was at a Harley dealership a while ago, and some guy, I was talking to him about the Lord, and he said, well, yeah, what about all the different religions that are out there? How can one belief be true and the others not be true? And at that moment, a really loud Harley rode by with super loud pipes. I said, you hear that? That is the sound of a genuine Harley Davidson motorcycle. And he said, yeah, that's right. And I said, and there's a lot of imitations out there on the road, but there's only one Harley. And I have to say, riding a Harley myself, when you see someone coming on the other side of the road toward you, if you ride a Harley, you do this little sideways wave. If you're a rider, you know what I'm talking about. As you kind of ride, you just kind of go, hey, you like that? But if they're on another kind of motorcycle, you don't acknowledge them, okay? It's kind of an elitist thing because we think we're cool when we're not, but whatever. But my point was, just because there's imitations doesn't mean there is not a genuine, and in fact, the very existence of all the imitations shows there has to be the real one there somewhere. So here's the devil's thinking. He knows there's the genuine Savior, Jesus Christ. He knows it's through Christ that people come to God. Therefore, he effectively floods the market with cheap imitations to distract and divert people from the real thing. But let's understand what a hypocrite really is. A hypocrite is not a Christian who's following Christ and slips up. Because the people appoint an accusing finger. You just got angry. You exceeded the speed limit while you were driving. You were unkind. You didn't do this exactly right. And we all have moments where we don't live up to the standards we have in Scripture and the faith that we have, but that happens. But that's not hypocrisy. That is, well, humanity. We're all going to fall short. But the difference between a person who falls short and admits it and is sorry for it and tries to do better, and a person who's playing a role is one is trying, one is walking with the Lord, the other isn't walking with the Lord at all. Look, we're all going to fall short in some way, shape, or form. The fact is, the further we go in the Christian life, the more we realize we need to grow. And so here is the difference. A hypocrite is a person who is putting on a performance. They're playing a role. They're hiding behind a mask, and really, they're not a believer at all. And ironically, Hypocrites are often the most critical people of all. It doesn't surprise me when I find a hypercritical person turn out to be guilty of sins that are far worse than the sins they're criticizing in other people's lives. I bring this up because we're going to look at a very interesting couple in the Bible, Ananias and Sapphira. They were two hypocrites who found out the hard way that you can't pull the wool over God's eyes. Now, here's the thing to remember. Jesus saved his most scathing words, not for sinners, but for hypocrites. He saved his most scathing words for the Pharisees. Now, being a Pharisee was not in and of itself a bad thing. A Pharisee could be a very devout man. He could be a man who really sought to know God by memorizing the scripture and living by the standards he lived by. But unfortunately, many of the Pharisees had no interest in God at all. And for them, it was more about theater. And Jesus was very critical of them, calling them whitewashed tombs, which means you look good on the outside, but you're dead in the inside. In contrast, with sinners, Jesus was incredibly compassionate. Take the woman caught in the act of adultery as an example. The Pharisees grabbed her, threw her before Jesus, not because they cared about the law or what was right or wrong. They just wanted to put him to a test that hopefully he would fail. They throw her down at the feet of Christ. They say, the law says this woman should be put to death. What do you say? Jesus looks around at these creepy, self-righteous, arrogant hypocrites, and we read that he stoops down and writes in the sand, stands up, writes in the sand again. Then he looks at them and says, let him that is among you without sin cast the first stone. And the Bible says they left from the eldest to the youngest. Now he looks at this woman who actually was guilty of this sin. And he says, woman, where are your accusers? She says, I have none, Lord. It's interesting, the very word that he used for woman is a term of respect. It's almost as though he called her ma'am or lady. I don't know if she'd ever been called that before. But he said, ma'am, lady, woman, where are your accusers? Showing that he didn't just see her for what she was, he saw her for what she could become. Yeah, at that moment, she was an immoral woman caught in the act. But he saw that she could become a woman of God. Woman, lady, ma'am, where are your accusers? I have none, Lord. Then go and sin no more. And we see this over and over again. He's loving and patient and compassionate with sinners, even being called the friend of sinners, but very quick to deal with self-righteous hypocrites. Listen to this. Better to be an honest sinner than a lying saint.
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4: I just wanted to let Greg know that he has inspired my life. I feel like he's an older brother, and he's given me so much hope and love through the Word of Christ. I just retired as a law enforcement after 41 years, and thank you for everything you do in bringing the word of Christ to the lost and to the needy. Take care.
3: It's a blessing to know that listeners are hearing these messages and God is using his word to touch hearts. How have Pastor Greg's studies impacted your life? Would you let him know? Send an email to greg@harvest.org.
2: Well, today, Pastor Greg is presenting a study of the sin of Ananias and Sapphira, in a message called Honest to God. Let's listen.
1: So here we come now to the story of how the devil changes his approach. At first, he attacked the church outwardly, and that blew up in his face. Instead of weakening the church, it strengthened the church. So now he comes in a different way. First, he came like a lion. Now he's going to come like a serpent. Just like he came to Eve in the Garden of Eden, slithering in. That's how the devil often works. He'll attack you on the outside, and you're fighting him here, but you might be letting him in somewhere else. So let's get the backdrop of the story. Barnabas is seen giving a gift to the church for the use of ministry. Now, I love Barnabas. He's called the son of consolation. Whenever you read about Barnabas, he's encouraging someone. And here he is giving this. Now, no one forced him to do this. No one pressured him to do this. And periodically, we have people come to us and say, I want to give a gift to the ministry because I want to invest in what you guys are doing. And we're so appreciative of that. But here's the thing. This was voluntary. He didn't have to do it, but he wanted to do it. And other members in the church did the same thing. They were sort of pitching in and helping out because some believers, because of persecution, were losing their employment. They needed help. So the church was pooling their resources. It wasn't forced on them by the government. It was voluntarily done by members of the church, of the congregation. But so Ananias and Sapphira see this and they think, wow, look at how the people appreciate this. We want to be seen as virtuous people too. So this is what happens next. And one of the most shocking stories in the Bible, quite candidly. Acts chapter 5, starting in verse 1. I'm reading from the New Living Translation. There was a man named Ananias, who with his wife Sapphira sold some property. He brought part of the property to the apostles, but claimed it was the full amount. His wife agreed to this deception. Underline that, this deception. Then Peter said, Ananias, why has Satan filled your heart? You lied to the Holy Spirit, and you kept some of the money for yourself. This property was yours to sell or not sell, as you wish or not. And after selling it, the money was yours to keep or to give away. Why would you do a thing like this? You're not lying to us, you're lying to God. And as soon as Ananias heard these words, he fell to the ground and died. And everyone who heard about it was terrified. Well, then some young men wrapped him in a sheet, took him out and buried him. About 3 hours later, his wife comes in, not knowing what had happened. Peter asks her, what was this price you and your husband received for the land? She said, yeah, that was the price. Peter said, how could the two of you even think of doing a thing like this, conspiring together to test the Spirit of the Lord? Just outside that door are the young men who buried your husband, and they'll carry you out too. And instantly, she fell to the floor and died. And the young men saw she was dead, and they carried her out and buried her beside her husband. And great fear gripped the entire church and all the others who heard what happened. We'll stop there. How's that for a story? Wow. Why did God deal so severely with these two people? Because they committed a specific sin against the Spirit that still can be committed today. They lied to the Spirit of God. Verse 4, you've not lied to men, but to God. Their sin was they lied to the Holy Spirit. The Holy Spirit is a member of the Trinity, Father, Son, and Holy Spirit. The Holy Spirit has a will. The Holy Spirit has a personality. The Holy Spirit can be specifically sinned against. There are specific sins identified in the Bible that can be committed against the Holy Spirit. For instance, you can insult the Spirit. You can resist the Spirit. You can lie to the Spirit, as the story here shows. And you can blaspheme the Spirit. So what is this about? Again, Ananias and Sapphira were hypocrites. They were playing a part. They were pretending to be something that they were not. They wanted people to think they were really devoted to God when they weren't. Now, before we criticize them, let's just ask ourselves this question. Have we ever done anything like this? The answer is yes. Here's how. You know, we put on a performance. Maybe there's a prayer meeting and it's our turn to pray and we hog the prayer. You ever pray with people like that? They just pray forever. And it's a very flowery prayer. Because what are they doing? They want to impress you, right? Oh, our Father, we thank thee today. And I thank you, Lord, as I was studying your word for 3 hours, how you spoke to my heart. And then, Lord, as I was actually leading people to Christ on the way over here, 6 or 7, as I recall. But, Lord, what is that all about? You're talking more about you than the Lord. And so this is the thing. We can do the same thing. In fact, Jesus called out the Pharisees in Matthew 6. In a modern translation, he says, be especially careful when you're trying to be good so you don't make a performance out of it. It might be good theater, but the God who made you will not be applauding. Don't pray for theater. Don't worship for theater. You know, some people always say, I'm going to really just, you know, sing louder and lift my hands higher. And that's all good. We want that. But don't do it in a way where you're drawing unnecessary attention to yourself. Sometimes people will pretend to be a Christian when it works to their benefit. Maybe you're a Christian girl and some guy comes up and says, hey, I'd like to take you out for dinner. And you say, well, I don't want to be involved with anyone who's not a Christian. Are you a Christian? And he says, yeah. Hallelujah. Even the way he said it was kind of creepy. It's a good. Doesn't the Bible say something about greeting one another with a holy kiss? So come here, hold on. That guy might be lying to your face, right? Or maybe when you go to buy a vehicle, a number of years ago, I was looking at some truck and the car dealer was cussing up a blue streak, all this profanity. And then he says, so tell me, what's your name, Greg? Yeah, what do you do for a living? I'm a pastor. All of a sudden, it's like, hallelujah, praise the Lord, brother. I'm like, give me a break. Just be an honest sinner, not a lying car dealer. Sometimes when someone's running for office and they want to get the evangelical vote, all of a sudden there's the little religious rhetoric in their speeches and they show up at church and they want to be noticed and, hey, everybody, look, yeah, here I am. So be careful to not put on a performance. God doesn't like it when you do that. Again, let me emphasize, better to be an honest sinner than a lying saint. So don't put this show on. That's what Ananias and Sapphira were doing. They were pretending to be something they were not.

0: Pastor Greg Laurie, urging lifestyles of transparent honesty as we walk with the Lord. Good insight today here on A New Beginning. When we're pretending to be a believer, most people can see right through that. And God can always see right through that. How is your relationship with the Lord? Have you ever come to Him and asked Him to forgive you of your sins? Have you decided to follow Him? Pastor Greg, what would you say to the person listening who is not sure if they've ever come to the Lord and asked Him to be their Savior?
1: Yes, I think they need to make this commitment to Christ. Here's what the Bible says. Whoever will call upon the name of the Lord will be saved. So you need to reach out to God. Not just think about it. Not just say, one of these days I would like to. Just do it. In fact, you can do it right now. You say, well, how do I call out to the name of the Lord? You do it through prayer. God is just a prayer away. How about if I lead you in a prayer? And you could pray this prayer after me. You can pray it out loud if you like. You can pray it quietly in your heart. But direct this prayer toward God, and you could pray it after me right now. You ready? Pray this after me. Lord Jesus, I know that I'm a sinner, but I know that you're the Savior, and I want a relationship with you. So as your word says, I'm calling on the name of the Lord. I'm asking you to save me from my sin, and I'm asking that we begin a new relationship today. Thank you for loving me and sending your son Jesus to die on the cross for my sin and then raising him from the dead. I now put my faith and trust in Jesus Christ, and I ask this in Jesus' name. Amen.
0: Amen. 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If not, you can catch up by going to harvest.org. Just look for the message titled Honest to God, or you can subscribe to our podcast free of charge by going to Apple Podcasts, Spotify, or any of the other podcast apps. You know, Pastor Greg, there are times when we have the privilege of praying with someone to accept Christ.
1: Yes.
0: And when that happens, you know, we really want to give them something to follow up.
1: Yeah.
0: And obviously, a Bible is a great option, the best option. And you have a new book, What Every Growing Christian Needs to Know. It kind of sounds like that would be a great introduction to the Christian life.
1: Yeah, I think so, Dave. I think it'd be very helpful because, you know, you wonder, where do I go now? You know, when I became a Christian at the age of 17, no one gave me anything. They didn't give me a Bible. They didn't say, Greg, you need to start going to church now. The school bell rang because it happened on my high school campus, and I literally had no idea what to do next. And thank God a guy I didn't know from Adam's house cat, and I don't know that Adam had a house cat, but it's an expression. Anyway, this guy named Mark comes up to me. He introduces himself. He takes me to church, and effectively he started to disciple me. That was so important. But I want to help other people sort of be like Mark was to me. And this is a resource you could put in the hands of a new believer. In fact, you could go through it with them, and it would be helpful to you as well. You could break things down and explain it. You could start a little small group and invite new believers over to it. But this is something that will be a blessing to them because, you know, when I read a book, I'm not trying to impress anyone, Dave. I'm not some prolific author. I speak in a very plain, understandable way. And by the way, that's intentional. I heard one great Bible preacher from days gone by who said the objective of preaching is to get the cookies on the bottom shelf where the kids can get to them. So I try to do that. I use humor. I use illustration. I try to write in a language, in a way of speaking that people understand, because I just want them to internalize these truths. You know, and I have to say that the Bible says of Jesus, the common people heard him gladly. He wasn't trying to impress the Pharisees and the Sadducees and the religious elite of the day. In fact, he had some pretty scathing words for them. He was trying to communicate with the regular folk out there who just wanted to get closer to God. So if you want to learn more about how to get the most out of your Bible study and how to pray more effectively and how to share your faith in a way that you'll see results, then you want to order a copy of this new book, What Every Growing Christian Needs to Know.
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0: Aloha and welcome to The Good Life with Danny Yamashiro. 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
1: Danny Yamashiro here. Welcome to The Good Life. Encouraging you with inspirational stories to share with family and friends from perspectives of hope in Jesus Christ. What if you could read in a few minutes what it took others a lifetime to learn? Scott Hogle's Divine Destiny is packed with dozens of divine strategies to grow your faith, thrive in ministry, run successful businesses, fend off enemy attacks, raise families, overcome fear, and more. We pause here, as we typically do here at the beginning of our program, to remind you the reason we have the Good Life Show is to share how the love of Jesus Christ makes a difference in the lives of people. Jesus has made a difference in Scott's life. I'm talking about the love of Jesus so strong that he died on the cross for your sins and mine. He was buried, and 3 days later, Jesus rose again from the grave, offering God's hope. God's hope in profound and practical ways. Scott Hogle is a 30-year career broadcaster, president of iHeartMedia Honolulu, best-selling author of the business book Persuade, and the 52-week devotional Divine Intelligence. He's a founding member of the John Maxwell team and a licensed teaching pastor of New Hope, Oahu. We're honored to have him back. Scott has been with us a number of times. It's like Scott is, we're having different iterations of him. And here we are today, a Divine Destiny. Scott, welcome back.
2: Thank you, Danny. It's such an honor to be with you on your show again.
1: Why are questions so important to Jesus?
2: You know, Jesus was a master asker. And it's interesting because there's a title of a book that I read years ago. And the title of the book was The 307 Questions That Jesus Asked and the Three That He Answered. And in his foreknowledge, he knows the answer to every question, but I think he asks questions to connect with us. So God knew what happened with Adam in the garden, but he still said, Adam, where are you? Who told you you were naked? If you think about the most important conversations that happened in the Bible, it started with a question. When God found Hagar on the run, he said, where have you come from? Where are you going? So he's trying to condescend. He's trying to connect with us. And to Solomon, he says, what can I do for you? Right? To Elijah in the cave, in his deepest, darkest moment, when he was on the run and fell into fear, God said to Elijah, what are you doing here? So I think Jesus uses those questions to draw us in, to make us feel safe, because he knows the mind can't resist a question, but he wants to connect with our hearts.
1: You ask good questions. You probe. Any writer is, I think, in some ways, some would say intuitively, a good question asker, because there is a yearning to connect, a yearning to draw someone out, maybe for better, deeper understanding. And I